0: It's amazing how you know how to walk and how to run the race set before us.
1: There's a particular kind of exhaustion that comes from striving. From working hard, doing the right things, saying the right words, and still feeling like something is off. Like you're moving, but you're not moving toward the goal. Today on Insight for Living, Chuck Swindoll reminds us that the Christian life was never meant to feel like that. Centuries ago, the Apostle Paul wrote to a church that was busy, passionate, and completely off course. Not because they stopped believing, but because they stopped focusing on the right thing. Chuck titled today's message, "The Cross We Proclaim."
0: During these weeks, we are focusing on the greatness of our God. Four messages were delivered on the character of the Father, which took place in Sundays past. And then for the next four messages, we've been focusing on the cross of Christ. Today being the fourth in that series of four, then beginning next Sunday and for the balance of this month, the power of the Holy Spirit, the Father, the Son, the Holy Spirit. When we think of our Father, it is His character that draws us to Him and near Him. When we focus on the Son, it is the cross, always the cross, always. I have a colleague in ministry who, before I would get up to preach, for almost 20 years would lean over and say to me, "Preach grace, preach the cross." So it rings in my ear to this day, preach the cross. And then when we think of the Spirit of God, we think of the empowerment He provides. How we thank our God for the cross. Thank you for the cross. Say that with me. Thank you for the cross. Again, thank you for the cross. We will see that theme woven into the reading of the scriptures out of 1 Corinthians chapters 1 and 2. If you have a Bible, turn, if you will, to the 18th verse of the first chapter of the first letter written to Corinth, 1 Corinthians 1:18. We'll read randomly through chapter 2, verse 5. 1 Corinthians 1:18. "For the word of the cross is foolishness to those who are perishing, but to us who are being saved, it is the power of God." Verse 22. "For indeed, Jews ask for signs and Greeks search for wisdom. But we preach Christ crucified, to the Jews a stumbling block, and to Gentiles foolishness. But to those who are the called, both Jews and Greeks, Christ, the power of God and the wisdom of God. Because the foolishness of God is wiser than men, and the weakness of God is stronger than men. For consider your calling, brethren, that there were not many wise according to the flesh, not many mighty, not many noble. But God has chosen the foolish things of the world to shame the wise, and God has chosen the weak things of the world to shame the things which are strong, and the base things of the world, and the despised, God has chosen the things that are not, so that He may nullify the things that are, so that no man may boast before God." Verse 1, chapter 2. "And when I came to you, brethren, I did not come with superiority of speech or of wisdom, proclaiming to you the testimony of God, for I determined to know nothing among you except Jesus Christ and Him crucified. I was with you in weakness and in fear and in much trembling, and my message and my preaching were not in persuasive words of wisdom, but in demonstration of the Spirit and of power, so that your faith would not rest on the wisdom of men, but on the power of God."
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0: Few things are more demoralizing than realizing you've been helping the wrong side. And that demoralization is intensified when you didn't even know it. Sports fans the world over will remember the name Roy Riggles, especially football fans. Way back when the Rose Bowl was being played, Roy Riggles was a ball player for the California Golden Bears. They were playing the Georgia Tech. And right in the middle of the game, at a crucial point, there was a fumble. And Roy Riggles, a player for the Bears, picked up the ball, and he only had 30 yards to run for the touchdown. Seems simple enough. However, Roy ran almost 70 yards in the wrong direction. Now, what you may not remember is that one of his teammates, Benny Lum, realized it, even though four other players were blocking for him. They were also confused. And Benny is running along, hoping to tackle him before he goes across the wrong goal line. At which time, Roy yells out, "Get away from me! This is my touchdown!" Thinking that Lum wanted to get the glory for the touchdown. And 6 inches before the goal line, down went Roy Riggles. And, well, actually, Georgia Tech won the game. But nobody remembers the score. Nobody remembers the date. But sports fans all over remember Wrong Way Riggles, the nickname given this poor chap who ran the wrong direction. Every time the story is told, sports fans chuckle. It's laughable, but one man feels the sting, and that's Riggles. It's possible in the Christian life to help the wrong side and not know it. We could call individuals like that wrong way Christians. Or if you want to go back to that group that seemed to sort of set the pace for it to start with, wrong way Corinthians. My Bible is open to 1 Corinthians chapter 1. And there we read a rather sad account of a church that was squabbling with one another. Think of that. Goes all the way back into the first century. Church is not able to get along. Paul calls it like it is. Verse 11, chapter 1. I have been informed concerning you, my brethren, by Chloe's people, that there are quarrels among you. There are quarrels among you. Now, what are the quarrels about? Well, I mean this, that each one of you is saying, I am of Paul. I am of Apollos. I am of Cephas. I am of Christ. You see, there were splinter groups in the church. One group said, we follow only Paul, the apostle, the one on the road to Damascus who was wonderfully transformed, and he's the founder of our church, and we listen only to Paul. Others would say, but have you heard Apollos? I mean, compared to Apollos, Paul is tongue-tied. Apollos, wonderful rhetoric, wonderful ability, wonderful eloquence, wonderful mind, trained in Alexandria, mentored by Aquila and Priscilla, and Paul himself. Oh, there's no one like Apollos. And the third group said, but Peter was walking with the Savior before either Paul or Apollos named his name as Lord. Peter, we follow. Then there was this ultra-pious group. We follow only Jesus. We only listen to him. They're the ones, by the way, who write you letters of hate saying, in the love of Jesus, and they sign their name. Or usually they don't sign their name. They're the ones who say, Jesus told me to do this. I always want to know, is he baritone or is he bass? Tell me what his voice is like. And they don't like that question because you're taking them literally. But, of course, these people believed it literally. We need no earthly leader, only Jesus. And from that group, by the way, the Jesus-only cult began, which may be of interest to some of you. They're all wrong way Corinthians. Verse 13, has Christ been divided? Paul was not crucified for you, was he? A little sarcasm in that. Or were you baptized in the name of Paul? I thank God I baptized none of you. A little barb in that. Except Crispus and Gaius, so that no one would say you were baptized in my name. Verse 17, Christ did not send me to baptize, but to preach the gospel. Not in cleverness of speech, so that the cross of Christ would not be made void. I love that. You love that. When I preach Christ, it's not done cleverly or with an emphasis on how I look or sound. It's the cross. It's the cross. You remember the cross when I finish speaking. So Paul decides to set them straight. And he does it without mincing words. Chapter 3, verse 1. I love this about the apostle. He slings political correctness to the winds. He doesn't worry about what they say or think about him. He tells them the truth, which is the only way to operate as a spokesman for God. Brethren, I could not speak to you as to spiritual men, but as to men of flesh. The Greek term is sarkinos, S-A-R-K-I-N-O-S, from which the word flesh is translated. I could speak to you only as carnal. Wrong way, Corinthians. Wrong way. Even as to infants in Christ. I gave you milk to drink, not solid food, but you were not able to receive it. Indeed, even now you're not able. That's the tragedy. After all this time, you still expect to be nursed, bottle fed. Why? Verse 3, because you're still sarkinos. You're still flesh. You're still driven by the things that characterize lost humanity. You're still fleshly, for since there is jealousy and strife among you, are you not sarkinos? Are you not fleshly? Are you not walking like mere men, meaning like the lost person? It'll surprise you to hear this, some of you, but you cannot tell the difference between a carnal Christian and an unbeliever. Sometimes the carnal Christian can be even more snotty, more difficult, more demanding, more self-willed. The enemy loves it when we operate in the flesh. Now you're talking. People know you're a Christian. Listen to me. I'll tell you how to walk. I'll tell you how to run. Problem is, it's in the wrong direction. And how many folks discover it late in life? For he says, when one says, I am of Paul, and another, I am of Apollos, don't you sound like you're just a bunch of lost people following the popular one? What then is Apollos, and who is Paul? They are servants through whom you believed, even as the Lord gave opportunity to each one. I planted. After planting, Apollos watered. After watering, God was causing the growth. So then neither the one who plants nor the one who waters is anything, but God who causes the growth. Back to chapter 1, verse 18. What the apostle decides to do when he exposes these people in all their carnality is to point them to the cross. Let me tell you something, folks. When you get the cross in the right perspective, everything comes together. Everything comes together. When you get Christ in the clear focus, it is amazing how you know which one is the right goal line. It's amazing how you know how to walk and how to run the race set before us. David Jackman, a British expositor, writes this. In the spiritual context, we must never remain content with childishness. To be so is, for Paul, synonymous with worldliness, that is, the flesh. It is to drift back to the old way of living, to the world's outlook and value systems, behaving only in a human way, in other words, like a natural man. The indisputable evidence of this is their elevation of favorite teachers to the position of party leaders and a consequent lining up behind them as rival parties. That is behaving only in a human way, adopting the world's lifestyle. Paul's point is that this worldliness, this fleshly driven lifestyle, illustrates they have not yet come to grips with the message of the cross. I hope you never forget that. When you operate in the flesh, as that man writes, you have not come to grips with the message of the cross. It's still all about you. It's just all about people. It's all horizontal. It's all so human. All about impressing, all about holding to this person over all the others, and that's the only one you'll listen to. That's the only CD you'll own. That's the only time you'll tune in. That's the only one you respect. That's a mark of adolescence, even worse, childishness. When we act like that without realizing it, we wound the body of Christ, and our adversary dances with glee. Wrong way, Christians. Have not come to terms with the message of the cross. You will not drift from the truth if the cross remains your focus. By that I mean all that the cross represents, all that it symbolizes. It will reduce your pride to zilch, to nothing. And it will lift up the person of the Savior, and your whole way of life will be transformed, and you will again run in the right direction. Truth be told, some of you are just now discovering the right way to run. You've never been taught it before, because religion will send you to the wrong goal line every time. Now look, verse 18 begins a series of statements this apostle makes regarding the message of the cross, which he proclaimed. The word of the cross is foolishness to those who are perishing. Stop right there. See the word foolishness? The Greek term is moria. Guess what word we get from it in English? To the people who are perishing, the cross is moronic. I mean, how stupid can you get? You cut off your head when you come to know this Jesus, when you start believing in some cross message. How moronic. That's the word of the lost person. That's the person running in the wrong direction. In fact, Paul describes this conflicting opinion as those who see the cross as foolishness. And then he says, but to us who are being saved, why, it is the very power of God. Then he quotes from Isaiah 29 in the verse that follows, I will destroy the wisdom of the wise, the cleverness of the clever, I will set aside. That was hundreds of years earlier, and we still haven't learned the message. It's thousands of years from our time, and we still haven't learned Isaiah's warnings. I will destroy the cleverness of the clever. I have no place for it among my teachers, my spokesmen and women, among those who communicate the truth. The wisdom of the wise and the cleverness of the clever. And then he asks, look at the different desires that emerge. Verse 20, where is the wise man? Where is the scribe? Where is the debater of this age? Pinpoint each of the three subjects. Let's let the wise represent the unsaved Gentile intellectual. Where is that individual? What does he believe? Where is the scribe? That would be the learned Jewish scholar who is lost. Where is the debater of this age? The debater of this age would be the Greek philosophers, experts in debate and disputes and dialectical skills. Oh, they love to argue. Love it. I've said for years, philosophers are the people who talk about things they don't understand, making it sound like it's your fault. That's a pretty good definition of a philosopher. And they love to talk about questions because questions lead to more questions and questions need to lead to additional questions and there's more questions and additional questions and all of it kind of piles up and it becomes a series of questions, doubts, debates, deliberations. Their desire is to appear brilliant and impress you with things like vocabulary or way of thinking. Ooh, listen to that vocabulary. Wow. Wonder where he studied. Look at those letters after his name. Wow. That guy is unreal. Look at that.

0: senses. They thought not of what they were saying, but how they were saying it. So impressed with their own stuff. So proud. Why? God looks on that and brings them back to reality. God's desire is to use the declaration of God's truth to save those who believe. Simple as that. One man wrote it this way. It was Paul's claim that he set before men the cross of Christ in its simplest terms. To decorate the story of the cross with rhetoric and cleverness would have been to make people think more of the language than of the facts, more of the speaker than of the message. It was Paul's aim to set before others not himself, but Christ in all his grandeur. I love that statement. Look here. Since in the wisdom of God, the world through its wisdom did not come to know God, God was well pleased through the foolishness of the message preached to save those who believe. Don't think preaching is foolishness. It's just a method that seems foolish to the world system. Why on earth would intelligent people come and sit and listen to somebody preaching? I mean, how moronic can you get? I like the way Eugene Peterson renders this section. Listen. Since the world in all its fancy wisdom never had a clue when it came to knowing God, God, in his wisdom, took delight in using what the world considered dumb, preaching, of all things, to bring those who trust him into the way of salvation. Well, then what does the lost person want? Well, read on. Verse 22, the Jews ask for miracles. The word signs is the idea of miracles. Show us a miracle. Prove it with a miracle and we'll believe it. Do what you cannot do in natural ways and who will be impressed? We're looking for signs. And the Greeks search for wisdom. We're looking for those rhetorical comments, those eloquent words, the things that impress. And as a result, verse 23, he preaches Christ crucified. We're back to the cross. To the Jews, why, it's a stumbling block. To the Gentiles, here's our word again, moronic.
1: The world has always had its own terms for accepting God. Impressive signs, eloquent arguments, intellectual credentials. But Paul refused to negotiate. The cross was his message, his method, and his confidence. And it can be yours as well. 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I'm Bill Meyer. 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

0: The church isn't about respectable folks paying off the mortgage. The church is about the gospel. The church is about saved sinners trying to help other sinners be saved. Because in contrast, Jesus, on the other hand, he comes down in humility. He stoops in human flesh to love sinners. He tells us that he has come to seek and save those who were lost. And that's the point. Where would you expect to find a savior? You expect to find a savior with sinners. So guys, what's your problem? Speaking of the Pharisees and the scribes, where would you find someone running a fever of 120 degrees? You'd find them in an ER, at the hospital. And Jesus says, hey, you have a problem with me sitting down with tax collectors and sinners? I'm a spiritual doctor. I didn't come to deal with those who think they're healthy and well. I came to deal with those who know they're broken and they need help. And there's a warning in this. You and I need to be on guard for the Pharisee that lives within all of us. The person who professes grace but is full of sanctimonious nonsense and external holiness. Now, the grace of God, the gospel, is something that should produce humility in us, should produce a desire to be with lost people. That's who we once were. We want to be with lost people because Jesus came to seek and save the lost, and he has sent us into the world to make disciples. You can't make disciples if you're not with lost people. No, we're the church, the ecclesia. We're the called out ones, sent back into the world, having been called out of the world, so we might rub shoulders with those who are still in the world, who God is going to call out of the world, and the church is going to grow across history as we go into the world and make disciples and teach them to obey all that Jesus commands. We're all going to meet together, and someday Jesus is going to come and take those whom he has called out of the world, really out of the world, to another world. That's what it's all about. This is Pastor Philip with your Minute of Truth. The tongue may be a small member of our body, but remember James' analogy, like the rudder of a ship or the bit on a horse's mouth, its impact outweighs its size. If you want to track that down, that's James 3:1-12. Given that reality, how might we do a better job at finding the right words to say? Well, let me share some thoughts that might act as a biblical mouthwash. Resolve to talk less and think more. Proverbs 17:27 talks about how in a multitude of words, sin is not lacking. We often say things because we can say them rather than because they are sound and reasonable and need to be said. I hope you enjoyed today's Minute of Truth. For more reflection and inspiration on demand, visit ktt.org.
1: Show me your ways, O Lord. Teach me your paths. Guide me in your truth and teach me. For you are God, my Savior, and my hope is in you all day long. Remember, O Lord, your great mercy and love, for they are from old. Remember not the sins of my youth and my rebellious ways. According to your love, remember me. For you are good, O Lord.

0: Today on Awakened to Grace, we're in part two of a sermon called Jesus and Blind Bartimaeus. Friends, we're in Mark chapter 10. And oh, how I am loving walking through the entire book of Mark with you. We are taking so many principles, so much life-changing truth out of the passages of the book of Mark. Well, I don't know about you, but it is absolutely changing my life. Let me ask you a question today. Do other people's opinions matter way too much to you? Do you struggle with what people think about you? Well, in the story today of blind Bartimaeus, we're going to see that the crowd tried to silence him. The crowd tried to get him to be quiet, but you know what the Bible says he did? The Bible says he cried out all the more. Let me tell you, faith is not a fragile thing. Faith is not timid, and faith is not weak. No, faith that is tenacious is bold. And this is the kind of faith that blind Bartimaeus had. And we're going to walk through the story phrase for phrase and word for word. I'm so glad you're walking through it with me. If you're enjoying this sermon and you would like to stay current with the most current sermons that I preach from the pulpit of Preaching Christ Church, where I pastor, then I want to encourage you to subscribe to my weekly podcast. It's simply called Awakened to Grace Weekly Sermons. And there you can hear the most up-to-date content, which is different than our broadcast schedule. 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It's for people who are on the go and have busy schedules. 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You're going to do a healing Sunday when you're blind as a bat. You're going to take God at His word when you can't see a thing. Satan will lie. He'll say, "What are you going to do? Lay hands on people and poke them in the eye because you can't see them? You're foolish. You're silly." Let me tell you, if you listen to the crowd, if you listen to others' opinion, if you listen to Satan, let me tell you, if you listen to yourself half the time, you know what you'll hear? Sit down. Shut up. Be quiet. Don't trust God. But no, let me show you what blind Bartimaeus did. You look at it right there in your Bible. When they rebuked him, when they told him to be quiet, you know what he did? The Bible says he cried out all the more. Amen. God's looking for people of faith, people that will press in, people with tenacious faith, people that will not give up and will never quit. Amen. Cry out all the more. And you may feel like God isn't listening. You may feel like other people think you're crazy. You may think like you're making a fool of yourself. But I'm telling you, based on the authority of the Word of God, cry out all the more. Amen. Because Jesus is attracted to weakness. Jesus is attracted to the least. Amen. Don't listen to the opinion of others. People will always stop you from pursuing Jesus. I'm telling you, you better not listen to them. You're somebody that you can't function without the approval of others. No, let me tell you, you are already accepted in the beloved, the Bible says. You don't need anyone else's approval. Colossians chapter 1, God Himself has already qualified you to share in the inheritance of the saints of light. What more do you need? You need people to like your social media post? What? No.
1: You need people to speak well of you? Forget it. You need people to like you? Forget it. You seek God's approval and His alone. Now let me show you why you can't listen to the crowd. Oh, what verse am I in? I'm so excited, I don't even know where I'm at. Where am I? Verse 49? Yeah, okay. Look what happens. Jesus stops. Oh, let me tell you, when you get the attention of Jesus, everything changes. Everything changes. When He walks into the room, nothing's the same. And Jesus stops. Listen, say amen if you're with me right now.
2: Amen.
1: He's on the road to Calvary. He's began His journey to Jerusalem. But do you know what the faith of a poor, blind beggar does? It halts his itinerary. Whew. Let me tell you, God must be mighty, mighty busy with the events of the world right now, right? But He'll stop for you. Your faith will get His attention. Whew. Boy, it's a good day today, isn't it? Amen?
2: Amen.
1: I feel like I'm at a mighty buffet. I'm just savoring the Word of God right now. Now, here's why you can't listen to the crowd. Jesus stops and He calls for him. And I want you to look at what this crazy crowd does. This fickle, crazy crowd. They go, the same people that were... Now, why were they rebuking Him? Because what did I say in the beginning? They were there to hear something. They wanted to hear Jesus. They couldn't hear Him teach because this crazy blind man is yelling out, "Son of David!" You know what they were? They were selfish. That's what they were. They were selfish. Say amen if you're with me, church.
2: Amen.
1: How many spiritually blind people have you walked right past getting to church today? How many people this week did you walk right past? You want to hear the Word of God, but yet somebody needs to be touched by God. They were a selfish, selfish people. And Jesus stops and He says, no, bring him. And this same crowd that rebuked Him, this same crowd who tried to silence Him, this same selfish crowd, then they look at Him and go, oh, take heart. Hey, He wants you. Come on. Crazy people. And look at verse 50. What does He do? He takes off His cloak and He springs up and comes to Jesus. Let me tell you, let me just give you some personal insight. Do you know how much I appreciate that verse as a blind man? Because let me tell you what blind men don't do. They don't spring up anywhere. Let me tell you what blind people don't do. We don't walk fast. Shortly after I first went blind, I would go out to the mailbox here at the church, and I know the neighbors thought I was nuts because I'd go out there and check the mail and come back in. Can't see any of it, but I'd do it. And one day I'm going out to the mailbox, and Sadie parked out by McCole's office out here, and she was in the van waiting on me, and I knew where she was parked. And I checked the mail, and I'm walking carefully, following the wall. And I thought, now this is silly. I know where I'm at. I know what I'm doing. There's no sense in holding on to this wall. And I got cocky. And I said, I'm going to walk like I normally walked. What I didn't know is she had backed the van up about 4 feet. Pow! Right into the van. Blind men don't walk arrogantly. It's treacherous. But what did this man do? He sprang up. Woo! Faith without works is dead. Come on. You got to activate your faith. Amen. You got to do things you've never done. You got to trust God today. You got to begin to do things you've never done. Listen, some of you have never fasted, and I'm telling you, you need to activate your faith and you need to enter into the fast. You got to do things you've never done. He sprang up and he came to Jesus. Let me give you a word today. Some of you have no idea what God's doing in your life. God's transforming you top to bottom, inside out. And you don't quite know everything going on. I'm not going to spoil it for the end because I got a big ending. I got a big ending and I don't want to spoil it. But let me just say a word right here. The Bible says he threw off his cloak. He threw off that old lifestyle. He sprang to his feet and he came to Jesus. But you know what the end of the story is? He's not just going to come to Jesus. He's going to follow Jesus. Some of you right now, you're in the beginning steps. You're not quite following Jesus, but you know what you are? You're coming to Jesus. Amen. And let me tell you your next step. You become a follower, a disciple of Jesus. Amen. There's a reason God's changing your life. There's a reason your desires are changing. There's a reason your nature's changing. It's because you're becoming a new creation. And the old things of your life, that old cloak is passing away and everything is becoming brand new. So we came to Jesus and look at, where am I? Golly, I think I'm 51, I think. Look what he says. Now Jesus said, now do I have a few minutes to teach right here? The Lord blew my mind this week. Blew my mind, convicted me so deeply over this. Verse 51, Jesus asking the most odd question. He asked this blind man, what do you want me to do for you? When I wrote this book, I addressed that. I said, well, why would Jesus ask a blind man what he wants? But when I wrote this, let me tell you what I didn't know, what I didn't see. I didn't see it till this week. Jesus asked the same question earlier in the chapter. Look at it with me, verses 36 and 37. Let me tell you what a hunch I have. This is just a hunch. This isn't Bible, just a feeling I got. Do you remember last week we were in chapter 9 with the Mount of Transfiguration? It took them 6 days to get up. We believe it was Mount Hermon. It took them 6 days to get up there. The glory of God comes. Elijah, Moses. They have a long, extended conversation. They talk about eschatology and end things, end time things. Coming down the mountain, do you remember what Jesus tells Peter, James, and John? Who was with him? His inner three, Peter, James, and John. James and John were brothers. We believe that they were much, much younger than Peter and Jesus. We believe they were the youngest of the disciples. One of the reasons we believe that they were so young is because in another gospel, you remember their mother comes to Jesus and ask if they could be great in the kingdom. Probably 30, 40-year-old men, their mother would not do that. They were probably 17, 18 years old. John far outlived all the other apostles. Of course, James was killed by the sword by King Herod, Acts 12. But do you remember coming down the mountain, Jesus tells Peter, James, and John, do not tell anyone about this until I'm gone. Then here in chapter 10, James and John come to Jesus with a favor, as well as their mother. And guess what their favor is? We want to be great in your kingdom. The Bible says that when the other disciples heard that, I want you to look at what it says. They were indignant. They were so mad. They had a church fight right here. You know what the principle is? When you take a bunch of fishermen, Pastor Phil Hoskins taught me this years ago, when fishermen don't fish, you know what they do? They fight. What's God called the church to be? Fishers of men. You know what happens when a church isn't outward focused? You know what happens when a church isn't evangelizing and spreading and sharing the gospel? You know what churches do? They fight and gossip. Amen? God willing, our church is so busy, we don't got time to fight. There's too, here, pick this up, go serve. Too much to do. So James and John, who were with Jesus on the Mount of Transfiguration, who saw the glory of God, Jesus said, don't tell anyone about it. Now, all of a sudden, they're mouthing off, talking about becoming great in the kingdom, and the other disciples find out about their request, and now, all of a sudden, you got a church fight on your hands, and everyone's mad. And Jesus is going to have to clean up. Look at verse 37. Jesus asked the professional Christians, what do you want me to do for you? And I want you to look at what they asked for. They asked for selfish gain. But when he asked the sinner, when he asked the least, when he asked the poor blind man, what do you want me to do for you? What did he say? Rabbi, that I might get my sight. What's he saying? The blind man saw his need. The blind man saw his desperation. You know what I think that says to us, the quote-unquote professional Christians? Are the things you're asking God for today, are they selfish? The things you're asking God to do, is it for self-gain? Are you the disciple that's saying, God, make me great, make me comfortable? Or are you the poor blind beggar saying, Jesus, just touch my life? Oh, do you see the difference? Verse 52. What a remarkable verse. So what happens? Jesus says, go your way. Your faith has made you well. You know what, if I had eyesight today and I could write in the margin of my Bible, you know what I would write beside verse 52? I would write, activated faith. This man activated his faith. And what did Jesus say? Your faith has made you well. But there's a principle here that I want you to get before I close today. I don't want you to miss this. Again, a lot of things to circle today, I know, but this is big. What did Jesus tell him? Jesus said, go your way. You know, I think about that. I thought a lot about it when I wrote the book, but I think about it even now, being blind. What are the things I would want to do now that I can't do with eyesight? What are the things around the house? What's the things with my kids? What are the things that work? What are the things that I wish I could do that I cannot do with eyesight? And what did it mean when Jesus said, go your way? It meant, go back home. And go do whatever you couldn't do before. But I want you to watch this. The Bible says immediately. Everybody say immediately. What's that? That's our Greek word, ethos. E-U-T-H-O-S. Ethos. What does ethos mean? Immediately. And it's 45 times in the book of Mark alone. And immediately he regained his sight. But he didn't go his way. I want you to look at what Mark writes. It says he followed him along the way. See, I think that means something very significant. I think that if that meant he simply followed him out of Jericho, I think Mark would have wrote, he followed him out of Jericho. I think if it meant that he went as far as Jerusalem, I think Mark would have said, he followed him to Jerusalem. I think if it meant he followed him to the cross, Mark would have said, and he followed him to the crucifixion. But no, he says he followed him along the way, not the road, the way. You remember what Jesus said he is? He is the way, the truth, and the life. You remember what they started calling Christians at Antioch in the book of Acts? People of the way. You know what I believe Mark is telling us? I believe Mark gives us his specific name. I believe we know his name was Bartimaeus. You know why? Because, now this isn't Bible, this is just my hunch, but I believe that he was there in the upper room on the day of Pentecost when the Holy Spirit fell, and I believe Bartimaeus went on to become a giant. I believe he went on to become a legend. I believe he went on to become a leader in the early church, and I believe that's exactly what Mark meant when he said he followed him, not on the road, but on the way. Here's my question today. Many of you, God has touched. He's opened the blind eyes of your heart. You've thrown off your cloak. You've sprang up and you've come to Jesus and you love the Lord and you follow Jesus. But here's my question. Are you following Jesus on your way? Are you following your dreams? Are you following your ambitions? Are you following your way of life? Are you following your comforts? Are you following your luxuries? Are you following your path? Or are you following him on the way? Even though it's a narrow way, even though it can be a difficult way, which way are you on today? Let's stand with our heads bowed and our eyes closed. What do you need the Lord to do in your life today? Some of you need to respond to the Lord. Some of you need to say, God, I'm tired of going my way. I'm going to begin to go your way. Some of you come to church all the time. But life is about you. Some of your marriage is struggling because it's all about you. Some of you, you're not a godly home because the cares of this life and the desire for riches is choking out the Word of God. Friends, you need to go God's way today. You've tried it your way for long enough. Some of you, your business isn't working. You're just frustrated. Some of you can't make ends meet. Some of you don't tithe. You don't fast. You don't seek God. And then you wonder why it's like God isn't blessing you. Friends, you're on your way. You need to turn today. You need to get on God's way. You need to begin doing things God's way. Some of you, God's changing your life right now, and your head is just spinning. Because you're changing. You're coming to Jesus. But here's your next step. You need to begin to follow him. Begin to follow him. If you need to pray today, slip out of your seat right now. Slip out of your seat. Bring your burdens to the Lord. Bring your concerns to the Lord. Bring your prodigals to the Lord. Bring your way to the Lord today. And lay your way down. We have people who will pray with you. Men will pray with men, women with women. Slip out of your seat if you need to come pray right now. Lord, thank you. Thank you, God, for blind Bartimaeus. Oh, I can't wait to shake his hand one day in heaven. I imagine that the line is going to be mighty, mighty long to meet Bartimaeus. What extraordinary grace you had on him, that while you were on the road to Calvary, you stopped and you touched him. God, for any person listening that they feel like you're too busy for their lives, prove to them through the story of blind Bartimaeus that you're not too busy. Prove to them that they have your attention. Oh God, thank you. Thank you. Thank you, God, that we have your attention.
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4: Now, I will tell you, the concept of being chosen by God is hard to understand. And I realize it raises a lot of really difficult questions. But it is very easy, is it not, to look at the Apostle Paul's life and see very clearly that Jesus chose him. Paul was not looking for Jesus. Paul was not on a spiritual quest with unanswered questions, reading some books about how to know God. Paul was heading to Jerusalem to kill the followers of Jesus. Paul was not looking for Jesus. Paul hated Jesus. Jesus chose him. Jesus knocked him off his horse, and Jesus revealed himself to him. Your conversion may not have been that dramatic, but the exact same patterns were at work in you. If your heart belongs to Jesus, it is because he chose you. Paul's conversion, 1 Timothy 1:16, was a pattern for my and your conversion. Now, again, I realize that raises some really difficult questions. Well, if God chose me, do I not have free will? Well, the Bible says that you do. Well, but if God chose me, why didn't he choose everybody? I'm not going to unpack all those things here. And to be honest with you, I'm not sure that I'm even smart enough to unpack all those things. But see, there are two things that I know. Number one, God does not owe mercy to anybody. So I am not in a place to be lecturing God about who he should be choosing and who he should not be. The fact that I am chosen is sheer mercy because I deserve hell and so do you and every single one of us does. So I'm not in a place to lecture God about how he shows mercy. And that's number one. Number two, the sweetest doctrine in all of my life is that God chose me. You say, well, how do you know that you're chosen? Because I believe in and love Jesus. And scripture says there is no way that I would do that apart from the Holy Spirit. 1 Corinthians 12:3, no man can say that Jesus is Lord except by the Holy Spirit. Philippians 2:13, it's God who works in me both to desire and then to do of his good pleasure. John 1:13, those of us who have received Jesus were born not of the will of the flesh, not of the will of man, but they were born of God. Ephesians 2:9 says that even the faith that I have in Jesus is a gift of him to me. So the fact that I love Jesus is not something that came up inside of me. It's something that he gave to me. That means, listen, I'm not here because there was some good in me. God didn't look down and be like, oh, there's still some good in him. I see it. That's Star Wars. That's not Bible. Remember Star Wars back in the 80s? Here we go. Remember the scene where Luke Skywalker rips off Darth Vader's helmet? It's like, there's some good in you. I see it. That's not how you were converted. Jesus did not see good in you. There was no good in you or in me. I was spiritually dead. I was in my trespasses and sin. The people that Jesus raised out of the grave, he didn't walk around Jerusalem going, oh, I see some life left in that one. I see some life in that one. Let me call him out of the grave. No, they were dead. There's only one category of dead, and that's dead. There's no nearly dead Princess Bride. There's third 80s reference right there. There's only dead. There's only dead. And that means that for me, to follow Jesus is not because I had good in me. I was just like Paul. I was against God's rule in my life. I hated him and he pursued me. And here's why that is so comforting to me. If I did not begin to follow Jesus because of my goodness, then Jesus is not depending on my goodness to keep me following him. See? You see, if it was a good moment in which I found Jesus, then what would happen to me in my bad moments? See, one thing I've learned over and over and over again is that my flesh is wholly evil. And if God took his mercy away from me for even a second, I would turn away. But see, I have this assurance that he that began a good thing in me, Philippians 1:6, out of the mouth of the Apostle Paul, will complete it all the way to the day of Jesus Christ. And so though I am unable, though I am fickle, though I am blown about by all different kinds of temptations, God started it. And if what God started, he is going to complete. Charles Spurgeon said it this way, I have no questions that God chose me because I am quite sure that if God had not chosen me, I should never have chosen him. And I am sure he chose me before I was born or else he never would have chosen me afterwards. He must have elected me for reasons unknown to me, for I never could find any reason in myself why he should have looked upon me with special love. So I feel like I'm forced to accept that doctrine.
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7: Let us run with endurance the race that is set before us, looking to Jesus, the founder and perfecter of our faith. They're among the most soaring words ever penned, the Apostle Paul's conclusion to Romans chapter 8. He lists all the things that cannot separate us from the love of God. If you're treading some deep water right now, you've come to the right place. From the Moody Church in Chicago, this is Running to Win with Dr. Erwin Lutzer, whose clear teaching helps us make it across the finish line. Today we continue a series on the blessings we've been given as children of an awesome God. One of those blessings is this: you are assured of triumph.
8: How wonderful it is to know that we cannot be separated from the love of God. And I speak to you today on the difficult topic of the love of God. And it is difficult because you think of all of the power that God has to change circumstances, and then you're reminded that He doesn't change circumstances too often, and it becomes a difficult doctrine for us to understand and to believe. Larry Crabb says that he had a friend who wrote these words to him: "When God does so little about things that matter so much to me, I have no categories for understanding God's statement that He loves me. I'm grateful that my sins are forgiven and I'm going to heaven, and I know that all of these troubles are somehow useful for good purposes, maybe necessary for making me a more godly person, but I can't get past the thought that real love wouldn't let me suffer like this." Every one of us have struggled in the same way. How do we understand God's love? Just over a week ago, this letter arrived, sent to me by someone who used to attend Moody Church. She was married to an abusive man. And she says, "My baby and I were placed in protective custody and sent to live in a woman's shelter with drug addicts, prostitutes, and women who were fleeing abuse yet abusing their own children. My first week there, my laundry was stolen out of the washing machines, my apartment was broken into, and the kitchenette flooded. We had to stay at this facility an entire year after my daughter was born before I could manage to get on my own two feet and get a house of our own." And then she says that she had a child previously with this man, so they have two children. She says, "I have taught the children to love our Lord." She said, "My son is age 6. He has severe autism. My daughter has autism with another disorder that I can scarcely pronounce the name. I have been so blessed by them and have grown so much from their daily courage and strength. The children teach me to take nothing for granted." And she says, "I teach them the love of the Lord." How do you put that together? Where is love when you need it? And what does Jesus do with all of His power standing by and His servants suffer? It is the difficult topic of the love of God. But it's also a topic that I like to preach about. Paul faces this directly in the 8th chapter of the book of Romans. If you have your Bibles, please turn to Romans chapter 8. And if you use a pew Bible, it's probably on page 945. Paul has said that God is for us, God has justified us, God has accepted us, God has foreknown us and even glorified us. And he comes now to the end of this wonderful chapter, really, in some senses, the high point of the entire Bible. And when Paul gets there, he ends by saying in verse 35, "Who shall separate us from the love of Christ? Shall tribulation or distress or persecution or famine or nakedness or danger or sword? As it is written, for your sake we are being killed all the day long. We are regarded as sheep to be slaughtered. No, in all these things, we are more than conquerors through him who loved us. What a message, what a text. What the Apostle Paul has decided to do is to list seven different kinds of circumstances that might be used in our minds to count against the love of Christ. After all, if God loves you, why the difficulties? Why does he stand by with awesome power and apparently do little or nothing? That's a problem we've all faced. So what the Apostle Paul wants to set out to do as he concludes is to say that God's love endures. And now let's look at those seven categories, those seven different circumstances over which God's love triumphs. Notice them in the text, and I'm looking at verse 35. Shall it be tribulation? That word tribulation means to be squeezed, to be placed under pressure. Shall distress? Distress is the confinement of the soul. We're thinking of the young woman having to live in this shelter with others who have been abused and who abuse their own children, and where you can't trust anyone. And where do you go without your partner who has turned his back on you? So that's distress. Persecution is affliction for believing and trusting in Jesus Christ. Famine, you've been fired from your job and you don't have enough food for your family. Believe me when I say that many Christians throughout the centuries have starved to death and they've cried up to God and they died nevertheless. Shall famine separate us from the love of Christ? Paul is going to say no. No, famine doesn't count against Christ's love. What about nakedness? That's complete destitution. It means that you have nowhere to turn for clothing, your apartment is cold, there is no way to obtain heat, and you don't know where to turn. You are naked and you are destitute. You are in peril or danger, as this translation says, and not even the sword, Paul says, will separate you from the love of Christ. And there he's speaking, of course, about martyrdom. And that's why he quotes here Psalm 44. We are led like the sheep to be slaughtered, Paul says. And that's the way Christians have often been treated throughout the many eras of the Christian church. From time to time, I read The Voice of the Martyrs. It's a magazine that tells us about persecuted Christians around the world. And yesterday, I just happened to have one next to where I was sitting, and I read these words. It's the story of a woman by the name of Rachel who was brutally abused because of her faith in Christ in the country of Iran. And I won't go into the details of the abuse. It was horrid. You can imagine what she endured when those men came to her apartment. But she's married to Ali, I guess his name is, and this is, of course, a made-up name because you can't even mention names when you're talking about a country like Iran. But that's her husband, and he's a convert from the Muslim faith. And I read that they are victims of a battle raging in Iran. Iranian leaders, incensed by the success of Christian evangelism, have launched a powerful attack on Christianity. Raids on Christian house churches have increased. Dozens of Muslim converts have been arrested, imprisoned, or tortured. Earlier this year, a husband and his wife were beaten so badly that they died from their injuries. And Paul is asking this question: can the sword, can death, can it separate you from the love of Christ? And Paul is saying, no, it can't, remarkably. Not only does he say that these seven circumstances can't separate us from Christ's love. Now, we might think to ourselves that if I were a father and you were my child, there's no way that I would allow you to endure every affliction that the Christian church is going through. And we'll deal with that in just a moment. Hold on to that thought. But Paul says it's not just that God's love endures, but it triumphs. Now we're looking at the text in verse 37. No, in all these things we are more than conquerors through him who loved us. We have to take out a moment now and look at that compound word, more than conquerors. Some translate it that we are overwhelming conquerors. Someone else translates it, we gain a surpassing victory. It's really a compound word. First of all, hyper. Now, when we think of the word hyper, we think of a three-year-old who is driving everybody crazy, and we say he's hyper. There's a better way to translate hyper, and that is, as the Latin does, super. But that's the Greek word, is hyper. Super. The second word is the word nikao. At least that's the verb form. Nikao means victory. We translate it as Nike. And it's known, of course, in the sports world and on sports equipment. And that means victory. Now put those two words together. Paul says, in all of these circumstances, we are super victorious. The only place in the New Testament where he puts those two words together, used nowhere else. He says, in the midst of all this, we are super conquerors, more than conquerors, through him who loved us. Amazing. Paul, what do you mean? How do we conquer because of him who loved us in the midst of circumstances when there's no evidence, really, that God is with us that we can point to? First of all, of course, what Paul wants to say is that these kinds of trials gain blessings for us. They gain blessings for us. It's really Romans chapter 8, verse 28, where we already had a message where it says so clearly that all things work together for good to them who love God, to them who are the called according to his purpose. And they do us good because these trials make us begin to realize, they wean us from the things of this world, and they begin to help us to understand that eternity is coming and eternal values are really where it is at. And my friend, this is Pastor Lutzer. In the context there in Romans chapter 8, the Bible says that God desires to conform us to the image of his dear Son. What does that look like in practical experience? I've written a booklet entitled Walking with Jesus, A Radical Return to His Priorities. 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And remember the name of the book, Walking with Jesus, A Radical Return to His Priorities.
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9: How do we function when we're faced with impossible situations in our lives? 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
10: Could you imagine being in the time of Christ and he looks at you and he says to you, go ye into all the world. See, to us, looking at our times, airplanes, ships, all these different things, maps, some people having mission support, all these different things taking place, you would see that as, okay, let's go into all the world because, man, we are in all the world every day. Television, radio, all these different things are taking us all around the world. So to us, it's like going to the world. But think about it for a minute in their time. In their time, Jesus Christ is telling them, go ye into all the world. Where's the map? Where's the money bag? Peter is so broke, a few chapters down, he would say, silver and gold have I none. No chariots came out the sky. If you have backup chariots so you can keep going as the horses get tired, you could just flip them out, and that way you could go into all the world. Nothing. Could you imagine being told to go into all the world, and he's saying Judea? Judea just nailed him to the cross. Samaria, what? We built a road around Samaria. We don't go to Samaria. And in the uttermost parts of the world, we are Jews. We don't interact with Gentiles. You go on to the further part of Acts, you would see him having to convince him to go to Cornelius' house by telling him to go up on the rooftop and what do you eat? To us, it's going to all the world. We need to be involved in missions or support missions in our church. It's not like that for them. It was an impossible situation he told them to do. But it's because he had grown them to the point to get them to see impossible situations that you don't have them going, hey, don't leave right now. We don't know how to do this. You never got that response from them. They obeyed him. They went and waited for the Holy Spirit to come in to the room and empower them to go do ministry. And they went about doing ministry aggressively. They just did it. What got them there? Because you can't say they were always there. The time when Jesus Christ is saying he's going to die, they ran. Because they were struggling with unbelief, where Jesus Christ is on the cross. They're seeing that these Sanhedrin folks, they have conquered him. Wait a minute. This is a man that when they try to stone him, he disappeared. This is a person who did miracle after miracle, people getting up from the grave after 4 days. He did the impossible. Jesus Christ took a 2-day journey to get to where they were, knowing that he's going to do this in 4 days. He took 4 days to make a 2-day journey. They saw how powerful Jesus Christ is, walking on water, doing these great things. But when it became their turn to actually put what they see as something that he could empower them to do, they left him. So these people had to grow. They had to come to a point in time when he says this to them in Acts chapter 1, verse 8. They never argued. They went forward. What got them there for the things that are impossible to do? The things that go against cultural norms. The thing that goes against how I can financially achieve a goal. Because you have to pay for a ship ride. You have to deal with the fact that the church of Jerusalem is going to end up being a poor church when it started off being a well-to-do church in the sense that they had thousands of people as a part of that church. The other churches had to support the church in Jerusalem because of Paul that scattered everybody. See, when you come to these scenarios, you're dealing with men who are faced with an impossible task to do. How do we function when our life is faced with impossibilities? When you're dealing with a marriage that seems impossible, you've met, you've counseled, you've gone to this, you've done this, you've even taken marriage retreats and come back to the same thing. How do you deal with kids who are telling you they're not going to turn their lives over to God no matter what you say? They seem to have gone to college and gotten off the deep end. And they love you, but they're not going to love the God you serve, and it seems impossible. How do you deal with life when health issues are there that makes it so hard to serve God? Because it takes a lot of work to get up to go about doing the things just of the day. To then turn around and say, I need to invest time serving God? I'm going to write a check. And God is still saying, you know what, you have a spiritual gift and you're still alive. How do we serve him? Life sometimes places us in these scenarios that many people are in around the world, and that is impossible scenarios. And God's word is still saying, do this. So I challenge the church that I pastor. I understand how difficult this could be. Nowhere in the Bible does it say that when there's disease, when there's problems, when he's literally telling us in Matthew that these times are coming, so I don't know why we going like this is a surprise. He's telling us it's coming. He's telling us it's going to be hard. He's telling us it's going to be difficult. No matter what we are facing, he's telling us these things. When we are faced with all this, he never says, don't have church when you're faced with these particular situations when they come. He doesn't say that. So the question becomes, since it's a heavily technological age we're in, how do we do church when everything is saying go home? Since he's saying in these times, people's love for him will grow cold. Well, that's what we're going to spend time on this week. How do we face impossible situations? Because we are facing situations that may never get better. The Bible is saying that these times are here, and they're here to stay, and it's going to get worse. And many people's obedience to God, many people's love for God, many people's worship for God will wane thin. How do we stay strong when life drives us in impossible situations? Well, let's take a dive into Luke chapter 17 this week. Luke chapter 17, to get to this core issue so that we are productive when life is impossible to deal with. What is the mindset that we need to follow? See, Jesus Christ gave them a scenario here to start this off, to get them going, that is just totally against what they believe as a culture. He just really messed them up in what he's going to say.

0: culture. Here is what he says. And if he trespass against thee seven times, okay, what? He just messed them up. You see, the law is a conditional law in this time. Deuteronomy chapter 28. If you obey me, you're blessed. If you disobey me, you're cursed. Forgiveness is not a big deal in their culture. So they would say you forgive a person three times. That's what they would normally have as an allowance. Since God holds them to doing what he says, forgiveness is there. You go down to the temple, you take an animal, you do these different things, and you are forgiven of your sin. So even finding God's grace and mercy took a lot of effort. So it is not something a person does casually and walk off. You know, let people do that all the time. God, forgive me. Keep going. That's not the way it was. It was, I am sincere in my commitment to find your forgiveness and your mercy and your grace. And I'm sincerely doing it. That's why I'm putting in the effort. So to forgive the person, which it needs to be today, we sometimes are not sincere. But they were sincere. They had to be, with all the work that went into it. So they felt that when they did three times, it was seriously wonderful and gracious and kind for the person to experience three times that they will forgive them after rebuking them. Jesus Christ pushes them further. Because Peter even thought, when he was responding to this whole issue of forgiveness and knowing his three times and his culture, in Matthew chapter 18, to say seven times. Peter said, man, you know, seven times. Christ says, no, let's do 70 times seven. The disciple says, what? Are you serious? You want this person to keep sinning against me, keep sinning against me. And as long as they keep coming to me and saying they're sorry and they ask them for forgiveness, you're telling me to keep forgiving them. Rebuke them, but you keep forgiving them. Are you serious right now? They're literally looking at Jesus Christ and saying, that is impossible. I don't have the ability. I don't have the capacity. I don't have the mental fortitude, because forgiveness is to remove a debt owed. The person can't remove the debt because it's an incident that has already taken place. It's already done. And when it's purposeful, they may not want to do anything about it until they thought about it for a while. So the Bible is saying it's a debt owed, that only the person that the debt is owed to could remove the debt. So therefore, it's on the person who is offended to forgive, because the debt is owed. The Bible is saying it's on you to do this. And I'm saying keep doing it. As long as the person sincerely comes back to you and asks for forgiveness, and because they sincerely do that, you have to keep removing the debt owed. See, for them, that is impossible to do. I can't do it. And the apostle said unto him, increase our faith. I like that response. I can't do that. So increase my faith to do it. Because that is exactly what Christ is willing to do. And watch what he's saying in this passage. The apostles ask that. The ones that are going into all the world. The ones that got to deal with Cornelius. The ones that have to go and deal with demon-possessed girl. It's your fortune-telling, and the person now wants to buy this power. Got to deal with all this crazy stuff. They got to deal with Paul's case. He's beaten and shipwrecked and all these things. Increase our faith. I don't know what you're facing today. It may just be the fear of going back to church. It could be the fear of going back to work. It could be the fear of dealing with the consequences of just what you've done. And you think it's impossible to be able to go and deal with those things emotionally after the persons have damaged you by what they have done. Christ says he can increase your faith. Let's stay focused as we grow through this week to deal with what is impossible to do. Our own ability, our own mental capacity is impossible. Let's find out how that faith could be increased. Stay focused.
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0: 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And by faith, we stepped out. Yes, folks, God has grown it. He's developed it because of the sacrifices we are willing to make. But in the midst of it, we recognize it costs, and it'll be good for us to

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1: 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And as we close, remember, you too can face the impossible situations by seeking God's strength and wisdom daily and developing the mindset of Christ.
2: This building is not the church. Technically, you and I and him and her, we are the church. We're the church. So when you say, I'm going to church, you're not, this is not the church. What you should say is, I'm gathering with the church, because we are the church gathered this morning. But when we dismiss today, the church will continue to exist. We are simply the church dispersed. On Monday morning, the church will still exist. It'll exist in high-rises downtown. It'll exist on the L in the universities at high schools. The church will spread throughout the city. Well, how does it spread? You, us, we are the church. Where we go, we carry with us the presence of God, the glory of God. Why? Because the Spirit of God is inside of us. So when you get on the L, church has just come to the L. When you drive down the highway, church is on the highway. When you go to the office building, church is in the office building. When you go to the factory, church is in the factory. When you go to the grocery store, you just brought church to the grocery store. Why? You are the church. And what does the church hold? The church holds the presence of God, the holy temple of God. And so wherever you go, you bring the essence and the presence and the blessing and the power of God Almighty, because you are the church.
3: You're blessed if you take refuge in the Lord. The Lord is your refuge and strength, a very present help in trouble. You have a relationship with Him. And when difficulties come, whether it's at work, whether it's in your family, you turn to the Lord. You take refuge in Him. Physical illnesses, whatever it might be, they come your way. You take refuge in the Lord. You are blessed.
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3: Well, you know, having lived in the West Coast and the Bay Area for 30 so years, and then in West Coast and Vancouver for 20 years, it's interesting. I never much heard of anyone say the word blessing or bless you except in church. Believers, certainly, you know, praying, Lord bless you, you know, and be blessed in the Lord. And you would hear that. But I never heard it. And I move here to South Carolina, and you pull in the drive-thru and they say, God bless you. And you go to the store, they say, bless you. And you see shirts, you know, blessed, you know, whatever it might be. Now, I'm not saying that anything's different in some ways. There's a cultural reality here with that. You know, I don't know if they're believers or not, but a lot of people say bless you around here. But what does that really mean? What does it mean? Is it cultural or is there something behind that or both? The reality is, what is truly blessedness? When we say you're blessed, what do we mean by that? Well, certainly some might think that having, you know, certain things, you know, physical blessings, you know, family blessings, church blessings, those are blessings. And certainly those can be blessings, you know, but what does it mean to actually be blessed? Well, today we'll take a little sidetrack from our study in Nehemiah, but there's some threads that run through and through from both what we've been studying. And we're going to turn to Psalm 32. Would you turn with me to Psalm 32? And we're going to see the blessedness of being forgiven and what truly being blessed is. Now, we know the Psalms, the term Psalms for us comes from the Greek word psalmoi, but yet the Psalms, the word translated psalm in Hebrew or song, all relate to music. In the Psalms, we have a book of praise, of inspired praise to God, and they were initially set to music. And as you look at the 150 Psalms that are in there, they are God inspiring the author to praise the Lord. And you see the movement from difficulties to calling on the Lord to praising Him for what He's done. They are inspired Psalms of praise. And we know within this that we have a picture. And in the Old Testament, you have God's direct revelation through the law and the prophets. And then in the wisdom writings, you have those inspired speaking from man to man, in a sense, you say, like in Proverbs, whatever it might be. And then in the Psalms, you have the inspired response to the law of God back to the Lord. And you see that. And so here in the Psalms, we see this response of man to God based on what He has revealed about Himself. And so with that in mind, again, turn to Psalm 32, and we're going to see that David instructs sinners in God's way. And we're going to see what true blessedness is. Psalm 32, a psalm of David, a Maskil. How blessed is he whose transgression is forgiven, whose sin is covered. How blessed is the man to whom the Lord does not impute iniquity, and in whose spirit there is no deceit. When I kept silent about my sin, my body wasted away through my groaning all day long. For day and night thy hand was heavy upon me. My vitality was drained away as with the fever heat of summer, Selah. I acknowledged my sin to thee, and my iniquity I did not hide. I said, I will confess my transgressions to the Lord. And thou didst forgive the guilt of my sin, Selah. Therefore let everyone who is godly pray to thee in a time in which thou mayest be found. Surely in a flood of great waters they shall not reach him. Thou art my hiding place, and thou dost preserve me from trouble. Thou dost surround me with songs of deliverance. Selah. I will instruct you, and I will teach you in the way which you should go. I will counsel you with my eye upon you. Do not be as the horse or as the mule which have no understanding, whose trappings include bit and bridle to hold them in check. Otherwise they will not come near to you. Many are the sorrows of the wicked, but he who trusts in the Lord, loving kindness shall surround him. Be glad in the Lord, and rejoice, you righteous ones, and shout for joy, all you who are upright in heart. And now, even though this really isn't associated directly with Nehemiah, you can see that it is through what God has done for us, through the sacrifice of His Son, which the sacrifice of the Old Testament pointed to, that should cause us to rejoice in His loving kindness, rejoice in who He is and what He's done. And so here we're going to see, first of all, in these first two verses, the real core of this passage, the real core of the principle that reveals what blessedness is, when someone is truly blessed. And again, we can be blessed by little things, but what is true blessing when we are blessed in the Lord? What is that? Psalm of David, again, a Maskil. How blessed is he whose transgression is forgiven, whose sin is covered. How blessed is the man to whom the Lord does not impute iniquity, and whose spirit there is no deceit. Now, beginning this, we see this is a psalm of David. Now, the term psalm is not in the original Hebrew. It just says of David. And we know David, we know about him, and we'll talk about him in a minute. But this psalm is what's called a masculine. We'll see in a minute what that is. But speaking of David, it says of David. And what do we know about him? Well, we know from Scripture that King David was the second king of Israel after Saul. And we know that David was a believer, and yet, like you and I, he was a sinner. And we know that when Paul was preaching in Pisidian Antioch, he said this about David, inspired by the Spirit, Acts 13:22, and I'll read this for you. And after he, that's speaking of the Lord, had removed him, that's Saul, he raised up David to be their king, concerning whom he also testified and said, I have found David, the son of Jesse, a man after my heart, who will do all my will. And he says here, from the offspring of this man, according to the promise, God has brought to Israel a Savior, Jesus. So we have David. He is a godly man. He is a man after God's own heart, but yet he is a sinner. And we know that. We know from Scripture does not hide David's failures. We know that he fell greatly and that he committed adultery with Bathsheba. And he tried to cover it up. And within doing that, he caused Uriah, Bathsheba's wife, to be killed in battle. Thus, he is culpable for his death. And he fell into great, great sin, as we'll see. And then we see in 2 Samuel chapter 12 that Nathan the prophet comes and confronts David concerning his sin. And we know that David confesses, that he repents. He's a real believer. He's a real believer. When confronted about his great sin, David did repent. But yet there were consequences. Indeed, because of God's name being blasphemed, the child that was born from the adulterous relationship would die. And because of what David had done, the sword would never leave his house. And he would be humiliated in public as he had done his sin in private. He would be humiliated by his wives as they would go to others in the open. Yet David had repented, and we see that in Psalm 51. And so our passage says of David, and it also says a maskil. Now, some versions say to contemplate. Indeed, in the New King James, it says a contemplation. And within that, the church has for many years seen this as what's called a penitential psalm, not the penitentiary, but a penitential psalm, where someone is being remorseful and repentant. And there's certainly that element here. But it's thought that this word maskil really comes from the root word sakal, which means to instruct. We see it later on, sakal down, and it says instruct. I will instruct you and teach you in the way you should go. And so it's thought that it's not really a contemplation or a penitential psalm. It is really a psalm of instruction. Turn to Psalm 51 for a second. You see, Psalm 51 is a penitential psalm. I'm saying that word wrong, but you know what I mean. It's a psalm in which David is repenting. But within that psalm, notice what he says in verse 12, Psalm 51. Restore to me the joy of thy salvation and sustain me with a willing spirit. Then I will teach transgressors thy ways and sinners will be converted to thee. Make me right with you, and I believe you will. And then I will teach sinners. I will teach transgressors, right? And I believe that that is what is going on here, that this is that teaching, that instruction. I will teach you, instruct you in the way you should go. It's instructing how to confess, to not have a deceitful heart, the blessings of being forgiven, and then the consequences of not truly repenting, as we see, and then the blessings of truly repenting. So then, what does David teach here? Notice verse 1. A psalm of David, a maskil. How blessed is he whose transgression is forgiven, whose sin is covered. It's emphatic. How blessed is the man to whom the Lord does not impute iniquity. And so these first two verses are about those who are blessed. And within these two verses, we have specific description of why they are blessed. And it's because, in a nutshell, they've been forgiven. Now, there's some terms we need to understand to grasp this psalm, and we need to see them. In Hebrew poetry, and it's inspired by the Spirit, but in the Hebrew language, they would use repetition or parallelism to strengthen a concept. Say one thing two different ways to strengthen that concept. And here we have three different words, really, for sin. We have verse 1, transgression, and then the word sin in verse 1. Then in verse 2, we have iniquity. And so we have these three words speaking about those who have been forgiven, their sins covered, right? Their iniquities and transgressions forgiven, their sin forgiven. We have these three words. Now, in general, they speak of sin. And that's really the point. But there are some specific nuances to them that would be good for us to understand. First of all, the word transgression speaks of a separation or departure. A separation or departure. And it really does carry thus the idea of rebellion. If I transgress something, it's something that I should be aware of, and I'm going past that. If I transgress the speed limit, I'm really rebelling against that speed limit. I don't agree with it. I want to go faster, right? I am in rebellion. I am transgressing. I'm going past it, right? I'm transgressing. Now, with God's word, when we transgress, we're going beyond his word. We're not doing what he said. We're transgressing. We're rebelling. And there's that personal element of rebelling. When we cross the line, we rebel, right? And then there's the word, the Hebrew term translated sin. And this word, in its basic meaning, speaks of falling short, missing the mark. Okay, we know that all have fallen short of the glory of God, right? All have sinned. We all don't make the mark. God has a standard, and we miss the mark. That's sin. And then we have this last word, iniquity, which has the sense of twisting or perversion in it. It's distortion. We should be walking in a straight way, in a righteous way, but we walk in a way that is twisted or perverted. That's this word, iniquity. And so we have three words that are in contrast to God's righteous standards, and thus we have a better view of sin. So with that in mind, now we're going to see three other terms in relationship to God's forgiveness, and we'll look at those in a minute, three other terms that relate to that. So notice in this wonderful passage, we have the reality that our sins are forgiven. He begins, "How blessed is the man whose transgression," that's rebellion, "is forgiven, whose sin," that's missing the mark, "is covered. How blessed is the man to whom the Lord does not impute iniquity," his twisted ways, his twisted ways. You think about that. You think about our rebellion. You think about our missing the mark. You think about our perverted ways at times, and how blessed is the man in whom he does not impute these things, and he covers sin, right? Doesn't impute iniquity, covers sin. We'll see those things in a moment. Now, this term blessedness, you know, speaks of happiness. There's a joy. Now, it's not like the world. The world has happiness based on pleasure and self-fulfillment. And when that's working out, people of the world are happy. When it's not working out, they're not happy, okay? And so, but yet in Christ, there is something different. Happiness, yes, we can be happy, but the blessedness is different because it is that which is tied to a right relationship with the Lord. Indeed, this word that speaks of blessedness here, and when it's translated in the Greek translation of the Old Testament, in Greek, it's translated the same word that's used in Matthew. Blessed are the, right? The Lord shares. Oh, how happy are those who are this, right? We see that. And so here, it's not tied to circumstances. Certainly, we saw that in the book of Matthew. The Lord Jesus says, blessed are those who've been persecuted for righteousness' sake. Those who people say all kinds of evil falsely on account of me. Well, that doesn't sound like a blessing to be persecuted, but he's saying you are blessed if this is happening to you. It is an evidence, as we see in context of Matthew, that you're really his. And so you are blessed. It's an evidence you are the Lord's, and that's where the blessing comes in, the relationship with the living God. And let me share some passages. You can write them down, or I'm going to go through them, certainly, and if you want to go with me, that's fine, but I'm going to write them down. We'll start in Psalm 1. And you know this one as I go there. How blessed is the man who does not walk in the counsel of the wicked, nor stand in the path of sinners, nor sit in the seat of scoffers. But his delight is in the law of the Lord, and in his law he meditates day and night. You're blessed if your heart's on God's word rather than being immersed in sin, right? If you're sinning it up, you're not blessed. If you are immersed in God's word, you are blessed. Now, we're going to see that's because of our relationship with the Lord. Psalm 34, verse 8, "Oh, taste and see that the Lord is good." He says, how blessed is the man who takes refuge in him. You're blessed if you take refuge in the Lord. The Lord is your refuge and strength, a very present help in trouble. You have a relationship with him. And when difficulties come, whether it's at work, whether it's in your family, whatever it might be, they come and flood your way. You turn to the Lord. You take refuge in him. Physical illnesses, whatever it might be, they come your way. You take refuge in the Lord. You are blessed. God is our refuge and strength, a very present help in times of trouble. We know that we're blessed when we persevere. I mentioned this from Matthew, but James chapter 1, verse 12. Blessed is the man who perseveres under trial. For once he has been demonstrated or approved, it says he will receive the crown of life which the Lord has promised to those who love him. Wonderful. Psalm 94, verse 12. Blessed is the man whom thou dost chasten. You could translate it this way. Blessed is the man whom thou dost spank, right? You are blessed if God spanks you. That means you have a real relationship with him. You are a genuine child, and he loves you. And he is trying to root out sin so that you can have an even closer relationship with him, right? You are blessed, right? And he says here, Psalm 84, verse 12, O Lord of hosts, how blessed is the man who trusts in thee. There's a song. We sing songs to that. Oh, blessed Lord, who trusts in thee, the man who trusts thee. If you trust in the Lord, if you don't lean in your own understanding, if you don't trust in your own skills and abilities, you don't trust in mankind or man's strength, if you trust in the Lord, you're blessed. Psalm 112, verse 1, praise the Lord. How blessed is the man who fears the Lord, who greatly delights in his commandments. That's a reverent fear of the Lord. That's recognizing he's God. He's a holy God. And when I sin against him. I sin against others. There's an awareness. There's a fear. There's a godly reverence. You're blessed if you do so. Psalm 119, how blessed are those who observe his testimonies, who seek him with all their heart. They want to obey his word. They seek the Lord with their entire heart, not a divided heart. Psalm 128, verse 1, a song of ascents. How blessed is everyone who fears the Lord and walks in his ways. When you shall eat of the fruit of your hands, you will be happy, and it will be well with you. You're blessed. If you fear the Lord, you walk with the Lord. You walk with the Lord, you're blessed. Proverbs 28:14. How blessed is the man who fears always, but he who hardens his heart will fall into calamity. And I've mentioned this passage before. But, you know, there's always those who try to say something spiritual around pastors or around people to kind of get approval from the crowd. You know, they'll come up and say something spiritual to kind of get people to look to them and how spiritual they are. Well, you have one of those things happening in Luke chapter 11. And it came about, verse 27, when he said these things, one of the women in the crowd raised her voice and said, blessed is the womb that bore you and the breast to which you nursed. She's doing the old, you're blessed because of this, right? Well, notice what the Lord says. But he said, on the contrary, here's who's blessed. Blessed are those who hear the word of God and observe it. If you hear God's word, you have a relationship with him. You hear his voice, right? You hear him because you have his spirit. And you obey, you are blessed. So then in Scripture, we see true blessedness or happiness is not tied to circumstance, but is intricately tied to a right relationship with the living God, where we trust him, we fear him, we have his word running in our hearts, and we obey him. That's who is blessed. You see a t-shirt, first says blessed. Hopefully that's what's going on, right? And now we're going to see it goes even far beyond that into what God has done for us. So then, we have this right relationship as a core foundational blessing, the right relationship with the Lord. But how do we have this? How does one enter into a right relationship with the Lord? How is one actually blessed? Well, we know that God is holy. God is righteous, and he is a righteous judge, and he has indignation every day. You think about an earthly judge. If there's some horrible murderer, some school shooter, or some horrible molester, whatever it might be, and they're before the judge, and the judge says, you go free. That's not a righteous judge at all. A righteous judge gives the offender the sentence that is due to the crime, that is equal to the crime. And for us, the wages of sin is death. And we know that we have all fallen short of the glory of God. We have all sinned. And God is a righteous judge. We deserve his judgment. We deserve it. Isaiah 59, verse 1, the Lord had made a covenant with Israel, and yet Israel hadn't come to faith by and large the nation in their Lord. He was their God, but they didn't believe. And so in Isaiah 59, verse 1, it says, "Behold, the Lord's hand is not so short that he cannot save, nor his ear that is so dull that he cannot hear. But your iniquities have made separation between you and your God, and your sins have hidden his face from you so that he does not hear." It's sin. Sin is in the way. But God is gracious. And ever since the beginning of mankind and the first sin, God had a plan to bring salvation to mankind. You see, ever since man first sinned, he had a plan to bring back a relationship of blessedness. You see, when the Lord created everything, it was good. And man, Adam and Eve were blessed, but then they sinned. But God had a plan to bring blessing back. Back in Genesis, after they sinned, God declared that Eve's seed would crush Satan's head, Genesis 3, and that through Eve's human seed would come one who would defeat Satan and death. And we see the gospel was proclaimed, preached in the promises to Abraham, that through his seed, one would come in which all the nations would be what? Blessed. And we know that the Old Testament law given to Israel was a shadow of the sacrifices needed. There needed to be death for sin, to have sin covered, atoned for, and it pointed to the once-for-all sacrifice of Jesus Christ. Behold, the Lamb of God who takes away the sin of the world. We know he, speaking of the Father, made him, speaking of the Son, who knew no sin, because he was sinless and spotless, to become sin on our behalf, that we might become the righteousness of God in him.
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6: It's a sticker that I picture it being like this, you know, you can hand it to people, then they can just peel it off and stick it on them. And here's what the sticker says. It says, "So it's all about you." Could you not do pretty well with a stack of these? Could you not give them out? Could you not have given a few out today? Almost every day, to drivers, to people in line in front of you. So it's all about you. I was in Philadelphia. I was waiting to get on an airplane. And we were waiting in line, and I was just talking to the lady next to me. I don't know who she is. And there were people behind me, and I didn't realize anybody else was listening. But we were talking, and somehow we got on this topic of, so it's all about you sticker. And just as we were getting ready to board, this very self-important businessman elbowed his way right up to the front, shoved everybody else aside, and got on first. And the guy behind me muttered, "Oh, I need one of your stickers."
2: Here's your sticker.
6: And just about the time I get to thinking, well, that's right, I need a whole stack of them because I could really give them out to people, then I get reminded of something. Well, the Lord gives me a few a day. I can remember being in Little Rock, Arkansas not too long ago, and everything went wrong, and it was not the crowd they said it was, and the lodging was subpar, and the directions were terrible, and nobody was there to meet me, and it was just one of those times when everything went wrong, and I was feeling really frustrated and a little bit self-righteous. I have come for much less money. I have done so much, and they've done nothing for me, and I can't believe the books didn't get here right, and nothing went right. And brother, what's the deal? At the end of the seminar, with a very small group instead of the large one they promised, one lady came up to me, and she said, "I just need to tell you, you came for me today." Lord, I'm so sorry. It's not about me. It's not about me. It's so easy to think it's all about you, isn't it? Because you're the one that's impatient. And I, you know, the humility comes in so many ways. God's sticker, it comes in so many ways. I was in the outlet mall a while back there in Seattle and waiting impatiently at the Nordstrom Cafe. I just wanted to grab a peach iced tea. And the lady in front, she was taking forever. And then even when she was finished, because I'm looking at my watch and how long does it take? She's getting one mocha. She finally gets her drink, and she still doesn't move. She's there digging through her purse and moving things in, and I want to say something, and I'm on the verge of going, and something checks me. I don't do it. And in just a minute, she's still rummaging through her purse. She looks back at me. She goes, "Oh, I'm sorry. I need to get out of your way." And I said, "Oh, that's all right. Don't worry." And she looks at me, and she went, "I was just reading your book last night." Not all about me. It's about others. And the more you look outward with extravagant love, cautious love makes it about me. Because what if they don't respond well? And what if it's not really what I'm supposed to do? And what if I know I should, but what if I don't? And you know, that's cautious love, and that's sticker love. Give yourself a sticker, because you did not use love in any extravagant way to reach out to anyone. You protected yourself, and you were very cautious. So it's all about you. It's all about protecting you. And it's all about who you want to be, not what God wants you to be.
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9: Today we come to the second essential hallmark of a biblical church. It is a high view of Scripture. 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
10: 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Tom is pastor teacher at Countryside Bible Church in Southlake, Texas. Hello again, I'm Bill Wright. Today we continue Tom's series titled, Five Hallmarks of a Biblical Church. What does it mean to have a high view of the Bible? Many professing Christians and the local churches they attend proclaim that Scripture is their ultimate authority, but they deny it in practice. For a church to be a biblical church, it must affirm that the Bible is God-breathed, it is sufficient, and that it speaks authoritatively for all of life, including how churches should conduct themselves. Today, Pastor Tom will make the case that every church must have a high view of Scripture. Is that also your belief, friend? 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
9: We're dealing with the issue of five hallmarks of a biblical church. We began that study, we'll continue it today. This week I was reminded of one of the great architectural wonders of our world. It was on August 8th, 1173, the year 1173, that the Italian city of Pisa began work on what would eventually become its most famous landmark. It was to be a freestanding bell tower for the cathedral that was there in the city. The tower was designed to be 8 stories tall, some 185 feet in height. The construction of the tower took almost 200 years in 3 different phases with intermittent breaks for wars and other situations. Once the construction reached the second floor, only about 5 years into the project, in the year 1178, the builders began to realize that they had a significant problem, because already the tower had started to sink and to lean to one side. This was caused, they discerned, and it's still true today, by 2 problems. The first problem is that it was built on a weak, unstable subsoil that was softer than they thought it was. The second problem was that the foundation wasn't deep enough, only 10 feet deep to support a tower 185 feet tall. The tower has stood there for some 800 years, but as you know, as it's become famous for, it leans some 13 feet off of vertical at the top. Within the last 10 years, there have been efforts to try to save the tower. In fact, they moved thousands of tons of dirt from the side opposite the side to which it leans. And now engineers say that for the first time in history, it has stopped its forward progress of adding millimeters each year to its lean. They think they've arrested the continuing worsening of the condition, and they believe it's now safe for another couple hundred years. But one day, the experts say, unless other techniques are used, more is done, someday it will fall. And the reason is simply that it was built on a bad foundation. As I thought about that, I was reminded that just as one of the buildings of the church can be built on a faulty foundation and therefore not endure, in the same way, the living organism that is the church can also be built on a faulty foundation. Over time, cracks begin to appear in its structure, and left unaddressed, the church will eventually collapse. The right foundation, as we will see today, for the church must always be the Scripture, the Word of God. Last week, we began to consider the hallmarks of a biblical church. The hallmarks of a biblical church. I'm borrowing that term, hallmarks, from the Goldsmiths' Hall in London. It was founded in the 1200s and still exists to this day, and it exists for one primary responsibility, and that is to test the purity of metals. When a piece of metal is determined to meet the standard for genuineness, for purity, then the Goldsmiths' Hall puts its mark on that piece of metal. That came to be known as the hallmark. Eventually, the word hallmark came to be used of whatever marks showed that something was genuine. We're looking at the hallmarks of a biblical church, those marks that show a church is truly, genuinely biblical. I invite you to turn with me to 1 Timothy chapter 3, where we began last time. 1 Timothy chapter 3, and look at verse 14. Paul here tells us why he writes 1 Timothy, and in some senses why he writes 2 Timothy and Titus as well. He says, I am writing these things to you, Timothy, hoping to come to you before long. But in case I am delayed, I write so that you will know how one ought to conduct himself in the household of God, which is the church of the living God, the pillar and support of the truth. The key word in that sentence is the Greek word that's translated conduct. It means to conduct oneself by certain principles. So Paul says, I think I'm going to be delayed. I'm not going to be able to come when I thought to Ephesus. And so I'm writing you this letter so that you will know, Timothy, the principles by which you should conduct yourself in the church. Now, last time we noted that there are some pretty serious implications that come out of that verse. How a particular church conducts itself matters to Jesus Christ. And there are wrong ways to conduct church. There are wrong ways to do church. It's implied by what Paul says here. Also implied is that Christians, even Christian leaders like Timothy, don't automatically know how they ought to conduct themselves in church. That is, how they ought to do church. Also implied here is that no church or no group of pastors or elders gets to establish their own guiding principles of ministry. Because God has told us through the writing of the Apostle Paul how to do church, and we're all responsible to conduct ourselves in that way. Now, as I said last time, let me remind you, we're not talking about methodology. There are different ways, different methods, different approaches, although some methods obviously work better with these hallmarks than others. We're also not talking about style. You know, traditional versus contemporary. There are churches that are primarily contemporary, and there are churches that are primarily traditional, and both are missing some or all of these hallmarks of a biblical church. And there are churches on both sides of the style issue, contemporary and traditional, that have all five of these hallmarks. So we're not talking about methodology. We're not talking about style. We're talking about a biblical philosophy of ministry, a set of non-negotiable biblical principles that guide all the choices and decisions made in a church. Now, where do we find the principles that are to direct the life of a genuinely biblical church? Well, as we noted last time, they are woven throughout these three books we call the pastoral epistles. We call them that because they were written to pastors, 1 and 2 Timothy and Titus, written to pastors to tell them how life in the church should go. In these epistles, we discover five essential hallmarks for identifying and maintaining a biblical church. Let me give you those five hallmarks, and then we're kind of slowly working our way through each one. The five hallmarks are these. Number one, a high view of God. Number two, a high view of Scripture. Number three, a biblical view of man. Number four, a biblical view of the church. And number five, the central place of Christ and the gospel. A truly biblical church, whatever methods it may use, whatever its style may be, will be characterized by those five essential hallmarks. A high view of God, a high view of Scripture, a biblical view of man, a biblical view of the church, and the central place of Christ in the gospel. And all of those great hallmarks are found here in the pastoral epistles. You see Paul teaching Timothy and Titus, do church with these underlying principles in place. Last week, we looked at the first of these, a high view of God. And I'm not going to rehearse that again. If you weren't here, please catch up with us on the internet. Go back and listen, because it's foundational. But just to give you the thumbnail sketch of it, a church that has a high view of God, a healthy church, has a sense of the majesty of God, His transcendence, His otherness, His being separate from His creation, that God is holy, that He is exalted beyond our wildest thought or imagination. Churches understand, a biblical church understands God's immanence, that is, that He's reachable, He's approachable, we can go to Him, He's Abba Father, but they also understand that He is exalted God is not to be trifled with. He's not to be taken lightly. When we talk about God and all the things pertaining to God, we never do so with any sense of lightness or frivolity. It is a serious thing to deal with the true God. In fact, there's a book that I don't necessarily recommend, but there's an image in the book that I think is true. This author says that, you know, so often we come flippantly into church and we just sort of sit here and relax. In reality, if we really understood the being with whom we're dealing, we would come in and be issued helmets as we walked in the door, and we would fasten ourselves in the pew with seatbelts. God is not one to be taken lightly. He's not one to be trifled with. And wherever there is a biblical church, there will be a high view of God, an understanding of that reality. Today we come to the second essential hallmark of a biblical church. It is a high view of Scripture. A high view of Scripture. And as we did last time, I want to begin by defining that. What does that mean? When we say a church, a biblical church, has a high view of Scripture, what are we talking about? A truly biblical philosophy of ministry demands that the church will have a high level of respect, not only for God, but equally so for the Bible. In fact, this is part of the foundational purpose of the church's existence. Look again at 1 Timothy 3:15. Notice Paul says the church, that is the assembly. Understand that when I use the word church, I'm not talking about the buildings. These buildings have nothing to do with the church other than they're the place we meet. We are the church. The people of God are the church. The Greek word is ekklesia. It means assembly. The people who assemble. So he says the church, the people who are the church, is the church of the living God. That means the church belongs to God. This isn't your church in a one sense. This isn't my church. This isn't the elders' church. This is God's church, or more specifically, as it said elsewhere in the New Testament, this is Christ's church. It belongs to him. This group of people who have confessed him as Lord belong to Jesus Christ. Then notice how Paul identifies the church. Verse 15, he says, the church is the pillar and support of the truth. Paul may have been reminding Timothy of the great temple of Artemis that stood in that day in Ephesus. Had huge, massive pillars that supported it. He may be sort of referring to that. And he's saying that the church is the pillar of the truth. The church exists to hold up the truth, to support the truth. Similar image is the second one. A support, the support of the truth, describes a firm base, a kind of foundation. The church is the foundation on which the truth rests. Both of these images are really saying the same thing. The church holds up the truth. It supports the truth. The church doesn't come up with the truth. We don't generate the truth. That comes from God through the apostles and the prophets. But we support the truth. We teach the truth. We guard the truth. We are the pillar and support of the truth. Where does this truth come from? Well, it only has one source. Our Lord himself identified it. You remember on the night of his betrayal, in the high priestly prayer in John 17, verse 17, he prays for the disciples. He says, sanctify them through the truth. Your word is truth. The truth comes from God's words and God's words alone. This is the consistent message of Scripture. 2 Samuel chapter 7, verse 28. O Lord God, you are God. Your words are truth. Psalm 12, verse 6, the words of the Lord are pure words. That is, they're genuine, they're true. As silver tried in a furnace on the earth, refined seven times. There's no error, no falsehood, no dross in the words of God. They are absolutely, purely truth. Psalm 119, verse 151, O Lord, all your commandments are truth. So a genuinely biblical church will have an exalted view of Scripture. But what does that mean? Let's see if we can get a little more specific. Because as you work your way through the pastoral epistles, through these three letters written to pastors, you begin to see Paul's view of Scripture. And Paul is certainly wanting Timothy and Titus to embrace his own view of Scripture, and he's wanting us to embrace it as well in any biblical church. And so we can kind of look over Paul's shoulder as he teaches his young sons in the faith, and we understand what a high view of Scripture looks like. It has certain qualities, or it embraces, is confident of certain qualities of the Scripture. In the context of these letters to teach Timothy and us how to do church, Paul expects us to have the same confidence in these qualities of the Scripture that he has. Now, these qualities appear throughout the pastoral epistles, but they're also all contained in one passage. And in the interest of time, I'm going to look with you at that one passage. Turn to 2 Timothy chapter 3. 2 Timothy chapter 3, beginning in verse 10. And again, there are other passages in the pastorals where you'll see these ideas develop, but here, very concisely and succinctly. Start in verse 10. "Now you, Timothy, followed my teaching, my conduct, my purpose, faith, patience, love, perseverance. You know my life. You've seen it. You've been my companion. You've also seen, verse 11, my persecutions and my sufferings, such as happened to me at Antioch, at Iconium, and at Lystra. What persecutions I endured, and out of them all the Lord rescued me." Notice the persecutions Paul mentions. He cites three cities: Antioch, Iconium, and Lystra. If we had time, I could take you back to Acts and show you that in all three cases he cites, the persecution came from, guess whom? The religious community. In fact, if you go back to chapter 3, verse 1, all the way down through verse 9, that's talking about false teachers. There are those, verse 5, who hold to a form of godliness, though they've denied its power. They enter into households, verse 6, and captivate weak women weighed down with sins. They're, verse 7, always learning, never able to come to the knowledge of the truth. He's talking about false teachers. That whole section's on false teachers. Well, guess what happens when he gets to those three cities? He's attacked by the teachers of false religion. Verse 12, "Indeed, all who desire to live godly in Christ Jesus will be persecuted." By whom? In the context, by the false religious establishment, just as he was. Verse 13, and guess what? It's only going to get worse. "Evil men and imposters will proceed from bad to worse. They will deceive people, even as they themselves are deceived by Satan." Now notice the contrast at the beginning of verse 14 with all of that false teaching and those false teachers. "You, however," and in the Greek text it's emphatic, even as the English is trying to capture it here. "You, on the other hand, Timothy, continue in the things you have learned and become convinced of, knowing from whom you've learned them, and that from childhood you have known the sacred writings, which are able to give you the wisdom that leads to salvation through faith, which is in Christ Jesus." Now, having introduced the Scriptures to us, Paul begins to give us a glimpse of the qualities about the Scripture of which he himself was convinced, and of which we must be convinced if we're going to have a high view of Scripture. The first quality of Scripture is found at the beginning of verse 16 in this very familiar verse. The first quality is inspiration. Inspiration. You're going to have a high view of Scripture. You're going to embrace inspiration. Look at verse 16. "All Scripture is inspired by God." Now, what does Paul mean by all Scripture? Well, clearly, he means the Old Testament. Go back to verse 15. He refers to the sacred writings Timothy learned from his mother and grandmother. And that is a technical term. The word sacred writings is a technical term of the Hebrew Scriptures. So he's talking about the Hebrew Scriptures, but he's not stopping there. Because keep your finger there and turn back to 1 Timothy chapter 5. Notice in verse 18 of 1 Timothy 5, he's talking about elders and the fact that they should be paid, some of them should be paid by the church. Verse 18, "For the Scripture says," and then he quotes two passages. The first passage is from Deuteronomy 25. The second passage, "The laborer is worthy of his wages," is from Luke's gospel. We're now talking New Testament, and he calls it Scripture. Well, in 2 Peter chapter 3, verses 15 and 16, Peter calls Paul's letters, like the ones we're studying now, Scripture as well. So, Paul then, when you put it all together, when he says all scripture, he's talking about the Old Testament, the sacred writings, the Jews held, the Hebrew scriptures. Our Lord, by the way, affirmed those, you remember, very clearly quoted from them, affirmed them as being the word of God. He pre-authenticated the New Testament by choosing the men who would write it, or who at least would oversee its writing. In some cases, as with the Gospel of Mark. And so Jesus authenticated the Old Testament, pre-authenticated the New Testament, and here Paul's saying, all of that is inspired by God. That word inspired does not mean, as it sort of implies immediately, breathed in by God. Note the marginal reference. If you have a New American Standard Bible, you'll notice the marginal reference says literally, the Greek word is, and this is true, God breathed. All scripture, Old and New Testament, is breathed by God. It's not God breathing into the Bible, but all scripture is breathed out by God. That's speaking of the Bible's divine origin. The scripture, all of it, is the product of God's breath. When you speak, as I'm speaking now, your lungs compress, that air passes over

0: the revelation from God which he's been given, he and the apostles. Verse 9, he says, we would never have guessed. But, verse 10, to us, that is to the apostles, he's not talking about every Christian here, God has revealed those things through the Spirit. And he's saying, of course, verse 11, the Spirit of God would know the things of God, just as our spirits know our own minds. And so verse 12, he's saying, as apostles, we've received the Holy Spirit so that we can know what God has given us. And then verse 13, we speak those things. He's talking about the New Testament. He's talking about the writings of the apostles. We speak the things of God. And notice what he says in verse 13, not in words taught by human wisdom, but in words taught by the Spirit, combining spiritual thoughts with spiritual words. You know what Paul is claiming? He is saying, not only are the ideas of Scripture from God, the very words of Scripture are from God. If a church has a high view of Scripture, that church will believe that the Scripture has in fact been breathed out in its very words from the mind of God, from the mouth of God. If a church truly believes all Scripture is breathed out by God, then it will affect how it behaves. And we'll talk about that in a few minutes. But Paul saw the Scripture and he saw the quality of inspiration. And that always is connected to a high view of Scripture. Inspiration. Number two, another quality that you see in this text is relevancy. Relevancy. Notice verse 16. All Scripture, the whole, the entirety, is not only breathed out by God, but it is what? Profitable. That word means useful, beneficial. All of Scripture is useful or beneficial. It was true in the first century. It's still true today. Listen, we don't make the Bible relevant. It simply is relevant. If God has breathed out his own words to us, if God has spoken his own words, what in the world could be more relevant than that? At the same time, you need to understand the fact that the Word of God is relevant doesn't mean it will always appear to be relevant even to religious people.
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2: 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This is The Well, the voice of life. I'm Bill Bumpus. 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
3: Suffering today? Experiencing that life is a veil of tears, tasting of the bitterness of life. I say to you, brother, sister, don't despair. Don't give up hope.

0: Don't go down that dark hole. Trust the Lord. Trust Him. A God who turns emptiness into fullness, sadness into joy, death into life. And in incredible ways, His sovereign purposes are being worked out in your life. Sometimes you see it, often you don't. But trust Him. He's your Father. He loves you. Why are you doubting? Why are you afraid? Why are you worrying about everything? Trust your Heavenly Father. Trust Him with all of your heart because He knows best. And I find this truth of the sovereign purposes of God. I can rest in that. That is solid ground. That's not shifting sand. That my God who saved me in His grace is with me, and therefore I am to trust Him, yes, in the darkness, yes, in the tears, because He knows best.
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2: Ministry success stories have as much perspiration as inspiration behind them. 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While divine inspiration precedes human perspiration, it never abrogates or relegates it. 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
7: The title of today's message is "This Message Contains No Content." Every once in a while, something will go haywire in my email or something, and all the emails come up, and there's headings, and then that's what shows up. It's a terrifying moment. That's what shows up. This message contains no content. Everything's gone. Turn to Jeremiah chapter 5. Now, I'm going to read you a ton of scripture, so if you do not have a Bible, you need to borrow one. If you've got one on your phone, you need to open it. It's very important that you see this stuff, not just hear this stuff if possible. And we're going to read quite a bit out of Jeremiah. As you'll see, sometimes people say, well, what's going on at the time? When you read the Bible, you will know pretty much what's going on at the time. And I am not trying to hijack these passages and apply them necessarily to our situation today, but I do want you to see what God has dealt with the people of Israel, with Jerusalem, with these locations and people in the past, and that the principles still apply, what happens then still happens now, and what it looks like from heaven's perspective. So look at Jeremiah chapter 5, and let's start with verse 1. Everybody got it? Here we go. Run to and fro through the streets of Jerusalem. So this is about Jerusalem specifically. See now and know and seek in her open places if you can find a man, if there is anyone who executes judgment, who seeks the truth, and I will pardon her. Find me one guy, and I will pardon the city. Though they say, as the Lord lives, quote unquote, surely they swear falsely. O Lord, are not your eyes on the truth? You have stricken them, but they have not grieved. Now look at what's happened to these people. Talking about God. You have stricken them, but they have not grieved. You have consumed them, but they have refused to receive correction. They have made their faces harder than rock. They have refused to return. Now, I'm going to tell you, that is universal. That can apply to any people, any place, any time. And unfortunately, it is looking more and more like this today, right here where we live. Therefore I said, surely these are poor, they are foolish, for they do not know the way of the Lord, the judgment of their God. I will go to the great men and speak to them, for they have known the way of the Lord, the judgment of their God. But these have altogether broken the yoke and burst the bonds. Therefore a lion from the forest shall slay them, a wolf of the desert shall destroy them, a leopard will watch over their cities, everyone who goes out from there will be torn in pieces. Why? Because their transgressions are many, their backslidings have increased. How shall I pardon you for this? Your children have forsaken me and sworn by those that are not gods. When I had fed them to the full, then they committed adultery and assembled themselves by troops in the harlots' houses. You may have whorehouses there. That's what it was. They were like well-fed, lusty stallions. Everyone neighed after his neighbor's wife. Shall I not punish them for these things, says the Lord? And shall I not avenge myself on such a nation as this? Go up on her walls and destroy, but do not make a complete end. Take away her branches, for they are not the Lord's. For the house of Israel and the house of Judah have dealt very treacherously with me, says the Lord. Verse 12, they have lied about the Lord and said, is it not he? Neither will evil come upon us, nor shall we see sword or famine. And the prophets become wind, for the word is not in them. The message contains no content. Now let me pause here and then we're going to keep reading. You have to pay attention to what you are listening to. If you turn your radio on, you download some message, you watch TV, you have to listen. Is there any content? Is this someone just saying stuff, or is it really scripture? Is it really of God? Is there any way to even know the difference? Or have you just, and we'll read this in a minute, do you just have ears that need scratching so you look for someone with long nails that can just appease you and say what you want to hear? We don't need to hear what we want to hear. We need to hear what God has to say. And when things get out of whack and I'm out of line, I need a God who will confront me, and I need to be around people who will speak the truth in love, but that will speak the truth. And you say, well, I found a place where no one judges me and everybody loves me, and it's just a wonderful thing. You know, it's not about judging you. It's a kick in the pants every once in a while because you're an idiot just like me. Yeah. We all get out of line. And someone told me this years ago, and I think there's some truth to this. You end up like the five people you run around with. Who are you running around with? You say, well, I don't know how I ended up doing these things and living this life. You're doing them with someone, or you're just completely by yourself, and then that's a problem. Keep reading. Let's go back and read 12. They have lied about the Lord and said, it is not he, neither will evil come upon us, nor shall we see sword or famine. And the prophets become wind, for the word is not in them. Thus shall it be done to them. Therefore, thus says the Lord God of hosts, because you speak this word, behold, I will make my words in your mouth fire, and this people wood, and it shall devour them. Behold, I will bring a nation against you from afar, O house of Israel, says the Lord. Listen to the description of who God's going to bring in, because they don't get it. It is a mighty nation. It is an ancient nation, a nation whose language you do not know, nor can you understand what they say. Their quiver is like an open tomb. They are all mighty men, and they shall eat up your harvest and your bread, which your sons and your daughters should eat. They shall eat up your flocks and your herds. They shall eat up your vines and your fig trees. They shall destroy your fortified cities in which you trust with the sword. Now you say, well, are you thinking this is talking about America? I think it's talking about any nation who turns away from God. Verse 18, nevertheless, in those days, says the Lord, I will not make a complete end of you. And it will be when you say, why does the Lord our God do all these things? Why is God doing all this?
6: Then you shall answer them, just as you have forsaken me and served foreign gods in your land, so you shall serve aliens in a land that is not yours. Declare this in the house of Jacob and proclaim it in Judah, saying, hear this now, O foolish people without understanding, who have eyes and see not, and who have ears and hear not. Do you not fear me, says the Lord? Will you not tremble at my presence? Who have placed, and this is God talking about himself, who have placed the sand as the bound of the sea by a perpetual decree that it cannot pass beyond it. And though its waves toss to and fro, yet they cannot prevail. Though they roar, yet they cannot pass over it. But this people has a defiant and rebellious heart. They have revolted and departed. And you say, who is he talking about? Here's what I want you to do when you read the scriptures, these scriptures. Ask this question, could this be said of me? Stop looking around the room and down the aisle. Oh, I'm so glad my husband is here. These verses are for him. Miss Purity herself. This people has a defiant and rebellious heart. They have revolted and departed. They do not say in their heart, let us now fear the Lord our God, who gives rain both the former and the latter in its season. He reserves for us the appointed weeks of the harvest. Your iniquities have turned these things away, and your sins have withheld good from you. And people say, well, why is, you know, God's trying to destroy and ruin people? How can you possibly think that God is against anybody when he sent his only son down here to die on a cross, be buried and raised from the dead to save our butts? What are you thinking? What has he got to do to prove that he is for us? He wants the best for us. Look at the planet, how he blesses. I still haven't figured out how some meteor or something, you know, somehow in all of the universe, nothing hits us and wipes us out. We are protected. He gives you every opportunity, and look how we respond. Verse 26, for among my people are found wicked men. They lie in wait as one who sets snares. They set a trap. They catch men as a cage is full of birds. So their houses are full of deceit. Therefore, they have become great and grown rich. They have grown fat. They are sleek. Yes, they surpass the deeds of the wicked. They do not plead the cause of the fatherless, yet they prosper. And the right of the needy they do not defend. Shall I not punish them for these things, says the Lord? Shall I not avenge myself on such a nation as this? An astonishing and horrible thing has been committed in the land. The prophets prophesy falsely, and the priests rule by their own power, and my people love to have it so. But what will you do in the end? Now, if you listen to me very long and track, go back and look through, every once in a while, I'm going to read you these verses because I have to read these verses. Because you have to, you say, well, it sounds intense and hellfire and brimstone-ish and like you're trying to scare us. Our God is an awesome God. And if you decide, well, you're going to live like hell and claim his name and just find you some place where you can listen to whatever you want to hear and no one challenges, no one confronts, no one tells you the truth. And even when they do, you just stare at them like, what are you talking about, dude? And you have no intention of changing. You might think about that. Go to Jeremiah 23. Jeremiah 23, start in verse 1. And here God goes after the shepherds who are not supposed to be delivering messages with no content. He says, woe to the shepherds who destroy and scatter the sheep of my pasture, says the Lord. Therefore, thus says the Lord God of Israel against the shepherds who feed my people. You have scattered my flock, driven them away, and not attended to them. Behold, I will attend to you from the evil of your doing, says the Lord. But I will gather the remnant of my flock out of all the countries where I have driven them and bring them back to their folds, and they shall be fruitful and increase. I will set up shepherds over them who will feed them, and they shall fear no more, nor be dismayed, nor shall they be lacking, says the Lord. And by the way, that is what you're looking for. Your sheep. I am an over shepherd of sheep. But what should be happening here is this. Now go back and read this with me. He says, I will gather them together, and they shall be fruitful and increase. Very interesting. When sheep are together and things are working properly, they are healthy, and healthy sheep are fruitful and increase. I will set up shepherds over them who will feed them. You will be fed, and they shall fear. You won't be afraid anymore, nor dismayed, nor shall they be lacking, says the Lord. Behold, the days are coming, says the Lord, that I will raise to David a branch of righteousness. A king shall reign and prosper and execute judgment and righteousness in the earth. In his days, Judah will be saved and Israel will dwell safely. Now this is the name by which you will be called, the God of our righteousness. Therefore, behold, the days are coming, says the Lord, that they shall no longer say, as the Lord lives who brought up the children out of Israel from the land of Egypt, but as the Lord lives who brought up and led the descendants of the house of Israel from the
7: the north country and from all the countries where I had driven them, and they shall dwell in their own land. My heart within me is broken because of the prophets. All my bones shake. I am like a drunken man and like a man whom wine has overcome because of the Lord and because of his holy words. For the land is full of adulterers, for because of a curse the land mourns. The pleasant places of the wilderness are dried up. Their course of life is evil, and their might is not right. For both prophet and priest are profane. Yes, in my house I have found their wickedness, says the Lord. Therefore their way shall be to them like slippery ways. In the darkness they shall be driven out and fall in them. For I will bring disaster on them, the year of their punishment, says the Lord. And I have seen folly in the prophets of Samaria. They prophesied by Baal and caused my people Israel to err. Also, I have seen a horrible thing in the prophets of Jerusalem. They commit adultery and walk in lies. They also strengthen the hands of evildoers so that no one turns back from his wickedness. All of them are like Sodom to me, and her inhabitants like Gomorrah. Therefore, thus says the Lord God of hosts concerning the prophets, behold, I will feed them with wormwood and make them drink the water of gall. And from the prophets of Jerusalem, profaneness has gone out into all the land. And then look at verse 16. Thus says the Lord of hosts, do not listen to the words of the prophets who prophesy to you. They make you worthless. They speak a vision of their own heart, not from the mouth of the Lord. They continually say to those who despise me, the Lord has said, you shall have peace. And to everyone who walks according to the dictates of his own heart, they say, no evil shall come upon you. Now, underline it, go back and read it, think about this. How many people I flipped through channels, try to listen sometimes to preachers, and they are saying whatever people want to hear in order to get them to listen and send money in or something. I don't even get it anymore. No content, no scripture. If you are being fed by a preacher who never uses scripture, you're starving to death. You cannot preach without scripture. You got nothing to say. Oh, we're going to say nice things to people. Get in touch with the God that's within you. Think positively. Everything's going to be okay. No matter what you do, God's going to take care of you. You can live like hell and still go, you know. You go, oh, I feel wonderful. Follow the Pied Piper and see where you end up. Nowhere. I think we live in a country and in a culture that is starved for truth. You say, well, if I stand up for something, no one's going to like me. Forget being liked. Do they even respect you? You say, well, they'll think I'm narrow and mean and judgmental. They're going to think what they're going to think. Don't be that way. Speak the truth in love, but stand for something. They might end up respecting you because when all hell breaks loose and the bottom falls out of their little life, they are looking for someone that believes something. Not someone that's going to tell them, oh, it's okay. You didn't do anything wrong. You didn't hurt anyone. And even if you did, God, you know, don't listen to people who make stuff up for God. You say, well, you want people to feel bad. Let me tell you something. They already do. People already feel bad because there is consequence to sin. It does cave in on you. Sin does not work. I am yet to find a situation where sin works. Even if you hold it all together, a security camera can find your real life in an elevator. And no PR firm can fix all that because we all got stuff. And if you live like hell, you're going to end up feeling like hell. That's just the way it works. Where were we? 18. Keep reading. For who has stood in the counsel of the Lord and has perceived and heard his word? Who has marked his word and heard it? Behold, a whirlwind of the Lord has gone forth in fury, a violent whirlwind. It will fall violently on the head of the wicked. The anger of the Lord will not turn back until he has executed and performed the thoughts of his heart. In the latter days, you will understand it perfectly. I have not seen these prophets, yet they ran. I have not spoken to them, yet they prophesied. But if they had stood in my counsel and had caused my people to hear my words, then they would have turned from their evil way and from the evil of their doings. If the truth is being proclaimed, your life is changing. If your life is not changing, then think about what you're listening to. If you are living an evil life and never confronted with that, and there's no repentance, there's no change, it's not working. Am I a God near at hand, says the Lord, and not a God afar off? Can anyone hide himself in secret places so that I should not see him? Like, of course not.
6: says the Lord. Do I not fill heaven and earth, says the Lord? I have heard what the prophets have said who prophesy lies in my name, saying, I have dreamed, I have dreamed. How long will this be in the heart of the prophets who prophesy lies? Indeed, they are prophets of the deceit of their own heart who try to make my people forget my name by their dreams, which everyone tells his neighbor as their fathers forgot my name for Baal. The prophet who has a dream, let him tell a dream, and he who has my word, let him speak my word faithfully. What is the chaff to the wheat, says the Lord? Is not my word like a fire, says the Lord, and like a hammer that breaks the rock in pieces? Therefore, behold, I am against the prophet, says the Lord, who steal my words, every one from his neighbor. Behold, I am against the prophet, says the Lord, who use their tongues and say, he says, claiming that God said something. Behold, I am against those who prophesy false dreams, says the Lord. And I tell them and cause my people to err by their lies and by their recklessness. Yet I did not send them or command them. Therefore, they shall not profit this people at all, says the Lord. Go to Amos chapter 8. Just a few more and we're done. Amos 8, verse 11. Behold, the days are coming, says the Lord God, that I will send a famine on the land, not a famine of bread, nor a thirst for water, but of hearing the words of the Lord. They shall wander from sea to sea, from north to east. They shall run to and fro, seeking the word of the Lord, but shall not find it. You talk about sin, you talk about the blood of Jesus dying on a cross, being buried, raised from the dead, you can clear a place out because nobody wants to hear about that anymore. Sin is my problem, and Jesus made it his, so I'm going to make it his and try to figure out how to live the way he intended. And if that means with just a tiny group of people, I'm okay with that because I will not answer to you, I will answer to him one day. And I read these things out of Jeremiah and I go, Lord, is that me? Am I watering this down? Am I making it too cool or too interesting or don't want to offend anybody? If you're not offended, it ain't working, right? He said, well, dude, I don't want all that. I'm still, you know, I want to live my little side life over here. That little side life is stealing the only life you have. It's killing you. 2 Timothy 4, we're one less than we had a minute ago. 2 Timothy chapter 4. Verse 1, Paul writing to this kid, Timothy, he says, I charge you therefore before God and the Lord Jesus Christ, whom will judge the living and the dead at his appearing in his kingdom. So what is he saying? You say, well, that's just filler. No, I charge you, he's talking to Timothy, before God and the Lord Jesus Christ, who will judge the living and the dead at his appearing and in his kingdom. You're going to answer one day. Preach the word. Be ready in season and out of season. Convince, rebuke, exhort with all long suffering and teaching. So we're with going through a process with you. For the time will come when they will not endure sound doctrine, but according to their own desires, because they have itching ears, they will heap up for themselves teachers. They'll find teachers. And they will turn their ears away from the truth and be turned aside to fables. But you be watchful in all things, endure afflictions, do the work of an evangelist, fulfill your ministry. I'm telling you what, the time has already come and it keeps coming. It keeps happening. And people say, well, we don't want to be talked to that way. We don't want to hear that kind of message. We want to leave feeling better. You cannot leave somewhere feeling better if you're living bad and no one confronts you with that and you don't repent and you can't feel better. You cannot live an evil life and feel good, no matter who you hire to tell you what you want to hear. What other ones here? 2 Peter 2. 2 Peter chapter 2 and verse 1. But there were also false prophets among the people, even as there will be false teachers among you, who will secretly bring in destructive heresies, even denying the Lord who bought them, and bring on themselves swift destruction, and many will follow their destructive ways, because of whom the way of truth will be blasphemed. By covetousness, they will exploit you with deceptive words. For a long time, their judgment has not been idle, and their destruction does not slumber. People out there working you, saying what you want to hear, you go, oh, that's what I needed to hear. I'll send money to them. God bless that man. I feel so much better. Look down at verse 17. Look how these are described. These are wells without water, clouds carried by a tempest, for whom is reserved the blackness of darkness forever. For when they speak great swelling words of emptiness, they allure through the lust of the flesh, through lewdness, the ones who have actually escaped from those who live in error. While they promise them liberty, they themselves are slaves of corruption. For by whom a person is overcome, by him also is he brought into bondage. For if after they have escaped the pollutions of the world through the knowledge of the Lord and Savior Jesus Christ, they are again entangled in them and overcome, the latter end is worse in them than the beginning. For it would have been better for them not to have known the way of righteousness than having known it to turn from the holy commandment delivered to them. But it has happened to them according to the true proverb, a dog returns to his own vomit and a sow having washed to her wallowing in the mire.
8: 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But first, I want to share something with you about the program. Our mission is actually very simple, to take the planet. So it's our prayer that these daily talks from Richard aren't something you only hear and enjoy, but that they inspire you to share with others. Together we can do this. The message of the gospel is something everyone needs to hear, and that's why it's a huge priority to us. 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Well, here's Richard with some closing thoughts for us.
6: Now go to one more, last one, 1 Corinthians chapter 2, back to the left. And this kind of sums it up, the opposite of a message that contains no content. Look at this. This is Paul writing this church at Corinth, verse 1. He says, and I, brethren, when I came to you, did not come with excellence of speech or of wisdom declaring to you the testimony of God. For I determined not to know anything among you except Jesus Christ and him crucified. You go to a church and they never talk about Jesus and the crucifixion. I have listened. I have sat through services just waiting for someone to speak of Jesus and his death on the cross. Never happens. He said, well, you can't talk about it all the time. There is nothing else to talk about. You got Jack without Jesus on a cross. You got nothing. Dead, buried, raised from the dead. I was with you in weakness, in fear, and in much trembling. And my speech and my preaching were not with persuasive words of human wisdom, but what? But in demonstration of the Spirit and of power, that your faith should not be in the wisdom of men, but in the power of God. At some point, if it is preaching the word of God, the power of God will be manifest somewhere in the process and your life will be changed. And I can't make that happen. He's got to show up, but I tell you what, he honors his word and he honors the gospel. I am not ashamed of the gospel. Romans 1:16, for it is the power of God unto salvation to those that believe, the Jew first, then to the Greek. You got no power without Jesus. You say, well, I don't believe that. I don't care. You will. It just might be too late when you finally do.
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9: 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Jesus said, I am the door. 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I have come that they might have life and have it abundantly. I am the good shepherd. The good shepherd lays down his life for the sheep. 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And why don't you tell a friend about us? 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
10: See, Mormons and Jehovah's Witnesses, Muslims, do not believe that Jesus is God. Mormons believe that Jesus, as I mentioned, is a created being. They classify him as the spirit brother of Lucifer. Jehovah's Witnesses believe that Jesus is the archangel Michael. Muslims believe that Jesus is a good prophet, inferior to Muhammad. So you have to start to ask yourself, you know, who Jesus is, because we can't all be right. Again, I would rather take the revelation of a first century eyewitness than anyone else's. And so when you look at what John is saying here, he wants us to understand that before time as we know it began, Jesus was with God. In the beginning was the Word was with God. But he says, but even more than that, Jesus is God and the Word was God. Now, John uses the word was three times in the first verse. In the beginning was the Word, and the Word was God, was with God, and the Word was God. And the word was in our English language is past tense. But in the Greek that John is writing in, he's actually writing the Greek word eimi. It's a form of the verb to be. And in the tense he's writing in, it's the imperfect indicative active tense. What does that mean, Pastor G? What it means is continuous action. So literally, verse 1 could be read, in the beginning was and is the Word, and the Word was and is with God, and the Word was and is and will always be God. That's how this reads literally. This is why Jesus in John 10:30 said, I and the Father are one, one in essence and nature. In John 14:9, Jesus said, if you've seen me, you've seen the Father. In Hebrews 1:3, it says, Jesus is the radiance of God's glory and the exact representation of his being. ESV says, the imprint of God's nature. That's who God, that's who Jesus is. This does like stir up this confusion though in our hearts, doesn't it? Because the concept of the Trinity, which teaches basically that God is one God who reveals himself in three persons or three personalities, is very hard for the human mind to grasp. You know, so here I am talking about how Jesus is with God, but Jesus is God. Like, how does that work? And when you look at the account of Jesus in the Bible, there are times that Jesus prays to the Father. Well, is he praying to himself? And like, how does all that work? And I will be honest with you, there is difficulty in understanding the concept and the doctrine of the Trinity, that God is one single God who reveals himself in three persons or three personalities, not separate, distinct, created beings, one God. So the best example I can give of this, and no human illustration will really help us to understand completely, but the best illustration to how we understand God as one God reveals himself in three persons is to use the example of light. Now, it's interesting that you may have noticed as I read the first few verses of John chapter 1, John used the word light seven times to describe Jesus. So, using light as an illustration, if you take a beam of light, white light, and you pass it through a prism, it will refract into three primary colors. It's the same light, but it displays itself in three primary colors when it is passed through a prism. So God is one God, singular God, revealed in three persons or personalities. And that's the closest I can come to helping any of us understand. You know, there are some things that are mysteries, and that's okay. J.B. Phillips said that if God were small enough for me to figure out, he wouldn't be big enough for me to worship. So there are some things that we just defer to God and say, God, I don't understand this, the mystery of it all, the magnificence of it all. There are just some things this side of heaven we won't completely grasp, and that's okay. That's called faith, and you trust God. But this is how God reveals himself here in the pages of the Bible.
3: 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Absolutely.
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13: God sent an evil spirit. God did this in order that the crime would meet its just deserts. We can't blur the fact that what we are reading here is divine justice. Except here, it is not simply cause and effect. It is a deliberate action. And this is so hard to say, but it is very clearly taught here, isn't it? It's a deliberate action on the part of the sovereign God.
14: Welcome to The God-Centered Life with Josh Moody. Judges chapter 9 is where we're landing today. No Willpower, the name of the study in our series, Get Over Yourself. Fascinating look at the book of Judges. We're continuing with it today. Josh Moody is senior pastor of College Church in Wheaton, Illinois, and I'm Todd Busteed. Josh, looks like we're taking a look at Abimelech and the pitfalls of power.
15: And there are great pitfalls of power, aren't there? Power corrupts absolute. Power corrupts absolute is the famous phrase, right? Yeah. And we're going to see this with Abimelech and the whole story here, that if you've been given a great authority, you need to watch out and be careful. And all of us have a degree of power and authority over at least our own lives. And so we've got to make sure we use that accurately, carefully, and most of all, in a godly way. And this story will help us with that.
14: And if you're joining us just for the first time today, welcome. We're glad you're here. If you've been participating with this study in the book of Judges, then you'll know that Abimelech has a history that we've already set up. So it's all kind of coming together here. Judges chapter 9. Here's Josh.
15: Well, turn with me in your Bibles to that passage we just had the first half read out for us. It's Judges chapter 9. It is a long passage, and so I aim to, in recompense, make the sermon particularly short, but I'll do my best that way. And we're picking up the story just at verse 22, and thereafter verse 23. So after Abimelech had governed Israel for 3 years, God sent an evil spirit between Abimelech and the citizens of Shechem, who acted treacherously against Abimelech. God did this in order that the crime against Jerubbaal's 70 sons, the shedding of their blood, might be avenged on their brother Abimelech and on the citizens of Shechem, who had helped him murder his brothers. In opposition to him, these citizens of Shechem set men on the hilltops to ambush and rob everyone who passed by, and this was reported to Abimelech. Now, Gaal, son of Ebed, moved with his brothers into Shechem, and its citizens put their confidence in him. After they had gone out into the fields and gathered the grapes and trodden them, they held a festival in the temple of their god. While they were eating and drinking, they cursed Abimelech. Then Gaal, son of Ebed, said, "Who is Abimelech, and who is Shechem, that we should be subject to him? Isn't he Jerubbaal's son, and isn't Zebul his deputy? Serve the men of Hamor, Shechem's father. Why should we serve Abimelech? If only this people were under my command, then I would get rid of him. I would say to Abimelech, call out your whole army." When Zebul, the governor of the city, heard what Gaal, son of Ebed, said, he was very angry. Under cover, he sent messengers to Abimelech, saying, "Gaal, son of Ebed, and his brothers have come to Shechem and are stirring up the city against you. Now then, during the night, you and your men should come and lie in wait in the fields. In the morning, at sunrise, advance against the city. When Gaal and his men come out against you, do whatever your hand finds to do." So Abimelech and all his troops set out by night and took up concealed positions near Shechem in four companies. Now Gaal, son of Ebed, had gone out and was standing at the entrance to the city gate, just as Abimelech and his soldiers came out from their hiding place. When Gaal saw them, he said to Zebul, "Look, people are coming down from the tops of the mountains." Zebul replied, "You mistake the shadows of the mountains for men." But Gaal spoke up again, "Look, people are coming down from the center of the land, and a company is coming from the direction of the soothsayer's tree." Then Zebul said to him, "Where is your big talk now, you who said, 'Who is Abimelech that we should be subject to him?' Aren't these the men you ridiculed? Go out and fight them." So Gaal led out the citizens of Shechem and fought Abimelech. Abimelech chased him, and many fell wounded in the fight, all the way to the entrance to the gate. Abimelech stayed in Arumah, and Zebul drove Gaal and his brothers out of Shechem. The next day, the people of Shechem went out to the fields, and this was reported to Abimelech. So he took his men, divided them into three companies, and set an ambush in the fields. When he saw the people coming out of the city, he rose to attack them. Abimelech and the companies with him rushed forward to a position at the entrance to the city gate. Then two companies rushed upon those in the fields and struck them down. All that day, Abimelech pressed his attack against the city until he had captured it and killed its people. Then he destroyed the city and scattered salt over it. On hearing this, the citizens in the tower of Shechem went into the stronghold of the temple of El-Berith. When Abimelech heard that they had assembled there, he and all his men went up to Mount Zalmon. He took an axe and cut off some branches, which he lifted to his shoulders. He ordered the men with him, "Quick, do what you have seen me do." So all the men cut branches and followed Abimelech. They piled them against the stronghold and set it on fire over the people inside. So all the people in the Tower of Shechem, about 1,000 men and women, also died. Next, Abimelech went to Thebez and besieged it and captured it. Inside the city, however, was a strong tower to which all the men and women, all the people of the city, fled. They locked themselves in and climbed up on the tower roof. Abimelech went to the tower and stormed it. But as he approached the entrance to the tower to set it on fire, a woman dropped an upper millstone on his head and cracked his skull. Hurriedly, he called to his armor-bearer, "Draw your sword and kill me, so that they can't say a woman killed him." So his servant ran him through, and he died. When the Israelites saw that Abimelech was dead, they went home. Thus God repaid the wickedness that Abimelech had done to his father by murdering his 70 brothers. God also made the men of Shechem pay for all their wickedness. The curse of Jotham, son of Jerubbaal, came on them. It's the mid-1990s. The African country of Rwanda has been split into tribal jealousies, and these historic hatreds are spilling over into a massed, institutionalized genocide. Government officials transmit over radio instructions to the Hutu tribe to kill the Tutsis. They use machetes. They rounded them up in schools and indeed in churches to kill them. Witnesses saw the river Kagera flowing into Lake Victoria day after day after day, with hundreds upon hundreds of murdered victims floating down river. You've already heard one of our missionaries as a church is seeking to bring healing to this nation, a native Rwandan himself, who as a child before that event had to flee Rwanda for another kind of war. Jay and I were chatting to him just this last week about all this. You may be familiar with the story from the movie Hotel Rwanda, which apparently is fairly accurate, at least. And I asked Eddie, our missionary, whether there are any stories of heroes, of Christians, standing up and being counted in this moment of darkness to speak light and hope over that awful time in his nation's life. And he told me of one church where the members had been gathered together, and the killers came and urged the Hutus to separate from the Tutsis. And no one moved. They were told again to separate. "You understand that we are here to kill the Tutsis. So if you do not separate, we will kill you all." No one moved. The pastor of the church stood up and said, "There are no Hutus here. There are no Tutsis. We have all been washed under the blood of Jesus." And they began to kill them. And we know the story because a few escaped. Friend, brother, and sister, I want to tell you this morning that there is no solution to the constant friction and fighting in our world, man to man, woman to woman, in our homes, in our churches, in our society. Around the globe, the racial violence, the gender war, there is no solution to all that unless we gather under the banner of the Lord Jesus Christ. You see, that was the lesson that Israel had to learn, and in this passage, so painfully discovered. Now, you may remember that Abimelech from last week, his name means my father is the king. And whether out of some kind of psychology or out of his native ambition, we don't know, but he asserts himself now as the autocratic ruler, the rightful descendant from Gideon. And he does it at Shechem, doesn't he, where not only does he seem to have some kind of tribal support, they're his relatives, but also we know from the story of the Bible that this was the place where Abraham had made a covenant with God and where Joseph's bones had been buried. And see, that issue of covenant is here throughout this passage, many times kind of raises its head with kind of sharp irony. The so-called God that they are now worshipping is not just Baal, it is Baal Berith, that is Baal of the covenant, you see. And so it is here that Abimelech starts, or attempts to establish his tyranny. And he begins with the murder in cold blood of his entire family, but Jotham, who hides and escapes. And Jotham predicts that such an immoral beginning will lead to calamity. It's not a possible moral foundation for a decent rule or society. And so it proves to Shechem's ruin and Abimelech's ruin as well. Now, we may ask, why is such a violent story in the Bible? And I think here's the reason. It is to teach us that without God, all that is left is power, and power corrupts. And so, of course, we are encouraged instead, in contrast, to leave aside all that darkness, that destructive need to be in control of our lives, to leave that aside and let God be God, to bow before him, and this morning, of course, to renew our covenant with him as we do regularly, to find that the God of peace thereby will be with us. So that's, I think, what it's trying to teach us, to submit to God's rule as what is good and healthy for us as individuals and as a community and as a nation.
14: 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But first, did you know that you can get an email showing up in your inbox on a daily basis? And that email includes a link to that day's study and a devotional that Josh writes. These are available 6 days a week. Easy to sign up for. Just go by your website, godcenteredlife.org, and we'll make that happen for you. Let's get back into Judges chapter 9 now. Here's Josh.
15: First then, power. Power corrupts first family. And this is really, if you look down with me, from verse 1 to verse 10. And it kind of goes on to also verse 19, when Jotham comes with his prophetic word, as God so often does in these situations. He sends a word of warning. And of course, here it was not listened to, but it encourages us to listen to the word, doesn't it? And we have here that terrible story of Abimelech slaughtering all his 70 brothers, Ophrah, and all that. And then we have the fable, the prophetic word, the story, the parable, it is really, of the trees intending to show all that, that the fire would consume those so corrupted by these actions. And so that's the picture of what's going on, isn't it, as we recollect from the first reading. And of course, what are we meant to see here? What we're meant to see is that no amount of money or success or power or favor from whatever group of people it may be, can keep here, in this first bit, our families together and flourishing. But that can only happen as we center upon Christ. Here's a slightly different way of looking at it. You may have heard of the Abilene paradox. I don't know whether you have. It was new to me this week. Take the Abilene paradox as an illustration. Here it is. A family sits at home in Abilene, Texas. And suddenly, Grandpa says, "Why don't we go and get some ice cream?" Now, the store happens to be several miles away, and it's about 100 degrees outside, and they have no AC in their car, but Grandma pipes up and says, "Sure, why not?" you see, and everyone else sort of nods in assent, and off they go. They get back a couple of hours later, sticky, sweaty, and decidedly grumpy, and Grandpa says something like, "That was the worst experience of my entire life." And then the son says, "Well, why on earth did you suggest we go?" And Grandpa says, "I didn't suggest we go. I just wondered out loud. It was Grandma who wanted to go." And Grandma says, I didn't want to go. I was just supporting him." And before too long, it becomes apparent that actually no one in the whole family wanted to go in the first place. They were just too polite to say so. The elephant in the room. And what's happening there, you see, is that everyone is trying just to be nice to each other, not really thinking about what's best. And so the Abilene paradox is how everyone seems to agree to do something that no one actually wants to do. Don't know, maybe Abimelech had been on one too many ice cream trips, perhaps, who knows? You see, there is in the Bible a pattern for family success, and it's a very simple one. Christ is the head. The husband is to sacrifice as Christ did for the church in a loving way for the wife, as the head sets the pattern. He is to put her needs first. He is to die for what she needs. The wife is to respect the husband, keeping in fine tune that careful instrument called the male ego. Don't contradict your man in public. Don't smother him motherly. Husband, don't be like the lion twiddling the remote and not doing anything particularly, right? Give yourself for her as Christ did for the church. Children, simple biblical pattern again, are to honor their parents and follow their instructions. That's the pattern. And, you know, brothers are not to go around killing each other, in case you'd wondered, whether in word or deed. Let the aroma of Christ permeate your home. Spend 5 minutes today together in prayer and Bible study. If you do, everything will begin to smell better. There are lots of different ways of doing it, but that, of course, is by contrast intending us to point us to the light of how families are meant to function in the New Testament. So first, power corrupts families. Second, power also corrupts society. And this is really from verse 22 to 29. And the lesson again is that Christ needs to be at the heart of things for the body politic to beat with a healthy rhythm. Each of these occurrences here are like how medical students are taken around to examine sick patients, you see. And why do they do that? Why do they have to examine those who are sick? Because you need to see what a faulty heart is like so you can know how to make it better, right? And that's kind of what we're doing this morning and what this passage is about. The patient is on the table. There's something wrong. What is it, you see? And what are we meant to do about it? And how can we act in a way so that we don't get there? And what you find here when it gets to the sort of social situation more broadly is that Jotham's prophecy is beginning to come true. The friction between Abimelech and the people of Shechem is starting. The citizens of Shechem, verse 23, that could well be instead, you see, the rulers of Shechem. And there's a further irony here in that they are literally the Baali of Shechem. Same word as for their god Baal, ruler. And so, of course, what's happening here is when you follow Baal, you get these kind of rulers in society. They've conspired to kill Abimelech's brothers, to anoint Abimelech, and now they start to conspire against Abimelech. The leopard is not changing its spots. This is what happens when you follow a false god. Except here, it is not simply cause and effect. It is a deliberate action, and this is so hard to say, but it is very clearly taught here, isn't it? It's a deliberate action on the part of the sovereign God. God sent an evil spirit. God did this in order that the crime would meet its just deserts. We can't blur the fact that what we are reading here is divine justice. And I know that's hard to say, but isn't it true that the earth cries out for all the victims of child abuse and rape and slavery and much more beside, too horrible to mention this morning? And where is God and what is God doing about it? And we are taught, Romans chapter 1, that the wrath of God is being revealed against all the ungodliness of men. And so when you see, as it were, you know, the butcher of Baghdad killed, whatever your politics, whatever you think about the human judicial process, you are seeing a judgment being made. There can be no health without justice. The only alternative to judgment is mercy. And that can only happen through the justice of God, where all the terrible crimes of humanity were received on the innocent Son of God, whose worst suffering was not the physical agony of the crucifixion, oh no, but the moral debauchery that was vested upon him for us when he cried, my God, why have you forsaken me? And what would it take for Jesus to be forsaken by God? And the answer is, my sin, your sin, this sin. And so God is beginning to set matters right, isn't he? And so I want to warn you on the basis of this passage not to treat sin as little sins. Where does an act of adultery come from? It does not come from the person suddenly deciding the last moment to jump into bed with someone. It comes long before with a little intention of the heart. Do not treat sin as little sins, a white lie. A white lie, no? A mistake, no? A slip, no? We need a moral horror at the merest touch of sin, equivalent to seeing ourselves banging in the nails into the feet of Jesus. That's what God thinks of sin. That's what it costs him. And then we need a spiritual gratitude. If we have repented and put our trust in Jesus, equivalent to greeting him personally, risen from the dead, that we might go and sin no more.

0: nothing. God cannot be like that. Soon enough, there will be chaos in the school. The bully would get away with murder. And it must be shown that Abimelech had not. Abimelech is very much the Nietzschean will to power type. He's forced himself into this position. He, verse 22, governed, it says. It's an unusual word in the original. Governed Israel for 3 years, suggesting there that he was a sort of warlord of Shechem for that time, who kind of forced himself on Israel against their will. He forced himself upon them. And of course, he got his just deserts. A society, you see, without God at its heart, rapidly disintegrates. And when I say that, I'm not talking party politics. I am talking teenage pregnancies. I'm talking boardroom politics. I'm talking the survival of the fittest eugenics that butchered millions in the Nazi regime. So do not think utopia awaits those who throw off traditional notions of God. Not at all. What awaits is this. Chaos, moral chaos, and it is vicious. Well, the only solution is the blood of Christ that can cleanse all.
1: That's Josh Moody, and this is The God Center Life. We've covered the fact that power corrupts family, power corrupts society. Quoting from that session, Josh, a society without God at its heart rapidly disintegrates. So a few sessions back, we talked about those that don't believe in God and therefore by extension don't believe in divine justice as being potentially dangerous and that they may take it upon themselves to bring about their own justice. But that's just one of the dangers of a society without God, is it not?
2: It is. I suppose we all have our different nightmares, our different dystopian futures. I mean, a recent book that came out, not that recent, but fairly recent, The Handmaid's Tale, is a nightmarish picture of what happens when a religious group takes over and dominates and manipulates and is vicious towards people. And we all know that can happen. So when we say God at the center of things, what we mean is the real God, the true God. We don't mean any God. We mean Jesus with his love and compassion and truth. And the nightmarish future is a different idol, whether that's the idol called no God or the idol called wrong God. What we need is the true God, Christ, at the heart of things.
1: Excellent. Well, we'll continue our look at how power corrupts when we get together next time. And as we mentioned early on, the setup of Abimelech and preceding portions of the Book of Judges are available on our website, GodCenteredLife.org. And that's also where Josh chooses a title to offer each month, one that we'll send to you as a way of saying thank you for a gift of any amount. Now, it's twofold in its purpose. One, we're supported entirely by those gifts as we produce and distribute these Bible studies. And two, Josh is selecting titles that he feels may contribute to your growth towards a God-centered life. We don't shy away from topics today looking at anger and violence. And as such, we're offering Rebecca McLaughlin's book called Does the Bible Affirm Same-Sex Relationships? Examining 10 Claims About Scripture and Sexuality. 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Next time, we're going to talk about what really matters.
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3: 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I'm Bill Bumpus. 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

0: 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And right now, I've got a special feature I want you to hear. 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
1: There's one particular community, tribe, that they're trying to reach, and it's really difficult. And the chief sends him a message. And the chief said to him, "We are going to come tonight, and we are going to murder you and everyone in your compound." Now, the reason we know every detail of this, and I've researched this, is because David Livingstone kept diaries, and all of this is written in the diaries. So he's writing in his diary, "Lord, we've labored so faithfully. Please, please, please protect us. Please help us." And there's a little bit of fear in what he wrote on that day. Concerned their ministry will be obliterated and everyone will die. But they didn't come and kill them. Anyway, a couple of years later, they eventually introduced the chief of the tribe to Jesus, and the entire community converts and follows Jesus. David Livingstone said, no, the story gets better. David Livingstone said to the chief, "You sent me a message that you were going to come and kill me and kill everyone in the compound." He says, "Yes, yes, we came." "Well, why did you not kill us?" "Well, because when we came to the compound, there were 39 giants surrounding the compound. We counted them. They were big warriors. And there were 39 of them surrounding the compound." A couple of years later, David Livingstone returns to his sending church in Scotland, and he tells that story. At the end of the meeting, the secretary of the church comes up to David Livingstone and says, "Dr. Livingstone, do you remember the date that the chief were going to come and kill you?" He says, "Of course I know the date." He gives him the date. The secretary of the church opens the church diary and he shows him that date. There were 39 people in the church in Scotland praying for them. 39 people praying in a church in Scotland, and there were 39 warriors surrounding the compound. Do not say that is a coincidence.
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3: 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The Spirit guides us. The Spirit gives us boldness. The Spirit has given us the Word of God. The Spirit gives us wisdom. The Spirit alone can bring conviction and faith. Therefore, we are dependent on Him. God's spiritual energy reserves never run out.
2: 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From the Billy Graham Evangelistic Association and The Well, the voice of life.
4: 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I don't like some of the things that where society is heading, and even the strife and the distress I feel where I work and where I go to school and all this kind of stuff. Okay, it's about endurance and it's about influence. This is your mission field. This is my mission field. And as we make pilgrimage in this journey we call life from here until we are able to fully realize our reward in heaven, this is our mission field. And we must be people who exercise endurance and influence for the glory of God.
5: 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That means we've been sent by our homeland to be its official representative to a foreign nation. Hi, I'm Philip Keller, and you're listening to Cornerstone Connection with Pastor Gary Hamrick. Our country, our home if you will, is heaven. But although we are citizens of heaven, we have been sent here to influence this world for Christ. Pastor Gary is about to dive into Psalm 120 in just a moment. As you follow along today, keep in mind that this world is not our home. but we've been placed here for a heavenly purpose by the Lord of all creation. Now from Cornerstone Chapel in Leesburg, Virginia, here's Pastor Gary with a new Cornerstone Connection miniseries, Pilgrim's Progress.
4: You and I are on a pilgrimage. This earth is not our final destination. We are aliens and strangers. We are not citizens of this earth. Our citizenship is in heaven. And as such, we are on a pilgrimage. But we're not on a pilgrimage to an earthly destination. We're on a pilgrimage to a heavenly destination. And there is a city, the heavenly Jerusalem, the city of the living God, which we are on a destination towards. And what I'd like us to do as we, over the next couple of weeks, read through these pilgrim psalms, is I want us to glean some good themes and principles here to be reminded of, or maybe to learn for the first time, some important things about the pilgrimage that you and I are on to our ultimate destination, that we would continue to be strengthened in our faith as we go from here to there along this path, this journey that we call life. So if you still have your Bibles open there to Psalm 120 that we read a moment ago, the psalmist here in Psalm 120 is in distress. And we find out through this chapter that the source of his distress is because he lives in a culture that is very contrary to his values and his faith. His culture is very antithetical to what he's about. The psalmist writes here that he's in distress because of the conflict, how different his culture is from his own values and his faith. And so within this chapter, he talks about how he speaks the truth, but they speak lies. He says, I am honest, they are deceitful. He says, I want peace, they want war. If you look again here in Psalm 120 to verse 2, for example, where he says, save me, O Lord, from lying lips and from deceitful tongues. He says, I find people are lying around me, they're deceiving around me. He says, this distresses me, it troubles me. And he says in verse 7, I am a man of peace, but when I speak, they are for war. So he talks about this conflict and how different it is living in this culture where he says peace, they say war. He speaks truth, they speak lies. He says what is honest and they say what is deceitful. He says, I'm distressed by all this around me. And to even draw an illustration to express his distress here, look at verse 5 where he says, woe to me that I dwell in Meshech, that I live among the tents of Kedar. Woe to me that I live, that I dwell in Meshech and that I live among the tents of Kedar. Now, how can you live in two different places? I dwell in Meshech, I live in the tents of Kedar. Again, the genre of the book of Psalms is poetry. This is poetic language here. And he's talking about two extreme places, two extreme points on a map. Meshech is an ancient term for the region around the Black Sea. On a map today, it would be Russia. And the tents of Kedar is southern Arabia. It's where the Bedouins would live in tents. What he's saying here is, I'm living in a world that is full of just complete opposites. He says, you know, I live among people, but the people I live among, I feel so different to them that though I can be close to them in proximity, physically speaking, we are miles apart, spiritually speaking. And this is what distresses him. He says, I feel like this opposition is, and this conflict is constantly around me. I'm just feeling barraged by all of this that is conflicting in my life. And so when he expresses this distress, you might read this chapter and think, yeah, I kind of understand what he's talking about. If you're a Christian, if you've been a Christian for very long, you might feel in a similar way. Like, you know, you live among people, you work among people, you go to school with some people, and your view of things is totally different from their view of things. And the reason is because as a Christian, you see, the lens that you're looking through is the Bible and your relationship with Christ. So they have a different lens that they're looking through. And so some of the things that they value, you don't. Some of the things you value, they don't. And it's just a constant life of distress and contradiction and conflict. And that's the way life is going to be. But the psalmist pours this out and he says, I'm in distress. And he says in verse 1, God hears me in my distress and he answers me. Now, how did God answer him? Because God's answer was not, okay, I see that you're in distress in this conflicting world with your culture, so I'll just take you out of it. Now, that's going to come one day. But in the meantime, that's not God's answer to him. God's answer, basically, verse 4 says, I'll punish those who need to be punished. Don't you worry about them. I'll take care of those people, okay? But he's inferring here is, but as for you, instead of taking you out of this world, here's the answer to your distress. You're going to have to learn to live within this world where I've planted you and exercise endurance and influence. Endurance and influence. Those are key words. God is saying, you're going to have to represent me to people in this conflicted culture. And you're going to have to endure some things, and you're going to be a vessel of influence for my glory. This is your mission field. So that's the answer to our distress. It's not, Lord, take me out of this, although one day he will take the church out. But in the meantime, it's, Lord, help me to occupy well. Jesus said, occupy till I come. He didn't say flee till I come. He said occupy till I come. Peter would say it like this in 1 Peter 2:11 and 12. He says, dear friends, I urge you as aliens and strangers in this world. He says to abstain from sinful desires which war against your soul. That's part of the endurance. Live such good lives among the pagans that though they accuse you of doing wrong, they may see your good deeds and glorify God on the day he visits us. That's influence. There's going to be some things we need to endure, and then the other part is we need to be people of influence. So, part of Pilgrim's Progress, part one in our series here, point number one, exercise endurance and influence in this world, because that's what God calls us to. You remember Lot in the book of Genesis? The Bible says in 2 Peter 2:8 that righteous man living among Sodom and Gomorrah day after day, a pretty heathen pagan place, pretty immoral place, there was Lot, a righteous man living among the people, and Peter writes in his epistle that Lot was tormented in his righteous soul by the lawless deeds he saw and heard. King James says he was vexed in his spirit because of the things he saw and the things that he heard. And God had to send angels to literally come and rescue him and his family out of Sodom and Gomorrah, and you know the tragic story. Lot's wife looked back, as if the inference is longingly, she looks back to Sodom and Gomorrah, and so God turns her into a pillar of salt. Not a good day for Mrs. Lot. And it was a sore subject around the dinner table anytime that Lot would say, pass the salt shaker. Yeah. Anyway, so I'm just giving you more reasons to pray for me, but anyway, so Lot was this guy, and he's vexed in his spirit, and he's tormented, and sometimes you might feel that. You might live in this culture, and you might be tormented in your spirit, just like, I don't like the way the culture is going. I don't like some of the things that where society is heading, and even the strife and the distress I feel where I work and where I go to school and all this kind of stuff. Okay, it's about endurance, and it's about influence. This is your mission field. This is my mission field. And as we make pilgrimage in this journey we call life from here until we are able to fully realize our reward in heaven, this is our mission field. And we must be people who exercise endurance and influence for the glory of God. Look at Psalm 121. Psalm 121, the psalmist says, I lift up my eyes to the hills. Where does my help come from? My help comes from the Lord, the maker of heaven and earth. He will not let your foot slip. He who watches over you will not slumber. Indeed, he who watches over Israel will neither slumber nor sleep. The Lord watches over you. The Lord is your shade at your right hand. The sun will not harm you by day, nor the moon by night. The Lord will keep you from all harm. He will watch over your life. The Lord will watch over your coming and going, both now and forevermore. Number two, for those of you taking notes, look always to the Lord for your help. The psalmist starts out this chapter by saying, I lift up my eyes to the hills. Now, again, they're making pilgrimage up to Jerusalem. It's a hilly place. He says, I lift up my eyes to the hills. He sees in the distance the temple of Jerusalem. And then he asks a very important question. Where does my help come from? Where does my help come from? And he asked a right question, and so he realizes a right answer. And he says, my help comes from the Lord, the maker of heaven and earth.
5: 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The Bible commands us to love people. But you can read the Word of God from Genesis to Revelation, and you'll never see God telling us to put our trust in people. Our trust should be in God and God alone. With more about that now, here once again is Pastor Gary Hamrick.
4: And notice he did not say, my help comes from Jerusalem. I see the city in the distance. My eyes, I lift up my eyes to the hills. Where does my help come from? He doesn't say my help comes from Jerusalem. He says, my help comes from the Lord, the maker of heaven and earth. And he fixes his mind on God as creator, the Lord, the maker of heaven and earth. And here's why this is important, because when we seek the help from the Lord, we must always remember, this is what he's basically saying, as creator, the one who created the heavens and the earth in 6 days, God can probably handle one of my bad days. One of my bad days I'm going through, the creator of the universe can probably help me through it. So he says, I lift up my eyes to the hills, but he doesn't fix his gaze on the hills. He fixes his gaze higher on the Lord of the hills. Please, friends, do not put your confidence and trust in a place or a thing or even people. 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People with all good intentions will from time to time fail you because no one is perfect and people make mistakes. And if you hang all your confidence on another person, oh my goodness, then when they fail, there goes your confidence. But the Lord will never fail you. And the Lord will never leave you. And the Lord will never forsake you. So he says, I lift my eyes up to the hills. Where does my help come from? My help comes from the one who owns and made those hills. My help is from the Lord of Jerusalem, not Jerusalem itself. The help was not Jerusalem, it was the Lord of Jerusalem. Your help is not Cornerstone Chapel. Your help is the Lord of Cornerstone Chapel, okay? Your help is not a thing, it is not a place, it is the person of the Lord. He is the maker of heaven and earth. Put your trust and your confidence in Him and look to Him always for your help. Psalm 121 is about the watchful care of the Lord. And he uses the word watch or watches. Maybe you noticed through that passage, 5 times in 8 verses concerning the way that God watches over us. And the psalmist is actually drawing on the illustration of a watchman on the wall. In ancient cities, they had watchmen who were perched along the edges of the upper part of the walls, often in towers. If towers were sometimes on the corner of the city walls, that's where the watchman would be perched. And their sole purpose was to be watching and looking for impending danger or an approaching enemy army. And then if the watchman saw some danger or some enemy army coming, then the watchman would sound the alarm for the sake of all the people in the city. The purpose of the watchman to do his duty was for the benefit of the people in the city. And that's why the watchman could never go to sleep. And he talks about here how the Lord neither slumbers nor sleeps, because the watchman was always on guard, always watching, surveying the landscape to make sure no danger or harm was coming. The watchman had to always be on. It was mission critical. And the psalmist is saying here, this is how God is toward us. He is always on. He neither slumbers nor sleeps, that he watches over us and he guards us. Even, he says in verse 6, the sun will not harm you by day, nor the moon by night. It's poetic language, meaning that nothing either during the day or at night will harm us when God is keeping watch. So look to the Lord always for your help. He stands watch. He's the creator of the heavens and the earth, and nothing is too difficult for him. Now, I'm going to skip Psalm 122, except for pointing out that this is a chapter that instructs us to regularly pray for Jerusalem. I do want to mention verses 6 through 9, and then we'll move on. But David is the writer of this psalm, it tells us, and he says in verse 6, pray for the peace of Jerusalem. May those who love you be secure. May there be peace within your walls and security within your citadels. For the sake of my brothers and friends, I will say, peace be within you. For the sake of the house of the Lord our God, I will seek your prosperity. It's nothing that is news to any of us that Jerusalem is probably the most hotly contested piece of real estate on the planet. The Middle East conflict really centers around that city in particular. And why is that? Well, the answer is, again, because we're looking at the Middle East conflict through the lens of the Bible. What we understand is that God's redemptive plan was unfolded on Jerusalem. Jesus was crucified on Mount Moriah, one of the hills of Jerusalem, 2,000 years ago for the sins of the world. Satan did everything he could to stand opposed, to thwart that plan. Of course, God always prevails. And Satan, subsequent to the cross, is doing everything he can to show his disdain for it. So he is the one who's constantly stirring up anti-Semitism, stirring up conflict, stirring up tension, stirring up all of this in the world and in particular over the city of Jerusalem. We should pray for the peace of Jerusalem and all who occupy it, Arabs and Jews. We should pray for all who are there in Jerusalem. But the reason this is a hotly contested piece of real estate is because God's redemptive plan was unfolded there, and God's plan still has much to be unfolded related to Jerusalem in the days to come. But I'd like us, for the sake of time, just to jump to Psalm 123. Psalm 123 is only four verses. It says this, I lift up my eyes to you whose throne is in heaven. As the eyes of slaves look to the hand of their master, as the eyes of a maid look to the hand of her mistress, so our eyes look to the Lord our God till he shows us his mercy. Circle that. Have mercy on us, O Lord. Have mercy on us, for we have endured much contempt. We have endured much ridicule from the proud, much contempt from the arrogant. So the key word here in this passage is the word mercy. It is repeated three times in this chapter in only four verses. It is the Hebrew word hanan. Hanan means to bend or to stoop in kindness to another, typically who is inferior, and it also means to bestow favor. To bend or stoop in kindness and to bestow favor. That's a picture of our loving Father. And that's why the psalmist talks about the mercy of the Lord in this passage, because it is God who stoops down to show us kindness we don't deserve and to bestow on us favor we didn't earn. That's his mercy. God is a merciful God. He is merciful to us. Mercy is an important word throughout the Bible. It appears more than 200 times in the Bible. But it is not typically a word that we use in common conversation. Okay, in our English vocabulary, we don't talk about mercy very much. There's been some songs written with the word mercy as part of the title. But other than that, it's not really a word that is engaged in much conversation. The only place that you'll typically hear mercy outside of the church, outside of the Bible, often used is in a court of law. Because when the accused has been accused of a crime and found guilty of that crime, the one who's been convicted and found guilty will sometimes ask the court for leniency. And that phrase that is used, that someone who's convicted of a crime will throw themselves on the mercy of the court. We all know what that means. The one who was convicted of a crime is hoping and asking and appealing to the judge to go easy on him, that even though he or she deserves punishment, the request is, please do not enforce the full punishment that I rightly deserve, and please show leniency. And that idea, that concept of mercy in a courtroom, helps us to understand, really, mercy that is revealed in Scripture, because it's very similar. We all stand guilty before the righteous judge of the universe. And we all should be punished because we're all sinners. But God, Ephesians 2 verse 4 says, is rich in mercy. Can I get an amen to that? God is rich in mercy, and he does not punish us according to what our sins deserve. Now, it isn't that he just overlooks the crime. What he did was he placed his punishment on us. He placed our punishment intended for us on his son, Jesus. That's the whole beauty of the cross, that Jesus took on the punishment intended for us. He took on the shame intended for us, the guilt, the consequence intended for our sin. And by his stripes, Isaiah tells us, we are healed, we're made whole. And it's all because of the merciful act of our Father in heaven, that he would allow us to receive kindness, that he would actually stoop down to bestow on us favor that we didn't earn and to show us kindness that we don't deserve. That's a merciful God. Daniel talks about the mercy of God in Daniel 9:9 when he says, the Lord our God is merciful and forgiving, even though we have rebelled against him. The prophet Micah said it this way in Micah 7:18, God delights to show mercy. James 5:11 says, the Lord is full of compassion and mercy. If you've ever felt like you've done something unforgivable, I want you to hear loudly and clearly, you can always appeal to the mercy of God because he is a merciful Father. No matter what you've ever done, no matter what you've ever contemplated doing, God is a merciful God. And the writer of Hebrews tells us in Hebrews 4:16, let us then approach the throne of grace with confidence so that we may receive mercy and find grace to help us in our time of need. In Luke 1:50, the mother of Jesus, Mary herself, said that his mercy extends to those who fear him from generation to generation. God is a merciful God. On this pilgrimage we call life, may we always remember, endure and influence. And may we always remember that we should look to him for our help. And may we always remember that he's a merciful God and we can always appeal to him for his mercy.
5: When you think about it, influence and endurance go hand in hand. You can't have one without the other. If you want to touch this world for Christ, ask the Lord for his guidance, his wisdom, and the strength to endure. That's a prayer he will always answer. You know, today's study is another example of how the book of Psalms is really a book of songs, hymns of praise to God written by the people of God. Some of the most beautiful language in all the Bible comes to us from this collection of music. And to go along with the series you're hearing now from the book of Psalms, we have a free study guide we'd love to share with you. 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That's all the time we have for today. Join us next time as Pastor Gary Hamrick continues his teaching series from the Book of Psalms. Now for Pastor Gary and all of us here at Cornerstone Connection, I'm Philip Keller saying God bless you, and thanks for being with us. Cornerstone Connection is a production of Cornerstone Chapel, Leesburg, Virginia.
0: Well, I hope that message tonight touched your heart. This is The Well, the voice of life. So glad you're listening. I'm Bill Bumpus, and you can go to our website, mywellradio.com. 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
6: I went through the Bible, and you could do the same, and counted 191, I think it was 191, specific miraculous events recorded in the text of Scripture. 191, do your own count, and maybe 195, whatever. We can talk about it, but that's my count. If you divide those up into specific categories, you will see that 90% of those, like 176 of them, come in three very brief periods of history in the Bible. The miracles aren't on every page, you realize that. The first rash of them, 33 specific spoken miracles, came in Moses' ministry at the giving of the law. He wrote Genesis, Exodus, Leviticus, Numbers, and Deuteronomy. And what was left behind in the wake of this miraculous rash of 33 miracles, undeniable breakings of natural law, was five books of the Bible. It was the foundation. Then you have this period of time where God is going to speak through the prophets. And so on the scene come guys like Elijah and Elisha, the second rash of miraculous, and you can count, or at least I did, 66 miraculous events, GT1s and GT2s that were undeniable, that took place in the Bible right there in the period of the prophets. And what they left behind was all the writings of the prophets, the bulk of the Old Testament. Then there were 66 more specific miracles referred to in the ministry of Christ and his disciples, all within a period of just, what, 7, 10, 15 years in the book of Acts and the Gospels? So I got 33, 66, 66. Or for you, it's 33, 66, 66.
7: Ben?
6: What comes after the rash of the miraculous? The law, the prophets, the New Testament. God is not into breaking natural law to do sideshows for your friend that wants to know if it's true or not. God is into breaking natural law to leave behind a corpus of writings so that we can look at it and say, there is God's truth. It has been authenticated by the miraculous. Because those people that want God to be breaking natural law every time they have a splinter in their finger, that spells chaos. God governs his world by natural law. He occasionally breaks it because he made the rules for a specific reason, revelatory reasons. So he can say, that's true, listen to that. Now Christ, undeniably, credible, his credentials, impeccable. The apostles, a bunch of fishermen and tax collectors, I don't know if I want to believe those guys. The Bible says yes. With the coming of the law, the prophets, and the new covenant, I made sure and did something that no one could deny. And that is that's my message, and I'm just using my messengers to get it down on paper. That's impressive. As a matter of fact, that is a history that no one would deny.
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12: Judas gave Satan a beachhead. 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That little baby in its mother's arms became Judas, slowly, gradually, progressively.

0: Someone once said, sin will take you farther than you want to go, keep you longer than you want to stay, and cost you more than you want to pay. 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
1: We're going to look at Judas, and sermon I've entitled The Kiss of Death. And that's significant in more ways than one. In some sense, when he kissed Jesus, he fingered Christ out for death. But in another tragic sense, it was a kiss of death to Judas himself, because he had continued to reject the gospel. And the light of the gospel was getting dimmer and dimmer in his life until Satan enters his heart and he's lost for all of eternity. And there's great warnings in the study of Judas, and I think we should look at them. So let's be challenged by the sad fact that the night Judas betrayed Christ, he also betrayed himself. He bartered away his soul for 30 pieces of silver. When he planted that kiss on the cheeks of Christ, it was a kiss of death for him as much as for Christ. In a very real sense, he kissed the door of heaven and went to hell because Jesus had said, I am the door. If any man comes in and goes out through me, he will be saved. We're going to look at his pedigree and we're going to look at his privileges. And I think there's several things to learn. Let's look at his pedigree, his background, his upbringing. Maybe we can learn something. Maybe there's a clue there as to how he's going to turn out. I come up with a couple of thoughts I think is worth just spending a little bit of time on and applying God's word, thinking out the implications of his pedigree. And here's one of the implications. Wouldn't you agree with me, given the fact that his name was Judas, his mom and dad gave him the name Judah. Judah means praise. And so with the choosing of that name, you have in that name their aspirations, their dreams. But their son would grow up to betray the one who was the lion of the tribe of Judah. Here's the first thought that grabbed me. Wasn't Judas a grave disappointment to his parents? The night he betrayed the Lord Jesus with a kiss, he betrayed his home. He betrayed his mom and dad. And we need to be challenged by that. The Bible encourages us to live in a way that is honorable and one that honors our mother and father, that brings joy to their hearts and gladness to their lives. There's a series of verses back in Proverbs chapter 10 and verse 1 would get us started. Listen to these wise words. A wise son makes glad a father, but a foolish son is a grief to his mother. The Word of God is warning us, don't make your mom and dad sad. Make them glad. Make them rejoice concerning the day you were born. Grow up to honor them. Grow up to do things that please them and bring glory to the God that they committed you to when you were born. I'll give you another verse, Proverbs 15, verse 20, underscores the same thing. A wise son makes a father glad, but a foolish man despises his mother. Proverbs 17, 21, he who begets a scoffer does so to his sorrow, and the father of a fool has no joy. Oh, the heartache of a prodigal son. Oh, the heartache of a disobedient daughter. Tears the heart out of a parent and stomps on it. And Judas is a warning. Judas is a warning to us not to be like that, not to do that. In fact, Mark 14, 21 says that it would have been better for him not to have been born. Isn't that a sad commentary? He cursed the day he was born by the way he lived. He made it a regret and a remorse to those that knew him. Now, here's my point. May God give every son and give every daughter, whether we're young or old, we're all someone's son and we're all someone's daughter. May God give us the grace to live in such a way that we please them. Now, we're not to please them and displease God, all right? I'm thinking about the best circumstances. May we live to please them. May we live to give them something to talk about and praise God for. Because you see, the mark of the unregenerate heart and the mark of a declining society is a disrespect for parents. Listen to what the Bible says, Proverbs 20:20. Whoever curses his father or his mother, his lamp will be put out in the deep darkness. We respect them by our manners, our courtesy, our words. We need to respect our parents. We need to seek their counsel. We need to obey. We need to recognize their authority. We need to accept their correction. Proverbs 15:5 tells us that a wise son heeds the correction of his parents. A fool despises his father's instruction, but he who receives correction is prudent. That correction can be the rod. That correction can be verbal. That correction can be the removal of privileges. There are all kinds of ways our mums and dads correct us, and we should heed that correction. The Bible says in Hebrews 12:9, that our fathers took no pleasure when they disciplined us, but they knew it was for our good because they loved us. And then the writer says, and so God loves his children and corrects them. Here's another thing you can do, excel in life. Proverbs 10:5 tells us that indeed, he who gathers in summer is a wise son. He who sleeps in harvest is a son who causes shame. Over in Proverbs 27, we have an interesting verse in verse 11. My son, be wise and make my heart glad that I may answer him who reproaches me. When a man's character is challenged, when a man's home is attacked, the Bible says one of the ways he can define and defend his character is he can point to his son and he can point to his daughter because they have lived a life of excellence. And so you and I need to excel in life. We need to get up and get a job, take responsibility for our lives, excel in life. That's what sons and daughters ought to do. Now, I can tell you, I disappointed them many times, just in case I thought I told you that to think I'm a good guy. It's just an insight. A couple of things and we'll move on. Care for them. 1 Timothy 5:4. That's the passage on taking care of widows in the church. And the church is a responsibility to help those who are in need financially or physically. But before they get onto the widow's list, Paul wants to know, do they have family? And is the family Christian? And if there's a Christian son or daughter, we would expect them to take care of their mother or take care of their father. There's a phrase in there you ought to get your kids to memorize. It said, repay their parents. Okay? My girls owe me about $3 million, I think, at this point. Somewhere around there. I'm going to draw on that investment sometime in the future. Okay? All jokes aside, powerful verse, care for them. So you've got this, you know, respect them, submit to their authority, accept their correction, seek their counsel, make them proud through the way you live. And I think another thing would serve Christ. Serve Christ, 2 Timothy 1:3-5, where Paul says about Timothy, we looked at it on Mother's Day, the faith I see in you, I saw in your mother and your grandmother. No doubt, Eunice and Lois were excited to see Timothy, John, Paul in the preaching of God's word. What is it? 3 John 1:4, where John says, I rejoice. And he's speaking spiritually, but there's got to be an application. I rejoice that my children walk in the truth. I remember in my first church in Northern Ireland, Mrs. Dean used to visit her. She was a widow. She didn't get out that often. She had two sons back in Northern Ireland, one a businessman, one a policeman, but she had a daughter, the light of her life, Ruth. But Ruth was in Africa, Senegal, doing mission work with her husband, David. She was a widow. Her husband died on Christmas Day. I always made it a point around Christmas to go and visit her just before that time. She would kind of be sad. Her husband wasn't with her anymore. And then she would kind of cry a little about the fact that Ruth wasn't here with the kids. But then through the tears, Mrs. Dean would always say, but Pastor, I rejoice that my children walk in the truth. I'll give them up for Christ because that's what it's all about. What heartache Judas must have brought to his mother and father from the tribe of Judah. The Messiah arrives. Judas is part of the band and he squanders it all. One last thought would be communicate gratitude. Proverbs 31:28. Concerning the virtuous woman, her children will rise up and call her blessed, and her husband will praise her. That's another way we can honor our parents, by appreciating them, thanking them for all their kindness, all their faithfulness, all their sacrifice. Some of them started out with so little. We've got so much because we're all on the back of their sacrifice, all on the back of their investment, their prayers, their kindness. What a blessing they are to know the security of a home, food on the table, clean sheets to sleep in, roof over your head, laughter around the table, the Word of God opened, prayers heard, churches visited, worship given. Man, what a tragedy should any one of us escape that influence and not appreciate it. Okay, that's kind of one of the thoughts that got to me. Here's another thought that got me, but I thought about his pedigree. The night he betrayed Jesus, he betrayed his mother and father. Secondly, when we look at that act in Luke 22, he kisses the Lord Jesus. Jesus says, have you come to betray the Son of Man with a kiss? That's a low point in Judas's life. And you ask yourself, how did he get there? I mean, how do we get from a mother in a maternity ward, nursing little Judas, pouring into him that name, prayers and wishes that he would grow up to praise God and God would be praised, to the fact that his name has become a byword? We'd never name our child Judas, maybe our dog. But even that, we wouldn't do that to the mooch, you know? So here's the issue. How do we get from there, the beginning, the background, the pedigree, to here, the betrayal? We're going to see there are a few specifics that affect his decision. But can I give you a basic answer to that question? How does that happen? The simple answer is over time. That's how it happens. Bit by bit, choice by choice. That's how it happens. Listen to what Leslie Flynn says in his book, The 12. Judas was not a traitor when Jesus chose him. To depict him as an unkempt hoodlum lurking in the bushes with a threatening expression, with an assassin's intent, is to forget he must have been an average man, much like the people who sat beside us in church. The fact that Jesus selected him indicates Judas possessed the same potential as the other disciples. But you know, he will be called a devil. That's how he will be described in John 6, verse 70, and John 17, verse 12. How does this boy called Judas, from a godly home, patriotic home, become a devil, so to speak, a tool, an instrument of the kingdom of darkness to snuff out the light of the world? Over time, that's how it happens. You see, when Jesus is on the eve of his crucifixion, the night he was betrayed, he smokes Judas out, right? Remember that scene in the upper room? One of you is going to betray me. Now, interesting, guys, they all didn't turn around and go, I knew it was him. That's not what happened. Is it I? Is it me? No, it's him. And it says, and Satan entered his heart, and his doom was sealed. How did Satan enter his heart? Because according to Ephesians 4:27, we are warned not to give place to the evil one. Paul says, don't give place to the devil. The Greek word is an interesting word. You veterans would appreciate it. It means beachhead. You know, I've stood on the cliffs of Normandy with tears in my eyes and a sense that I'm standing on hallowed ground. And I've tried to imagine our men trying to get a foothold on Omaha Beach and raining bullets and bombs. Because the Germans know, man, when they got a foothold, the Allies are moving towards Berlin. That's our word. And here's the issue. Judas gave Satan a beachhead. He turned his life over to Satan bit by bit, decision by decision, day by day. He toyed with sin. He lingered in the valley of disobedience. He bartered away his conscience with every bad decision, and he silenced his conscience. Piece by piece, he sold his soul for 30 pieces of silver. Listen, folks, sin never stays the same. That little baby in its mother's arms became Judas, who sold the Son of Man for 30 pieces of silver. How do we get from there to here? Slowly, gradually, progressively. And I want to be warned in my life, and I want you to be warned, that's what happens. Sin is a cancer. It's like melanoma. It's just a little spot, a discoloring on the skin. If you don't cut it out, I've got two in my forehead, pre-cancer. Going to get them dealt with soon again. Got to keep watching that. Because cancer starts out small. If you don't deal with it radically, it metastasizes and it'll take your life. And that's what happens in Judas's case. He silences the voice of God, turns it down over time. He makes the wrong decisions, some small leading to something larger, leading to something greater. And that's the way sin works, right? Doesn't James say it? When sin is finished, it brings forth death. When sin is finished, when you're enjoying your sin, my friend, and the clouds of God's judgment are not gathering over your head and you're having a gay old time and you begin to think, you know what, those preachers are all wrong. Nothing wrong with sin. This is cool. I'm enjoying it. I'm getting away with it. I'm prospering. I mean, you're in the middle of the story. When sin is finished, the last chapter, it'll be death for you. There's a way that seems right unto a man, but the end thereof is the way of death. In fact, you read about Judas in Luke 22. I know we're speaking of a physical act where he went out, but I often wonder if it isn't a little bit of a commentary. It says that Judas went his way, and so he did. There's a way that seems right unto a man, but the end thereof is death. In fact, the book of Proverbs talks about that a lot. I'll give you two incidences, sexual sin, or falling into the arms of a seductress, committing adultery, jumping over the boundaries of God's law regarding sexual behavior. And it all seems good at the start. Listen to what Proverbs 5 verse 3 says. For the lips of an immoral woman drip honey, and her mouth is smoother than oil. Sweet, enjoyable, pleasurable, she is. The act is for the moment. But here's what it says. In the end, she is as bitter as wormwood and sharp as a two-edged sword. Her feet go down to death. Her steps lay hold of hell. When you're in the middle of your sin, my friend, just as I'm in the middle of my Christian life and God's not finished with me, the devil's not finished with you. And sin hasn't told its full story. Here's another area, alcohol. I don't think the Bible teaches total abstinence. Now, I've chosen not to drink. I think it's a wisdom choice for me. But there is a warning in God's word for those that would make that choice. Verse 29, who has woe? Who has sorrow? Who has contentions? Who has complaints? Who has wounds without cause? Who has redness of eyes? Those who linger long at the wine. Those who go in search of mixed wine, do not look on the wine when it is red, when it sparkles in the cup, when it swirls around smoothly. At last, it bites like a serpent and stings like a viper. Budweiser will never show you an alcoholic in their ad. Now, they'll show you a backyard party. They'll show you a summer day where everybody's having a great old time and they're just cracking the cans open. But the Bible would say, hey, there's a lot of danger in all of that. And certainly with alcohol, there's a danger. At last, it can strike like a serpent. 1 in 10 people who take that first glass of wine will become an alcoholic. That's just statistically true. That's why Adrian Rogers used to like to make this analogy. He was in Memphis. We're in Los Angeles. So imagine you're at LAX tomorrow morning. It's Southwest. They let you pick whatever seat you want. And so you come down the gangway, you're about to get into the Southwest 737, that's all they ever fly. And the air hostess says, we want you to know you can pick your seat, but once we get the cruising altitude, one in every 10 seats gonna drop out the bottom of the aircraft in flight. How do you like those odds? I mean, one in 10. You might be one of the 9, but you might be one of the 10. And you will live to live this sad prophecy that at the last, wine will bite you like a viper. But it's just an analogy to the fact that sin is progressive. It starts with that first drink. And then you kind of lose control and you binge a little bit, and then the binge becomes an addiction becomes destructive.

0: often take a child with them. And they would pick the house they were going to break into and steal the stuff from. And they would pick a little window, you know. Most of the windows in the house were closed, but there might be a little smaller window in the bathroom or somewhere in the house. And the thief would lift the child up in his arms and push the kid through the little window. And then the kid would be inside the house. That was a window that thief or burglar couldn't get in, but the child could get in. Once the child gets in, the child scampers down the stairs, along the hallway, and opens the front door, and the burglar's in, and the silver's gone. And Spurgeon said, that's what sin is like. The little sin that you play with and embrace. It's like the little child. You're going to let it into your house. You're going to let it into your life. It'll open the door to greater sin and deeper evil. It's a great analogy. Sin never stays the same. That's why John Owen, the great Puritan, said, be killing sin or sin will be killing you. You and I need to burn and cut out and repent of and deal with any entrance of sin into our lives.
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1: 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I'm Wayne Shepherd, inviting you back again next time for another challenging message on Judas Iscariot. That's coming up Tuesday here on Know the Truth. Today's program was produced and sponsored by Know the Truth Incorporated. Jesus said, "You shall know the truth, and the truth shall make you free."

0: Well, I'm so grateful that you're listening to The Well. I'm Bill Bumpus. The Bible tells us that long ago, God spoke many times and in many ways to our ancestors through the prophets. And now in these final days, he has spoken to us through his Son. God promised everything to the Son as an inheritance, and through the Son, he created the universe. 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
1: It's been said that people can be so heavenly minded they're no earthly good. I've never found that to be true. I used to preach it, and now I retract it. The more heavenly minded you are, the more earthly good you will be. Because when you're heavenly minded, you know where you're going. And if you know where you're going, you want to take people with you. If you know where you're going, you want to take as many as you can to come see this place. C.S. Lewis wrote these words: if you read history, you will find that the Christians who did the most good for the present world were precisely those who thought most of the next world. And it is because Christians have begun to think so little

0: little of the next world, they become ineffective in this world. 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I used to go to Six Flags when I was a kid. I loved it. Man, I was hooked on Six Flags. Had the little stamp where I could get in at any time free, and I went all the time. But there was a roller coaster I loved this roller coaster. This thing was all the thrills and spills and amazing, goose-bumping, scary stuff that a kid like me liked. And you know what I did? I rode it a couple of times, and then I became an evangelist for that roller coaster. I told all of my friends, you got to come to this roller coaster. You have got to pay the price to get into Six Flags and go on this roller coaster. You will never have another thing like this roller coaster. I promise if you don't like it, when you're done, I will get... No, I didn't say that. I didn't have any money to give them back. But you got to try this. You got to try this. I brought more people to that roller coaster than maybe anybody at Six Flags. You know why? Because my heart was there. See, wherever your heart is, you want to take people to it. Because when you're heavenly minded, you know where you're going. And if you know where you're going, you want to take people with you.
1: Mom, I need a new phone.
2: No, you want a new phone. The one you have works just fine.
1: No, Mom, it doesn't. I need a new phone. Mine got run over by a truck today.
2: What?
3: Sometimes our wants get mistaken for needs. But there are some things we genuinely need. Food, water, air, maybe even a new phone. Then there's one need that transcends all the others.
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3: Billy Graham.
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6: 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But here's what Jesus says, "Come to me, all you who labor and are burdened, and I will refresh."

0: we think about sitting down, we might think that's pretty relaxing. But if you're sitting in traffic, not so much. If you're sitting in the doctor's office, you might be fearing bad news. Many are fearful sitting on an airplane. But is God feeling fear or tension as he sits on his throne? No. Today on A New Beginning, Pastor Greg Laurie helps us tap into God's state of mind through the power of prayer. He invites us to taste of the refreshing reassurance of a heavenly point of view.
1: Hey, have you ever been out running in the hot sun and you're just sweating like crazy? I have to admit, it's been a long time since I've been out running in the hot sun. In fact, it's been a long time since I've been out running, period. The closest I get to running now is jogging my memory. But there are times when I have run and I've sweat a lot. I know that when I'm in playing racquetball, I'll run all over a court to chase a little ball. But just think about the last time you were exhausted, you were covered in perspiration, and maybe you dove into the ocean or into a lake or into a swimming pool. You went from hot and bothered to revived and refreshed. And the same is true when you're really dehydrated and you take a long drink of very cool water. It just refreshes you. I love the word refresh. It's such a perfect word to speak of starting again or returning to something. In fact, they even use that word for your computer. Sometimes I'm working on a computer and I've left it and I come back and things are sort of frozen or certain programs aren't working properly. So we're told to refresh our computer screen. Sometimes that means you need to completely reboot. Well, listen, in the Christian life, sometimes we need a reboot. Sometimes we need a refresh because we find ourselves hot and bothered. We find ourselves tired and exhausted. But here's what Jesus says, "Come to me, all you who labor and are burdened, and I will refresh you." On the day of Pentecost, Peter said to the people, "Times of refreshment come from the presence of the Lord." Could you use some spiritual refreshment right now? The place to find that is from God himself. Now, the Bible is very specific about where we as Christians can find spiritual refreshment. Here's a point if you're taking notes. Number one, you will find spiritual refreshment when you read and study the Bible. Psalm 19 says, "The word of the Lord is perfect, refreshing the soul." Now, I know it's not always an emotional experience when you open up the Bible and read it, but this is not about emotions. This is about replenishment. This is about restoration. This is about getting perspective on life and getting direction from the Lord. So as you open the Word of God, it's going to refresh your soul. And have you ever had a verse just jump off the page to you? Maybe it's a verse you've read before, but suddenly it has new meaning applied toward your particular situation. Yes, that's what it is. You're finding refreshment from the Word of God. Number two, listen to this one. You will be spiritually refreshed when you think of others more than yourself. You'll be spiritually refreshed when you think of others more than yourself. Now, I know this is counterintuitive in the selfie culture we're living in today, where we're all trying to get more followers on social media, and we're very aware of our image. Maybe we think of ourselves as an influencer. And sadly, we've heard stories of people who have literally died trying to get the ultimate selfie shot when they've been on the edge of a cliff or some other dangerous situation. But actually, the truth is when you stop thinking about yourself so much and think about others, it will refresh you spiritually. The Bible actually tells us that he who refreshes others will be refreshed himself. So as you're giving to others, you find that you yourself are replenished. So do you want to be spiritually refreshed? Spend time in God's presence. Study the Word of God. Put the needs of others above your own needs, and you'll find it will happen. You know, there's a great verse in Proverbs 25:13. It says, "Reliable friends who do what they say are like cool drinks in sweltering heat. They're refreshing. Would you let me be that friend to you right now and offer you some perspective from God's word on how to be refreshed in your spiritual life? The word refresh means to give new strength or to give energy to. It means to reinvigorate. And sometimes what we need to do is refresh our memories, because if you're like me, you forget things. I mean, I forget things all the time. Sometimes I forget where I parked my car at a mall. Sometimes I forget other things and I need my memory refreshed. And even as a Christian, there are things that I know. I've read so many passages of the Bible, but there are times I forget a passage or I forget a spiritual truth or I forget a lesson that the Lord has taught me. So I find I need to have my memory refreshed. Here's the problem. We often remember what we ought to forget, and we forget what we ought to remember. There are things I want to remember and I'll forget them. And there are things I don't want to remember that I can't get out of my brain. I think it's true for some of you too. Certain jingles that we've heard on the radio or television commercials, songs that are still with us, or theme songs to television shows. I mean, why is it that I know all of the lyrics to the Flintstones TV show? I never consciously sat down and said, I'm going to learn these words, but I know them. I never wanted to memorize that, but there's passages I'll forget from scripture, but I remember the lyrics to that song or weird songs I've heard on the radio. So I need to jog my memory. I need to refresh my memory. In fact, Peter tells us in 1 Peter 1:13, I think it's right to refresh your memory as long as you live.
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0: Well, as a part of Pastor Greg's new series called Refresh, he offers some solid, refreshing counsel on the power of prayer. Let's continue.
1: Here before us now, in Matthew 20, is two scenarios of prayer. And in this text, we're going to find how to and how not to pray. So let's start with how not to pray. Matthew chapter 20, verse 17. Now Jesus was going up to Jerusalem. He took the 12 disciples aside on the road and said to them, "Behold, we're going up to Jerusalem, and the Son of Man will be betrayed to the chief priests and to the scribes, and they'll condemn him to death, and they'll deliver him to the Gentiles to mock and discourage and to crucify, and on the third day he'll rise again." Then the mother of Zebedee's sons came to him with her sons, kneeling down and asking something from him. By the way, this mother's name is Salome, and the sons here are James and John. And Jesus says to her, "What do you wish?" She said, "Grant that these two sons of mine may sit, one at your right hand and the other on your left in your kingdom." Jesus answered, "You don't know what you're asking for. Are you able to drink of the cup that I'm going to drink of and be baptized with the baptism I will be baptized with?" And they said, "We are able." Jesus said, "You will indeed drink my cup and be baptized with the baptism that I'm baptized with. But to sit on my right and on my left hand is not mine to give, but it's for those that have been prepared by my Father." Try to understand what's going on. Jesus is giving a detailed view of what is about to happen. He knew the future. He knew the thoughts of every person that he spoke to. And now he's saying, this is what's going to happen to me. I'm going to be betrayed. I'm going to be handed over to the Gentiles. I'm going to be scourged. I'm going to be beaten. I'm going to be crucified, and I'm going to rise again from the dead. As he's sharing this with his disciples, they're just not getting it, because you see, their view was that when Messiah came, and Jesus was Messiah, that he would establish an earthly kingdom then and there. They were mistaken in their understanding of the role of Messiah, because scripture clearly teaches first Messiah would come and suffer and die for the sins of the world, then he would return again and establish his kingdom. They missed the first part and only understood the latter part. So they thought he would drive out the Romans and they would rule and reign with him in positions of great power. Hence the request from Siloam. And Jesus is saying to them, hey, do you know what you're even asking for? Are you able to drink of the cup that I'm about to drink of? They said, we're able. What was the cup? Jesus was going to drink the cup of the wrath of God Almighty as the sins of the world would be placed upon him. And he recoiled from this. You remember in the Garden of Gethsemane, he prayed to the Father, Father, if it's possible, let this cup pass from me. Nevertheless, not my will, but yours be done. So he says to James and John, you want to drink of the cup? Yeah. We're good with the cup. Give us the cup. He's thinking, you don't even know what you're asking for. What did Salome, the mother in James and John, want? She wanted her sons to be on the right and left hand of Jesus. Salome, by the way, happened to be standing at the foot of the cross when Jesus was crucified. Who was on the right and left hand of Jesus? Two criminals who were also crucified. I'm sure at that moment, Salome said, Lord, thank you for not answering my prayer. So listen, if God has said no to your request recently, don't think that's necessarily a bad thing. It actually could be a very good thing, because God sees the big picture. That's how not to pray. Now let's talk about how to pray. Here's a couple of guys who prayed in the right way. Go back to Matthew 20, look at verse 29. As they went out of Jericho, a great multitude followed him. And behold, two blind men sitting by the road, when they heard that Jesus was passing by, cried out, saying, have mercy on us, O Lord, Son of David. Then the multitude warned them that they should be quiet. And they cried out all the more, saying, have mercy on us, O Lord, Son of David. Jesus stood still and called them and said, what do you want me to do for you? They said, Lord, that our eyes may be opened. Jesus had compassion and touched their eyes. And immediately their eyes received sight and they followed him. So here's Jesus still on his way to the cross, on his way to suffer. And two guys are on the roadside. Here Christ is passing by. They call out to him. Someone says, shh, don't bother him. He's busy, he has things on his mind. And they call out even louder. Actually, the word translated from the Greek would be, they screamed. And Jesus stopped and he heard them and he answered their prayer. Isn't it amazing to think that God cares about us? I mean, he cares about the things that concern us. God is never too busy or preoccupied to take time for you. Listen, if it concerns you, it concerns him. So here were two men with a very real need, and Jesus responded to the need. So what do we learn about prayer from this story? Number one, in times of crisis, they prayed, and so should we. In their time of crisis, they prayed, and so should we. Listen, this is what prayer is for, to put us in touch with God. Psalm 50, verse 15 says, the Lord speaking, call upon me in the day of trouble, and I shall rescue you, and you will honor me. Are you in trouble right now? Am I talking to somebody facing a crisis? You don't see any way you can resolve it. Maybe it's a family crisis. Maybe your marriage is coming apart. Maybe you have a prodigal child. Maybe it's a health crisis. You've gotten bad news from the doctor and you're scared. Maybe it's some other kind of a crisis. Call on the Lord. This is what we need to be doing. Keep praying about the thing that is troubling you. Let me come back to some things we all ought to be praying for. When you're praying for the salvation of a loved one, you're praying according to the will of God. Because the Bible says God is not willing that any should perish, but that all should come to repentance. Keep praying for that person you care about. When you're praying for the restoration of a family, you're praying for the will of God. God has established the family, a man and a woman coming together in marriage, committed to one another for a lifetime. He will bless this bond. This is why Satan is always attacking it and always trying to redefine it and to break it apart. But the family is so important for the health of a nation. You know, it's been said that a family can survive without a nation, but a nation cannot survive without the family. Pray for the family, but pray for your family. Make sure your family is strong. And speaking of the nation, when we pray for a spiritual awakening in our country, we're praying according to the will of God. Pray for a spiritual awakening in your nation. These men called out to Jesus. Now, it's interesting because another gospel identifies one in particular, and his name was Bartimaeus. So there were two men praying, but one was more noticeable than the other, and it was Bartimaeus crying out, and his prayer was heard by Jesus. I love what we read here, verse 32, Jesus stood still, and he called them and said, "What do you want me to do for you?" They said, "Lord, that our eyes may be opened." Jeremiah 29:13, God says, "If you seek me, you'll find me. If you seek me with all of your heart, you bring your need to Jesus. You watch how he will meet your need.

0: great encouragement from Pastor Greg Laurie. Our study today here on A New Beginning is called The Refreshing Power of Prayer. And there's more to come in this message. We'll hear that next time. Pastor Greg just mentioned the verse, "If you seek me, you will find me, if you seek me with your whole heart." Have you ever entered into a relationship with the Lord, a real relationship with Him? If you have, you'll know it. Pastor Greg, what if someone's not sure and they'd like to be sure?
1: I would say that God is just a prayer away. You know, it doesn't take years to become a Christian. It doesn't take months. Frankly, it doesn't even take hours. It can happen so quickly. It just starts with you saying to God, "I know I'm a sinner. I know that you love me. I know that you sent Jesus to die on the cross for my sin and pay for those sins and then to rise again from the dead, and I want him to come into my life." So here's my question to you. Have you done that yet? Because Jesus, who did die on that cross and rose again from the dead 3 days later, is alive and standing at the door of your life right now, and he's knocking. And he's saying, "If you'll hear my voice and open the door, I will come in." Why don't you just stop whatever it is you're doing and pray this prayer with me? Say, "Lord Jesus, I know that I am a sinner, but I know that you are the Savior who died on the cross for my sin and rose again from the dead. I'm sorry for my sin, and I turn from it now, and I choose to follow you from this moment forward. I ask all of this in Jesus' name. Amen." Listen, if you just prayed that prayer, the Bible promises that God has heard your prayer and has answered that prayer. The Bible says that if we will confess our sin, he's faithful and just to forgive us our sin and cleanse us from all unrighteousness. So, God bless you. You've made the right decision. The decision to follow Jesus Christ.
0: Yeah, that's right. And listen, as you begin to live this new life, we want to send you something to help you get started off right. 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Well, we have a great film to make available to you. Many of our listeners may have heard of George Whitefield. They know he played a role in the Great Awakening of the 18th century. And they certainly know who Benjamin Franklin is, but they may not be aware that the two of them were friends. Friends who didn't always agree. Take a listen.
2: Benjamin Franklin.
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3: I choose evidence over faith. 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
4: You are the lightning bolt, George. I am just the lightning rod. And who is the source, Ben?
0: And surprisingly, they both helped spread the gospel in colonial America. Isn't that right, Pastor Greg? They both had a role.
1: Yeah, it's really true. An unusual friendship. They both admired each other. They were both so brilliant in their way, of course. And though Franklin is usually identified as a deist, he did believe in the authority of Scripture. And he was deeply impacted by the life of George Whitefield. He wanted to print the sermons of this famous British preacher that was coming to the shores of what would one day become the United States of America. And of course, Ben Franklin was a publisher. He was an inventor. He discovered electricity. He invented the Franklin stove, the post office. Mm-hmm. The list goes on. Such a prolific guy. But he was so amazed by Whitefield. Whitefield was so firm in his conviction. And you can see the relationship through the years that George really wanted to see his friend Benjamin come to put his faith in Jesus Christ. So it's a fascinating story of the relationship between these two men. And later, when Whitefield was criticized, Ben Franklin stuck up for him. He understood that Whitefield was the real deal. I would dare to say there would not be a United States of America if it was not for the impact of the ministry of George Whitefield. He set the stage for the American Revolution. George Whitefield paved the way for another George who would lead us to victory in battle and then, of course, become our first president, George Washington. So we already played a scene for you from this new film, A Great Awakening, and we want to send you a DVD of this film. 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I know you're going to have a few laughs as well, but ultimately you're going to be deeply moved by the life and ministry of this young man that changed a nation. 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
5: 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But first, I have something very special I want you to hear.
6: I will never forget when the eye doctor sat across from me and said, "Chad, you have a storm brewing." I never dreamed in a million years that I would go blind, but that is exactly what happened when I traveled to Central America to train pastors. I had went on that trip to help host a pastor's conference, and my colleagues and I decided to hike a mountain called Prayer Mountain, where there is a large Christian radio tower. And when we got to the top of that tower, overlooking the border of Honduras, that's when blood vessels behind my left eye burst. It was like looking through a spider web of blood. Of course, I panicked internally, but I didn't say anything to my colleagues. I didn't want to mess up or ruin what God was doing on that week. And the blood seemed to dissipate very quickly, but I knew I was in trouble, and I knew something significant had happened. When I got home, I went to see a retina specialist, and sure enough, they said, "Chad, your eye is going to require surgery." Well, that summer, I had two failed surgeries back to back. And in the last failed surgery, the eye doctor accidentally tore my retina, leaving me immediately blind in my left eye. I went to Duke University, and there, the greatest eye doctors in the entire world said, "Chad, there isn't anything we can do for you." Well, 15 months later, when my fourth child was born, I found myself completely blind, both in my left and my right eyes. You can imagine the pressure it put on my young and growing family. You can imagine the questions it left me as a pastor, as my church was beginning to grow, and the questions, could I go on? Could I preach blind? Could I lead? How would my life change? How would my family change? Paul said in 2 Corinthians 12:7 that he had been given a thorn in the flesh. You know, prior to blindness, I could have never said that. I would have said something like, I've been afflicted with, or I've been given calamity by, or never would I have used the little simple word given, as though it is a gift. But that is exactly what I have found in blindness. I may have blindness, but blindness doesn't have me. Today, I teach people how to overcome anything that life throws at them. It was Elizabeth Elliot who once said,
7: "This is The Well, the voice of life at 94.3 KZWL, Bullard, Tyler, and 89.1 HD3, KVSE, Blanchard. 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
1: If you're finding it very difficult to be a bold, loving, public Christian in the world that we're living in, I want you to know you're not alone. It is really hard to be the kind of follower of Jesus with the kind of challenges that it brings, the criticism that it brings, and just the downright pain that it can often bring. How do you keep faithful to the Lord when you feel like giving up? That's today.
0: The Apostle Paul was a murderer before he was an apostle. And yet he wrote, "Christ Jesus came into the world to save sinners, of whom I am the foremost." That's not false modesty. That's a man who understood grace. Today, Chip opens 1 Timothy chapter 1. Please open your Bible there if you have it with you. I'm Dave Drury, and this is Living on the Edge, continuing Chip's series called You Can Make Disciples, Personal Coaching from the Apostle Paul. There's a special resource that perfectly complements our study. We'll tell you more about it later in the program. Right now, let's dive into our message titled, Step Up.
2: Paul, an apostle of Christ Jesus, according to the commandment of God, our Savior, and of Christ Jesus, who is our hope, to Timothy, and notice the heart, my true son in the faith, grace, mercy, and peace from God the Father in Christ Jesus our Lord. I urge you when I left you in Ephesus so that you would instruct certain people not to teach strange doctrines which give rise to useless speculation rather than advance the plan of God which is by faith. So I urge you now. So basically what he says is, Timothy, you know how much I care about you. Remember when I left, I said, remember to do this. I'm now urging you, you have to address this. In a word, you got to step up. And then notice the contrast. He says, you know, they've got all this stuff going on, this false teaching, but the goal of our instruction is threefold. Love from a pure heart. And then secondly, from a good conscience. And finally, he says, from a sincere faith. And the word sincere means tested by sunlight. Look at verse 6. Some people have strayed from these things. I mean, at one point in time, they were on track with this. Notice they turned aside to fruitless discussion. They just got talking about all kind of stuff. And then he begins to develop, well, what were they talking about? Wanting to be teachers of the law, ego, pride, even though they do not understand either what they are saying or the matters about which they make such confident assertions. But we know that the law is good if it's used lawfully, realizing the fact that the law was not made for a righteous person, but for those who are lawless and rebellious. He says, for the ungodly and for sinners, for the unholy, for the worldly, for those who kill their fathers and mothers, for murderers, for the sexually immoral, for homosexuals, for slave traders, liars, perjurers, whatever else is contrary to sound teaching, according to the glorious gospel of our blessed God, which I have entrusted. So notice, next he's going to give a little personal testimony. Don't coaches do that a lot? Verse 12, he says, I thank Christ Jesus our Lord, who has strengthened me because he considered me faithful, putting me into his service, even though previously a blasphemer and a persecutor and a violent aggressor. How's that for, I got some issues of my own, Timothy. Yet I was shown mercy because I acted ignorantly in unbelief. And the grace of our Lord was more than abundant with the, put a little box around it again, the faith and the love which are found in Christ Jesus. He says it is a trustworthy statement deserving full acceptance. And you might underline this in your Bible, that Christ Jesus came into the world to save sinners. Yes. Notice he goes, among whom I am foremost. Did you get the tense of the verb? Yeah, he didn't say, among whom I was. And then notice the reason, yet for this reason I found mercy, purpose clause, so that in me as the foremost sinner, Christ Jesus might demonstrate his perfect patience as an example for those who would believe in him for eternal life. And notice what he says, now to the King, eternal, immortal, invisible, the only God, be honor and glory forever and ever. Amen. I think when he realized afresh, this is what happened to me, and he understood who God really is, he just broke out into praise. I don't think this was in Paul's notes. And then notice he ends with a charge. This command I entrust to you, Timothy, my son, in accordance with the prophecies previously made concerning you, that by them you fight the good fight. Amen. Well, how? Keeping faith and a good conscience. Then notice the bookends, which some have rejected and suffered shipwreck in regard to their faith. And so I hope, you know, you have a general understanding of the chapter, and then you'll notice each time I'm going to give you what I call coaching nuggets. So what I want to do is I want to pull out what I think is the most important truth and then our response. The most important truth, i.e., if you don't remember anything else, but the goal of our instruction, the reason you read the scriptures, the reason you go to a Bible study, the reason you have fellowship, the reason you go to a men's retreat, a women's retreat, the reason that you have a mentor, the goal of our instruction is love from a pure heart, a good conscience, and a sincere faith. It's not that you're religious. It's not that you're a little bit nicer than most people. It's not so people think you're a nice person. The goal is that you love God and you love people, and that's not a feeling. It's sacrificial, other-centered relationships where the life of Christ in you gets poured out to demonstrate his love for other people. Let me give you my definition for love. I'm sure I've stole it from multiple different places, but I'm claiming it as my own now. Love is giving another person what they need the most when they deserve it the least at great personal cost. Roll that out and see if it works for the cross. Love, a choice, not a feeling, is giving another person what they need the most. Your wife might need acceptance. Your son might need forgiving. Your boss might need understanding. When they deserve it the least. After the way she's treating me, after what he went and did, after I told him this is like the third time, after my boss has ripped me off, love is giving another person what they need the most when they deserve it the least at great personal cost. And if you follow it, what you realize is you can't do that, and I can't do that, but God, by his Spirit, working in you through his word and the community of God's people, can supernaturally do that through you. That's what the Christian life's all about. The second truth is that Christ Jesus came into the world to save sinners. We can disagree with people. We can even be passionate in how we see things, but we're called to love everyone. Our response is to fight the good fight. Can we just start off saying it's really, really hard to be a follower of Jesus? It takes a real man. Fight the good fight. Keep the faith in a good conscience. And then notice, some have suffered shipwreck. Regards to their what? Their faith. Faith comes by hearing, hearing by the word of God. You need to understand that you got to be really careful who you listen to, what you allow into your mind. Some of the words we're going to find is that they get shipwrecked, they drifted, they turned away. A lot of these aren't like someone woke up and said, you know, I've been really following Christ for the last 7 years, last 30 years. I think today I'll just blow it all off. It doesn't happen like that. It's incremental. Most of the men that I've sat in tears as they have lost their families, often lost their job, lost their reputation after a sexual addiction or an affair, some that I've worked with recently, they didn't get up one day and go, hey, I think I'll just mess my whole life up. It's a harmless flirting. Just a casual wonder what she's doing after 20 years from high school. It was just a little pop-up thing. Do you guys get these all the time? You know, even from foreign countries, you know, click on this text or something like that. If you don't know who it is, delete. At every level, we're bombarded. So what I tried to do is basically say, okay, I did my best to study this passage and say, in the first century, this person called the Apostle Paul, with his dramatic conversion and his writing of 13 books of the New Testament, had a personal relationship with one guy named Timothy that he loved deeply, who he left in a very volatile situation in a metropolitan area in Ephesus, and he said, this is what you need to do. And then what I tried to do is say, okay, there's a map there. That what was true in the first century, what are the takeaways for us? Where's the application? So Paul's coaching for us. First of all, the subject is false teachers and teaching. Is that fair enough in this chapter? The underlying issue is truth. I mean, the underlying issue is they've drifted. They're confident. They say this. They're saying that. No, the issue is truth according to the glorious gospel of our blessed God. That's the underlying issue. Here's the underlying question. Am I willing to defend the truth of God's word in a hostile environment? But that's what I'm asking me. I put it in first person. Are you? Are you willing to defend the truth of God's word in a hostile environment? Truth about what's right, what's wrong. Truth about marriage. Truth about the value of life. Truth about false teaching. Truth inside and outside the church. Now, by the way, what we're going to learn is the Apostle Paul's going to say, you really have to stand for truth, but don't jump to maybe how you think you do it. He's going to say, if the vice of truth doesn't have velvet bumpers around it, then you don't understand what you're doing. But, you know, it kind of presumes that in order to stand for truth, you would you'd know the truth and you'd believe the truth.
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2: In a cancel culture world, when you say one thing, like you don't even have to be mad. I just don't agree with you, and you can get canceled. What I'm watching a lot of Christians do is, here's how not to get canceled. You're in conversations at work, you're in conversations here in our day, you're in conversations in church, and it kind of comes up, you're in conversations around the table. We're gonna learn how to point things out. I don't wanna be disagreeable. I certainly understand where you're coming from, and you have every right to hold that position. Could I ask you a few questions about why you believe that? Because I'd love to share, if you give me the opportunity, with your permission, why I don't think that's correct. And instead, what we're having is people just, you know what, I don't want one more argument. I don't want people to cancel me. I don't want to be viewed as. Are you willing? And by the way, this I'm not talking about out there. I'm talking about in your churches. There's a drift in the churches today like never before. There is a drift in some, bellwether institutions and universities that have drifted from what's very, very obvious and very, very true. Not on minor things, on big things. And I wonder, am I willing to take a stand for the truth? Here's the action. Step up. I mean, we all hear that, right? Every NFL season, well, coach, what are you going to do? You know, you lost your quarterback last week, and, well, we're just going to have someone step up. Just got to step up. I mean, we so understand that in sports. You understand, basically, if there were two words, you know what Paul was saying to Timothy? Step up, man. Yeah, I love you. I'm for you. I've been there. But at the end of the day, I command you in the presence of the living God who lives in unapproachable light, invisible, immortal. Yes. Fight the good fight. Keep the faith. Step up. That's a word for me. If I had a really good day, I think I could get us in a frenzy. Who's going to step up? We will, we will. Who's going to step up? We will. I get you. Okay. Anybody going to stand up? Stand up, stand up. You're right. I can get you all pumped up. And you'd leave out of here. You know what? It doesn't mean you step up. It means we had a rally. Anybody can have a rally. There's a world of difference between believing something, even believing something sincerely in convictions. You believe something until it's tested. And by the way, can I tell you, for all of us, you don't know what you believe. I mean, I know you think you know what you believe, but you don't know what you believe until it costs you something big and precious. And are you willing to stand on that belief if it means rejection or loss or alienation or even a job or money? The unspoken need is to develop, right, the word convictions. I can't tell you over the years, I've pastored for, gosh, almost 40 years. And I've had all kind of families. Do you believe in life at conception? Absolutely. And it's interesting how people's theology changes when their daughter, who has a full ride, gets pregnant. And they urge their daughter to have an abortion so she doesn't lose her scholarship. And I could give you a dozen examples. And if all of us were honest, beginning with me, I really thought I believed certain things. And I found myself in sort of a situation where, wow, if I step up and out on this one, I think I'm going to be the only one in the room. I just kept my mouth shut. See, it's one thing to, okay, how many of us believe we should be generous? There's a good one, right? Jesus is generous, right? Although he was rich, he became poor, that we, by his poverty, might become rich, right? It's better to, more blessed even, God's favor rests upon you. Better to give than to receive. So how many believe that? Some of you are so smart. I ain't putting up my hand because I know where that next question's coming. So then my next question would be, well, how many of you off the top give the first portion of your income to God's work? And are looking for graduated ways to keep increasing that percentage, realizing it's all God's and you long to help other people. I was doing a series on generosity, so I took a clipboard and I just hoped no one would ever recognize me from our church. And I just said, I have a survey, excuse me. And, you know, people were walking away like this, but I had a clipboard. I said, please, it's just one question, just yes or no. Would you consider yourself a generous person? I just random people. 90% of everyone I surveyed said yes. And so I asked all the people of our church. But what they didn't know is I knew over half of them don't give anything. Zero. Nada. What they didn't know, that only 2.7% of Bible-believing Christians even tithe. There's not a conviction. But what the people that do have experienced this, how does it work that I give? And by the way, don't just think, if you think money is generosity is just about money, money is the training wheels of generosity. You start with your money, then your time, then your reputation. Then the more generous you become, give and it'll be given to you. Good measure, pressed down, shaken together, running over back into your lap. God does amazing things. But just my point is convictions. So let me give you a head, heart, and hands to develop convictions. Number one, know the truth. John 17:17, Jesus' last prayer. Here's what he prayed. Father, set them apart or sanctify them by your truth. Your word is truth. So first of all, you got to know the truth. The 2 Timothy passage talks about study to show yourself approved to handle God's word. Learning the scriptures. Secondly, living the truth. He would say to a group who had believed on him, living the truth, John 8, 31 and 32. To those Jews who had believed on him, he says, if you continue in my word, in other words, put into practice or abide in it, you'll know the truth. And the truth will set you free. Hebrews 3:13, this is why we're here. But encourage one another day after day, lest any one of you be hardened by the deceitfulness of sin. Left to myself, lest I hang out with other guys and have times to be honest and share, I just get thinking I'm doing way better than I am. And then I find myself in the ditch. So you know the truth, you live the truth. And notice the first has to do with God's word. And the second, I think you got to have a coach or a mentor. I think you need someone, who am I doing life with? Who can I be honest with? And then finally, the hands is share the truth. Jesus didn't tell his group, well, you've been to this 3-year seminar. I'm checking out. I'll see you later. Make sure you have all your green, yellow, and purple notebooks in order when I get back. He said, I want you to go and make disciples every people group, every ethnos. And as you go, and it's not like you don't need to go to China, you don't need to go to LA, you don't need to go to West Virginia, you don't need to go to, you know, Afghanistan. Verbally, grammatically, it's as you go, verb, make followers. And the way you make them is you baptize them. You help them come to the point of, this used to be identity as a sinner, and now Christ has come into my life, and now I have a new identity as a saint, and I'm going to just physically be baptized to die to my old way of life because I've been resurrected with Christ, and it's his power I live. And then it's not just this big event, but then I want you to teach them to actually live out and obey everything I taught you. And when that happens, man, it just gets so rich. And is it easy? Absolutely not. Is it awesome? Absolutely yes.
0: 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Well, Paul called himself the foremost of sinners, present tense, not past. And yet he received mercy. The point isn't guilt, it's amazement. That unceasing wonder at grace is what kept him going when the cost was high. Chip made clear the difference between a preference and a conviction. A preference costs you nothing. A conviction is what you'd still hold if it cost you everything.

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1: Thanks so much, Dave. You know, today is a sobering message in many ways. It's a couple thousand years ago, but the real issue is, am I willing to defend the truth of God's Word in a hostile environment? I mean, the truth of God's Word right now in areas of morality is very unpopular. The truth of God's Word about Jesus saying, I am the way, the truth, and the life, like it's unique, very unpopular. The truth of God's Word in terms of the value of life or family is very unpopular. And you know what? It was just as unpopular then, in fact, more so, because there was persecution where their lives were being taken to stand for Jesus. Can I just speak to you very directly and say, I know it's hard. Don't buy the lie. Don't shrink back. Paul is saying to his son in the faith, step up. And what I want to tell you right now, step up. If it gets hard, step up. If you get some pushback, step up. But step up with grace. Be winsome. Be loving. Be kind. But don't back down.
0: I'm Dave Drewy. In our next message, Chip Ingram challenges us to do something harder than it sounds. 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
2: I'm so glad you've made the decision to listen to The Well, the voice of life. Hello there, I'm Bill Bumpus. Our mission statement is that we exist to glorify God by encouraging people, connecting our community, and pointing people to Jesus Christ. John chapter 1, verse 14 says about Jesus, the Word became flesh and made his dwelling among us. We have seen his glory, the glory of the one and only who came from the Father, full of grace and truth. More great Bible teaching on the way, but right now I've got something special for you to hear.
3: You know, I've always loved the ocean. And guess who else liked to be around water? Jesus Christ. In fact, a lot of his great teachings that we think of were delivered by the Sea of Galilee. Here's one of them. One time, the disciples were out fishing, and they didn't catch anything. And Jesus said to him, hey, why don't you take your boat and go a little bit deeper? You'll catch a lot of fish. One of them said, Lord, we fished all night and caught nothing. I mean, effectively, Jesus was like the landlubber telling the seasoned fishermen what to do. But then Peter said, nevertheless, at your word, we will do it. Now, that's an interesting phrase that Peter used there because it could be translated, captain of this boat. In other words, he was saying, okay, captain of this boat, we'll do what you say. Now, I don't know how he said it. It makes all the difference in the world. He might have said, hey, Lord, we've towed all night. We've caught nothing. Nevertheless, captain of this boat, as if you know what you're doing, we'll do it. Or he might have said, Lord, we've towed all night. We've caught nothing. Nevertheless, captain of this boat, aye, aye, sir, we'll do it. Well, regardless of how he meant it, here's what happened. They went out and caught so many fish, the boat began to sink beneath the weight. Peter, realizing what Jesus had done, knowing it was a miracle, came and said to Jesus, depart from me, Lord, I'm a sinful man, which was his way of saying, Lord, don't waste your time in me. I'm only going to disappoint you. I'm only going to let you down. Jesus said, Peter, if you follow me, you'll become a fisher of men. Here's my question to you. Is Jesus Christ the captain of your boat? Or are you the captain of your own boat, the master of your own destiny? If so, I have bad news for you. Your boat's taking on water and you're starting to sink. But if you'll let Christ be the captain of your boat, everything can change. Just surrender your life to him. Follow me, Jesus says, and you'll be a fisher of men, or literally you'll catch men alive. According to the Bible, people are either caught alive by the devil, yes, there's a devil, who's deceived them and misled them, or they're caught alive by Jesus Christ. Who are you following? I hope it's Jesus. I hope he's the captain of your boat.
4: Independence, liberty, autonomy. All those words mean freedom. But what does freedom mean?
5: To many people, freedom just means the absence of any restraint. No political restraint, no moral restraint, no spiritual restraint from the Word of God. Just do what you like.
4: Billy Graham knew there's more to freedom than just doing what you like. and God's provided.

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1: The Bible is a book which over and over uses the word freedom and liberty. 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But it also indicates that men and women will only be free in the knowledge of God. Put your faith and confidence in Him, and He will set you free in a way that you've never known before.
0: 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From the Billy Graham Evangelistic Association and The Well, the voice of life.
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3: As a pastor, I watch people and they're not getting what they want. God's not fulfilling their longings, and they start to isolate themselves. They start to put the Bible on the shelf all week. If I want to build godly patience, I need to keep my nose in the book and my car in the church parking lot. Okay? Ambitious faith is the kind of faith that says, I know God's got a plan. I don't understand it. I'm just going to throw my whole heart into following Christ, wherever this path takes.

0: It's comforting to read about the faithful men and women of the Bible. Sure, they parted oceans, defeated giants, and stopped the rain, but even the heroes of the Bible struggled with their part in God's plan. Today on Focal Point, we'll find encouragement to patiently wait for God's perfect timing and plan. And if anyone knew how hard it is to wait on God, it was Abraham. Mike Fabares explains what we can learn from his example on trusting God when hope seems lost.
1: Proverbs 13:12 says, hope that is deferred makes the heart sick. I mean, longing fulfilled, the next phrase says, that's the tree of life. I mean, that's just great gratification and fulfillment. But when your hope is there and it's put off, I mean, that just hurts inside. Abraham, did he ever deal with that? Actually, he did. As a matter of fact, there was a lot of hope deferred in his life. Has God ever had you wait on something you really wanted? Something that you think is right and it's good, and God has confirmed this as the right plan for your life, and then God says, oh, not now, though. Take a look at the text. Hebrews chapter 11, verse number 11. It says, by faith, Abraham, even though he was past age, and his wife at 65, no kids, they've kind of given up on Babies R Us, right? They've been to so many baby showers, but they've never had one for themselves, and they've kind of thought, well, I guess life's passing us by there. And yet in the end, he was enabled to become a father because the whole time he had to wait, look at his faith, his resilient, ambitious, strong, sterling faith. He considered him faithful who had made the promise. This is the right thing. This is God's path for my life. And God may be saying, wait, but it's going to happen. And so it did, verse 12. So from this one man, and he as good as dead, came descendants as numerous as the stars in the sky and as countless as the sand on the seashore. You know, it wasn't the next year after the promise, which would have been hard enough. I mean, every month going, hey, is God fulfilling his promise yet? It wasn't even the next 2 years, 5 years, 17. Do you know how many years it was until God finally fulfilled the promise for Abraham? 25 years of waiting. God's made you wait for a few things, I'm sure. Desires that he's put in your heart. There's that comfort, that sense of, yes, God's going to, and you wait. Patience, unfortunately, though, is like a lot of Christian virtues. If you aim at it, it's elusive. It's hard to grab, you know? It's one of those things like joy or contentment that if you're aiming at it, you're probably not going to get it. It comes through the means of something else, and that's how patience is. And so just as a kind of a little sidebar here, let's just talk about some of the things we should aim at if you want patience. You don't say, great, I'm going to work on being a patient person. I mean, you have to kind of get it through the means of something else. Let me give you one example, okay, with two parts to it, and that's in Romans chapter 15, real quick, okay? It's a difficult abstract. How do we achieve it? Well, you got to point at some things, and here's the prescription, Romans chapter 15. And if you read it too fast, you'll miss it. So let's take a good look at what it's saying to us here. Verse number 4, Romans chapter 15, verse number 4. For everything that was written in the past was written to teach us, so that through, here it comes, endurance and the encouragement of the scriptures, we might have hope. Now, those are three big words, endurance, encouragement, and hope. Those are the ingredients that spell patience, standing firm. The virtue of biblical patience is a person who is enduring, encouraged, and hope-filled. That's what it is. Now, we see all those great words surrounding the means or mechanism, and that is, it comes through the scriptures. Do you see that? It's all written there to teach us so that the endurance and encouragement of scripture, we can have hope. If you want to aim at something, to become a patient, godly, faith-filled person when God is making you wait, here it is. Here's the first thing in this text. Verse number 4, you need to keep your nose in the book. You've got to be a person of the Bible. You've got to study the Bible. It's there to teach us. It's written for us to ingest. You cannot be patient. You cannot have the virtue of patience unless you are ingesting the book. You can't bring it to church once a week, learn a few stories from the church service, and go home and leave it on your shelf and think you're going to be a patient Christian. You're not. You're going to be a grumpy, nasty, ugly, impatient person who grumbles all the time unless you're getting the source of biblical, divine, virtuous patience. And that comes through the encouragement and the endurance and the hope that comes through ingesting the scripture. So you got to keep your nose in the book. And Satan will want to remove, I mean, in our impatience, we don't even want to get into the Bible. That's the very thing you need. That's the focus you need to have. You need to get in that Bible study group. You need to get into God's word on a regular basis. That's the thing to point at. And then you'll start to say, wow, I'm becoming a more patient person. God is giving me endurance and strength and encouragement and hope. Secondly, look at the next verse. Verse number 5. May the God who gives endurance and encouragement give you a spirit of unity among yourselves as... Now, this is second person plural Greek pronoun, which in the South they say y'all, right? So follow this carefully. Unity among yourselves as y'all follow Christ Jesus. Are you seeing where we're going now? May the God who gives endurance and encouragement give you a spirit of unity among yourselves as y'all follow Christ Jesus, so that with one heart and mouth you may glorify the God and Father of our Lord Jesus Christ. Accept one another, just as Christ accepted you, in order to bring praise to God. This now becomes this group focus. Okay? Two things. If I want to build godly patience, I need to keep my nose in the book and my car in the church parking lot. Okay? And your body in a church activity, in the body of Christ, with other Christians, making a group effort at growing in Christ as you, y'all, follow Christ Jesus. And again, what is Satan's strategy when I'm not getting what I want? It's isolation. I see it all the time. As a pastor, I watch people, and they're not getting what they want, and God's not fulfilling their longings, and they start to isolate themselves. They start to put the Bible on the shelf all week. You need the Bible more than ever. You need fellowship more than ever. Keep an eye on that. You've got to make sure your nose is in the book and that your car is in the parking lot, your body is in the fellowship. And it's not about a once-a-week thing. You know church is not a once-a-week thing. You know that, right? The doors of the church aren't open just once a week, right? I mean, you're going to find yourself in small groups. You're going to find yourself in Bible study programs. You're going to find yourself in community service projects with the church. You're going to find yourself at even seemingly extracurricular and superfluous church summer picnics. You're going to find yourself at stuff like that going, you know what, this is what I need as we together find unity, camaraderie, commonality, communion in our fellowship, unity as we all follow Christ together. If you focus on the fellowship and God's word, the Bible says you're going to have these things called encouragement, endurance, and I love the word hope. That's patience. And I love the benediction at the bottom of verse 13. Don't skip that. And we can look at all the rest of it, but it is just redundant, saying the same things about together serving God, following God, nose in the book, understanding the scriptures, the prophecies, the Old Testament. It says in verse 13, may the God of hope, I'm in Romans 15, 13, fill you with all joy and peace. That's a good kind of patience. As you trust in him, that's what it's all about. It's this ambitious faith. So that you may overflow with hope by the power of the Holy Spirit. And you're looking at someone there who may be made to wait for their longings and desires. And it may be heaven till they get it. It may be years till they get it. It may be months. It may be whatever. The painful pause. And they are filled with hope. A joyful hope. That's what we need. We need that kind of patience. That word patience, I know it just kind of seems like a flat-lined word, but it's filled with words like this. And you and I need that if God's making you wait. Painful. God's still good. You just need to be patient. Some direction on how to do that. Abraham had to wait. He had to wait. He had to sit there and have God say no to him week after week, month after month, year after year. But then he had his child. Little laughter. Isaac shows up. Hey, you got your kid. I can't believe. Yep. Look at my kid. I mean, his chest would swell up. You could see him walking around. Here he is. Yeah. Yes. God's going to reckon my descendants through Isaac. This is the child of promise. And then one day, the Lord says to him in Genesis 22, take your son, your only son, the son that you love. Just want to make clear, we got the right son in mind here. Isaac, and I want you to go and kill him. Huh? I want you to take your son and I want you to kill him. It's called a sacrifice. You're going to put him on an altar. You're going to build an altar. You're going to put a fire there. You're going to take him. You're going to kill him, slit his throat, and I want you to burn his body there in this place called Mount Moriah. I'm going to show you where it is tomorrow. No. I mean, how do you respond to that? That didn't make sense. I don't even want to do that. That's a crisis. That's called a test. That's when the plan that seems to be going so well, God says, okay, left turn. Here it is. Remember those sermons I preached called When Life Takes a Left Turn? Remember that? I mean, God does that to us, doesn't he? He just takes the detour. Okay. I know it looks like you should be going this direction, but I'm going to go here. Is your life not filled with those? I mean, I could write a book on that. Every time I'm thinking, this is it, God, this makes sense. Here it is. Let's map out the path. Perfect. Now it's working. And God goes, right? No, that door's now closed. I'd like you to go over here now. But, see, the crisis is just as painful as the deprivation of waiting. And God may be saying to you right now, wait, wait, wait. And it may be painful, heart sickness. But maybe some of you hit the crisis. The door's closed. The hope, the dream, it's just died. The relationship that should have worked out, it's on the rocks. The job that was supposed to be perfect for your future, you were perfectly suited for that. Oh, sorry, here's the layoff notice. Sorry, we don't want you anymore. Maybe that's happened to you. Maybe the health, you know, here I am, I'm going to go, I'm going to serve the Lord. And then all of a sudden, doctor, you know, you're in big trouble. Your health, ooh. Well, how do we deal with that? What do we do? How do we respond to that? Well, Abraham had the test. And I know we go real quickly in Hebrews 11 to those words. And it just says, well, you know, he was asked to offer Isaac. And we become so immune maybe to the power of that. But don't forget the drama of this. I mean, this was huge. He who had received, verse 17 says, the promises was about to sacrifice his one and only son. And that made no sense. As verse 18 says, Hebrews 11, 18, even though God had said it is through Isaac that your offspring will be reckoned. Now, those two things don't equate. Kill your son and you're going to have this great, you know, lineage through Isaac. Oh, go kill him, though, by the way, tomorrow. Would you? Doesn't compute. And there's things that God does in your life don't compute, right? His timetable, his template, not just the timing of it, but the direction, the path of your life, it doesn't always make sense. Here's what you need. You need what Abraham had. It's a kind of ambitious, sterling faith that has the flexibility to say, I had all my heart and my mind going in this direction, and you shut the door, and now you're saying to go here. I don't understand it. Doesn't make sense, but I am flexible enough to go here. Because here's what most people do. I'm going to kick on this closed door until my toes fall off, because I think this is where I should be going. And God says, no, clearly closed. I want you to go here now. Are you going to throw your heart into this as wholeheartedly as you were toward this plan? Are you willing to take a detour with God? I mean, are you willing to say, I'll do it? That takes an incredible amount of flexibility. Number three on your outline, let's just jot it down that way. You and I need flexibility. Be flexible with God's detours, because you're going to have them. You've already had some. There's more to come, because his plan's a little different than your plan. And I know it's very hard for us to understand them. And sometimes we're going to have to think way out of the box. Why is God doing this? Okay, maybe it's the Romans 8:28 thing. Maybe he's trying to make me more Christ-like. I don't know. But no, I don't think that makes sense. I don't know. You may not be able to figure it out. Maybe like Abraham, you're going to have to think flexibly. Look at verse number 19, Hebrews 11, 19. It says, Abraham reasoned, and this is reasoning out of the box, right? That God could raise the dead. Now, he'd not seen that. But he's thinking, I guess if you want me to kill him, I'll go kill him. I don't know how you're going to reckon my descendants through him. Maybe I'm going to kill him and you're going to raise him to life. I don't know, but I'm going to do what you told me to do. He didn't hesitate to be flexible with plan B. That's what it looked like, plan B. He was willing to do it. He followed faithfully, even when it didn't make sense. He did the right thing. He didn't lose his passion. He didn't lose his heart. He didn't lose his ambition for God. He said, I'm going to do it. The next morning, you know that's how it worked? Think about that. On a very sleepless night, I'm sure. Abraham, it says, the next morning got up and he took the wood and he went with his servants. He had the fire. He took his son and they walked up to a place called Mount Moriah, which would later be sold to David, this old threshing floor, which would later be built on by his son Solomon, which would later have this gold gilded altar on which they would sacrifice animals day and night. All through Israel's history. An amazing thing. It was the very place where God had asked Abraham to take his son and kill him. And Abraham said, it doesn't make sense. Maybe it's going to be a big spectacular, I don't know, but I'll do it. And so off he goes, up the mountain. And his son is going, okay, I got the fire, got wood. Don't see the lamb here. The Lord will provide. I mean, you can imagine what's going through his mind at that point. I don't know what's going to happen. I don't know. I'm just following God. I'm doing what God says. He gets there. He lights the fire. He binds his son. He's ready to go. He's going to take the knife. He's going to kill his son. And you know the story. Angel of the Lord, don't stop. This is just a test. That was all it was, just a test. Here, here's a ram caught over here in this bush. I want you to take it, kill the ram instead. What an amazing, a bizarre. Even after it happened, do you think Abraham said, oh, it totally makes sense now. I get it. Do you think he said that? No way. The whole way down the hill, you know, he and Isaac were going, what was that about? I don't know. I mean, that was a weird day for them. Now, they didn't understand it until Abraham walked into the presence of Almighty God and got a little bit more insight with the mind of Christ to understand what would happen in the shadow of that mountain. And that would be the crucifixion of the Son of God, when the Heavenly Father would take his one and only Son, the Son that he loved, and would willingly go through with a crucifixion so that your sin and mine could be atoned for. And the symbolism that would be played out on that very mountain typified the ultimate sacrifice of the Son of God on that mountain. And that was the thing that Abraham was testifying to for all biblical history, and he had no clue. No clue. You may not understand the detours in your life. I will venture to say you probably won't this side of heaven. Understand half of the cards that you pull in the deck of life, and you say, wow, why this? This doesn't make any sense. And God will say, I got a plan. I'm working out my plan. You may not get it. As a matter of fact, don't even count on getting it. Isaiah 55, we memorized that when we were little kids. It said, my thoughts are higher than your thoughts. My ways are higher than your ways. And then God, just to kind of put us in our place, let's just make it really clear. As high as the heavens are above the earth, you know, that's really how little you're going to understand my thoughts. They're like way up there, man. And you may not understand it, but just keep following me. Just be flexible, would you? Follow Christ. If it doesn't make sense, don't moan, don't whine, don't complain, don't grumble, don't get uptight. Ambitious faith is the kind of faith that says, I know God's got a plan. I don't understand it. I'm just going to throw my whole heart into following Christ, wherever this path takes me. Are you willing to do that? That's what Abraham did. And you know what? Figuratively speaking, last phrase of verse 19, he did receive Isaac back from the dead and unwittingly provided the most dramatic template of a father willing to kill his son in obedience to the law of God. That was an amazing thing. And it resonated throughout all biblical history that the father of faith gave us a picture of what it would take for us to be loved and redeemed and forgiven by a holy God. Be flexible with God's detours. He's got a plan. You may not understand it, but he's working out good in your life. Sometimes he'll let you know. Remember Joseph? I bet there are a lot of years he's sitting there going, I don't get this. I'm just doing what God says. I'm just telling my brothers this dream that I had, and now they hate me, they envy me, they're jealous of me, they've thrown me in a pit, they've sold me to traveling marauders, I'm a slave. Then I get here, I get thrown in prison. I don't get it. Falsely accused, unjustly prosecuted. And it wasn't until the last chapter, and he says it. He finally meets up with his brothers and ends up saving the nation that would one day give rise to the Messiah. And he says, now I get it. And he says, you guys meant it for evil. He said, but God meant it for good. God is good. He's got a good plan. And I love the next phrase. And he says, not only did he mean it for good, but he wanted to accomplish what is now being done, the saving of many lives. And Joseph didn't know the half of it, what God was doing through that. But you know what? He just kept following. He just kept doing the right thing. He just kept trusting God. If you do that, I guarantee this, the world's going to look at you. You're going to have non-Christians. You're going to have family members that go, I don't get you. You just pulled a really bad card in your life. And it didn't seem to affect you. See, because people are going to answer the question, how you doing, based on how it's going. And Christians don't answer those two the same. How you doing? I'm doing great if I'm faithfully following and trusting in Christ. How's it going? Oh, that's a different question. For the world, that's one and the same. For us, that's going to be a bit different. And I hope that you have that kind of peace, contentment, and joy that transcends circumstances and people's understanding. One last passage, okay? We got another minute here. One last passage. There are 12 little books that in the Old Testament, they're called the Minor Prophets. Let's look at number 8, okay? The book of Habakkuk. Habakkuk is an expansion of Asaph's concern. And that is, Asaph says, Psalm 73, I don't get it, the injustice in this world. What are you doing, God? And Habakkuk has the same complaint. Last three verses of the third chapter of Habakkuk. Here's how it ends. He says, you know what, God, I've heard you. I've gotten a bigger perspective here. I know what you're calling me to do is to trust you, to follow you. Fine then, even if it gets worse than it is now. Verse 17, Habakkuk 3:17, though the fig tree does not bud, though there's no grapes on the vines, though the olive crop fails and the fields produce no food, though there's no sheep in the pens or no cattle in the stalls, and that's all agrarian, all farm talk, but you and I, health in the body, there's no money in the checking account, there's no house, you know, that I own, there's no 401k that I have, everything's gone wrong, my relationships are bad, the job has collapsed, whatever it might be, no matter what, even if that happens, here's the resolve of someone who has ambitious faith, yet I will rejoice in Yahweh. Verse 18, I will be joyful in God my Savior. The sovereign Lord is my strength. He's going to empower me. He's going to give me patience. He's going to give me flexibility. He's going to make my feet like the feet of a deer. He's going to enable me to go on to the heights. I'm going to be okay. And you know what? Even if everything else goes wrong, that's where the world won't get it. How you doing? I'm doing great. Praising God. How's it going? Oh, these have been terrible years. Really bad days. But you know what? That doesn't matter. Because I've got ambitious faith, and like Abraham, if it's a painful pause or a difficult detour, I'm going to keep following, keep trusting. God is good. If you say that, if I say that, the world won't get it. But that is biblical Christianity fueled by ambitious faith. Let's pray. God, help us to have that. We need it. When the money isn't working out, when the health isn't working out, when the insurance and the stocks were a bad investment, God, I pray that like Habakkuk, we can say, even if all that goes wrong, you know what? We're going to praise God. God is still good. He's going to overcome all evil. He's working good in my life. I'm going to be patient. I'm going to be flexible. I'm going to have the faith of Abraham. Give us that, I pray, in large measure, in Jesus' name. Amen.
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1: Thanks, Dave. I'd like to invite you to join me September 19th through the 26th, 2026, on a Christian cruise through New England and Canada. We'll sail Holland America's Zouderdam, known for its elegance and exceptional hospitality, to historic cities like Boston, Halifax, and Quebec City. 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
1: 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God's Word promises it'll never return void. 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
2: 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We'll see you then.
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4: Like Moses, Jesus was a Jew. Like Moses, Jesus was born during a time when Israel was oppressed. Like Moses, when Jesus was born, a local leader tried to kill all the Hebrew boys. In Moses' case, it was Pharaoh. In Jesus' case, it was Herod. Like Moses, Jesus chose to leave his royal family to identify with his people. Like Moses, Jesus spent time in the wilderness before his ministry began. For Moses, it was 40 years. For Jesus, it was 40 days. Like Moses, Jesus delivered his people from great danger. When Israel stood between a gigantic body of water and an angry Egyptian army behind them that threatened to destroy them, Moses stretched out his hands and made a safe passage through the Red Sea. When we were pinned between the sea of our sin and the wrath of God that was coming to destroy us, Jesus stretched out his hands and made a safe passage through the waters of God's judgment. Like Moses, Jesus gave a law. Except Moses gave his law from Mount Sinai with the warning, if you do this consistently, you'll live, but if you disobey it, you'll die. Jesus' law, by contrast, was given from a mountain. It was called the Sermon on the Mount. But he told his people, you can never keep this law, so I'll keep it for you, and then I'll suffer the penalty for you breaking it, and then I'll give you the power to keep it by keeping it in you. Moses told them to sacrifice a lamb at Passover and put the blood on the doorposts of their home so that the death angel would pass over their home. Jesus sacrificed himself and put his blood on the doorposts of our heart so that the wrath of God would pass over us. Moses had them bring a lamb each year as a substitutionary sacrifice to atone for their sin. Jesus gave himself as that substitutionary lamb whose blood once and for all satisfied the penalty against our sin. Jesus was the scapegoat sent into the wilderness, bearing our guilt on his head. He was the bronze serpent lifted up so we could be healed. The rock struck by the anger of God so that we could drink of the water of life. The manna that dropped from heaven so that we could be filled with the bread of life. Everything that Moses gave in shadow, Jesus fulfilled in substance. And unlike Moses, Jesus' blood actually cleanses us so that we can be safe again in God's presence. Moses left the curtain in place. Jesus tore it in two. Every religion leaves the curtain in place. No religion has yet figured out how to tear the curtain between us and God. Most importantly, unlike Moses, this new prophet never grows weary with us, and he never falters in obedience. He lived without sin. There was no guile or deceit that was ever found in his mouth. Jesus did not get mad and strike the rock in frustration like Moses did. In love, he took the stroke of justice so that we could escape it. Jesus is the truer and better Moses. He's going that came. He was like Moses, but he was better than Moses. And he gives us what Moses could never give us, what no law could ever give us.
5: May the Lord bless you and keep you. May the Lord make his face to shine upon you and be gracious to you. May the Lord lift up his countenance upon you and give you peace.
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7: Some of us have been really well loved from the very moment we were born. And others of us have experienced a marked lack of love in our lives. And if that has been your experience, you may fear that because you have received little, it may then follow that you have little to give. The good news is that these verses are telling us that you can love And the reason that you can love is that you are loved far more than you think, far more than you know.
8: Welcome to Open the Bible with Pastor Colin Smith. I'm Steve Hillard. Glad you're with us today. And Colin, I would imagine we have some listening today who do feel like they don't have a lot of love to give because they've not really experienced a lot of love in their life. But it sounds like today's message is one of encouragement and hope.
7: Yes, it certainly is. And that's a real battle, you know, in early life especially, not to have been well loved is a great sadness, and it's a very, very great loss. And I think that it may leave a person feeling, well, what hope is there for me? Because how could what I didn't receive be made up? How could it be replaced? And how can I possibly give what I didn't receive? But the wonderful truth that we're looking at today is that we are able to love because God has first loved us. Nobody can pour out what they haven't received. But as we receive the love that God has for us in the Lord Jesus Christ, whatever our background in life may have been, there's something that comes to us that will enable us to give what otherwise we couldn't have given. Now that's real hope, and we're going to look at it together in the Bible today.
8: Well, let's look at that together. We're in 1 John chapter 4 as we begin a message called Love Comes from God. Here is Pastor Colin.
7: We have seen that love is our distinct calling. Jesus said, "A new commandment I give to you, that you love one another, and it's by this that all people will know that you are my disciples, that you love one another." So love is our distinct calling, and as the world becomes harsher, our calling will become more distinct. And then last week we saw that love is our greatest need. It is our greatest need because love is essential for ministry. It's our greatest need because love will equip us for life. And we saw it is our greatest need because everything else will pass away, but love will endure forever. So we've spent 2 weeks looking at the why grow in love. And today we're looking at the question, how is this going to happen? Let's assume that we've all come to the place this morning of saying, I want to grow in love. How is that going to happen? Well, the place to begin is 1 John and chapter 4. If you were to ask John the question, how can I grow in love? The answer he would give is in verse 19. We love because he first loved us. Verse 19 is really a summary of everything that John says in verse 7 to verse 21. Or to put it another way, everything that John says in verse 7 to verse 21 is really an exposition of what he says in verse 19. We love because he first loved us. John is telling us that's how we love. Understand then that love is not something that we have to sort of dredge up from within ourselves. No, love in its very nature comes down. He tells us, verse 7, love is from God. He tells us, verse 8, that God is love. And he says it again in verse 16. He explains in these verses that God's love comes to us in Jesus Christ and lives in us by the Holy Spirit. We love because he first loved us. Now, this wonderful truth opens the door of hope for each and every one of us. The reality is, of course, that our experience of human love varies greatly. Some of us have been really well loved from the very moment we were born, and others of us have experienced a marked lack of love in our lives. And if that has been your experience, you may fear that because you have received little, it may then follow that you have little to give. There are some among us who have suffered from neglect. some among us who have suffered from abuse. You have experienced the opposite of love, and it's left deep wounds. And sometimes you wonder, could such wounds ever really be healed? But the good news is that these verses are telling us that you can love, and the reason that you can love is that you are loved far more than you think, far more than you know. And as God's love flows into you, so God's love will make it possible for love to flow out from you as well. We love because He first loved us. Now, these verses tell us certain things that God does and certain things that we are able to do in response as a result of what God has first done for us. And you may have noticed when you read John's writing, especially this first letter of John, it's a little bit like spaghetti on a plate. You know, everything sort of runs into everything else, and it's a little difficult to sort of separate out the individual strands. Where does one piece begin and where does one piece end? So let me for a few moments try and pull out six different strands that are all mixed up and woven together, to change the analogy, in these remarkable verses. There are six distinct elements. Number one, as we look at God's part, is that God loves us. Verse 19, He first loved us. Verse 10, in this is love, not that we loved God, but that He loved us. Verse 11, God so loved us. God loved you before you ever loved Him. God loved you when you had no interest in Him, when you ignored Him, when you resisted Him. You did not win the heart of God by loving Him. No, God has won your heart by loving you. He first loved us. Now, how do we know that God loved us? Well, second great truth here, God sent His Son for us. Look at verse 9. In this, the love of God was made manifest, or shown, made known to us, that God sent His only Son into the world so that we might live through Him. Or verse 10, in this is love, not that we have loved God, but that He loved us and sent His Son to be the propitiation for our sins. Or verse 14, the Father has sent His Son to be the Savior of the world. And so John here is answering the question, how do we know that God is love, this first great truth that He's affirmed for us? How do we know that God loves us? And he's telling us, don't try and discern the love of God from the state of the world or from your own experience in life. This world is in rebellion against God. And because it's in rebellion against God, it suffers the severe and pervasive effects of its own rebellion. And because we live in this world, we experience in our lives a very strange mixture of good and of evil. But God has given to us what we most need. God wants us to live. And so He has sent His Son into the world, verse 9, that we might live through Him. And this is why Jesus came. This is why He suffered and died on the cross to be, John says, the propitiation for our sins, which simply means that the sacrifice of His life would remove the judgment and condemnation that otherwise sin would bring to all of us. So God loves us. God sent His Son for us. And then the third great truth in regards to God and what He has done is that God abides in us by His Spirit. Verse 13, by this we know that we abide in Him and He in us because He has given us of His Spirit. Then he says, verse 12, if we love one another, God abides in us and His love is perfected in us. In other words, the love of God has been poured out and it is poured in. It was poured out on the cross where Jesus died for our sins, and it is poured in by the Holy Spirit, who John says abides in us. The Holy Spirit brings the presence of God, and since God is love, he thereby brings the love of God into the life of every believer. And John says in verse 7, love is from God, and whoever loves has been born of God. Born of God. Now, to be born of someone means that something of that person's life is in you. That's what it means to be born of someone. And what John is telling us is that when we believe in the Lord Jesus Christ, the life and the love of God come to be in us by the presence and power of the Holy Spirit. And this, John says, is how you can love. Not only are you loved by God, but God's love has come to you. It reaches you. It is actually in you by the abiding presence of the Holy Spirit in your life. The Spirit of God abides in you, and if the Spirit of God abides in you, then by definition, the love of God abides in you. One writer puts it this way: love cannot be got up. It is the result of God entering and possessing the soul. Love is not something you have to dredge up from within yourself. It is the effect of God himself, who is love, entering and taking possession of your own soul. The Spirit of God living in you.
8: 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But you wonder, how is it possible? 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
7: The Spirit of God living in you. Now, I want you to think by way of illustration for a moment about what it would be like if the spirit of Mick Jagger lived in me. For anyone who's not been around for the last 60 years, Mick Jagger is lead singer of the Rolling Stones, and I've chosen him as an illustration because I can hardly imagine a person who's more different from me. The idea of the spirit of Mick Jagger living in me is just totally incongruous. I mean, here I am, I know, I sort of walk around a little bit stiff and a little bit starchy, and Mick Jagger moves about as if he had joints of rubber. I try my best to speak in what we used to refer to as the Queen's English. And Mick Jagger says things like, "Let's rock that baby to the max." And he's not even talking about trying to put a child to sleep in the nursery. I mean, if I spoke like Mick Jagger, people would say, "What in the world is wrong with Colin?" And then someone would say, "Oh, well, you see, it's the spirit of Mick Jagger that's in him, you see." If the spirit of Mick Jagger lived in me, I would be a totally different person. And of course, if this rather incongruous thing were to happen, I would also experience a great deal of tension. I mean, can you imagine? The spirit of Mick Jagger in me would want to dance all the time. And I think it would take time for this body to adapt and become responsive to the prompting of that new spirit. But one thing is very obvious and clear, and you have the point, that if the spirit of Mick Jagger lived in me, I would be very different from the way I am right now. Now try and take this in. As you believe in the Lord Jesus Christ, the Spirit of God comes to live in you and abide in you. Over time, the presence of the Spirit of God, who is love, will change you. It will change the way you speak. It will change the way you think. It will change the way you act. And it will change the way that you love. Friends, these really are life-changing truths. God loves us. God sent his Son for us. God abides in us by his Holy Spirit. If you're a believer, you can personalize these truths. You can say, God loves me. God sent his Son for me. God's Spirit lives in me. Now, there are, as it were, the three strands that we can pull out from what John is saying of what God has done. What about the strands of what we do? What about our part? Well, first, our part is that we love. Notice he says in verse 19, we love because he first loved us. Verse 7, let us love one another, for love comes from God. Or verse 11, if God so loved us, we also ought to love one another. Or verse 12, if we love one another, God abides in us and his love is perfected in us. So God calls us to actively love one another in the way that he has loved us. That is, we are to give what we have first received. And John says here very beautifully that God's love is perfected in us. And what that means very simply is it's made complete. It fulfills its own ultimate purpose. In other words, God did not intend that his love should end with you. The purpose of God is that his love should flow into you in order that it should flow out from you into the lives of others. And God's love fulfills its ultimate purpose, that it is perfected when we give what we have received in loving one another. We love, and then John tells us, we believe. Verse 15, whoever confesses that Jesus is the Son of God, God abides in him and he in God. Or verse 16, so we have come to know and to believe the love that God has for us. So to believe is to be fully persuaded that God loves you, that God's Son gave himself for you, and that God's Spirit lives within you. And believing these truths, I mean, you do actually have to believe them, believing these truths of the gospel will enable you to love. And the more deeply you believe these life-changing truths, the more deeply you are going to be able to love. And then John has a third strand of what we do, and that is that we abide. Verse 16, God is love, and whoever abides in love. So there we are, we're abiding in love. Whoever abides in love abides in God, and God abides in him. Or verse 15, whoever confesses that Jesus is the Son of God, God abides in him and he in God. Or verse 13, by this we know that we abide in him and he in us because he has given us of his Spirit. Now to abide simply means to live or to dwell. Abide is what you do in your home. So you can get the meaning from that analogy. At home, you rest, you eat, you find joy. That's a place where you're more yourself than any other place. And John says we abide in God. That means that we rest in God. We find joy in God. We're at home with God. We walk with God. We nourish ourselves on God. We have a living heart-to-heart communion with God. So now, here are three things that God does and three things that we do. God loves us. God sent his Son for us, and God's Spirit lives in us, abides in us. And as a result of these things that God does, we are able to love and to believe and to abide. So now you have six major themes, three that are God's part, three that are our part. And I've tried to draw them out like individual strands of spaghetti so that we can see the different elements that are here in what John is saying to us. But of course, no one serves spaghetti with individual pieces laid out straight on a plate. The way you serve and the way you eat spaghetti is it's all mixed up and it's beautifully heaped together on the plate. And that's the point. That while each of these elements is so important to the whole, you cannot pull them apart. So let me just show you this from the passage. You'll quickly get the idea and then you can work it out with regards to all of the other verses. Each verse is connecting different elements of God's love for us, God sending his Son, God abiding in us by his Spirit, us loving, us believing, and us abiding.
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2: 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This is The Well, the voice of life. I'm Bill Bumpus. As Psalm 119:105 says, "Your Word is a lamp to guide my feet and a light for my path." And later in the psalm, it says, "I've hidden your word in my heart that I might not sin against you." 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
3: There is no neutral zone with God. There is God and there is the devil. There is Christ and there is the Antichrist. There are those who receive the mark of the beast and those whose names are written in the Lamb's Book of Life. Right before our Lord Jesus returns, the worst of the fury of God is going to be poured out. But before that happens, the gospel, an eternal gospel, is preached to everyone on the earth. Judgment is coming, but the eternal gospel is being proclaimed to everyone. The gospel is about the forgiveness of sins. The gospel is about getting right with God. It's not about you feeling good about yourself. It's about Christ. It's about a dramatic change. It's about eternal life. Some of you have sat there and you've come, perhaps for weeks, yes, perhaps even for years, and have never yet personally opened your heart to receive Christ. Will you do it? This day of judgment is coming. Revelation 14 reminds us that the judgment of God is going to fall on this earth, and the only place of safety is in our Lord Jesus Christ, the Lamb of God.
4: Every day, we face all kinds of temptations. Sometimes it's easy to say no, but what about those times when temptation becomes overwhelming? Billy Graham put it simply.
5: Are you going to yield to God? Or are you going to yield to the devil in your life? The devil has a lot of promises. He comes along and he'll promise you the world. He'll promise you everything in the world if you'll only follow him and bow down to him. But the Bible says, greater is he that is in you than he that is in the world. You have a power within you when you come to Christ that is greater than the devil and all the world around. And that power is the Holy Spirit. And the power of the Holy Spirit is greater than any power in all the world. Yes, you can say no.
4: We have some resources that can help you grow closer to God at findpeacewithgod.net. Click where it says, Grow in Your Christian Faith. From the Billy Graham Evangelistic Association and The Well, the voice of life.
6: Are you a foodie, thinking up new recipes and wowing your friends as you master the grill and own the kitchen with culinary finesse? 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
7: Remember that Jesus said, people do not live by bread alone, but by every word that comes from the mouth of God. 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

0: 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Mark is the founding pastor of New Life Community Church in Chicago.
1: I'm Wayne Shepherd. Mark, great to be with you again. I've heard this phrase from you, cycle breakers and legacy makers. Now, where does that come from?
2: Wayne, I've been using that for quite a while. And I'm not sure exactly when I started, but I remember what led me to it.
1: Okay.
2: I was at a men's conference, and about 500-600 men were there. And I realized in speaking to these men that many of them were simply repeating the pattern that was handed down to them.
1: Oh, sure, yeah.
2: And when I would talk to them about their parents and their grandparents, I realized they're just repeating a cycle. And so there has to be a generation that rises up that says, I will no longer repeat the cycle. I will break the cycle and create a new legacy. And I have seen that over and over. We celebrate cycle breakers, legacy makers.
1: It's such a powerful phrase, and it's going to come into play as we listen now to today's message from the book of Exodus, chapter 20. Here's Mark Jobe.
2: Recently, I changed medical insurances, and there's always a bunch of paperwork that you have to fill out when you apply to a new insurance carrier. And I was struck by the amount of, first of all, by the amount of paperwork. How about it? Then I was struck about the amount of questions they ask about my health. If I've ever had an operation, if I'm using medication, when's the last time I used medication? When's the last time I had an operation? Did I ever have an ingrown toenail or not in my life? And just all these questions that they ask over and over, but I was also equally surprised by the amount of questions they ask about my family. Like, is there anybody in your family that has struggled with diabetes? Did your father or grandfather or mother ever have heart issues or a heart attack? And I thought to myself, hold on a second. They're asking all these questions about my biological relatives, about my mother, my father, my grandfather, my grandmother, my aunts and uncles and brothers and sisters. And you may ask yourself this question, why are they asking so many questions about my family? Isn't this about my health insurance? Oh, there's a reason behind that. The medical community has discovered that whatever is true of your family and the health issues that they struggle with will tend to be the health issues that you struggle with as well, because we're all interconnected and influenced by the genes that we've inherited, by the culture in which we live, by the food that we eat, by the environment that's either healthy or unhealthy. In other words, whatever's your family tendency is going to be your tendency as well. How many of you know what I'm talking about here? In the spiritual realm, it's the same thing. Spiritually, this law applies equally to our lives as well. When you look at your extended family, your father, mother, brothers, sisters, grandfather, great-grandparents, and you look at your extended family, whatever is their strengths and whatever is their weaknesses will tend to also be your strengths and weaknesses. You are a part of a greater community, which is your family, and you are deeply influenced by your family. And that can be a positive and that can be a negative. And for most families, there's both positive and negative involved in that. And some of you don't want to be like your family, or some of you say, hey, there's some really great things about my family, but there's certain things that I want to break out of. And I want you to understand what the Bible has to say about that and how you can break a generational cycle that you're trying to break out of. So listen well, because I believe there's some powerful, powerful message. Some of you, this will be a life-changing message for you. So I want you to listen up, take notes, and allow the Spirit of God to speak into your heart and soul. In 1974, way before many of you were born here, there was an American singer and songwriter, Harry Chapin, that wrote a song titled Cats in the Cradle. Yeah, you've heard of it. In this song, it's about a father that was way too busy to spend time with his son and stood offering vague promises to spend time with him, but he never seemed quite to be able to make time for his son. So as this song plays out, the boy grows up, becomes a man, much like his father, focused on his career, his pursuits, and then the father tries to reach back to him to spend time with him, and it seems like, well, he realizes his son has become just like him, and now he has no time for him. In fact, the final verse of this song says something like this: I've long since retired. My son's moved away. I called him up just the other day. I said, I'd like to see you if you don't mind. He said, I'd love to, Dad, if I can find the time. You see, my new job's a hassle. The kids have the flu, but it's sure nice talking to you, Dad. It's been sure nice talking to you. As I hung up the phone, it occurred to me he'd grown up just like me. My boy was just like me. You know, I have three kids of my own, and I look at them, and it's a scary thing as I look at their lives, and I see myself, my good and my bad, in their lives. How about it? Don't you want to say, where'd you get that? Where'd you learn that from? I think I know. So, as we look at this story of Jacob, Jacob is an incredible story about this whole idea of generational cycles being passed down from one generation to the next. If you're taking notes, I'm going to give you 5 steps today to break the power of generational cycles. 5 steps. They all start with an R, so it's easy to remember. Step number 1, recognize the binding cycles that have affected you and your family. Before you can fight something, you have to know who the enemy is. Before you can reverse something around, you have to actually admit that it's a problem in your life, because oftentimes many of us live in a lot of denial, acting like it's not a problem when everybody on the outside realizes and sees very easily that it is a problem. If you look at Exodus chapter 20, it's one of the 10 commandments. It talks to us about the Lord our God. And in Exodus chapter 20, verses 5 through 6, it says, I, the Lord your God, am a jealous God. Jealous not in a bad way, but jealous as in a possessive way. You give your life to God, there should be a sense of possessiveness about God, because God says, you belong to me, and I don't want to share your affection and love and your heart with others. That's called idolatry. I am the Lord your God. I'm a jealous God, visiting the iniquity of the fathers upon the children to the 3rd and 4th generation of those who hate me, but showing mercy to thousands to those who love me and keep my commandments. So nestled right in the 10 commandments, God is giving a promise and a curse, a blessing and a curse. The curse is the iniquity, which is the sins or trespasses of the parents, they fall into the laps of the children to the 3rd and 4th generation. What does that mean, the 3rd or 4th generation? Well, the first generation obviously is you. The second generation is your sons or daughters. The 3rd generation is your grandchildren. The 4th generation is your great-grandchildren. And what God is saying is that the iniquity of the parents, they fall into the laps to the 4th generation. In other words, some of you are experiencing the effects of what your great-grandparents lived. You're experiencing the influence of your great-grandparents in your life, because the iniquity of your great-grandparents, the influence of the great-grandparents, has actually fallen into your lap, and you may not even know them. You may not even be aware of it, but you are influenced by the generations that came before you. They severely affect your life. I know some of you are saying, well, Pastor, that's not fair. Well, the great thing is the opposite, is the blessing. Because I thank God that the iniquity falls only unto 4 generations. But you see, the blessing it says, but showing mercy to thousands, to those who love me and keep my commandments. See, the blessing is more powerful than the curse, and I love that. The curse falls into the four generations, but the blessing falls upon thousands to come after that. The blessing is always more powerful than the curse, and someone better get excited about that, because we're walking in blessing more than we're walking in curses. Now, so let me explain that a little bit. I want to look at the life of Jacob, because we're looking at his life a bit to understand this whole idea of being restored and how our story gets rewritten by the hand of God. If you look at the lifestyle, if you look at Jacob, you realize that Jacob's ancestor, well, his ancestor was Abraham. And if you look at the life of Abraham, you realize that there was positive and negative in Abraham. We know Abraham by most of the positive that he brought. He's considered, when you think faith, you think Father Abraham. How about it? When I used to help out with children when I was years ago, my first ministry at this church, when it was just a really, really, really small church, was to do a VBS, Vacation Bible School. And so we went around the neighborhood, gathered a bunch of kids from the neighborhood. I dressed my buddy up as a clown, and we came, and all these kids came to the neighborhood from the neighborhood. I had about 100 kids that showed up there, and I taught them a song, a big hit called Father Abraham. I don't know if you've ever heard it. Father Abraham had many kids, many sons had Father Abraham. You are one of them, and so am I. So let's just praise the Lord. Right hand, Father Abraham. And we would go through this whole routine and have the kids marching. But it was this whole idea of Father Abraham. Why Father Abraham? Because he's considered the father of faith. By the way, now you know why they kicked me off the worship team.
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1: Yep. Various ways you can listen to Bold Steps and take it with you this summer as you get out and about. And doesn't it feel good to kind of stretch our wings now, huh?
2: It really does. And I love technology. God can use it for the good. The enemy tries to use it for the bad, but we can also take advantage of it.
1: All right. Thank you for that, Mark. Let's get back into your message now about Abraham's life and legacy. Here's Mark Jobe.
2: When you think Mr. Faith, you think Abraham. He believed when his wife was 90 years old and he was 100 that he would have a son. He believed when he went to sacrifice him that God could raise his son from the dead. He believed, and his faith endured for years and years, and out of Abraham came a nation. But although Abraham was very strong and he believed and God really used him, Abraham also had some weaknesses. He was strong in faith and family, but his negative cycle was that he was weak in lying and favoritism. And I want you to see it a little bit, how it works. So he created a cycle. His children and grandchildren and great-grandchildren tended to be strong in faith and family, but they also tended to struggle when it came to lying and favoritism. I want you to see it. For example, you start with Abraham, who was the father, Abraham and Sarah. Abraham traveled into a country. His wife Sarah was very beautiful, and he thought that the men in this country would want to kill him to get his wife. And so he was concerned that they would kill him to take his wife. And so he told Sarah, his wife, hey, don't tell people that you're my wife. Tell them that you're my sister. So therefore, they won't be looking at killing me. She was a godly woman, but she was also a good-looking woman. And Abraham lied to make sure that he wouldn't experience danger. His son Isaac married a wife named Rebecca. She also was very beautiful. And by the way, that Abraham and Sarah, that's found in Genesis chapter 12. Isaac and Rebecca is found in Genesis chapter 26, verses 6 through 11. And he did the very same thing that Abraham did. He went into a country. His wife was very beautiful. He told Rebecca, hey, Rebecca, don't tell people you're my wife. Tell them you're my sister so they won't kill me and try to take you. And so he lied. And actually, the leader of that area took Rebecca into his fold of women. And one day, Isaac was visiting her. And he looked out the window and he saw that Isaac was caressing Rebecca. And he said, hold on, that doesn't look very brotherly, sisterly to me. And he realized that they had lied to him. Where did he learn that from? Father who? Father Abraham. He learned how to lie because he had seen his dad lie and he did the exact same thing with his wife. So that's the next generation. Now, Isaac and Rebecca have two sons. And you remember their names, they're twins. What are their names? Jacob and Esau. And suddenly you see in Jacob and Esau that now they are lying as well. Jacob lies to rob the birthright from his brother Esau, and Rebekah's involved in that whole deception and deceit. Why? Because Abraham had created a culture of lying and deceit. It was okay. And Isaac had embraced that culture of lying and deceit. It was okay. And his wife had embraced it. And so now Jacob and Esau have a culture passed down to them of lying and deceit. In other words, what was communicated to them is if life gets hard and you don't want the consequences, don't tell the truth. Just lie about it. And that became the culture of the family. And then you see that Jacob had 10 sons with one wife and two sons from another wife, his great-grandchildren, and his two sons he showed favoritism to. So his 10 sons decided that they would take Joseph and that they would sell him into slavery into Egypt. And they lied to his father, and they took his coat, dipped it into some blood, and came to his father, and they said, look, a wild animal has killed your son. So now you have four generations of liars and compromisers, and four generations of people that show favoritism to one son or another. Why? You have the strong generation of faith, but you also have the strong generation of lying and favoritism manifested in their life. And it came to Joseph, who's the fourth generation. And I love the story of Joseph because let me tell you something about Joseph. Joseph became a cycle breaker and a legacy maker. Joseph decided this stops with my generation. And Joseph finally told the truth about his life and about his brothers. And Joseph took his entire family and what Joseph did made his entire family confess what they had done. And Joseph took his whole family to another generation, to another line, to another place. He prospered his entire family. God used him in a powerful way because he became a cycle breaker, legacy maker. Yes. So let me tell you, some of you here are called to be Josephs. You've had a line after line after line handed down to you. Now, I don't know exactly what your family line is like. And I don't know what's fallen into your lap. But I think there's a couple questions that you can ask yourself, like, what is the binding tendencies of my life? Is there a pattern in my family's past? Do my siblings and children struggle with the same tendencies? Because I think if you look close enough, you're going to see both the good and both the bad. How about it?
0: Well, tomorrow we'll hear part two of this 3-day message, so be sure to join us then. This is Bold Steps, and you're listening to the Bible teaching of Mark Job. We all struggle with things, whether it's a marriage problem, an addiction, poverty. 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Our Bold Step gift is The 5 Love Languages for Men, a very practical book. Mark, I knew it was practical as soon as I opened it up that it was for men, because there are pictures in the book. So men are going to like this book. That word practical get used a lot, but this book is like a spiritual tool chest for men. So let's talk about it with Gary Chapman.
2: Absolutely. And we have Gary Chapman in the studio with us, and always great to hear his voice. Gary, you're not just giving men a theory, you're giving them a game plan. You know, men need a game plan, not just theory. They need, like, practically how you do this. And for a husband listening right now who's wanting to improve his marriage but just not sure where to start, can you give a sneak preview of how this book can help?
3: Yeah, it will help him do two things. One, it'll help him learn how to communicate his love to his wife in a way that's meaningful to her, because what he thinks would make her feel loved is not necessarily what she knows would make her feel loved. And so I'm trying to help men understand that. It's not enough just to do what you think is natural in terms of what you're expressing. You have to learn what her love language is. That's what the book is all about. And I'm trying to help men understand that, because sometimes, you know, we do love our spouses and we appreciate them and all of that, and we communicate it in one way, but it's not a way that's meaningful to her. So this is trying to help him be successful in what he really would like to do, and that is meet his wife's emotional need for love.
2: Gary, you wrote a book years ago now that's just been a phenomenal success, in part because it really hit a nerve for so many couples, called The 5 Love Languages. There may be some people out there that have heard of the concept but maybe don't know what those 5 love languages are. Can you summarize quickly what are those 5 love languages?
3: Surely. One of them is words of affirmation. You look nice in that outfit. I really appreciate what you did. The power of words. And for some people, this is their love language. Others, it's quality time. Let's sit down and have the TV off and the computer down and actually share our lives with each other. And some people, this is their language. They're crying out for quality time. Others, it's receiving gifts. You know, that's universal, to give gifts as an expression of love. And then number 4 is acts of service, doing something for your spouse that you know they would like for you to do. It may be washing dishes and vacuuming floors, or washing the car they drive, or anything. But you remember the old saying, actions speak louder than words? If this is their language, that's true. And then number 5 is physical touch, affirming physical touches. So these are the 5, and the basic concept is that out of the 5, each of us has what I call a primary love language. And if you don't speak their primary language, they will not feel loved, even though you may be speaking one of the other languages.
2: So good. And Dr. Chapman has taken the concept for men and said, hey, I'm going to break it down specifically for men in how to love your wives. And so if you're listening out there, men, this is a must-get book if you're trying to improve your marriage.
0: Yes, so request The 5 Love Languages for Men when you support the ministry of Bold Steps. 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Well, that's all the time we have today, but join us tomorrow for the exciting second part of Mark's message, Cycle Breakers and Legacy Makers. We'll be diving into the second and third points, and you won't want to miss them. 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
4: I'm so glad you're drinking deeply this morning from God's Word as you listen to the well, the voice of life. I'm Bill Bumpus. The Bible says, as the deer pants for streams of water, so my soul pants for you, O God. My soul thirsts for God, for the living God. When can I go and meet with God? More great Bible study on the way here from the well. But right now, I want you to hear this story.
5: Who or what shall separate us from the love of Christ? And the only answer, who or what shall separate us from the love of Christ, is nothing. Nothing. And then Paul quotes from Psalm 44, a psalm used later to talk about the suffering of God's people for him. And he surveys all of reality, having asked his questions from the battlements of security, and concludes that there is nothing, nothing that can separate us from the love of Christ. He lists them all, not death, not life, not angels, not rulers, not present, not future, not powers, nothing in creation. However big and wide you get, however bad it gets, not trouble, not distress, not persecution. Think of Emperor Nero. Think of our brothers and sisters suffering in Africa. Not persecution, not famine, not nakedness, not danger, not even the sword of death. Nothing, nothing will be able to separate us from the love of God in Christ Jesus our Lord. And so if you are in Christ, there is now no condemnation. And if you're not, now you know why you need to believe in Jesus.
6: Hello, this is Paul Cannons. Stay tuned and allow God to touch your life for a power walk. Have you set your mind to do something and you're excited about getting it done, and you're committed to walk with the Lord, to go to church, to serve, to surrender your life to God, and then all of a sudden the unexpected takes place? A teenage daughter becomes pregnant. The wife or the husband is frustrated with the marriage. The child believes that they need to look at their sexual orientation and reevaluate it. And then all of a sudden you go to the job and there are issues there that you didn't plan on. And what do you do when you're committed? You really want to do what God is saying, but there's a storm, an unexpected storm that comes. And the rain is now falling and you got to make that turn. But it's a difficult turn because you never saw it coming. What do you do then, well, folks, is when these things take place that it is easy for us to back up and slowly back up so much that we end up in the same position we were, waiting for the blessings to flow before we do what God is saying do. And that is contrary to what God is saying in His Word, though. I mean, the Bible says these last days will be difficult. There will be troubles. There will be pain. There will be hardship. And some people's love, Matthew chapter 24, for Christ will grow cold. If we love Him, we will keep His commandments. But some people's commitment to do what God says, to obey what God is saying do, will just eventually drift and not be as productive and effective and energized as they once wanted it to be. So if we're not careful, we would live in frustration than rather have the strength within to count our trials joy.
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9: 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God can block it. God can slam the door. 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He says, you're going to have to come to me for the solution. And that's what He does with all of the wisdom of Egypt.
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9: Genesis chapter 41. Great text. And we are in part 6 of our series, God, a Present Help. And we're looking at Palace Happens. Genesis chapter 41, verse 1. Here we go. Now it happened at the end of 2 full years that Pharaoh had a dream. And behold, he was standing by the Nile. And lo, from the Nile there came up 7 cows, sleek and fat, and they grazed in the marsh grass. Then behold, 7 other cows came up after them from the Nile, ugly and gaunt. And they stood by the other cows on the bank of the Nile. The ugly and gaunt cows ate up the 7 sleek and fat cows. Then Pharaoh woke. He fell asleep and dreamed a second time, and behold, 7 ears of grain came up on a single stalk, plump and good. Then behold, 7 ears, thin and scorched by the east wind, sprouted up after them. The thin ears swallowed up the 7 plump and full ears. Then Pharaoh woke, and behold, it was a dream. Now in the morning, his spirit was troubled, so he sent and called for all the magicians of Egypt and all of his wise men. And Pharaoh told them his dreams, but there was no one who could interpret them to Pharaoh. Lord, we thank you for your word. We thank you for your mercy. And Lord God, above all, we thank you for your grace. Lord, we are delighted that we can come to you in prayer and that you hear us. We're delighted, Lord God, that you move on our behalf. And Lord, I just ask right now that you be with us as we look into your word. Prepare our hearts to receive your truth, Lord, that we might be changed, renewed, and transformed. And Lord God, for whatever you do, we will be certain to always give you the praise, certain to give you the glory and honor. We thank you, Lord God, and we love you, and we bless your holy name. Rise up, O Lord, and let your enemies be scattered, and let those who hate you flee before your presence. We ask it in Jesus' name. Amen. We've been looking at the life of Joseph over the past few weeks, and we've been looking at the fact that Joseph has been blessed by God and caused to prosper. And the reason that has happened is because of one thing: God is with Joseph. We saw Joseph first, he was in a pit. His brothers, who hated him because he was favored by his father, because he was loved by his father, and his brothers wanted to kill him, but they had to put him in a pit instead because God was protecting him. After the pit, they sold him to the Ishmaelites as they were journeying down to Egypt. And the Ishmaelites sold him to Potiphar. And Joseph found himself in Potiphar's house. So he goes from the pit to Potiphar's house, and it is in Potiphar's house that he rises to a level of leadership and stewardship. He is over all of the affairs of Potiphar's house, and the Bible says that God prospered him in that house. But you know the story, that it was Potiphar's wife who lusted after Joseph, and she lied on Joseph, and it caused Joseph to be placed in an Egyptian prison. He goes from the pit, from Potiphar's house, and then he finds himself in a prison. And even in the prison, the Bible says that God prospered Joseph in the prison. Oftentimes, it's hard for us to understand that God can prosper us in some of the darkest places. But because God is a good God, he can bless you no matter where you are, because you have to know wherever you are, God has planted you there. He is there in the prison, and while he's in the prison, God is using him, and he interprets the dream for the cupbearer and the baker. The cupbearer is restored to his position next to Pharaoh. And Joseph had told him in Genesis 40 and 16, 15, he says, hey, when you get to your position restored, he said, don't forget about me. And what did the cupbearer do? He forgot about Joseph. But I want to let you know that even in the forgetting, God was still moving, and God was using even those situations on Joseph's behalf. There are three things I want to give you at the outset, and I want you to glean them from the life of Joseph in this chapter. And I want you to write these down. They are worth noting. What I call gems from the life of Joseph. And the first one is this: humanity forgets, but God always remembers. Number two, patiently pursue the Lord while anticipating your promotion. Sometimes we're in situations and we believe that we deserve to be in an elevated status or office, but sometimes God will keep us in areas that we may not like. But while we're there, I want you to remember, pursue God, faithfully serve God until God promotes. Anticipate it. Know that one day God is going to move. That's what he does for Joseph. And then number three, rulers reside under the control of the Lord, the King of Kings. I want you to remember this. I don't care who is in authority. I don't care what person is ruling, who's the king, the governor, the CEO, the mayor. I don't care what person is in authority. Ultimately, they are under the jurisdiction of God. God remains the true king, the Lord, the sovereign who controls the affairs of everything in every person's life. Please don't forget that. That's worth writing down. We see this in the first point here in Genesis chapter 41, verses 1 through 13. We're going to see the prodding of Pharaoh that happens. Pharaoh is the supreme ruler. This is the title given to the highest official in the Egyptian dynasty. And this Pharaoh, I'm certain, has guards. There are layers or tiers that surrounds his residence. But I don't care how many guards he has, God can reach him, and God reached him right there on his bed. Pharaoh was lying there asleep, and God just bypassed the guards, all the barriers, and he goes right to the mind of Pharaoh, and he disturbs him in his sleep. And God gives the Pharaoh a dream. I love this. It's beautiful to me because it shows how God is so sovereign and how that he can reach all of us no matter who we think is protecting us. God can get to us, and he usually does this through the mind. The Bible lets us know that he's lying there in his bed and he has this dream. And the Bible lets us know it's 2 years later. Verse 1. It's very pointed about the dream. He's right there standing by the Nile River. It's very interesting if you look at the biblical text. So often when God gives these dreams and visions, leaders and individuals who he's using and speaking to, they are often by rivers. If you go to Ezekiel chapter 1, when Ezekiel receives his vision, he's standing by the river Kibar. Daniel also, in Daniel chapter 10, when he receives his vision, he is standing by the Tigris River. It seems like the rivers and these bodies of waters are somewhat like a portal or access for the temporal to touch the eternal or the future. It's like God used those as places where he manifests his power and his presence. Maybe it's the pristine nature of rivers, the life-giving source that rivers bring, that God gives life in the future events. But he speaks to the Pharaoh as he's by the Nile River. And he lets him know what's going on in the future. Pharaoh sees cows and corn. He sees these healthy cows and then seven of them. Then he sees these seven cows that are scrawny and they eat up the healthy cows, and he's like, what is going on? Then he see this stalk of grain and the other thin eat up the one that is all healthy because of the wind that comes through. In Egypt, they had these winds that would come through. They call them the Qasim. And then in Palestine, they call them Sicario. They were the winds that would come out of the east, and they were really terrible winds that would dry and they would decimate the vegetation. It would impact even the cattle and everything. And that's what they believe that God used to destroy and cause the famine to come in Egypt for those 7 years. But Pharaoh sees all of this before it happens. God is giving him a glimpse of what's going to happen. And the Bible says that it troubled his mind in verse 8. He's disturbed when he wake up. He said, what's going on with these cows and this corn? He says, what is happening? God is stirring the spirit of Pharaoh because ultimately he wants to elevate his servant. You got to see this. I love it. It's beautiful. Pharaoh is troubled and he does what any wise ruler would do, any wise person. He says, I'm going to seek counsel. He says, I need to speak with those who have insight into matters of this nature. So he calls his magicians, the Bible tells us. He calls his wise men. This is the worldly wisdom. He calls on worldly wisdom to try to decipher what is going on in this dream. He says, I don't know. I can't determine what's going on. And he says, I need you wise men to come and tell me because God has prodded him through this dream. And the Bible lets us know. Look in your text with me. He called them and Pharaoh told them his dreams, but there was no one who could interpret them to Pharaoh. Isn't that amazing? Here it is. This is a guild of magician priests. This is an official office they serve in. They are supposedly known for being able to interpret deep mysteries and the secret things of life. And the Bible says they could not interpret the dream. And point number two is so important because I'm convinced that the prevention and the provision by God, God prevented them from knowing the answer. I want you to know that sometimes you're trying to get answers and you're going to friends, you're reading books and you're trying to surf and find something on the internet, and God will silence the voice of individuals because God wants you to know that if you want an answer, you're going to have to come to him if you want a solution to your problem. God can cut it off. God can block it. God can slam the door. God can make certain that you don't get access. He says, you're going to have to come to me for the solution. And that's what he does with all of the wisdom of Egypt. He shuts it down. And many of us have been there. We tried to find solutions and answer for things like, man, I'm looking here. I'm looking there. You're calling. Man, I know somebody can get it. I don't need about $25,000. I know somebody can help me. And God says, you won't get $20. Help me, Holy Ghost. You shut it down. Sometimes God prevents it because God has a providential plan. And sometimes it causes you to wait. He closed it. Because he wants to make a provision through another person. Here it is. Watch, it's beautiful. I love this. We reintroduced this good old cupbearer 2 years later. The cupbearer. You remember the cupbearer. He was in prison under the jurisdiction of Joseph. Every time I think of this cupbearer, I'd be like, just like a friend. Joseph helped him when he was in the prison, dejected, the Bible tells us in Genesis 40, wondering what's going on. Joseph interprets the dream and gives him great news. Man, you're going to get restored back to your position. He said, just remember me when you get back. And what does he do? He forgets Joseph, just like a friend. He forgot him. And now there's chaos in the kingdom of Egypt. The Pharaoh is distraught. The wise men and magicians are in help. They can't decipher what's going on. And when the king is disturbed, everybody is disturbed. There's no peace. And the cupbearer steps up with a solution to the problem. The cupbearer steps up and he says, I would make mention, verse 9, today of my own offenses. Oh, he is just so political and pious. Y'all stay with me. Look at him. Look at him. Watch him. Watch him. Watch him. Pharaoh was furious with his servant, and he put me in confinement in the house of the captain of the bodyguard, both me and the chief baker. We had dreams on the same night. Each of us had our own dream, basically, he says, and there was someone there who interpreted this Hebrew youth. Verse 12, he tells us. What I want you to see out of this cupbearer is he is the quintessential opportunist. The cupbearer symbolizes the natural man and the carnal man. 1 Corinthians chapter 2 and 3, the Apostle Paul talks about the natural man. He does not receive the things of the Spirit because what? He operates in the flesh. The carnal person is the Christian who is operating in the flesh and not under the guise of the Holy Spirit. And so that person too operates in the flesh. And this cupbearer is operating like the natural and the carnal person because he only speaks up when there's an opportunity for him to benefit from it.
10: There were occasions where he remembered Joseph. You better know it.
9: But it didn't benefit him. And so now he speaks up. Oh, I do know somebody might can help you, Pharaoh. The Bible doesn't record it, but I guarantee you when he was going to, he was anticipating and expecting that something was going to come to him for knowing this Hebrew youth who has the ability to interpret dreams. He was looking for some type of quid pro quo. He wanted some payoff, the backslapping that I should get something out of this because I'm helping you out, Pharaoh. So I expect a position or some post. I want something favorable for me. He is not doing this because he is so faithful and he loves the Lord. He is doing this because he is characterized by the flesh.
10: In Romans chapter 8 and 5, he says, for those who are according to the flesh, set their minds on the things of the flesh, but those who are according to the Spirit, the things of the Spirit. For the mind set on the flesh is death, but the mind set on the Spirit is life and peace. Because the mind set on the flesh, look, I love this word, it is hostile. Ekthros is the word it is used. You see, the people who operate in the flesh, their mind is hostile to God. It means that you are declared enemies against one another.
9: It's the word describes individuals who are at war fighting. It describes people who are in a court of law. One is the defendant, one is the plaintiff. He says your mind, when you operate in the flesh, you are in hostility toward God. And that's where the cupbearer is. He only wants to see what he can get for himself. And one of the challenges of the church of the 21st century is that there are so many individuals like the cupbearer. We only want to serve God. We only want to be in a church where we can get our way. And when we don't get our way, we want to disconnect from the fellowship when we don't get our way. Y'all stay with me. Stay with me. The cupbearer says, hey, I know somebody. Pharaoh said, go get him. Go get him. They bring Joseph. They run get him out of the prison, and they're bringing him in, but Joseph just couldn't come any kind of way before the king. Before he comes in, they said, okay, we got to give him a shave. He got to take a shower. We got to get him some more clothes. In prison, I'm certain he might have showered maybe once a month, maybe, if he was fortunate for that. Wore probably tattered clothes. But they dress him and prepare him because he's about to go into the presence of the king, the highest office, the Pharaoh. And I love this because God is moving in every one of these steps to bring this to fruition. The Bible says that Joseph is there after he has been prepared properly. You and I need to understand etiquette. We need to understand decorum. We need to remember that there is certain places that we go, certain offices that are befitting a certain type of dress and presentation. You and I have seen in our government, even recently, where someone had to be reprimanded, if you will, and they had to go back and revote on the fact that there's proper attire to serve in the government, that hoodies and shorts is not befitting the office of our government. And that's what is happening even here. They had to prepare Joseph to come in. You just can't come in any kind of way. And if we do this for mere earthly rulers, what about a great God? You don't just come before him any kind of way. Oh, I like this. Joseph come there, and you got to watch this exchange between Pharaoh and Joseph. It is so beautiful. Because in 14, Pharaoh says, he's there, and after he comes out in 15, he says, I've had a dream, but no one can interpret it. He said, I heard you can do it. Can you interpret it? Do you have the ability? Verse 16, please highlight this in your Bible. I want you to underline this. Don't miss this, because I want you to understand that God will put you in places, and God will give you an open door. God will give you access, and he puts you there. He wants you to be a spokesperson for him. He don't want you to cower when the opportunity is there. When the stage get big, you cannot bend the knee. You have to stand and deliver. Joseph does. I love this. This is beautiful. Look what he says. He said, hey, can you interpret it? Joseph then answered Pharaoh, saying, it is not in me. He said, God will give Pharaoh a favorable answer. See, some of you don't quite get it. Let me see if I can package it this way for you. Joseph understood that the source of revelation, the source of insight, did not emanate within him. Joseph understood that he was only the conduit of blessing. He says, I am not the one who is going to give you the dream. He says, I am just the mouthpiece. I am just the manifestation of what God wants to declare to you. He says, it is not in me. He said, but my God, the God whom I serve, he said, the God who has been with me when I was in the pit, when my brothers hated me. He said, the God who was with me when I was sold to those Ishmaelites. He said, the God who was with me when I was purchased by Potiphar. The God who kept me when Potiphar's wife tried to accost me. He said, the God who kept me when I was in prison. The God who prospered me. He said, he will give you the interpretation. Somebody know what I'm talking about. Yeah.
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0: please visit us online at rochecolemanministries.org to order your copy. 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Remember, God is in control of everything concerning us.
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2: Mildred was the church gossip. She sort of appointed herself the monitor of church morals. And she made sure people behaved themselves. Well, she did that until she met up with one of the newer members named George. She encountered him one afternoon and accused him of being an alcoholic. Not only told him, told, of course, several others of her friends that George was an alcoholic. The reason she said that is because she saw his pickup parked outside the one bar in their town. She said to George, "Everybody knows what you're doing in there." She didn't realize that George was a man of few words, and he just stood there and stared at her. Never bothered to tell her that his pickup stopped running there, had engine problems, and he was waiting for a part so he could get it fixed. He didn't deny, he didn't debate with her, he didn't say a word. But once he got the pickup fixed, he drove it over and parked it in front of her house and left it there overnight. You gotta love George.
3: A statue of Billy Graham now stands in the U.S. Capitol building. Franklin Graham spoke at the unveiling.
4: Our family is honored that our earthly father will be here in this Capitol, pointing future generations to our heavenly Father and His Son, the Lord Jesus Christ.
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5: This marker is left behind for the glory of God. And I hope that somebody will come by and say, "What does Billy Graham stand for?" 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
9: Peter understood civil disobedience. 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
8: 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Greer. I'm your host, Molly Vidovich, and we're glad that you're back with us today. You know, the Bible clearly calls believers to submit to authority, whether that's parental authority, a boss at work, or even the government. But what about when they're morally corrupt? What if they're mistreating you or denying justice, asking you to do things you know you shouldn't do? Pastor J.D.

0: 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Pastor JD called today's message, The Mysterious Witness of Submission and Suffering. Let's jump in.
1: 1 Peter chapter 2, verse 13 is where we're gonna begin. Submission and unjust suffering. I'm going to show you that both of these are valuable. Both of these are the part of the plan of God for your life, and they are part of how God intends to use you in the world. I realize that to this audience that I'm speaking to in particular, talking about submission is like rubbing a cat's fur the wrong way. It definitely does not set well with you, and there's a handful of reasons for that that you should realize. One is you are sons and daughters of Adam and Eve, the original rebels. And their genes are in you, their blood is in you, and so that's just what you are by nature. You're a rebel. Now, our whole race is that way. But second of all, you are Americans, and our nation was born in rebellion. We're a rebellious people. If you don't believe that, just ask the British. And so it's part of our identity. We like to rebel against things because that's where we got all of our cool rights from, and that's where our nation was born. We rebel against everything because we want to stay in practice in case, you know, the British come back or somebody, we want to be ready to rebel again. So you're Americans. A third reason that you guys are just sort of naturally this way is we value and place value on the freedom of speech. And that seems to foster rebellion. You ever notice this? I mean, you know, if you don't believe me, just flip on talk radio on either side of the fence where all the collective wisdom of the universe gathers, you know, talk radio, and listen to how they talk about anybody in authority. No matter who we're talking about, parents, teachers, bosses, politicians, everybody is an idiot that's above us, right? I mean, I hear these people talking about, well, if President Obama would just do this, he could fix the economy. And I'm like, yeah, right. I'm sure he's never thought of that. What you just said, you thought that up in the backwoods, you know, place where you live, but he's never thought of that. It's just part of what we are. Sometimes it's hard for us to realize because we're inside this culture. Then you get outside this culture and you realize that that's just not something that, you know, people enjoy everywhere in the world. When I lived in Indonesia, I remember whenever somebody would talk about the government in Indonesia, they would always lower their voice. Because it's like, I don't know who's listening, but you just can't talk about the government openly like that. Rodale, our Spanish campus pastor, is from Cuba. And he says to this day, when his grandmother, who now lives here also, whenever she talks about the government, even the United States, she lowers her voice. We don't realize sometimes, and I'm grateful for the freedom of speech, please hear me, but just realize that it fosters sometimes in us this sense of rebellion. Another reason is that you are a post-1960s generation where rebellion was enshrined as a civic value. And of course, there were a lot of good things that came out of that rebellion. Civil rights, that's good. There were some not so good things that came out of that, you know, like a rebellion, dropping acid and rebelling against deodorant. That's not so good, okay? That's just who you are. And so that makes rebellion part of our cultural ethos. It's just part of the air we breathe. I'm talking to a group of American post-1960s sons and daughters of Adam and Eve, group of rebels. You are the most rebellious people on the planet. To realize that, yes, what Peter is about to talk to you about should be very offensive to you. And if it's not, then I'm either not explaining it right or you're not listening. All right, so how's that for an introduction? All right, get your Bible, look at it. Chapter 2, verse 13. You ready for this? Be subject for the Lord's sake to... I want you to read these next three words because I need you to make sure you get them. To what? Now see, like a third of you did that. This is exactly what I'm talking about. You're right. I said okay, look. Be subject for the Lord's sake to every human institution. How many of them? How many of them? Every human institution. That means bosses. That means parents. That means teachers. That means government leaders. You are to be subject to every human institution, even leaders in places like where you work, in your church, where they have rightful authority. He says, whether it be to the emperor as supreme or to governors. Here's what's significant about that. Verse 14, who is emperor at this time? You know this? Claudius, who by anybody's estimation was an absolute moron. Maybe literally. He had all these kind of like special interest groups around him that caused him to just wreck Rome. The Caesar after him that Peter would have lived under was Nero, and we know about him. His first act of lunacy was to deify Claudius, literally deify, which means declare him to be a god and then himself to be a god. After that, Nero developed this theory that his mom was trying to assassinate him, so he poisoned her and several of his cousins. Nero fashioned himself to be a musician. You've probably seen stuff about this. And he thought he was just awesome at playing music. So he would make his entire court, hundreds of people, come and listen to his concerts for hours. Historians like Suetonius tell us it was so bad that it would go on for so long that women would fake going into labor to be able to get out of the concerts. They would fake it. There was one guy, he said, that actually faked death so they could be carried out and not have to go through this. So we're not talking about paragons of justice and equity and respectability and godliness. But Peter says, you be subject to them, even when those positions are occupied by ungodly people. Now, at this point, everybody wants to say, well, whoa, wait a minute. What about civil disobedience? And then they bring up some example like Corrie Ten Boom. You ever heard of her? You know, she hid Jews in her closet when the Nazis came. Or they bring up Martin Luther King, like, hey, civil disobedience, civil rights, that was a good thing, right? Right? And I appreciate those examples. I really do. But let's be honest. Most of you aren't in those situations. And at last I checked, the Nazi Party wasn't really, you know, in power here anymore, or ever in America for that matter. And then Martin Luther King, yeah, letters from a Birmingham jail explained that they tried to obey every single law they could. And they disobeyed peaceably the ones that were egregiously unjust. So yeah, I don't really know if many of you are in the position that Corrie Ten Boom or Martin Luther King was in. Peter understood civil disobedience. He would ultimately be crucified by the state. So yeah, we're talking, he understands civil disobedience, but he's not talking to many of you that are in that situation. So he keeps going on. Look at this. Well, actually, let me talk for a minute more. He says, obey the laws, respect the authorities, pay your taxes. Every once in a while, I'll talk to some young graduate student, some know-it-all who managed to find a website explaining why we shouldn't have to pay taxes. No, civil disobedience does not apply to you. That's not a Corrie Ten Boom situation. Or I'll talk to some college student who explains to me in very eloquent terms why we should legalize marijuana. They always know two verses, by the way. Genesis 1:12, and every seed-bearing plant that the Lord God made is good. That's one verse they know. And then Matthew 7:3, judge not lest you be judged. And I'm like, there's more in the Bible than those two. But they're like, oh, but no, it should totally be legalized. And you know what? Maybe you're right. I don't think so, but maybe you're right. Maybe you're right. The point is, it's not legal. And you have no place, in Peter's view, of rejecting a law that is not directly against the law of God. Well, I don't agree with the policy on underage drinking. I'm old enough to die for my country, but not old enough to drink a margarita at Chili's. No, you're not. All right? And until you can show me chapter and verse why that shouldn't be a law in our country, then you got no ground to stand on. This is exactly the kind of situation that Peter was talking about when he wrote this. You see that little phrase, for the Lord's sake? For the Lord's sake means when you disobey an authority, God views it as disobedience to him. That means that some of you are out of fellowship with God because you are in rebellion to God-ordained authorities in your life. I told you this was unpopular. Now again, Peter understood civil disobedience. I'm just suggesting to you that most of you cannot with a straight face put yourself on the same level with Martin Luther King and Corrie Ten Boom. So let's be serious. And let's do a heart check for a minute. For many of you, your problem with submission to earthly authorities is a problem with authority in general. You don't like anybody telling you what to do, including God. I'm just going to tell you, God's never going to be known that way. God is known only down the path of absolute surrender and submission. Some of you act like you want to know God. You come to church, you sit down, you take notes, but you're not willing to do what God says. God is the Almighty God. He's not a life coach. He's not a spiritual advisor, which means you don't come to him and negotiate about what you want to do or what you don't want to do. God is known only through submission and surrender. And if you don't come that way, you're not going to know him at all. Let me deal with one more because I know some of you have questions about this. Parents. Yes, there is a time in our life when we are to be submitted to our parents as unto the Lord. Ephesians 6:1, children, obey your parents in the Lord, for this is right. Now, as you grow older, that changes. The Bible never tells adults to obey their parents. It tells adults to honor their parents. You see, for a while, our parents stand in the place of God when we're young, when we're living in their house. As you grow up and you move out of the house, You are becoming the man or woman God intended you to be. Your parents were like training wheels for a while, teaching you to relate to and obey God. After you have learned to relate to and obey God and you have moved out, then at that point, you honor your parents by becoming the person God intended you to become. So a college student, for example, will tell me, I graduated from college. I feel like God has called me to go to missions, but my parents are saying no. Am I supposed to obey them or obey God? It's obey God, right? Because that you honor your parents by becoming who God intended you to be. That's what it means to honor them. You are honoring God whose authority was mediated through them. Now, when I say that, I'm not talking to you guys that are in sixth grade out there. All right, my daughter's not in sixth grade, but she was in the previous service. I made this crystal clear. When you're in your parents' house, yes, they do stand in the place of God. And so you are to obey them, and disobedience to them is disobedience to God-ordained authorities.
0: 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Greer. 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These are all great ways to stay connected with the ministry of Summit Life. Now let's return for the final moments in our teaching. Once again, here's Pastor JD.
1: Peter says, be subject to every human institution. Submit to them. He gives you two reasons why you should do this. Verse 14, because governors and authorities are sent by him to punish those who do evil and to praise those who do good. If you're taking notes, write this down. Number one, these are institutions ordained by God. These are institutions ordained by God. Verse 14, these institutions are what we are part of what we call common grace. Common grace are things that God left on the earth even after we, you know, rebelled against him, that just keep order and keep things alive. Like, for example, the sun that comes up every day, that's common grace because God is allowing the sun to shine on believer and unbeliever alike. Well, in the same way he's left things like human governments on the earth, which, yes, can be very unjust, but human governments, he says, were there to punish those who do evil and praise those who do good. It's a way of keeping order on the earth. There are different institutions. There's the church, there is government, there is family, and one of they should never do what the other one is designed by God to do. Church should never play government, government should never play church, government should never play family, family should never play all that stuff, okay? So you've got different institutions that God left, and he says these are there to teach you how to relate to God. So that's your first reason. Here's your second reason, verse 15. For this is the will of God, watch this, that by doing good, you should put to silence the ignorance of foolish people. So write this down, number two, it's kind of long. Our humble submission to authority and our civic goodness are God's ordained way of putting to silence the ignorance of foolish people. Our humble submission to authority, our civic goodness are God's ordained way of putting to silence the ignorance of foolish people. Peter fleshes this out in the next few verses, so let's keep moving here. Verse 16, he says, live as people who are free, not using your freedom as a cover-up for evil, but living as servants of God. All right, you ready to think with me? Because this is a little bit deep. All right, why is it that most people obey the government? Why do most people obey the government? Because they're scared of what the government can do to them, right? So you obey because you're afraid of the threats of punishment. Or you obey because you know that obeying your boss or obeying the government is a way to get from them the things that you want from them. Now, Peter's talking to people who should be free of both of those motivations. You no longer fear anybody that can take your life. In fact, Peter will say that when you have to lose your life, when the government takes away your life for obeying God, then you face it boldly like he did. He was crucified upside down. He said, I'm no longer captive to the government because they can take away my life. I also no longer depend on what you can give to me to survive because God takes care of me. I'm no longer a captive to what you can do to me or what you give to me. Does that make sense? So I'm free, but I'm not going to use that freedom as a cover up for evil, but I'm going to live as a servant of God. I am now going to obey, not because I'm captive to the things that everybody else is captive to, but I'm going to obey for God's sake, and I'm going to obey for the gospel's sake. So he continues, verse 17, you should honor everyone. Now, who does the world honor? Who does the world honor? The world honors people that can honor them in return. I'll give you an example. There are certain organizations that just really get the whole idea of customer service. And I love those places. Disney World, Hilton Hotels, and they really honor you. And I go down there and I feel so important. They're calling me Mr. Greer and they're doing this. And especially if you get one of the nice packages down there, and they're just, but in my heart, I always know there's a reason they're doing this. And what is that reason? Because they want my money. They don't want me to give my money to a competitor, so they honor me. Peter is saying your honor is totally different because it's given to everyone. For example, a woman pulls on our church campus and she is a single mother, an unwed mother with three kids. Our first impressions team is trained to run to her and help her, not because we think she's going to write us a big fat check in the offering, but because she is made in the image of God. She's precious to God, and we want to honor her for those reasons and not for the world's reasons. We don't honor people any longer because of what they can do for us. We honor people because of what Jesus has already done for us. And so we extend that honor to them. We honor everyone. That's totally different. Next phrase, he says, love the brotherhood. That means there's a special love you have for your brothers and sisters in here. Third phrase, he said, fear God, honor the emperor. Little irony in this one. All right, fear God, honor the emperor. Do you notice, here's the irony, that he uses the same word for the emperor that he used for everybody else? Here's the irony. In those days, the Romans thought that emperor was God. So Peter is kind of doing a little, little lower cut jab. He's like, actually, the emperor is just like everybody else. So honor him, yes, as the emperor, but not as God, because he's just a dude. Don't fear him, fear God, because God is God. Don't fear the emperor, because the emperor is just a guy. You honor the emperor because he's just a person like everybody else. That's how you read the context there, okay? So honor the emperor. But I don't want you to lose the point, because this is especially important considering the awful 12 months that we were about to go through this election season. You need to honor those that God has put in authority over us. This is an honorless generation. We don't honor anybody. You're like, but I didn't vote for Obama. It doesn't matter. That is your emperor. You speak about him with respect. I'm not telling you can't disagree. I'm not telling you can't even argue about it. I'm just saying that you speak with a certain honor. Some of you, the way that you talk about your president is sinful. For some of you, the way you spoke about President Bush when he was president is sinful. And you honor them as authorities that God has placed. Now, again, I'm not saying you can't disagree. I'm not saying you can't criticize. I'm not even saying you can't ever call into talk radio. I'm just saying that you do so and you speak about that, but you do it with a sense of honor. I think I probably learned this most clearly from my parents. My parents had strong political convictions. And my parents would talk about those convictions with passion and sometimes with anger. But at the end of the day, they would say, but you know what? That's our president. That's our senator. That's our government. You speak about them with respect. When I had conflict with a teacher, if there was a teacher that, yes, harmed me in some way, or they were unfair to me, my parents would take up my cause. But there was no in my house coming home and just whining and complaining about what a moron my teacher was, because they said, that is a God-ordained authority in your life. And yes, you should speak about injustice when you see it, but you are to honor them as somebody that is there, put there in your life by God. When you live this way, Peter says, when you are submitted for Jesus' sake and not just for personal gain, when you honor people irrespective of whether or not they can pay you back, when you are devoted to serving and blessing and doing good to others, verse 15, Peter says you can put to silence, at least a little bit, the ignorance of foolish people. Have you ever experienced the ignorance of foolish people because you are a Christian? Have you ever experienced that? Anybody? If not, then you're not living right. Of course you have. Now, let me say something that I hope encourages you or at least put some things in perspective for you. The church, the true church, in every age has always been the subject of derision. Always. That's not new with your generation. That's not something the New York Times invented. First century, that Peter's writing to, first century Christians, the rumor among the Romans was that the Christians were cannibals. In their services, the Romans said, they would eat flesh and drink blood. If you're new here, that is not true, okay, just so you know that. Now, where they got that from was the fact that we eat bread, which symbolizes Jesus' body, and we drink a cup that symbolizes Jesus' blood, but that doesn't mean that at the end of our service, we turn one of our members into a buffet. That's totally different. That was a rumor that they started. The Romans said that the first Christians were seditious, they were anti-government, that they were haters of mankind, that they were atheistic because Christians wouldn't worship idols, and that they were immoral. How does Peter tell you to put that to silence? How does he tell you to do it? By overwhelming them with goodness. Someone, I don't know if you know this, I hope you do, but you are often spoken about with derision in our community. Did you know that? Now, how do you put that to rest? Do you preach angry sermons and start a blog talking about how dumb they are? Tempting? No. No. You do this by overwhelming them with kindness. I know it's not going to shut everybody up, but at least in some ways it'll make what they say seem a little silly. By the way, the city council responded to this blogger saying that it was because of how much our church was doing to serve the poor in this community that they were inviting me to speak on your behalf. City council said, and I summarize, you cannot argue with the fact that everywhere this city has a need, there seems to be somebody from the Summit Church there meeting that need. This person responds on the blog, quote, just because a church spends countless hours helping the community doesn't mean we should let them speak to us. So my thought is maybe if you'd spend more time serving the poor and less time blogging in your mama's basement, you would be invited to speak at something like this. Which is probably not in the spirit of what First Peter is talking about. But you get the point, okay?
0: That's pastor, author, and apologist J.D. Greer with a teaching he titled The Mysterious Witness of Submission and Suffering here on Summit Life. 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Well, we're glad that you asked. Pastor J.D., tell us, why should someone choose to give and partner with Summit Life?
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2: 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If God is using this ministry in your life, could I just ask you to consider partnering with us? That's a way to help somebody else meet Jesus too.
0: 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I'm Molly Vidovich. Be sure to tune in tomorrow when we continue this study in 1 Peter called I Am an Alien. That's Wednesday on Summit Life with J.D. 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
3: 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I'm Bill Bumpus, and I'm so glad you're listening. 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
4: I have a lot of memories from when I was a child. One that's always stuck out to me, though, was when I was about 10 years old, and I was in school, and I struggled. And I didn't struggle with English, math, or science. I struggled holding still. And I would try to listen and focus and process ideas, but I couldn't help myself. And then, to be honest, I would sit there and then I would just start tapping. And the students in the class would look at me and they'd say, "Hey, stop tapping." A lot of the time, I didn't even realize I was doing it. And then eventually even the teachers got after me and they would yell at me and they'd say, "Clint, you have to stop tapping." It got so bad that I got sent to the principal's office for tapping. And he said to me, "Okay, maybe when you go back to class, just try sitting on your hands." And so I did. I went back to class, and when I felt myself starting to tap, I did this. I sat on my hands. And that worked for about 5 seconds. One time I was tapping in class, and my teacher, Mr. Jensen, he looked at me and he yelled. And he said, "Clint, stay after class." And I thought to myself, this is it. I am done. Now, I've always been the type of person that believes that a single moment in time can change a person's life. And this was one of those moments for me. And I will never forget it. And so I was sitting there with Mr. Jensen and an empty classroom. And he walked past me and he sat next to his desk and he said, "Clint, come here. Talk to you." And as he looked me right in the eye, he said, "Now, I need you to know something. You're not in trouble. But I do have just one question that I have to ask you." And he asked, he said, "Have you ever thought about playing the drums?" And in that moment, Mr. Jensen, he leaned back and he opened the top drawer of his desk. And he reached in and he pulled out my very first pair of drumsticks. And he held them in his hands and he looked at me and he said, "Hey, Clint, you're not a problem. I think you're a drummer."

0: that moment on, I've never put those sticks down. I've toured, recorded, and played drums all over the world. My whole college education was paid for with drumsticks in my hand. Just because of a single moment in time when somebody believed in me and he saw something in me that I didn't even see within myself. And from that moment, I learned that there's a difference between being the best in the world and being the best for the world.
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4: 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Thank you for joining us today. But unfortunately, he has some very bad news for you today, followed by the fantastic great news that happens when you hear and then answer the call from God. Today, you're going to hear part two of the message, Answering the Call. It's from Pastor Jeff's eight-lesson series, Leaving a Legacy, Lessons from the Life of Samuel. And it'll challenge every believer, and we should take it seriously, to faithfully answer God's call and courageously speak the truth in love. 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Right now, though, settle back and open your Bible to 1 Samuel chapter 3, and we'll have part two of this message, Answering the Call. Here again is Pastor Jeff.
3: So it says in verse 8, so the Lord called Samuel again for the third time. And he arose and went to Eli and said, here I am, for you have called me. Then Eli discerned that the Lord was calling the boy. And Eli said to Samuel, go lie down. And it shall be if he calls you that you shall say, speak, Lord, for your servant is listening. So Samuel went and lay down in the place. And the Lord came and stood. This is not a voice only. This is the Lord's person. This is a vision. The Lord stood before him and called as at other times, saying, Samuel, Samuel. And Samuel said, speak, for your servant is listening. Lord, I'm here. I'm ready. What do you have to say to me? The Hebrew word there for listening is shama. You've heard about the Shema from Deuteronomy chapter 6. Hear, O Israel, the Lord our God is one. That's the Hebrew, the Jews would repeat that prayer every day, the Shema. You know, and you shall love the Lord your God with all your heart, soul, mind, and strength. Well, he's saying, Lord, I'm listening. Lord, I'm attentive. Lord, my ears are open. I want to listen to what you say and respond to it. And so then the Lord is going to give him a message. I'm here. Lord, speak. I am listening. So God's call only comes when the recipient is attentive. And you think about it. Why would God give to somebody that's blowing him off a wonderful message? You know, sometimes when we pray, you got to be careful about this. We pray and we ask, well, God, show me what to do here. And I'll evaluate it. You know, if you are going to hear from God, you say, Lord, show me what to do and I'll do it. Because if you're going to evaluate what God tells you to do and you're going to think about it, well, I'll consider it. Then God says, well, forget it. I'm not going to tell you what to do because you're going to do whatever you want to do. It doesn't matter what I say to you. And God's not going to waste his breath on somebody that is not going to be open and willing and ready to do his will. And there's another thing too here about the call of God. If you are so busy and you are so distracted and you have so many things going on at one time, it's very, very difficult to hear from God. Why? Because the Lord speaks in a still, small voice, the sound of a gentle blowing, as we read in 1 Kings chapter 19. That's how the Lord came to Elijah. And that's how God will speak to you and to me. It's not a booming voice that's going to blow out our ears. God doesn't speak on the outside. He speaks on the inside. Now, with Samuel, it was a different story. God was obviously speaking to his ears, but I've never heard God speak to me in my ears. He always speaks on the inside, which makes sense because where does Jesus live? By his spirit, on the inside. If you live on the inside, you speak on the inside, right? When Debbie and I have a conversation, I never go outside and open the window and start yelling through the window, hey, I want to talk to you. I just talk in the house. She's in the house, I'm in the house. The Lord is inside if you're a believer. And when God speaks to you, he'll take his word, he'll take something you heard, he can take a song or whatever, but he's gonna impress that in your heart. You're gonna hear from God, not with your physical ears, but with the ears and see with the eyes of your heart, as the scripture says. So insight number one, God's call often comes when the situation is bleak. Number two, God's call only comes when the recipient is attentive. And number three, God's call always demands our faithfulness. God doesn't say faithfulness is a good idea. Let me give you this suggestion. No, faithfulness is required. 1 Corinthians 4:2. Moreover, it is required of stewards, of managers, that a man be found faithful, not creative, not winsome, not energetic, faithful. That's what God is looking for. At the end of it all, what do we want to hear him say? Well done, my good and faithful servant. You were faithful in a few things. I'm going to put you in charge of many things. Enter into the joy of your master. What is the big deal? It's faithfulness, faithfulness to the Lord's call. So here is the message. Speak, Lord, your servant is listening. The Lord said to Samuel, verse 11, behold, I am about to do a thing in Israel at which both ears of everyone who hears it will tingle. They will vibrate. I'm getting ready to shake this place. In that day, I will carry out against Eli all that I have spoken concerning his house from beginning to end. And you can read about that in Chapter 2, he sent a prophet to Eli to tell him, this is what's coming down the pike. For I have told him that I'm about to judge his house forever for the iniquity which he knew because his sons brought a curse on themselves and he did not rebuke them. Therefore, I have sworn to the house of Eli that the iniquity of Eli's house shall not be atoned for by sacrifice or offering forever. So Samuel lay down until morning. Then he opened the doors of the house of the Lord, but Samuel was afraid to tell the vision to Eli. Then Eli called Samuel and said, Samuel, my son. And he said, here I am. And he said, what is the word that he spoke to you? Please do not hide it from me. May God do so to you and more also if you hide anything from me of all the words that he spoke to you. So Samuel told him everything and hid nothing from him. And he said, Eli said, it is the Lord. Let him do what seems good to him. Well, God was bringing judgment on Eli on his house, in his house. Now, two kinds of judgment were coming. Eli is a believer. Hophni and Phinehas are not believers. They're the sons. They're the priests. They're not believers. And so they have committed the unpardonable sin. No amount of sacrifice, no amount of blood will wash their sin away. They have sinned against the Lord so grievously And so repeatedly, and they have not responded to him and not responded to him, not responded to him. Their hearts are so hard that they can't be saved at this point. And judgment is coming. They've committed the unpardonable sin. Eli has committed the sin unto death. He knew what they were doing. These guys, they were just disgracing the ministry. They were taking offerings that belonged to God and they would take it for themselves in terms of the meat from the sacrifices. They were sleeping with the women at the door of the tent of meeting. Can you imagine that? It's one thing to commit adultery with a woman at some hotel somewhere, but to bring her to church and commit adultery, that's what they were doing. And they were just defiling and desecrating the house of God. Now, if you do that stuff and you start messing in the things of God, judgment will come and it will be severe. And that's what they were experiencing. And so that's the message 12-year-old Samuel gets. And it's like, you know, he's thinking to himself, I hope Eli doesn't ask me about this. I don't want to tell him. I mean, this isn't good news. And so what do we find from Samuel? He gets a test right off the bat. So now he knows the Lord. Now he heard his voice and he responded to him in faithfulness. And Eli says, you tell me, don't hold anything back. May God do to you what he said he was going to do to me if you hold anything back. And so he said, okay, I'll tell you. Now, what does that say to us today? People desperately need to hear the whole counsel of God. They desperately need to hear that God is a God of love, yes, but he's also a God of wrath. They need to hear the bad news because the bad news sets you up and prepares the way for the good news. Now, I've told people, and I learned this in college from Bill Bright, who wrote the Four Spiritual Laws, God loves you. What's law number one? God loves you and has a wonderful plan for your life. Well, that's true. That's not a good lead foot. Why? Because we have such a narcissistic age that if you tell people, hey, I got good news for you, God loves you and has a wonderful plan for your life, and they say, wonderful, because I love me too. And that's just great to know that God loves me. See you later. Wait a minute, I hadn't gotten to law two yet. I don't need law two. Well, law two says that man is a sinner and can't experience God's love because he's separated by sin. It's better to start off and say, hey, you know what? You're in trouble, pal. You know, and the pal really softens it a little bit. You're in trouble, pal, because all have sinned and fall short of the glory of God. What do you get as a sinner? Romans 6:23, the wages of sin is death. We have some parting gifts for you, sinner, and that is death. It's like a game show. I'm in trouble. You have to have that Isaiah moment where he saw the Lord high and lifted up, and then he saw himself. He says, woe is me, for I am undone, for I'm a man of unclean lips, and I dwell among a people of unclean lips. For my eyes have seen the King, the God who is holy, holy, holy, the Lord of hosts. There has to be that. That is what drives us. We believe the bad news so that we can receive the good news. And if you share the good news without the person understanding the bad news, guess what? Those people never really get saved, because what are they getting saved from? They need to know you're getting saved from sin and the wages of sin, which is death.
4: A sobering thought, but one that is eternally important for all of us to consider and respond. By opening our hearts and minds to the Holy Spirit as it seeks to penetrate the barriers that the world and our sin have erected, and allow the Spirit of God to come into our hearts. The Holy Spirit will bless you now and for eternity. That is a promise from God. Pastor Jeff will elaborate a bit more in just a moment in this final part of the lesson, Answering the Call. How do you respond when the Lord calls to you? God is still speaking today to those who have ears to hear and hearts to receive. And he's calling you and me, people, to listen and respond, just as young Samuel learned to hear and obey the Lord. We too can be attentive to his voice. This series we're in for the next couple of weeks will help you learn how to listen to God's still small voice and be empowered for His glory all your days. To get a copy of this message and the series Leaving a Legacy, Lessons from the Life of Samuel, you can make a gift to From His Heart of any amount this month and get it in the format of your choice when you call 866-40-BIBLE, 866-40-BIBLE, or go online to fromhisheart.org. And you'll also be challenged to faithfully answer God's call and courageously speak the truth in love. We know that it will bless you in ways that you just can't imagine, but you can trust God's word to be true and faithful to you. And thank you for helping us reach the world each day with truth that changes hearts and homes. Now let's conclude the lesson, answering the call.
3: Far too many pastors don't tell people the bad news. And they just want to tiptoe through the tulips. You know, we have this word nuance. We hear that. Well, he's just very nuanced. You have to be so nuanced. I have a friend of mine that's just so nuanced, it makes you want to throw up. You know, it's like, just tell people the truth. Well, people need to know the truth and say it in a way that they can understand. So they don't walk out of there scratching their head, walk out of the service scratching their head. Well, I don't know what the preacher thinks about the subject of hell or homosexuality or abortion or transgenderism. I'm not sure, you know, because he kind of talks out of both sides of his mouth. Well, that's just, in my opinion, that is sickening. That is horrible. You're not doing your job as a herald for the king if people don't know where you stand on issues that the Bible is crystal clear on. So you need to be clear. And so people desperately need to hear the bad news, and they need to heed while there is time. Now, the time had run out for Eli and his sons. And as we read in chapter 4, they're all going to die the same day. And then a grandson is going to be born to Eli, and his daughter-in-law is going to die, giving birth to this grandson. And they name that boy Ichabod, which is an interesting name for a boy. Ichabod means the glory has departed. The glory of the Lord has departed. In chapter 4, the Ark of the Covenant is going to be taken by the Philistines. Hophni and Phinehas are going to be killed. When Eli hears that the Ark of the Covenant has been taken, then he falls back on out of his chair, and he falls on his neck and breaks his neck. The Bible says because he was heavy. He didn't have discipline for his sons. He didn't have discipline for himself, and he died. And then his daughter-in-law is giving birth, and she dies giving birth, and they have this boy, Ichabod. The glory of the Lord has departed. You know, in chapter 2, Eli had been given a message from the prophet. He could have responded then, but he didn't. And what was his sin? He honored his sons above God. He didn't rebuke his sons, and when he did, it was too little too late. We need to tell people the truth so that they can respond in time. Now, you can make friends with people if you lie to them. But listen, if you lie to someone, oh, you know, love is love. That's right. You just go with whoever you want to be with, because love is love and God is love. And you know, it doesn't matter. Oh, you think you're a man trapped in a woman's body. Well, we just affirm you in that. Just go with that, because after all, God is love. And you know, we don't want to reprove you for anything like that. You're destroying that person. You're lying to that person. Lying is not loving. We lovingly tell the truth. We speak the truth in love. Paul said, have I become your enemy by telling you the truth? And God's pastors and God's witnesses, what are we called to do? You shall be my witnesses. Well, we take what God has done in our lives, we take what God has said, and we share that with the people. We're heralds of the king. The king has a message. And just like in the olden times, how would they get the message out? They would have a herald, and he would come out and say, thus says the king, ba ba ba ba ba. He'd give the message. Now, what kind of a herald would you be if you looked at what you're supposed to read, you're like, ah, I don't like that. The people aren't going to like that. This is, the king is out of touch. Let me edit this message from the king. You would be a dead herald, right? Because the king would find out about that and say, what did you do? You don't have the authority to change my message. How many pastors do we have that think they're more loving than God, more gracious than God, more forgiving than God? And they want to change the message and massage the message and nuance the message. I just say, let it rip. You just tell people, thus says the Lord, if the shoe fits, wear it. I didn't write the Bible. I'm just telling you what it says. And I want to be a faithful messenger of the King of Kings and Lord of Lords. That is critical in today's world. People desperately need to hear the truth and heed the truth while there is time. And people desperately need to know who is telling the truth. As we got through the series on Jude, not everybody talking about heaven is going there. Not everybody who opens the book and tells you about God is genuine and true. Not everyone is truly sent by God. So Samuel tells Eli, and Eli said, it is the Lord. Let him do what seems good to him. And then it says in verse 19, thus Samuel grew, and the Lord was with him, and let none of his words fail. All Israel, from Dan even to Beersheba, knew that Samuel was confirmed as a prophet of the Lord. And the Lord appeared again at Shiloh, because the Lord revealed himself to Samuel at Shiloh by the word of the Lord. All Israel, from Dan, which is the northern part, to Beersheba, which is the very southern part, the lowest part, from top to bottom, they knew this guy is a prophet of the Lord. This guy is the judge. Now, in the book of Judges, you'd have judges that would be known in regions. But Samuel is known from top to bottom in Israel. He's a prophet. What he says comes true because he is speaking for God. Listen, we need to be truth tellers, and people need to know who's telling the truth. And we dare not lie, and we dare not hold back from people. We speak the truth in love. If we talk about hell, we don't speak gleefully about that. We speak brokenheartedly about that. We don't want anyone to go there. But we have to tell people the truth. And as Paul said in Acts 17, God is now declaring that all men everywhere should repent, because he has fixed a day in which he will judge the world in righteousness through a man whom he has appointed, having furnished proof to all men by raising him from the dead. As I told you before, the ark, Noah's ark that he built by the direction of God, that ark is a picture of Jesus. And the ark was open. The door to the ark was open for a long time. And there was room in the ark for people. But once the Lord closed, put Noah and his family in there and closed the door behind them, then that was it. And so in our day and in our age, the ark, the door to the ark is still open. Jesus is still available to save and open to save. He still has his arms outstretched to you. And the Bible says in Hebrews chapter 3 and chapter 4, three times, today, if you hear his voice, do not harden your heart. Because if you keep hardening your heart, you hear the Lord's voice, you hear the Lord's call, calling you to leave your life of sin and come to him, and you hear it and you know, and you fight and you resist, and you say, well, later, I'll do it tomorrow. Eventually, you're not going to hear the voice anymore. Well, I'll do business with the Lord tomorrow. Well, tomorrow may not come for you. As the man who built the bigger barns and said, I have many goods laid up for many years, eat, drink, and be merry. The Lord says, you fool, this very night your soul is required of you. And now who will own, who will have what you've left behind? So is the man who's rich in this present world, but is not rich toward God. Today, if you hear his voice, don't harden your heart. Respond to him. Listen, the message is clear. God is calling. Your father is calling you. He's calling you to his son. He's calling you to himself. How will you respond? after the call.
4: 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Thank you for joining us today on From His Heart. I'm Larry Nobles, reminding you that From His Heart is the listener-supported broadcast ministry of Dr. Jeff Shreve, whose driving passion is to speak the truth in love to a lost and a hurting world.

0: Bible study on the way, so keep it right here on The Well. Right now, I think you're going to like this.
1: Our Father in heaven, we bow before you and ask today that by your Spirit, you will bring us to the place where we are truly able to pray from the heart, your will be done. You know how strong our own wills are. You know how hard we find it to submit to your way for our lives. So Lord, strengthen us to desire and to do your will. We pray in regard to what you have kept secret. We look at our country and our world and we wonder what you are doing. In the noise of contradictory voices, advance your redeeming purpose, even as you did through the clamor around the cross, we pray. Help us to trust you, where it's hard for us to understand what you are doing. Help us to know and really believe that you reign supreme in all things, including the things we do not understand. Father, we pray that you will help us to grow in discernment. Lead us on the path of wisdom. Guard us from making foolish decisions. Help us to think clearly and to weigh correctly. Give us the humility that seeks and hears the wise counsel of others. And help us, O Lord, to be vigorous in ruling out all that you forbid and ruling in all that you command. Father, we thank you that our Savior knows the intensity of our struggle when your will conflicts with our desires. Give us strength to embrace your commands and give us grace to submit to the burdens that you have called us to carry. We pray that you will help us to do your revealed will like the angels, fully and gladly and immediately. Help us to love you with all of our heart, soul, mind, and strength. Help us, we pray, to love our neighbors as ourselves. Help us to make disciples of people from every background and to seek the good of people from every race. Save us from being unhappy Christians. Deliver us from the sinful habit of complaint. Help us today and every day this week to rejoice in you, to be constant in prayer, and to give thanks in all circumstances. And save us, dear Father, from thinking of prayer as a means by which we can get you to do our will. Make us more like Jesus. Teach us to pray, your will be done. Through Jesus Christ, our Lord and Savior, in whose name we pray. Amen.
2: Yeah! Oh, come on! Not that way. Get back here.
3: Oh, Jebediah, I already told you. You can't herd cats.
4: Some things seem downright impossible. For instance, for you, that might be sharing your faith. Did you ever wonder what the disciples thought when Jesus told them to proclaim the gospel to the ends of the earth? They must have thought, no way. But God didn't expect them to do it on their own. Billy Graham.
5: By every rule of the book, it was impossible to do what they were told to do, except for one thing, the power of God that came in mighty power on the day of Pentecost, the Holy Spirit.
4: And the Holy Spirit can help you tell people about Jesus too. 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Click where it says, Grow in Your Christian Faith. 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From the Billy Graham Evangelistic Association and The Well, the voice of life.
6: My mother used to say, Ronnie, you have two ears and one mouth. Therefore, you should listen twice as much as you speak. Actually, the ancient philosopher Zeno was the first to say that, not my mother. The Bible's book of James says, let every person be quick to hear, slow to speak, and slow to anger. Whether in public conversations or private relationships, people often talk over one another instead of listening. This habit easily leads to frustration and anger. James's counsel is practical for daily relationships, healthy marriages, and families with children. However, James's primary concern is that we learn to hear God speaking through His Word. Are you quick to hear the Word of God? I'm Ron Jones, and this is Something Good.

0: do it. Hello, and thanks for stopping by for today's Something Good with Dr. Ron Jones. I'm Brian Davis. Let's study the Word of God together. Well, the word religion has a negative connotation in the world. And if you think about it, we don't even like to use it in the church. But genuine religion doesn't mean what we might think. As you'll see today, it's a transformational experience that leads to a life of submission to Jesus Christ and service to everyone else. 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Now, from his teaching series, James, A Faith That Works, here's Ron with part two of his message, Religion That Works.
1: Remember in week one, I said James, the book of James, is shoe leather Christianity. It's not just a Christianity that comes into your ears and rattles around in your mind so you understand theology. You can check the box on theology. It might travel down into your heart, but it never gets to your hands and feet. James knows nothing of that. He's just getting warmed up this morning, because in chapter 2, he's going to talk about a faith without works is dead. It's not just sick and in need of some self-help medication. It's dead. It's no faith at all where James is concerned. If there's no evidence, if there's no just do it and put it into practice. I don't know about you, but recently I upgraded my cell phone. I always love to get a new cell phone, especially when they give it away for free now. You know, I was able to exchange my phone and the whole family's phones. We got free phones, no extra charge, no bump up on the plan, but a much more powerful camera. And probably like me, you like taking lots of pictures. What I love about these cell phone cameras is I get instant feedback. I can tell whether, you know, it's a good one or not. What I have found is that I have hundreds, if not thousands, of pictures. In fact, so much so that I have to, you know, take out some storage. I've got a storage unit for my storage unit. I've got so many pictures. The problem is you can take so many pictures that they're in storage somewhere and you never use them. You never do anything with them. Used to be you'd take a picture, you didn't know what it looked like until you took it to the photo place and they developed your film, and then you know you got, I don't know, 10 or 12 or maybe 20 photos back, and you framed them. You know, that was the purpose. You'd take a picture so you could frame it and enjoy it. Now we take pictures and we put them in storage. And that's not unlike what I would like to call smartphone Christianity, where I go to church, I attend a Bible study, I'm in a neighborhood group, a community group, I listen to a podcast, I listen to Something Good Radio and watch Something Good Television. I have all this Bible knowledge in storage, but I don't put it into practice. There's a growing distance between what I profess and what my life really looks like. And this is the kind of person that Kathy Lee Gifford is kind of up in arms about. She says she's anti-religion. She says, I'm done with, in my own life and in other people's lives, people who say one thing and live another way. Now, there's always a distance between the truth we know and the truth we practice. We get that. That's called sanctification. But if that gap is not getting smaller between the truth you know and the truth you practice, something is wrong. James says, you're deceiving yourself. You say, I believe this, but no, you really don't. Because I don't see any shoe leather evidence that what you say you believe, you're actually putting into practice. You may be passive aggressive about the truth. You may be saying, oh, Lord, great sermon today, Lord. It just blessed my heart. You walk out and nothing changes. James is bold enough to say that information without transformation is spiritual self-delusion. And he drives his point home by comparing God's word to a mirror. Now, I love all the different ways the Bible describes itself. Hebrews chapter 4, the Word of God is living and active and sharper than a two-edged sword. You know, it can act like a scalpel and finally do spiritual surgery on our hearts. The Bible also says that thy word is a lamp unto my feet and a light unto my path. But here, James has in mind a mirror. He says the word of God is like a mirror. Now, most of us got up this morning, and before we came to church, I can tell most of you looked in the mirror, because if your hair looks like mine does in the morning, you need to look in the mirror and do something with it, right? Most of us are familiar with that. A mirror, as we look into it, tells us how we look, and based on how we look, we make some changes, right? We get ready for the day. There was an old evil queen who said, "Mirror, mirror on the wall, who's the fairest of them all?" And the magic mirror she spoke to lied to her until Snow White told her the truth, right? Well, today, most of the mirrors we look at and look into don't lie to us. They tell us the truth. What we do with that differs from among us. Some of us are like Fonzie. We get ready to comb the hair and we go, whoa, no changes needed here, right? Others of us, we look in the mirror and we spend way too much time in front of the mirror, quite frankly, okay? But the mirror that James is talking about is the Word of God. It's not a magic mirror that will lie to you. This book won't lie to you. It'll never flatter you and tell you something you're not. In fact, it'll give the most accurate diagnosis of your human heart that you'll ever receive. The question is, will you do anything with that? In fact, James describes the Word of God two ways. First, he calls it the perfect law. Do you view the Word of God as perfect and without error? Or do you kind of say, well, you know, the Bible, there might be the Word of God somewhere in there, the word that I choose, because, you know, not everything it says about me I like, so I pick and choose what I think is perfect for me. Oh, no. This is the perfect law, every bit of it. And lest you think that by living according to the Word of God, that religion's going to put chains on you, as Kathy Lee says, James goes on to say it's not just the perfect law, it's the law of liberty. Now, you know, most of us went through our teenage years thinking that real freedom meant I get to do whatever I want to do. And then you live long enough living like that, doing whatever you want to do, you realize that comes with its own set of bondages and chains. Now, Jesus said the truth, that mirror that tells you the truth about your spiritual condition and how to get right with God, that will set you free. That's where true freedom is. Just look at our country today and those who don't want to obey the laws. You don't obey the laws of a country, it leads to anarchy, it leads to chaos in the streets. You defund the police, are you kidding me? It leads to chaos, which is what some people want. But you put to practice the perfect law, this law that gives you the freedom to live as God intended you to live. You see, in Christ, we recover the freedom we were created to enjoy. Can I say that again? In Christ, when we hear the word, receive it into our hearts, and put it into practice, in Christ, we recover the freedom we were created to enjoy. Adam and Eve, when they sinned against God, found out real quickly that life outside of paradise and paradise lost is full of all kind of dangerous bondages and traps that will enslave them. And some of you have been living a long time as the captain of your own soul, thinking you know better than the perfect law that is also the liberating law. So James says, be quick to hear. Hear the word, receive it, do it now. Now, friends. All right, here we go. Now we're ready for verses 26 and 27. And what James describes as pure religion. Let's read on. If anyone thinks he is religious and does not bridle his tongue. See the connection there all the way back to verse 19? He's talking about the tongue. But deceives his heart, this person's religion is worthless. He goes on to say, religion that is pure and undefiled before God the Father is this, to visit orphans and widows in their affliction and to keep oneself unstained from the world. Now that gnarly word religion or religious appears three times in these two verses.
0: Don't go away. We'll be right back with the second half of Dr. Ron Jones' message in just a moment. Let me ask you, have you ever wondered what happens 60 seconds after you die? Are you curious about what heaven will be like or about what you'll be like when you get there? You'll find answers to all that and more in Ron's book, Mysteries of the Afterlife. That's Mysteries of the Afterlife, yours when you support the Something Good Media Ministry with a gift today. 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Now from Crossway Church in Virginia Beach, Virginia, where he serves as lead pastor, here's Ron with the rest of today's Something Good Radio message, Religion That Works.
1: But you got to understand that to James and his first century audience, it wasn't a gnarly word. They weren't quick to say, no, we have a relationship, not religion. No, you've got a religion to practice. The question is, are you practicing in a way that becomes legalistic and creates more, you know, bondages to you, or are you practicing it in the way that the Bible actually talks about and that James talks about here? James contrasts two kinds of religion. One that he calls worthless, which consists of outward devotion without self-control or compassion. And then he compares that with what he calls pure and undefiled religion, which is shown through practical love for the vulnerable and a commitment to personal holiness. And nobody in James's first century audience was recoiling at the word religion. They were actually receiving this almost like a prophetic call from one of the prophets in the Old Testament or from Jesus himself, who had a lot to say about phony religion and hypocrisy and also taught us the right way to live and to follow him. James boils pure religion down to three things. Did you get this? Write them down. Control your tongue, care for the poor, practice clean living. Now, that's not what saves you. But once you are saved and you're a follower of Jesus, your sins are forgiven, where do we start? Well, James says, control your tongue, care for the poor, and practice clean living. And you got to know that James is just getting started about his discussion about the tongue. He's just getting warmed up in this passage because in chapter 3, he devotes almost an entire chapter, almost 20% of his entire book to the tongue. Oh, you just wait until we get to chapter 3. Bible has a lot to say. James has a lot to say about what we say and how we say it. So be quick to hear, slow to speak. Start now, because it's going to be a little bit more painful when we get to chapter 3 and talk about how we flap our gums the way we do. For now, he says, an unbridled tongue is a sign of worthless religion, meaning a religion that's hollow to the core. The Greek word that he uses here suggests that, like the vanity of worshiping idols, a worthless religion has an external form, but it lacks inner substance. And James is all about the substance. A substance that shows itself in how we live and how we talk. He mentions the widows and orphans here. He says, religion that is pure and undefiled before God the Father is this, to visit orphans and widows in their affliction. Back in the first century, widows and orphans were some of the poorest people in the community. Why? Because of unfair property laws. As a wife's husband died, his wealth didn't transfer to her. And so they were left, you know, she and the children almost penniless. And so James is saying, hey, you know, here's a place for a genuine follower of Jesus to step up and show that their faith is real. Care for those who are nearest to you who need your help. Now today, you can be a widow and you can be very wealthy because we have different property laws. But I've noticed over the years that single moms and their kids are oftentimes struggling the most in our culture. In fact, divorce usually means you're going to be at about a 50% of the wealth that you were before. And it's often a challenging time for single moms and the kids. And the church can and should provide a safety net for these struggling families. And we do through our food pantry. We do our best. We do through our benevolence ministry. Once a month when we gather around the Lord's table, we say as you leave, if you want to participate in our benevolence ministry, you can give as you leave the auditorium today. Our neighborhood groups, if you're involved in a neighborhood group, maybe you've witnessed this firsthand, but when there's a crisis in a family, our neighborhood groups spring into action, and they care for one another. I love to see that, the body of Christ caring for itself. And so we see expressions of this pure and undefiled religion in many ways throughout our church, and encourage you to participate in that. I love how James says that this pure and undefiled religion is something before God the Father. Meaning God the Father has his eyes on this, friends. He's watching how we care for the poor and for those who have less than us. He's watching to see whether we'll step up to the plate when we have more than somebody else and somebody needs a hand up. Not a hand out, but a hand up during a difficult time. And then finally, he says pure religion yields clean living. He says a life, listen to this, unstained from the world. You know, we live, I say it often, in paradise lost, not in paradise. We don't live in a perfect world. We live in a polluted world, a world polluted by sin. Most of you, when you came here this morning, I don't see anybody who has any stains on their shirts. By the way, just a little insight, when I come in very early on a Sunday morning, I'm not dressed like this. I bring my clothes with me. I have a couple shirts in the back, you know, because I'm usually driving with a cup of coffee, and you know what happens. There's going to be some kind of coffee stain spilled, and then I would have to call my sweet wife, who's probably still in bed when I'm rolling out the door and it's still dark out, and honey, could you bring another shirt? No. But, you know, you've been driving to maybe an appointment somewhere, to a business appointment or wherever you might be, maybe in church on Sunday morning, and you spill a little coffee on your shirt and you frantically scrub that as clean as you can get, right? Well, sometimes that happens to us spiritually. We live in a morally filthy, polluted world, and we pick up some of the world's stench and stain. How do you scrub your soul clean? Real easy. It's called confession and repentance. 1 John 1:9, if we confess our sins, he's faithful and just to forgive us of our sins and to cleanse us from all unrighteousness. I've called that the Christian's bar of soap. It's our little, you know, cleansing pen, even as we're going throughout the day. James says, he says, control your tongue, care for the poor, practice clean living in a way that you are unstained from this world. That's pure and undefiled religion, he says. So I got to ask you, come back to the question, how's your faith, or should I say religion, working for you. If you're like Kathy Lee and you say, I'm anti-religion, maybe you need to read the book of James, because I'm kind of pro-religion, and so is God, when it's practiced the way James talks about in his word here. Hear the word, receive it humbly and by faith, and put it into practice. Actually do it as you practice a religion that is pure and undefiled. Simple enough? Amen or oh my?
2: Amen.
1: Amen.
0: Thanks so much for being with us for today's Something Good radio message, Religion That Works. I'm pleased to welcome in Dr. Ron Jones. And Ron, today you mentioned the freedom we have in Christ. The word you used was liberty. And then on the opposite ends of the spectrum, we have legalism and we have license. Can you talk a little bit about the differences in these three philosophies?
1: I love the question, Brian, and it's an important one. Legalism is ultimately just a sophisticated form of idolatry. We're saying, often without even realizing it, that we need to add something to what Jesus already accomplished in order to be saved. Jesus plus our efforts equals salvation. That's a false gospel, Brian. The irony is that instead of producing the kind of performance we think will earn God's approval, legalism often leads to guilt, to self-condemnation, and many times even worse behavior. Scripture reminds us that it is God's kindness, not his condemnation, that leads us to repentance. And that's why legalism is so dangerous on multiple levels. License, on the other hand, is a subtle justification for doing whatever we want. We tell ourselves, oh, God is merciful and he's kind and he'll forgive me. And so we adopt a lifestyle that asks for forgiveness rather than permission. The result is that we slowly drift away from the truth and begin to normalize disobedience. We become slaves to sin and to the painful consequences that sin produces. But right in the middle of these two extremes is biblical liberty. We obey God not to earn his approval, but because in Christ we already have it. Once we understand that his commands are given for our good and not our harm, well, obedience becomes a joyful response to his grace. And that's what true liberty is all about. And it leads to the only genuine freedom anyone can experience in this life.
0: That's Dr. Ron Jones with some final thoughts on the difference between legalism, license, and liberty. Ron, tomorrow, you stay in the book of James with part one of your two-part message, Playing Favorites. Tell us a little bit about it.
1: You know, Brian, for those who haven't figured it out yet, James was an incredibly practical man and a practical theologian. And the book he wrote is largely focused on practical Christian living. What could be more practical than this issue of partiality? We all struggle with it. We all tend to show favoritism to certain people. You know, the wealthy businessman, the attractive woman, or people like our bosses who hold some measure of influence over us. But whenever we play favorites, there's usually a selfish motive lurking beneath the surface. And that's why James urges us to reject every form of self-serving ambition and instead become people who genuinely serve others. And by that, I mean all others, without favoritism, without prejudice, without discrimination, without partiality. I'll dig a little deeper into that subject next time, right here on Something Good Radio.
0: That's next time when Ron moves ahead in his teaching series, James, A Faith That Works. Join us then for Something Good. For Ron and the entire team here at Something Good Radio, I'm Brian Davis. Thanks for listening.
3: 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Also on your smart speaker, just enable My Well Radio. Bible says, "The grass withers and the flowers fade, but the word of our God stands forever." So please stay as long as you like and continue to drink deeply from the teaching of God's word right here on The Well. Right now, I've got something special for you I want you to hear, and I hope it's helpful for you.
2: Here's the important point. This is what I want you to see. The prophets wrote, and what they wrote was immediately accepted by the people as the word of God, even if they hated their message, because the messenger met the criteria that Moses had laid down for true prophets. They knew they were God's men, they knew they were speaking for God, and they added their written words to the book. In the same way that Moses' writing was accepted because he was accepted as God's messenger, all those prophets who followed him, once they were authenticated by the very criteria that Moses himself had laid down, had their message accepted as well. In fact, there was immediate acceptance of an authenticated prophet. Do you see the importance of this? You can take what we call the Old Testament, those 39 books that are identified in your Bible, and you can have confidence that they are the Word of God, because of how they came to be, because of the standard God set, because these men were accepted in their own times, because even in Jewish scholarship, they understand how the canon was formed and why it was formed. But most importantly of all, our Lord himself, during his earthly life, affirmed those books in the first part of your Bible as the very words of God. Your confidence in the scripture does not rest on some church council that met 300 years after Christ. It rests on the affirmation and seal of God himself.
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5: You got to understand, God loves people that you don't like. For God so loved the world, not the church. God so loved the world. God so loved straight up heathens, unbelievers, people who have expressed no interest to this point in their life in getting to know God or his son. And God so loved them that he sent his son. And the son came loving them. He didn't come talking about him. He didn't come sticking his nose up. He didn't come saying, "I want nothing to do with these people." He came loving them.
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9: So, I'm going down to that hiking trail after we eat.
10: I've been up there 5 times this month. Love that place.
11: Me too. I was just over there on Friday.
9: Well, y'all want to go down there with me? I'll drive.
10: Sure. I'd love to go back up there again.
11: I'm in. What time are we going over?
9: Figure we'd head down around 1.
10: All right. Let's meet up in the parking lot.
11: Sounds good. Really can't wait to get over there.
12: People use all sorts of words to describe how they get to a place. Some go over to it. Some go down to it. Others go around or across. But if you were headed to Jerusalem on foot, there's really nowhere to go but up. Hi, I'm Philip Keller, and you're listening to Cornerstone Connection with Pastor Gary Hamrick. Well, compared to much of Israel, Jerusalem is at a higher elevation. So anytime the Jewish pilgrims made a journey there, they'd say they were going up to Jerusalem. And along the way, they'd sing the pilgrim psalms. that's where we find ourselves today, as Pastor Gary is taking an in-depth look at these 15 ancient songs in the Book of Psalms. Now from Cornerstone Chapel in Leesburg, Virginia, here's Pastor Gary Hamrick with today's Cornerstone Connection, Pilgrim's Progress, He Has Done Great Things.
2: In our journey through the book of Psalms, we are lingering here between chapters 120 and 134. These Psalms, these 15 chapters between 120 and 134, are called Pilgrim Psalms, because these Psalms, so named because the ancient Jews, when they would go up to Jerusalem, they would make pilgrimage there three times a year for the feasts of Passover, Pentecost, and Tabernacles. And as they would make their pilgrimage up to Jerusalem, they would sing these psalms between chapters 120 and 134. All of the book of Psalms is considered the hymn book of Israel. But in particular, chapters 120 to 134, these 15 psalms, known as the Pilgrim Psalms, would be sung by the ancient Jewish pilgrims as they would make journey up to Jerusalem to worship the Lord, particularly for these three main feasts that I mentioned. Now, they would always reference Jerusalem as going up to Jerusalem. Jerusalem is both a hilly place and a holy place. It is surrounded by four hills, Mount Scopus, Mount Moriah, Mount of Olives, and Mount Zion, and the cluster of four hills upon which Jerusalem is situated makes it a higher elevation. So you would say, I'm going up to Jerusalem because it's a higher elevation compared to a lot of places in Israel. But in addition, it was also known as a holy place because the temple of God once stood there. It was destroyed by the Romans in 70 AD. But before that, it was the place where the Jews would go particularly to worship at the temple. And for those two reasons, because Jerusalem was a hilly place, a higher elevation, and a holy place because the temple of God was there, Jews would always say that they're going up to Jerusalem. Wherever you were traveling from, you'd always be going up to Jerusalem. And as they'd make this ascending pilgrimage up to Jerusalem, they'd be singing these particular Psalms, 120 to 134, which is the reason why in your Bibles, each of these 15 chapters has a subtitle, a song of ascent, a song of ascent. They would sing these as they would ascend up to Jerusalem. So I've entitled this series through chapters 120 to 134, Pilgrim's Progress. Not just because that's a great book, but because it makes for a great title that summarizes the journey that the Jews would make in pilgrimage to the city of Jerusalem. Now, the relevance for us and the application for us is I want us to read these chapters with this in mind, that just as the Jews made pilgrimage to Jerusalem, so do we. But in this sense, the Jews were making pilgrimage to the earthly city of Jerusalem. We, who know Christ as our Savior, are making a pilgrimage to what the writer of Hebrews says in Hebrews 12:22, is the heavenly city of Jerusalem, the city of the living God. So I want us to consider this life as it really is. The Bible tells us that we're on a journey, we're on a pilgrimage, that we are not citizens of this world. The Bible says we are aliens and strangers in this world. If you feel oddly out of place sometimes, that's for good reason. We don't belong here. Our ultimate citizenship is in heaven. We're only passing through. And along this journey, this pilgrimage we call life between here and our ultimate final destination of heaven, we have to learn how to live out our lives in such a way that we might be encouraged and challenged and how God might help us. And as we look at these chapters and think about the Jews making literal pilgrimage to an earthly city, I want us to be encouraged by these same chapters, that we are making a pilgrimage to the heavenly city of Jerusalem. And what are some of the things that God would say to us through these chapters that would strengthen us, that would encourage us, that would remind us along this journey we call life about how to stay true to the Lord and what should be the things we should be focused on most? And so we're going to look at those chapters through that lens. Now, in part one that we shared when we first started this series, we mentioned from the first few chapters, we're not going to look at every single chapter between 120 and 134. We did look at
8: different principles, first from chapter 120. And the principle there was exercise endurance and influence in this world. The challenge to us from chapter 120 was that even though we might be believers in Christ, you're not just supposed to, you know, bide your time until you get to heaven. You're supposed to exercise influence and persevere in this lifetime, making sure that Christ is always someone that you exemplify in your life. So don't just bide your time, but exercise endurance, perseverance, and influence in this world. Then we also noticed from chapter 121 how we should always look to the Lord for our help, that He is the source of our help, He is the source of our strength. People, sometimes intentionally, oftentimes unintentionally, will disappoint us, will fail us. But God will never fail us. He will never leave us. He will never forsake us. He's the same yesterday, today, and forever. You can always depend on Him. So we need to always look to the Lord for our help. And then thirdly, last time we saw from chapter 123 that we should always appeal to the mercy of God. He is a merciful, loving, and forgiving God. And no matter what we've done to offend Him, He is ready to administer His mercy in our lives if we would but seek Him and cry out for it. So let's first have a word of prayer, and then we'll read from chapter 124. Let's pray first. Father, as we come to You now, we just open our hearts to what You would have to say to us as we open our Bibles. We pray that You would speak to us through the pages of Your Word. Give us eyes to see and ears to hear what You might want us to understand today. We just want all of it to bring glory to You, and that You would use this time to strengthen our hearts in this pilgrimage that we're making, Lord. We're not citizens here. We are just aliens and strangers passing through. But we pray that You would encourage us through these chapters to endure and to live out our faith in such a way that honors You. And so help us, Lord, and strengthen us, we pray, in Jesus' name. And all of God's people said, amen. If you look at Psalm 124 with me, you'll notice again the subtitle, A Song of Ascents. They would sing this as they're ascending to Jerusalem. And we also have the byline to this chapter. It is of David. So David, King David, was the one inspired by the Lord to write this chapter. Here's what he wrote. Verse 1. If the Lord had not been on our side, let Israel say, if the Lord had not been on our side when men attacked us, when their anger flared against us, they would have swallowed us alive. The flood would have engulfed us. The torrent would have swept over us. The raging waters would have swept us away. Praise be to the Lord who has not let us be torn by their teeth. We have escaped like a bird out of the fowler's snare. The snare has been broken and we have escaped. Our help is in the name of the Lord, the maker of heaven and earth. So here in this psalm, David talks about attacks that Israel has sustained from enemy forces. And he uses some really strong imagery here in describing the enemy's attack against them and what would have occurred had God not intervened as Israel's defender. He says here between verses 2 and 5, he says, the enemy attacked us. He says, they flared against us. He said, they would have swallowed us alive. They engulfed us. They swept over us. They swept us away. I mean, really strong verbs here, very strong imagery. And David primarily describes his enemy like two things, like a ferocious wild animal that is attacking. And he also describes his enemy like a strong, raging flood that engulfs them and swept over them. So he uses these two imageries really mainly in this chapter. An animal, a ferocious wild animal attacking, and raging flood waters that would engulf them and sweep them away. Now, Israel was well known in David's day for ferocious animals. Israel was a place where it was common that wild animals would roam and would be a threat to people. They had their share of lions and tigers and bears. Oh my, thank you very much. But it was true in David's day in particular. In fact, the Bible tells us that David single-handedly killed a lion. So, I mean, they were ferocious predators. Not so much today in Israel. Not so much today. Those of you going with me to Israel in a couple of weeks, don't worry. You're not going to be brought back in a body bag because a bear attacked you, but that I know of. But anyway, we don't go there on purpose. So I can't say that for sure. But anyhow, yeah, I digress. But you know the idea here. Oh, ferocious wild animals. Is that's what the enemy is like? And then he also makes this allusion here to a raging flood waters that engulf us. And that was also pretty common too, and still is in Israel. You can have these flash floods right after the fall season and the winter come the spring rains. And sometimes all of a sudden a spring rain can turn into a torrent, especially in the Negev and down in the Dead Sea region, where just a little rain can suddenly create these raging floodwaters through these caverns. And even last time we went to Israel, part of the road along the Dead Sea had been washed out by one of these flood waters before we got there. And they even said to us that somebody had been had been swept away in their car along the road too. So that also happens in Israel. So David is drawing on some analogies here that are pretty common in his day. Ferocious wild animals and raging floodwaters that come quickly.
12: 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Stay with us. Pastor Gary will be right back with the second half of today's message. 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Well, the Bible makes it clear that Christians have a common enemy. And like the physical enemy David refers to in Psalm 124, our common enemy wants to devour us. For more, let's get back to today's message. Here once again is Pastor Gary Hamrick.
8: We don't know exactly the enemy that David is referring to here. Perhaps the Philistines, they were common perennial enemies of the Israelites. Well, we don't know exactly who he's referring to, and it really doesn't matter. The point that he's trying to make here, it's number four on our list, is that God is our great defender and deliverer. When the enemy comes to attack, God comes to rescue. That's really the heart of this psalm. He's talking about enemies coming ferociously like wild animals and suddenly like flood waters, but that God is our great defender and deliverer. Whenever the enemy comes to attack, God comes to rescue. And this is a good reminder for us. Why? Because the Bible makes it clear that we also have a ferocious enemy, a formidable foe who wants to devour us too. And the Bible refers to him as Satan or the devil. In fact, the imagery that David uses here in Psalm 124 is very similar to the imagery that Peter uses in 1 Peter chapter 5. I'm going to put the passage up on the screen for you so you can follow along with me. But this is what Peter wrote. He said, "Be self-controlled and alert. Your enemy, the devil, prowls around like a roaring lion looking for someone to devour. Resist him, standing firm in the faith, because you know that your brothers throughout the world are undergoing the same kind of sufferings." And so even Peter writes about Satan being like this ferocious lion. And David, similarly, there in chapter 124, he talks about this like a wild animal, and even mentions in verse 6 about how, had God not intervened, the enemy would have torn us apart with their teeth. With their teeth. So this is the same kind of imagery that Peter uses here in 1 Peter chapter 5. And I want you to notice with me that while God is our defender and our deliverer, from this New Testament passage, however, we are told four particular things. God gives us four directives about what we need to do in this battle against the enemy of our souls. I'm going to underline the verse in red for these four directives. The first one that he tells us here is to be self-controlled. That's the first directive to us. We can't just expect God to always fight our battles for us alone. There are some things that God says, I want you to be engaged in this process. I want you to participate in fighting against the enemy of your souls. And the first thing he calls us to is to live lives of self-control. Proverbs chapter 25, verse 28 says this, like a city whose walls are broken down is a man or a woman who lacks self-control. In other words, put it in the positive sense. When we exercise self-control, we're like a fortified city. Self-control goes a long way to preventing those kind of attacks. But Proverbs 25, 28 says, when we lack self-control, we're like a city whose walls are broken down. We give Satan opportunity in our lives when we don't exercise self-control. We need to be disciplined in our walk with Christ. We need to be self-controlled people. The other directive he gives us here in 1 Peter 5 is to be alert. To be alert. It is the Greek word gregorio. And gregorio means to watch and to be vigilant. Never let your guard down. The enemy is crouching like a roaring lion looking for someone to devour. Never let your guard down. The enemy wants to pounce. He is an opportunist. He wants to take advantage of you. So we have to always be vigilant about this. We have to be watching. In Ephesians chapter 4, 27, we talked about this last Wednesday night. We're going through the book of Ephesians. In Ephesians 4, 27, Paul warns, do not give the devil a foothold. Now, some of your translations say, don't allow the devil to have opportunity. It is the Greek word topos. We get our English word topography from that word. In other words, don't give Satan any ground. Don't give him any territory. Don't crack the door so that Satan could come in and take advantage of something small and make it something huge. The enemy is constantly trying to work against us. Don't give him opportunity. And the opportunity we give him comes when we compromise. When we compromise in our lives, it's like an open door to what Satan might want to do against us. So, number one, be self-controlled. Number two, be alert. Number three, he tells us in this passage, resist him. Resist him. Now listen, every time Jesus was tempted by Satan in the wilderness, Jesus resisted Satan by quoting scripture. The Bible is your greatest defense against the attack of the enemy. Every single time Satan tried to tempt Jesus, Jesus hit him with the word. So hit him with scripture. Know your Bibles. Be able to resist him because you stand in the truth of God's word. Again, on Wednesday nights, we're going through the book of Ephesians. I think this Wednesday will be in chapter 5. Wednesday after will be in chapter 6. And in Ephesians chapter 6, Paul gives this whole lesson about fighting your spiritual battles by putting on the full armor of God. And he uses the armor of a Roman soldier. And out of all the armor of a Roman soldier, there's only one listed as an offensive weapon. The offensive weapon in the arsenal of every Christian is the sword of the Spirit, Paul says, which is the Word of God. The Word of God, Scripture, is the offensive weapon against the enemy of your souls. The rest of the armor is defensive weaponry. But the Bible is the greatest defense at resisting the enemy. So read your Bible. It will encourage you and help you to resist him. And then number four, the other directive that Peter tells us here in 1 Peter 5 is to stand firm in the faith. That's what we are called to do. We are to expect some spiritual warfare as normal. It's never fun, but we should expect it. But in expecting spiritual warfare, don't run because of it. Stand firm in spite of it. And cling to the Lord, because he is our great defender and deliverer. God is our great defender and deliverer. And when the enemy comes to attack, God comes to the rescue. That's the reminder from chapter 124. David says here, had it not been for God stepping in and doing what he did, we would die. We would die. And had it not been for God's good work in our lives, we would also fall prey to the enemy. So God is at work to defend us. And he is at work to deliver us, but he also tells us here in 1 Peter 5, we need to do our part by standing, by being self-controlled, by being alert, by resisting the devil and standing firm in the faith. If you jump over to chapter 126 with me now, Psalm 126, a song of ascents. When the Lord brought back the captives to Zion, we were like men who dreamed. Our mouths were filled with laughter, our tongues with songs of joy. And then it was said among the nations, the Lord has done great things for them. The Lord has done great things for us, and we are filled with joy. Restore our fortunes, O Lord, like streams in the Negev. Those who sow in tears will reap with songs of joy. He who goes out weeping, carrying seed to sow, will return with songs of joy, carrying sheaves with him. All right, let me give you the background on this particular psalm. You'll notice in verse 1, the writer talks about the Lord brought back the captives to Zion. And then in verse 6, he talks about those who go out weeping, carrying seeds to sow, will return with songs of joy, carrying sheaves with him. So this psalm here is referring to a very dark time in Israel's history. A dark time when the Jewish people had forsaken God and had begun to worship idols. There was a period in Israel's history where they were deep into idolatry, worshiping false gods and statues of stone and wood. And it would come and go. Sometimes they'd be really good about getting rid of the idols, and other times they would be really bad and fall into idolatry. And God had had enough. And in order to rid them from their idolatry, the Bible says that God whistled for the Babylonians. And God called Nebuchadnezzar, the king of Babylon, to come with his forces against God's people. Now listen, this is challenging. God called an enemy nation, a pagan enemy nation, to come and attack his own people because God was exercising discipline. The Babylonians were the rod of God's discipline against the people whom God loved, his own children. And sometimes when we are in rebellion against God, it takes something drastic to get our attention.
12: 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But every now and then, like any loving parent might do, God will give us painful consequences to help us make better decisions moving forward in the days ahead. 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
8: And along the journey that we call life, the fact of the matter is that there are probably some of you here who have also felt estranged from God. There is a distance between you and God. Not a distance that He has created, but a distance that we create sometimes. Oftentimes I think that the distance that comes between us and God, again, a distance that we create, is attributed to three common things.
12: Pastor Gary Hamrick shares those three things next time in his continuing mini-series, Pilgrim's Progress. 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Thanks for listening. Cornerstone Connection is a production of Cornerstone Chapel, Leesburg, Virginia.

helping you to go deeper into God's Word. This is The Well, the voice of life. Hello, I'm Bill Bumpus. Thanks so much for tuning in today. The Bible tells us the instructions of the Lord are perfect, reviving the soul. The decrees of the Lord are

0: And Father, we pray for churches. We're hearing reports of pastors who are seeking you in unprecedented ways. Oh, Lord, do not pass us by, or don't pass our church by. Don't pass our city by, Lord. Don't pass my state by, God. Don't pass our nation by. And so we pray, Father, that in your sovereignty, Lord, we can't manipulate this. Help us remember that. We cannot orchestrate it, Lord. It is a divine invasion of your spirit. We can look to you and we could cooperate with you. And Lord, as you're moving, we can refrain from quenching the Holy Spirit. We pray, Father, all around the world this would spread, and the news of what you're doing, Lord, would be like a match to dry tinder, Lord, and you would do what only you could do, and Lord, you would receive the glory that you deserve. You would receive lives, Lord, that are walking away from you, returning to you, and worshiping you, and serving you, and going to the ends of the earth for you, so that your great mission would be accomplished. In Jesus' precious name we pray. Amen.
1: Open the Bible with Colin Smith.
2: In Isaiah 55, God uses the picture of a marketplace to explain his amazing offer to us. Come, everyone who thirsts, come to the waters, and he who has no money, come buy and eat. Now, centuries later, Jesus took up these words and applied them to himself. If anyone thirsts, he said, let him come to me and drink. The street trader is the Son of God, and he offers to satisfy the deepest thirsts of your soul. Jesus offers to freely give what you need the most. He paid the price so that the life he offers could be given freely to you.
1: Is there someone in your life who needs to know the God of the Bible and might be open to take a journey through the Bible with you? Invite them to openthebible.org.
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4: Nancy DeMoss Wolgemuth says the Bible is more than just an add-on to your life.
5: My faith cannot survive without substantial, consistent infusion of the Word into my heart. 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
4: This is Revive Our Hearts with Nancy DeMoss Wolgemuth, author of A Place of Quiet Rest. For Tuesday, July 7th, I'm Dana Gresh. At the Truman Conference over the years, Nancy has led the gathering in affirming important statements in the True Woman Manifesto.
6: We will be women of the Word, seeking to grow in our knowledge of Scripture and to live in accord with sound doctrine in every area of our lives.
4: Nancy will show us what it means to be the women of the Word described in that statement. Here's Nancy DeMoss Wolgemuth.
5: One of the great things about the internet is that it enables us to send this message of Revive Our Hearts and True Woman into places all around the world where they could never get the radio program, might not have any of our books, but women who are connecting via the internet in other countries, it's an exciting thing to hear from some of those women. And not long ago, we heard from a woman who's living in another country. She's actually an American, but she began interacting with one of our bloggers. And through the course of the next several weeks, God opened this woman's eyes and heart, granted her repentance and faith. And about a year ago, she gave her heart to Christ and was just beautifully converted. Several weeks later, after she had just been saved, she sent an email to the woman on our team that she'd been corresponding with. And she said, I've been just reading the Bible online and printing out certain sections, but I'd really like to have a whole copy that I can actually hold in my hands. I went online to find one to purchase and found that the selection and variety of Bibles is more overwhelming

0: than standing in the cereal aisle of a U.S. grocery store. So many choices. So the woman who'd been communicating with her sent her a Bible, and this lady's response was, "What a thrill it is to have a Bible. 3 exclamation points. I stayed up way too late last night reading mine. It's a whole different thing when you get to hold a whole copy of it in your hands and read continuously without internet lapses, slow connections, etc. Thank you so much." Now, fast forward 8 months from the time she received her first Bible, which was just weeks after she had been saved. And more recently, she was asked by a group of unbelievers in her community to lead a study so that they could learn more about her faith. She wrote to ask for prayer for that, and she said, "I am not a public speaker. I am so not equipped for something like this." And then the line that struck me, "I've only read the Bible through twice and have never even been to a church that believes the Bible." Well, as we're looking at the True Woman Manifesto, we are affirming things we believe and then declaring our desire and intent to live lives that reflect those beliefs. And today we come to the third "we will" statement in the True Woman Manifesto. We will be women of the Word, seeking to grow in our knowledge of Scripture and to live in accord with sound doctrine in every area of our lives. Now, I think that for some, it might be easy to hear this and other statements in this manifesto and think, "Oh, this is one more thing I have to do." You wouldn't say that out loud, but sometimes it goes through your mind. This is one more thing. My life is so busy, I hardly have time to sleep at night. And now you tell me there's one more thing. I got to be this woman who's living in the Word. I'm growing in my knowledge of the Word. Got to read it through twice every 8 months. I didn't say that. But you do notice when you're hungry for something, you'll find a way to get it. But let me just remind us that being women of the Word is far more than a duty. If you think about what the Word is and what it's likened to in the Scripture, some of the metaphors for God's Word that you find in the Word of God. For example, we read that the Word of God is food and it is drink. It's bread, it's water, it's milk, it's meat. What does food do? It sustains life. It nourishes, it satisfies, it brings refreshment. The Word of God is the source of our life. It is the source of our strength. You will starve without the Word of God. The Word of God is likened to a light. You will be lost without the Word of God. Psalm 119, "Your word is a lamp to my feet and a light to my path." The entrance of your words gives light. It gives understanding to the simple. God's word as light gives us direction. It gives us wisdom, discernment, perspective. It's a blueprint for life as a true woman of God. It's a guidebook. It will give you direction. If you don't know the Word of God, you won't know what to say, "Yes, Lord," to. In fact, you may be saying yes to some things that are not God's will for your life if you don't know the Word of God. The Word of God is how you get to know God. And let me say that you will never know God any better than how well you know His Word. If you want to know God, you have to get to know His Word. It is light. God's Word will protect you from sin. Not only will you starve without it and get lost without it, you will sin without God's Word. Count on it. It's a protection. It sanctifies, it cleanses, it washes our hearts. Many mornings as I open God's Word, I pray from the Psalms. I say, "Open my eyes that I may behold wonderful things in your law. Give me understanding and I will keep your law and obey it with all my heart. Show me your ways, O Lord. Teach me your paths. Guide me in your truth and teach me. For you are God, my Savior, and my hope is in you all day long. That which I see not, teach thou me. If I have done iniquity, I will do no more." And then I pray, "Lord, would you wash me with your word? Wash me. Keep me from sin. Cleanse me from sin." God's word keeps us from sin. God's word guards our hearts and our minds. You will be vulnerable without the Word of God. You'd be like a city without walls, a city without defense, without protection from rogue emotions and wrong ways of thinking if your life is not being guarded and directed and protected by the Word of God. The Word of God renews your mind. You will be foolish without its input in your life. The bottom line is that my faith cannot survive without substantial, consistent infusion of the Word into my heart. And neither can your faith survive without that kind of infusion of the Word. If we're not women of the Word, we're going to be women of the world. If we're women of the Word, we will be wise women. If we're women of the world, we will be foolish, wild women. You want to be a woman of the Word, or you want to be a woman of the world? What is shaping your worldview? What shapes your perspective on life? What shapes your responses to life? Is it television, movies, magazines, novels, friends? I am astounded over and over again when I see how familiar with contemporary entertainment so many Christians are. They know the names of popular songs. They watch popular TV shows. Don't miss a week of, I won't name what they are. And I'm not saying necessarily that there's anything wrong with some of those shows and songs, though you may want to evaluate it through the grid of Scripture. My bigger concern is that they're more tapped into, more connected to the world's way of thinking than they are to the Bible. They can't name the Ten Commandments or the 12 Apostles or the Beatitudes, but they know all the popular heroes and celebrities and stars and models. They know People magazine better than they know the people in God's Word. Well, what's going to be the result of that? Essentially, they're going to live secular lives, not true lives based on the truth of God's Word. A Christian leader in Britain said that more than 200 million people have no access to spiritual food with no scriptures in their own language. And that's a tragedy if you think about that. Yet we in the West, despite owning more Bibles per household than we will ever use, are slowly starving to death because we have lost our appetite for scripture. You see, we're a generation that is perpetually plugged into Facebook, Xbox, 3D movies. I mean, you open the Word and begin to read it and your eyes glaze over because it's not entertaining enough. It doesn't stimulate us and scintillate us the way that these things of the world do. We don't think that the Word is really satisfying, really filling, rejuvenating, replenishing. That's why we turn to other things, trying to fill those empty places in our lives. So we fill our lives with entertainment, and in the process, we lose our appetite for substantive food. Like your kids eating candy before dinner, you spoil your appetite. It's not that the candy is better for you than the dinner. It's just that it dulls your hunger, so you're not really hungry for the good stuff. Well, we need to cultivate hunger by eating the Word of God, sometimes disconnecting from the things of this world that are filling us, that we find, that we think are so satisfying, they really aren't. Like cotton candy, you know, you're satisfied for about 30 seconds and then you're hungry again. But you start to fill your heart with God's Word and you will find it really does truly satisfy. We want to be women who are growing in our knowledge of Scripture, says this point of the True Woman Manifesto. That suggests that knowing God's Word is not a static thing, but that we're always increasing, making progress in our knowledge of God's Word. I've been reading the Bible since I could first read. I don't know how many times I've read through from cover to cover, many, many times, scores of times. But it's amazing how often I will come to a passage and think, I don't even remember ever reading that before. Now, I have, but it hits me in a new way, or I just had never stopped to think about it before. And then I come to passages that are extremely familiar, passages I've memorized, I've taught on, but I come to them with a fresh heart, with fresh eyes, with fresh longing for God, meditating on them, and God opens up whole new aspects of His Word to me, even in those very familiar passages. So I want to be until I face the Lord, a woman who is continually growing in my knowledge of His Word. In fact, when I was 18 years old, I was with my family on a missions trip in Haiti, and we were sitting in the back of a little black church in Haiti on hardwood benches, and my dad leaned over to me, and he whispered, as only Art DeMoss might do, "Honey, what are your 50-year goals?" And I confess that at age 18 or 19, I may have been, I had never given a whole lot of thought to my 50-year goals. But I did at that point, over the next weeks, I sat down and wrote out, if the Lord gives me till I'm 68 to live, what things do I want to be true of my life in 50 years? And one of those goals was that I would be able to teach any part of the Bible in a way that would be pleasing to the Lord. And now at that point, I could not have taught much of it. And even parts I have taught since then, I'd like to go back and reteach because I've learned more. But it's been neat to have that as a guiding goal, one of the guiding goals for my life. I want to know God's Word. And not just so I can teach it, but so I can know God. So are you growing in your knowledge of God's Word? My vocation, which is teaching the Word, gives me a lot of opportunities to do that. But listen, growing in your knowledge of God's Word is not just for Bible teachers. It's for every believer. This is God's Word. And we want to be growing in our knowledge and our understanding of Scripture. How well do you know the Word? What are you doing to grow in your knowledge of God's Word? Do you read it, for starters? Do you study it? Do you meditate on it? Do you memorize it? Are you too busy to spend a lot of time in God's Word? Well, the fact is, we have time for computer games. We have time for Facebook. We have time to exercise. We have time to socialize. We have time for the things that matter to us. And if growing in your knowledge of God's Word matters to you, then you will find a way to do it, although it will mean likely saying no to some other things that are less important. I think of Mary and Martha there and with Jesus visiting in their home, and Martha is frantically preparing the meal. Not a bad thing to be preparing the meal, but her sister has carved out time to sit at the feet of Jesus and listen to His Word. It takes sacrifices. Say, okay, family, you're not going to eat anymore. Nancy DeMoss said I need to sit and listen to Jesus speak His Word. Listen, priorities and the will of God never conflict. And if you will use the time you have to study God's Word, He will help other priorities fall into place. We want to be not only growing in our understanding and knowledge of God's Word, but as true women, we also want to live in accord with God's Word in every area of our lives. It's not enough to know it. We need to live it. Because all of God's Word, all doctrine, has implications for life. This is true, therefore, this is what it should look like in your life. The book of 2 Timothy was written by the Apostle Paul to his young friend Timothy, who was serving at the time as the pastor of the church in Ephesus. And as you go through 2 Timothy, there are two themes that are recurring. One is the challenge that Paul gives Timothy to study and to live out the Word of God that he had received from Paul, who was his mentor, and from his mother and his grandmother. And so Paul says in chapter 1, verse 13, follow the pattern of the sound words that you have heard from me. Chapter 2, verse 15, do your best to present yourself to God as one approved, a worker who has no need to be ashamed, rightly handling the word of truth. Chapter 3, verse 14, continue in what you have learned and have firmly believed, knowing from whom you learned it and how from childhood you have been acquainted with the sacred writings which are able to make you wise for salvation through faith in Christ Jesus. All Scripture is breathed out by God and profitable for teaching, for reproof, for correction, and for training in righteousness, that the man of God may be competent, equipped for every good work. And so one of the themes through the book of 2 Timothy, Paul says, get the Word into your life. Dwell on it, continue in it, grow in it, listen to it, learn it, and live it. It's not enough to let others feed you the Word of God. Your pastor, Christian radio, thank God for those. But your pastor grows by studying the Word of God so he can feed it to someone else. And that's how you will grow. Don't let your pastor spoon feed you. Don't let this program spoon feed you. You need to get into God's Word for yourself. There's a young woman on our team who is a graduate of a Bible college. And as we were talking about this program, she said, you know, when I was a student, I had the Word coming at me from all directions. But I wish I had spent more time just alone with God, getting to know Him, cultivating a personal relationship with Him, and learning to trust Him, letting His Word get worked into the warp and woof of my daily life. So Paul says to Timothy, get the Word into you and live it out. And then here's a second thread. He said, not only get it into you and into your life, but you also have a responsibility to share with others what you've received from your mother, your grandmother, and from the Apostle Paul. So he says in chapter 2, verse 2, what you have heard from me in the presence of many witnesses, entrust to faithful men who will be able to teach others also. And I would say to some of you who've been mentored by Revive Our Hearts over the years, often have women come up to me and say, you are my spiritual mother. You have mentored me. Some of those women are older than I am. Some are younger than I am. But it's a privilege to be involved day after day in sharing with you what God is doing in my life, teaching me through His Word. But don't let it stop at you. You need to be sharing with others the stewardship, the investment, the deposit that others have placed in your life. The deposit I've given you, the deposit that your pastor has given you, your parents, Christian education, as you take the Word into your own heart, then you become responsible to share it with others. Paul says, I charge you, preach the Word. Be ready in season and out of season. Reprove, rebuke, and exhort with complete patience and teaching. Chapter 4 of 2 Timothy, verses 1 and 2. Now, we can read those instructions and tend to think that those just apply to pastors. After all, I'm not called to preach the Word. Or just that these instructions apply to Christian leaders or Bible teachers. But let me tell you, there's a sense in which these instructions apply to every child of God, every servant of Christ. It applies to you. It applies to me that we are to be reproducing in the lives of others the Word of God that has been entrusted to us. Each of us is to pursue serious study of God's Word and then to pass along what we've learned to others. So let me make it personal here. Are you taking time to dig deep and to grow in your understanding of God's Word? Listen, 12 minutes of Christian radio on your way to work will not do it for you. Thank the Lord for Christian radio. I sometimes think it's a little strange that I'm often challenging women on the radio to turn off their radios. But you know what I mean. There have to be times in your life when you do turn everything off and just you and God in His Word get to know Him. And then are you passing along what you've learned to someone else? Are you pouring into someone else's life? If not, ask God to open a door. Even in this next week, no matter how old or young you may be, ask Him to open a door where you can share some of what you've learned. Now, let me just keep reminding us that the only way we can live out these commitments we're talking about in the True Woman Manifesto is by God's grace and in humble dependence on the power of His Holy Spirit. If you don't remember that, then you will hear a session like this and you will make all kinds of new resolutions and you go out and try and do it on your own and you'll come up with some new list about what it looks like to be a woman of the Word. Listen, devotional life, Bible study, it may not always look the same for you in different seasons of life. You need to fit this concept of becoming a woman of the Word within your framework or season of life. It's easy to get under the pile and to get on a guilt trip. And for example, it's great if you can be involved in Bible study with other women, if your church offers that, there are other Bible studies in your community or coming to a recording session like this. But there may be seasons of your life when for a period of time you can't be in a group study on a regular basis. You notice we don't have a lot of young moms in these recording sessions because many of those women cannot take a day like this to come and sit under this kind of teaching. So if you're a mom with small children, Bible study for you may look different than it will for someone else in a different season of life. If you go to reviveourhearts.com, we've prepared a list for you of just some practical, creative ways that you can get the word into your system at different seasons of life. Singing or listening to scripture that has been set to music, we've come up with several of those creative and practical ways you can get the word into you. And I'd encourage you to go to Revive Our Hearts and get that list. And then let me just encourage you, as you fellowship with other believers, as you're engaging with other women, with family members, to talk about what God is doing in your life through His Word. I'm amazed at how many times Christians get together and talk about everything except the Lord. Everything except the Word of God. If you will interact with other believers about what you're reading in God's Word, what He's saying to you, what He's teaching you, it will increase your hunger and your desire to be in God's Word on a regular basis. I was on the phone with a friend last week, and she said to me, "What are you reading in God's Word?" We hadn't talked for several weeks. "What are you memorizing?" I got an email from another friend this past week, said, "Do you want to memorize the book of Philippians together?" We need to encourage one another to be in God's Word. What are you reading? What are you studying? What is God saying to you? Jeremiah chapter 9, verse 20. "Hear, O women, the word of the Lord, and let your ear receive the word of His mouth." Oh Lord, I pray that You would make us women of the Word who are growing in our knowledge and our understanding of Your Word, and who are living in accord with sound doctrine in every area of our lives. I pray it in Jesus' name. Amen.
1: 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Nancy DeMoss Wolgemuth has been showing us what being a true woman is all about, and loving the Word is a big part of that. 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
2: 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I'm Bill Bumpus. 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We got a message from Chad, and he wrote, "I could listen to Alistair Begg all day. The Christocentric nature of his preaching is such a breath of fresh air. And frankly, the combination of sound Bible teaching and a sweet accent is a major win-win. Thanks to you for pumping his sermons out across the East Texas airwaves." Thanks for that, Chad. We appreciate it. Well, before we get to more Bible teaching, here's something of an inspiration for you on The Well, the Voice of Life.
3: All praise to God, the Father of our Lord Jesus Christ, who has blessed us with every spiritual blessing in the heavenly realms. Because we are united with Christ, even before he made the world, God loved us and chose us in Christ to be holy and without fault in his eyes. God decided in advance to adopt us into his own family by bringing us to himself through Jesus Christ. This is what he wanted to do, and it gave him great pleasure. So we praise God for the glorious grace he has poured out on us who belong to his Son. He is so rich in kindness and in grace that he purchased our freedom with the blood of his Son and forgave our sins. He has showered his kindness on us, along with all wisdom and understanding. God has now revealed to us his mysterious will regarding Christ, which is to fulfill his own good plan. And this is the plan. At the right time, he will bring everything together under the authority of Christ, everything in heaven and on earth. Furthermore, because we are united with Christ, we have become God's inheritance, for he chose us in advance, and he makes everything work out according to his plan. God's purpose was that we who were the first to trust in Christ would bring praise and glory to God. And now you have also heard the truth, the good news that God saves you. And when you believed in Christ, he put his seal on you by giving you the Holy Spirit, whom he promised long ago. The Spirit is God's guarantee that he will give us the inheritance he promised and that he has purchased us to be his own people. He did this so that we would praise and glorify him.
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5: You and I need to weigh our words. You and I may forget what we say, but God will not. And that should, you know, add a weight to our conversation. Our words will be resurrected. And if our words are going to be resurrected, let's bury those words we shouldn't say. Let's bury those words that are hurtful and harmful and unwholesome. We need to be weary of that great moment. Just as our bodies will be resurrected, so will our words. And let's hope they will not haunt us, but vindicate the reality of our faith in Christ on that final day. What we say today counts for eternity. That was our Minute of Truth. 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
7: Our guest, the late Steve Farrar, was a prolific author and speaker who specialized in encouraging men to be godly husbands and fathers. In fact, he was one of the premier speakers in the Promise Keepers movement in the early 90s. Sadly, Steve died of a cardiac event in February 2022 at the age of 72. And boy, I'm so glad we can still hear his wisdom today through these recordings.
11: Yeah, this is timeless content. Steve is missed, but here he is now speaking at a men's conference in 2005 on today's episode of Focus on the Family with Jim Daly.
10: The story is told of a real estate developer who is out in the country. He's looking for some property. He's driving down a two-lane road going about 55 miles an hour, and out of the left side, his peripheral vision, he senses a car going around to pass him. And as he looks over at the car, he realizes it's not a car, it's a chicken. There's a chicken that's running absolutely dead even with him, going 55 miles an hour. He can't believe this. He looks, and the chicken looks back at him. He steps on the accelerator, he gets it up to about 65 or 70, chicken stays right with him. He's looking at this chicken, and it appears to him that this chicken has three legs. But he's not sure because the thing's moving so fast. Finally, the chicken looks at him again and just accelerates and takes off and leaves this guy in his dust. Well, he sees the chicken go up a hill and then make a left down a dirt road. He follows this chicken. He's going down the dirt road. He can see the dust. Comes over a little rise, and he sees a farm down there. Pulls up in front of the farm. The farmer's out in front. He goes, "Sir, excuse me, did you see a chicken go by here?" He says, I sure did. He just went by a minute ago. He said, "That's one of my chickens." He said, "That's one of your chickens." He said, "It is." He said, "It appeared to me that chicken had three legs." He said, "That's right." He said, "I breed three-legged chickens." Real estate guy says, "Now, why in the world would you breed three-legged chickens?" He says, "Very simple." He said, "After church on Sunday, our family, we love to have fried chicken. And it's me and my wife and my son. And we always have a problem because all three of us love chicken legs. So we were always a leg short, so I decided to breed three-legged chickens." Real estate guy says, "That is unbelievable." He goes, "Well, yeah, I got a bunch of them around here." He says, "How do they taste?" Guy says, "You know, I don't rightly know. I've never been able to catch one." Now, you know, guys, that sort of describes our lives. We're running at a very, very fast pace. We start early in the morning. We go late at night. We're running. I don't know about you, but our house, we don't even have an alarm clock anymore. We got a starter's pistol. Boom. We come out of the blocks. We're running, we're gunning, we're emailing, we're faxing, we're paging, we're doing all that. We live very, very rapid lives. We're going very, very fast. And as a result, it's easy for us to get off course as men from our most important work. We've got a bunch of leaders in here this morning. We're different kinds of leaders. Some of you don't even perceive yourself as leaders, but you're a leader because someone is watching your life. You are influencing someone. If you're a husband, you're a leader. If you're a father, you're a leader. How many of you guys are fathers? Let me see your hands. Yeah, good. How many of you guys are sons? Okay, good. We didn't want to leave anybody out here. We didn't want any hurt feelings, you see? You're a leader. Now you say, "Well, I'm not an upfront guy." You don't have to be an upfront guy to be a leader. Most leaders are not upfront. They just quietly go about the business and the work that God has called them to do. That's how the world functions. That's how the church functions. You're a leader. You're a leader because you're a man. You're a leader because you're a husband. You're a father. We're going to talk about fathering today because even you single guys, one day you'll probably be a father. All these guys who are married, you see all their hands? They used to be single. It's amazing how life changes and how we assume different roles as we go through life. But what happens as men is that as we get married and then we have kids and we're going through life and we got responsibilities and we got mortgages and we got all this stuff, we get very, very, very, very busy. And we are told that our careers and our work is the most important thing that we do. 1 Timothy 3 says, if a man is going to be a leader in the church, he must first prove his leadership in the home. Probably the most violated principle in the scripture. If a man's got money, if a man's got people skills, if a man is good in the community, we'll put him in leadership. God says, I want him to prove his leadership first at home. Our first work as men, our first work as husbands, our first work as fathers is at home. You recall in Matthew 16 that Jesus said, if anyone wants to come after me, he must deny himself. We live in a culture that's intoxicated with self. We're into self-fulfillment. We're into self-realization. We're into self-actualization. We tell people to look deep into themselves to find the answers to life. And by the way, you don't want to do that because there's not much there. Looking deep inside yourself to find answers is like going scuba diving in a septic tank. There's just not much there, and you're going to be sorely disappointed. If you're looking for answers in life, you don't look in, you look up to the one who made you. That's where you look, to the one who gave you life and created life. Our first work as husbands and our first work as fathers is at home. But we are so busy and we are pulled so many different directions that we get diverted. We get distracted. Last year, I taught a study on the Old Testament kings. 43 kings in the Old Testament. Some of them we're familiar with. Saul and, of course, David. Then he had a son named Solomon. After that, it tends to get a little murky. But there were 43 of these guys. If you take your Bible and turn to 1 Samuel 8, and then if you'll put your finger there and then go to the end of the Old Testament. Go to Malachi chapter 4. If you can't find Malachi, go to Matthew. It's just a page over. Let me show you what I'm doing here. I'm taking that chunk of scripture in between my two fingers from 1 Samuel to Malachi 4. You see that chunk of scripture right there? That chunk of scripture is called history. 1 Corinthians 10 says that these things, what things? The history of Israel. These things were written for our instruction. There's a reason that history is in there. History is his story. The philosopher Hegel said that history teaches us that men never learn from history. We're supposed to learn from history. That section of scripture that I'm holding there between 1 Samuel 8 and Malachi 4, every book that I'm holding in those borders from 1 Samuel to Malachi is about the kings in some way, shape, or form, except for Job. And quite frankly, Job was a king figure. The scripture either gives us the history of the kings, or you say, what about the prophets? The prophets were speaking to the kings and to the nations which they were ruling. You say, what about Psalms? Half the Psalms are written by a king. What about Song of Solomon? Written by a king. What I'm saying, guys, is that in some way, shape, or form, the kings are related to almost two-thirds of your Old Testament. So why is it that we don't know much about these guys? They're fairly important. You read a biography. Every time I read a biography, I learn something from somebody's life. There are 43 biographies in here. As I study these guys last year, and by the way, out of the 43 kings, biblical scholars only call 8 of them good. The rest of them were losers. The rest of them wasted their lives and ruined their lives. As I surveyed those 43 kings last year, you know the thing that struck me? Quite frankly, these guys all blew it when it came to their primary responsibility. Other than David was Solomon. And only after blowing it with at least 3 of his boys did David get focused on mentoring his son, Solomon. But other than David, out of those 43 kings, let me tell you the big mistake these guys made. They built their kingdoms, but they didn't build their sons. And as a result, when they passed off the scene, their sons were not equipped to follow them. Their sons were not equipped to take the spiritual leadership of the family. Can I tell you something? You don't think of yourself this way, but in a real sense, you're a king. Your wife's a queen. You've got a son, he's a prince. You got a daughter, she's a princess. Now, we don't tend to use those terms. You say, yeah, hey, I don't have a castle. Well, you got an apartment? You got a house in the suburbs? Where do you live? You see, that's your castle. That's your, well, you know, I don't rule over a land. No, but you got a family that you're responsible for. That's a stewardship. It may not be a nation, but it's a family. Every family is a small civilization. And God has called us to leadership. Can I give you a couple of principles, guys? Here's the first one. God has not called women to lead the family. Now, there are some wonderful women who are leading families. Perhaps your mom was in that position because your father took off. He was irresponsible. So we honor women that are doing that. We honor them because they're doing the work of two people, and we thank God for them. But that is not God's original intention. We thank God for godly women who work hard. But you see, God has called men to lead in their families lovingly before Christ. In the church, God has not called women to lead the church. God has called men to lead the church. It's not that women don't have gifts and women aren't important. I married to a gal who's a tremendous leader, a gifted leader. But as gifted as Mary is, the leadership responsibility for my family is not on the shoulders of my wife, it's on my shoulders before Almighty God. And it's on your shoulders. We get diverted as men from the leadership that God wants us to exercise in the home because we are told and we are put upon that the most important work that we do is what we do when we leave the house. That's contrary to what God says in His Word.
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10: 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I'd like you to turn there if you have your Bibles. Deuteronomy 6, God gives us two specific things. And these things apply to the kings, and these instructions apply to you, and these instructions apply to me. Deuteronomy 6 was written to the men of Israel, may I point out. If you look at verses 1 and 2, Moses says, "Now this is the commandment and the statutes and the judgments which the Lord your God commanded me to teach you, so that you might do them in the land which you are going over to possess." Now catch this. "So that you and your son and your grandson might fear the Lord." Interesting concept. He's speaking to the men because he says, so that you and your son and your grandson might what? Might fear the Lord. 14 times in the book of Proverbs, we see the phrase, the fear of the Lord. The fear of the Lord, Proverbs tells us, is the beginning of knowledge. The fear of the Lord is the beginning of wisdom. Do you ever get concerned about our country and what's happening in our country? Sure you do. You know what's wrong with our country? Very simply put, our country has lost the fear of the Lord. And when we lose the fear of the Lord, we lose our wisdom. You know what's wrong with our universities? I'll tell you what's wrong with our universities. Our universities have lost the fear of the Lord. And when you lose the fear of the Lord, you lose knowledge. Copernicus, great astronomer, had a friend who was an atheist. And they would have lunch and they would dialogue from time to time. They would get together and discuss their different viewpoints. For about 2 to 3 years, Copernicus was doing something no one else had ever done. He was building in his atrium a model of the solar system. Now, you've seen those and I've seen them. No one had seen them before then. And he fashioned planets and he would hang them from different parts and he had it all laid out. Didn't tell anybody. One day when he finished, he was dialoguing with his friend. They were having some coffee. And he said, "Let's walk down to my house. I want to show you something." And as he was talking to his atheist friend, they're talking about different things. They finally walk into the house. They open the doors of the atrium. His atheist friend walks in, looks up, and sees. He immediately realizes this is a model of the solar system. He's just aghast at what he sees. He is amazed. He is speechless. He just looks. He takes it all in. And he looks at Copernicus and he said, "Who made this?" And Copernicus said, "No one made it. It just happened." What a ludicrous thing to say. What a foolish thing to say. But the fool has said in his heart, there is no God. There is a God. You study DNA, there's a God. There has to be a God. I saw on the news last night these new three-dimensional, four-dimensional pictures, images of babies in the womb. You can see their face. This doctor was being interviewed on Fox News, and she was being asked about the implications of this, and she was trying to be very subtle, but she said, "You can actually see the face. Oh, here's twins. You can see the twins touching each other and kicking each other. What are the implications of this?" Well, the implications are that parents are going to have some more information about the nature of the child within them. That's a baby. It's not a fetus. That's the information. And you can't take that baby's life because that is a little baby made in the image of God. She wouldn't come out and say it, but it was right before her eyes. That's a child in there. Where's the fear of the Lord? The fear of the Lord is beginning of knowledge. So if you don't have the fear of the Lord, you can't be a real scientist. If you don't have the fear of the Lord, you can't be a good teacher. See, and can I say this? If you don't have the fear of the Lord, you can't be a good father. Because in order to do the work that God has called us to do, there must be a fear of the Lord, which we then instill in our sons and in our grandsons. If you look at verse 5 specifically, there are two things that are said to men as their job description. And they're very simple. I'd summarize them this way. Number one is, men, we are to love God deeply from our gut. Notice what it says there in verse 5 of Deuteronomy 6. He says, and you shall love the Lord your God with 40% of your heart, with 30% of your soul. That's not what it says. Not even in the Hebrew does it say that. You shall love the Lord your God with what? All your heart, all your soul, all your might. I did a word study in that word all one morning. Spent about 3 hours going over this in the original and working through different lexicons. Well, let me tell you, that word all means in the original. It means all. That's what it means. You shall love the Lord your God with all. See, that means from your gut, everything within you, you love him. You follow him. You pursue him. He's number one in your life. And then on that basis, we go to the second thing. And really, when you love the Lord your God, you're going to love his word. That's why you go back to verse 1. These are the commandments, the statutes, the judgments, which the Lord your God has commanded me to teach you. So when you love God, you love his word. Thy word I have hidden my heart, that I may not sin against thee. Open my eyes, that I may behold wonderful things from thy law. How can a young man keep his way pure? This is Psalm 119. By keeping it according to thy word, you see. So if you love God, you love his word. Jesus said, if you are truly disciples of mine, you will abide in my word. And what will the word do? You see? What does the word do? The word is truth. If you are truly disciples of mine, he said, you will abide in my word. And you shall know the truth, and the truth shall what? It'll set you free. See, that's why if you love God, you love his word. And when you love God, you have truth, and you live in reality. That is mentioned in verse 6. These words which I am commanding you today shall be in your heart. And then here's the second responsibility. You shall teach them diligently to your sons, and shall talk of them when you sit in your house, and when you walk by the way, and when you lie down, and when you rise up. So what are the two jobs? The job description, they're pretty simple. Number one, you love God deeply with all your heart. You love him from your gut. Secondly, you teach your sons diligently. You say, Steve, I've got daughters. Great, what a gift from God. I've got a daughter too, and I've got two boys. So aren't you going to talk about daughters? I'm talking about sons this morning. Now, does that mean I don't care about my daughter? I love her to death. You love your daughter. And if God's given you daughters, then you know what your job is to love them and show them what it means to be a godly man, because one day they're going to look for a godly man to come into their life, and you show them what that's like. You say, well, how do I treat my daughters? Are there any passages in Scripture that tell me how to treat my daughters? I think the passages in Scripture that tell you how to treat your wife, you apply those passages to your daughter, because one day your daughter will be a wife. Does that make sense? You husbands, likewise, live with your wives in an understanding way. Could we say, you husbands likewise live with your daughters in an understanding way? Yeah, because one day some young man is going to come into her life and he's going to want to enter into her life. How is she going to know whether or not this guy meets the criteria? Well, she'll take the template. Unconsciously, she'll take the template of your example. And she'll look at how you treated her mother. And she'll look at how you loved her mother and how you honored her mother. And she will take that template as a young man comes into her life. If he meets that criteria of your example, he has the potential of passing through and be accepted. But if he is harsh with her, if he is critical of her, he will bounce off of the example of your life as you follow the word of God. She'll know what to look for. So daughters are important. We love our daughters. But we're talking about sons here. And you guys that are raising daughters, you raise them to the glory of God, because those of us who are raising sons, those boys are going to need some girls. In fact, I think this morning we ought to do some arranged marriages right here, don't you? Because what we got going on in America, we got a lot of deranged marriages going on, because we're not following the principles of the word of God. He says you're to love God deeply, and secondly, he says you're to teach your sons diligently. Does that mean you get up at 4:30 every morning and open up the Greek text and teach your sons the book of Romans? That's what it means. I don't think that's what it means. At least that's not what the text says. What is the text? How am I supposed to? Okay, great, I'm supposed to teach them. How do I teach them? God is very real. He's very practical. He's very down to earth. You got a job, man. You got all kinds of responsibility. You can't run a classroom in your house. I mean, you got all kinds of stuff going on in your life. So then how am I to teach them? What does the text say? You shall teach them diligently to your sons and shall, catch this, talk of them when you sit in your house. How many of you guys ever sit in your house? You just look like you're good at that. Yeah, we sit in our house. Nothing wrong with that. When you walk, by the way, you ever walk? You ever take a walk? Yeah. Sure you do. See, that's just life. What he's saying is that as you go through life, you teach your kids. See, that's why it's really important that you be with, W-I-T-H, you be with your sons.
11: Well, we're only halfway through a really encouraging message for husbands and fathers from the late Steve Farrar on today's episode of Focus on the Family with Jim Daly. You're going to hear lots of ways to apply this message next time.
7: You know, John, we have aired several messages from Steve Farrar over the years, and what I really appreciated about him was that he always inspired me to do better with my boys as they were growing up. And most importantly, Steve made it sound doable. So often, as men, we get overwhelmed by too many instructions, and then we just stop and pull back and don't do it at all. Simple is usually better, at least for me. And that's why I love the idea of looking for those opportunities to talk with your children or grandchildren throughout the day. For us, the best time was when I was driving the boys to school. That's right, carpool. But that's when we had the most interesting conversations about the Lord. Here in Colorado, we can just look at Pikes Peak and start a discussion about God's creation. It's right there in front of us. There's no need to overcomplicate it. Be natural about it. And that was Steve's great point.
11: Yeah, I appreciated when we had the kids, they were younger, and we'd be camping. We're sitting around looking at the stars, realizing, oh, there's some perspective here.
7: Yeah, for sure. His creation is awesome. And let me remind you, here at Focus on the Family, our ultimate goal is to strengthen your relationship with Jesus Christ. Marriage and parenting advice is helpful. But if you don't know the Lord, you're missing the bigger picture. Here's a great example from Casey, who called to ask for prayer. He said this, "If Focus on the Family didn't exist, I probably wouldn't be a Christian husband and father today. Our family was agnostic, but my mom became a believer by listening to your broadcast. 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I thank God for Focus on the Family."
11: Oh, that is wonderful. I love hearing how God has used this ministry, almost 50 years old now, to touch generations.
7: Yeah, and we thank God for our donors who make it all possible. 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

0: You know, I'm recording EPL at home, and I'm going to get home and watch some real sports soccer. But all kidding aside, it's best thing about baseball is the peanuts. But listen, I thought about it. And if you've been to the Angels or the Dodgers, wherever you've been, you know, for the most part, you know, except for some spoiled sports, everybody gets up. You know, the guys with their pants hanging down to their knees and their caps swung the other way, and senior saints were all up singing to the accompaniment of an organ, an old song. But I don't hear anybody saying, let's stop singing that at the baseball game. Why? Because I think they know it's part of something that's gone on for years. And whatever their thought about the style of music, I'm sure those younger men don't listen to that kind of music during the week. But their love of the game, their sense of camaraderie with every baseball fan in the stands sorts that whole thing out. That's why we're still singing that at the seventh inning stretch. Because there's a team to be supported, and that tradition is part of it. In fact, it might remind some of those young men that their fathers and their grandfathers stood on those same stands a generation ago and sang that song and supported the Dodgers or cheered for the Angels. Folks, it's about the team. It's about the cause of Jesus Christ. It's not about our personal tastes and desired styles. Worship is about God. You know, it's a no-brainer. But if we're not careful, subtly, stealthily, it becomes about us. And that's a great danger.
1: All Scripture is God-breathed. That means it's inspired by God the Father himself. It is designed to teach us what is true and shine a light on what is wrong in our lives. Sometimes that light reveals things hidden in the dark corners that we don't want to admit or face.
2: As painful as that can be, like a blinding beam as we step out of our comfortable shadows, it teaches us what is right, and God uses it to prepare and equip us to do the work he has planned for us. As believers, we are all his ambassadors. He wants you to be effective in sharing his good news and pointing people to salvation in Jesus Christ.
3: His word gives you all the tools you need. So throw back the room darkening drapes and let God's light shine. 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The Well, the voice of life.
4: I don't want anyone listening to think remarriage is the goal, because Jesus can fill your life and give you joy. And my joy is not because of Joel, even though Joel and I have so much fun together and he brings me joy. My joy is because of Jesus. And he would say the same thing, like after his wife died, his joy was in Jesus and his joy is not in me, even though we love being married to each other.
5: 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I'm Dave Wilson.
6: 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This is Family Life Today. Okay, I think that this is something that you're going to love. This conversation is going to be so impactful because every single one of us know somebody who's walked through a difficult divorce, or they or you have been through it, a child.
5: I'm guessing you've walked through something. I have. That's really hard. Whether it's divorce or anything, today's about divorce, but it's about any kind of hardship.
6: It
5: was never the plan of us to walk through hardship, and yet God's with us, and we're going to discover that today with Benita. Let's go.
6: Remember when people used to say, oh, is the Bible like your little vitamin? And people's like, don't say that. I'm like, no, it's my CPR.
4: Yeah.
6: That verse 119, he revives.
4: Yes.
6: I feel like when I'm with God and I'm in the word, it's like there's a CPR to my heart, the shock, you know, the boop on your chest, where it's like it revives you. He revives you. He reminds you. I think we all need that, no matter what we're going through. And it just so happens that you couldn't do it apart from him.
4: No. And I learned lament, which it's just crying out to God in our grief while trusting that God is good, you know? And so it's a both and. And I remember I had this journal where I just couldn't have pretty words. I told God exactly how I felt. Like, my journal wasn't how great thou art. And, but I got to that. I mean, that's the amazing part, is you start with everything that's hard and, God, why have you forsaken me?
6: Just like David.
4: And yes. And you end with how great thou art. And that's where lament takes us, real lament. And my sister once looked at my journal and she's like,

0: I did not know that you were allowed to say things like that to God. And she calls it my scream journal still. She's like, when I looked at your scream journal, I was like, whoa, she is not playing. So, but it,
1: God,
0: it is.
1: God wasn't afraid of it.
0: No. And that's why, you know, the tenderness of God in hearing my lament and let me pour out everything I felt. And then meeting me in that, I'll never forget.
2: Was that part of the healing?
0: Yes. Oh, huge. Because I had a lot of big feelings, a lot of fears, a lot of anger, a lot of confusion, shame. I mean, you name it. There was just so much, so many fears about the future. What are my kids? How are they going to turn out? You know, the minute you get divorced, people are like, you know, statistics are really bad. You know, I mean, it's, you're afraid. For me, I thought I'm going to be in a nursing home. Like, I didn't know if I'd even be able to take care of my kids.
2: Yeah.
0: So I had fears for my own physical being, for them. How am I going to make it? I remember just, will I ever laugh? And I remember asking God, are you going to even let me laugh again? Like, is there going to be joy?
1: I want to have you talk to our listener who's like in it right now.
0: Yeah.
1: Like suffering, like maybe they've heard the same thing, like they're going to get divorced, they're going through it. What would you say to them in terms of this part of that tenderness of God?
0: I would say God is going to walk you through this. So lean into him, tell him everything. Don't hold anything back. I feel like lament reminds me of a good relationship. Like, you know, in marriage, you want to tell your spouse how you feel. And if you choose not to and tell other people how you feel about your spouse, that's going to pull you apart. And often that's what we do. We don't go to God. We tell everybody else what we think about what God has done to our lives. And that's grumbling. You know, that's what the children of Israel did. But lament is going right to God. And so for the person who's listening, who's like, I have nothing and my life is shreds, they take that to God and ask him to rebuild you and revive you and show you truth and fill you, because I had nothing. And God used that in my life.
1: So good. That's perfect.
2: I mean, did you ever walk with guilt or questions toward God? Like, did my husband leave me for another woman because of my physical?
0: Oh, yeah. Of course, it was just, there was a lot of questions about myself. Mm. Like, and I really see those as lies that I chose to believe. One, I'm not enough.
2: Yeah.
0: And, you know, so then, you know, you look in the mirror and you're like, I don't look as good as I did. Or, oh, did I gain weight? And for me, it was
1: said every woman in the universe.
0: Yeah. I mean, you're like, okay, I got a little extra fat. Now I got, you know, I mean, we just all look at my
1: the
0: hair
1: outward.
0: Is different. You know, I don't like my nose. And then there's the, do I talk too much? Do I, you know, did I not give him enough space? Did he like this? Did I not do this? You know, just so many ifs. And then there was for me, like, hey, when we got married, I was this pretty able-bodied person. And now it's not looking good. Mm. And so there's all of these. And for that, it was, God, you knew this. You know, you allowed us to get married. You knew I'd have post-polio. I didn't know that. You know, so there is all of these, like, what did I do? Mm. You know, and then there's the, why didn't I do that? Not see it. Like, you know, like this is my fault because I was blind to this. Or I should have thought of counseling earlier. Like I should have seen the signs. Maybe we were drifting apart and kind of like I can fix it. Mm. But of course, only God can do that. And I think sometimes we think we can fix things that only God can do. And we need to do our part in terms of being open to criticism. But I think I believed a lot of lies that somehow this was something I could have changed.
2: Yeah.
0: And really bore the weight of that for a long time until I remember one time in the car just rolling over in my mind, if I do it this way, if I say it this way, if I write this letter, if I do this, then maybe things would change. And we were like almost divorced. But I still was holding on to this outcome of wanting my marriage back. And part of it was because I wanted to look good. Like the marriages that get put back together, they get the front page. They get the glory story of, you know, we were on the brink of divorce and yet God intervened and everybody wants to interview them. Nobody wants to interview the, we were on the brink of divorce and we got divorced. Like, that's the back page of, right. We don't want to talk about that. Right. And I didn't want to be that person. I didn't want to be the back page. But I've sensed God was like, this is not about you and this is not your battle. Oh. And that was really a release because I felt like I needed to figure it out and this was my job. And it was like, you're trusting in an outcome. You're not trusting in me.
1: It's releasing control.
0: Yes.
1: And that's hard to
0: do. Yeah, because we want our outcomes.
1: Yeah.
0: And God's like, hold on to me.
2: How did you, we mentioned it before, how'd you get the joy? Because even when I sat at lunch with you and Joel, your husband now,
0: yeah,
2: there's joy.
1: You radiate joy.
2: There's joy in both
1: always.
2: Of you guys. Yes. I'm like, the life you've had, the things you've gone through, you don't see a deep welled sense of joy. And it's exuding out of you.
0: Oh, wow.
2: And I don't think a lot of people get there. How do you get there? You wrote about it.
0: Yeah.
2: You know?
0: Well, joy is really found in Jesus. So I would say the more we put our hope in Jesus, the more joy we have, recognizing, I've learned joy has nothing to do with our circumstances. Like, if joy is about our circumstances, then they're going to ebb and flow. But joy is something God gives us kind of on the inside. And it is independent of that. And then, like, little steps of joy, though, like that chapter, a lot of it is about, like, figuring out what makes me laugh? Like, what brings me joy? What makes me want to get up in the morning? Like, for me, deep conversations, coffee with people, you know, laughing. I love to laugh. But joy comes from leaning into God.
2: I mean, how long was it for you after the divorce to get to joy? Because, I mean, I'm reading one chapter here where your daughter's saying, I hate you.
0: Yeah, yeah,
2: you
0: yeah.
2: You know, you're going through trauma as a family.
0: Yeah, yeah.
2: And that's not joyful.
0: No, it was not joyful. My joy would start in the morning when I would open up the word. And then by the end of the day, I was like,
1: the tank.
0: Me, I need the Bible right now. Yeah. You know, I mean, John Piper says, I get up in the morning, I have to become a Christian again every day. And, you know, I get up in the morning and I read the Bible. And I'm like, yes, this is true. I have joy. But it was funny because I didn't think I was showing a lot of joy early on. I was not. I was struggling, but I felt like God was with me. But my younger daughter, she had been like the really easy child growing up. You know, people would be like, how did you get such a perfect child? Oh, I'm a perfect parent. But that went south quickly. And she was really hard.
1: The 10-year-old at the time,
0: yes,
1: of the divorce.
0: And I mean, she, in a little video when I did the Bible study, Desperate for Hope, they interviewed her and I was really interested because they didn't prep me or her. And so they asked her about her faith and she said, when my parents split up, I was a devil child. I, you know, did everything to make my mom's life miserable. But she said, I came to Christ knowing my mom had joy. And I didn't know where she got it from. I was making her life miserable. And she said, her life was worse than mine. Like, why would she even have joy? Like, I didn't get it. And I realized God has to be real for my mom to have joy in the midst of that.
1: That is rich.
0: I mean, man. I'm crying there for the LifeWay video.
1: I'm crying.
0: I'm like, wow. And she had not said that to me. So for parents, like, your kids may not be telling you, wow, you're making a difference. I mean, that she said that like 10 years later, 15 years after all that happened. And I was like, wow, if I had known that, but they're watching and they see that God is sustaining you.
1: Wow.
2: Yeah. I mean, that's beautiful because I'm looking again at, you know, you go to church and you save all these seats and your whole family won't sit with you.
0: Oh, yeah.
2: So, I mean, you're in a valley.
0: Yeah.
2: And we're talking about joy and she's seeing joy, but man, there were hard. I mean, I'm saying that because I know there are people listening. They're in the valley.
0: Yeah.
2: And they're like, hers wasn't as bad as mine. Yeah, it was.
0: Oh, yeah.
2: It really was.
0: It was.
2: And you held on to Jesus, right?
0: Yeah. Through tears.
2: Yeah.
0: You know, it's not like joy doesn't have tears.
2: Yeah.
1: That's a good point.
2: That's a good way to say it.
1: Yeah. Mom anger happens. The yelling, the snapping, the hiding in the bathroom with cold coffee. But what's really underneath your anger? Mom of Four, Janelle Breitenstein, shares practical help and biblical hope in a free 5-session video series. Start today at familylife.com/momanger.
2: So what's dating and the R word?
0: Oh, the R word. The R word is remarriage.
2: Yeah.
0: So dating, online dating is not fun. Just if anybody thinks it's going to be fun, it's not fun. Before that, I would say before somebody would be considered dating, I would say talk to a counselor. Don't just say, okay, I'm divorced.
1: I'm ready.
0: I'm ready. Because you really need to talk through why you want to date. And my counselor really asked me a lot of questions. Like, do you feel like you wouldn't be complete without being remarried? And I was like, I don't know. And she said, until you can be really happy single, you have no business dating. And it was really good. We worked through that and I prayed through a lot of it and recognized, she said, I have so many people in my office that felt like they needed to remarry right away. Mm. It was basically the first person breathing, you know, and interested. And it does not go well.
1: And they hadn't healed.
0: No. And so you bring all of that baggage and all of that, I want to be loved, into a relationship where it may not be the right person and you're putting too much on them. And second marriages don't work as well. Mm. And I think that's a big reason why people aren't healed. So they're not looking clearly. They're just looking like, I want somebody to parent my children, or I don't want to be alone, or I
1: need help with the finances.
0: Yes. Yeah. Or I want to have a baby or whatever it is. And they are in a rush. And I would say, I remember being in my dentist's office and a woman that I had known for years whose husband had left her and she'd remarried very quickly. And she just whispered in my ear, I have one piece of advice for you. Don't remarry too quickly.
1: Mm.
0: And nobody heard. And then she didn't say anything else. And I thought, wow,
1: that's good advice.
0: So that's what I would say. But if you feel like after you've prayed about it, asked friends, really sought the Lord. And the whole idea of remarriage is controversial in the church. Some people feel like you shouldn't get remarried after divorce. And I definitely respect that opinion. I did a lot of work on my own. And I do feel like there is biblical grounds for remarriage after divorce. And I do talk about that in the book. But it's something that everybody really needs to bring to the Lord.
1: Okay, let me ask you this. Because you were ready.
0: Yeah.
1: Were your girls ready? How do you know that it's okay to date when you have kids?
0: Yeah. So my older daughter is the one who told me to start dating. This
1: she
0: was
1: did.
0: After the divorce. She's like, Mom, you need to get out there.
1: Was she like 15?
0: Yeah, she was 16.
1: Okay.
0: She was still at home and she was like, you need to get out there. And I was like, get out there. And she's like, yeah, like you loved being married. I mean, the kids knew that I was actually really happy in my marriage. So it wasn't like I thought we had this horrible marriage, which is maybe the hard part. Like,
1: and they didn't see the repercussions of a bad marriage.
0: No, no. So they said, you know, you liked being married. And so, you know, I wanted to meet somebody organically, honestly, but then I realized I went to a few things and I mean, this is embarrassing, but like you're looking at everybody's hand like, oh, do you have a wedding ring? Okay, maybe we don't need to chat. And I was like, okay, who am I becoming? This is weird. So I just decided like I needed to not just be looking for somebody. And so online dating did work for me for a while. But I mean, I think I talk about it in one of the, and when I was there.
1: I feel like we interviewed you and Joel.
0: Yeah. So I think we tell the whole story. So people need to listen to that one.
1: We'll put a link in the show notes on that.
0: Yeah. But it was, met Joel and immediately before I met him, my sister said to me, you're going to marry him. Because she heard me talking on the phone to him. And actually, when he had answered a few questions for me on this, before we even spoke, and I actually screamed out to my friend who was in the room when I was looking online, I'm going to marry this guy.
1: What was there that you thought that and your sister thought it?
0: Well, the first question, this was on eHarmony at the time, is what are you passionate about? And people would say like God, football, and country, not necessarily in that order. I was like, I don't think so. But then Joel said, I'm passionate about Jesus Christ because there is nothing else to be passionate about. And I was like, okay, Wow.
1: He just went to the top of my list.
0: He did. I mean, it was just like, it was so different than everybody else. And from the beginning, just our conversations, just our emails were really deep. And I just felt like, wow, this is somebody that shares my view of suffering. So Joel's late wife died of cancer and he cared amazingly for her. And just, I saw the tenderness in him and his love for the Lord. And it was very different than other people. The guy who said over coffee, what's your favorite book? And I'm like, I don't know. And he's like, mine is 50 Shades of Grey. I was like, I would like to get my latte to go. Thank you.
2: That's the end of that conversation.
0: Yeah.
2: Wow.
0: Yeah, it was pretty. And Joel had that, people say that to him, women. So, yeah.
1: What would you say to the listener that's been in that dating scene? It hasn't gone well. Should they keep going? Well, how do you submit that to Jesus?
0: Yeah. I would say ask the Lord, because I was actually getting on eHarmony to deactivate because I felt like, you know what? I just need to stop doing this for a while. And I really felt like I did. So Joel was like the person I met the day I was trying to deactivate. And I have friends who haven't remarried that have found so much joy in the Lord and deep friendships. So I would say, you know, listen to that. Like if you feel like, wow, why am I doing this? This isn't getting anywhere. Then I would say you don't have to pursue it this way. God can bring people into your life other ways. At the same time, it does take time. You know, most people don't log on the first day and like, there it is. So it has to be a conversation with the Lord. I don't think there's a one size fits all in any way. It is, okay, Jesus, what do I do?
1: I think one of the things that I love too about your book is your appendix, the end. This, it's a practical toolkit of how to show up when a friend's marriage ends.
0: Yeah.
1: I've never seen anything like this because do we not all know somebody's marriage who has ended?
0: Yeah.
1: Why did you include this?
0: I included the appendix because one, I'm always being asked, like, how do I help? Because for every person who's divorced, there's like five people that are wanting, maybe 50. Like, what do I do? What do I say? Depending on how close you are. And so that was really the secondary audience for my book, was people who want to walk with a friend who's going through divorce. And part of what I did in the appendix is I have questions for each chapter. And I wrote those questions thinking, you know, somebody can do them alone. I mean, a lot of them you can journal. But my dream, if I was going through divorce and I had that book, would be to give it to a friend and have them read it with me and ask me those questions. I wrote it also for the church because I think as the church, we can do better. Often we don't know what to say, so we don't say anything.
1: I know.
0: And church leadership has so much going on and it's like, maybe have an informal group of people who have been through divorce who'd be willing to mentor somebody or even just have coffee. Because I was dying to know somebody who'd been through divorce who could tell me, like, what is this like? How do I go through this in a godly way?
2: Well, let me say this. You can get it.
1: Yeah.
2: You can get her book. This was never the plan. Walking with God through the heartache of divorce. Just go to familylifetoday.com. Click on the link in the show notes. I said that earlier, but I mean, I would get more than one of these because this is something you could use as a tool for others. And man, thinking that there are questions that will help people walk with somebody. Like my mom went through divorce. I watched it as a 7-year-old. There was nobody walking with us. Yeah. And again, it was a different era then. But it was lonely.
0: Yeah.
2: And then when we walked in church, it felt like, oh,
0: yeah,
2: there's the boy with no dad. Mm-hmm. You know, there were no divorces in the 60s that I remember in our church. So nobody walked and nobody talked about it. Today, there's resources like this and your story to help. So thanks.
0: Oh, yeah.
1: I'm curious. Like, I'm thinking of a friend of ours who, it was a friend's daughter who went through a divorce. She was young. They hadn't been married, no kids. And now she's remarried. Her husband has gone through a divorce. Now they're married. They're blended. And Ron Deal's, all of Ron Deal's material on Blended and his books on Blended have been a great resource. But I could also see this book as being a great resource. Could you ever imagine a couple going through the end of the book or even reading the book together and talking through that, rehashing some of the things?
0: Yeah.
1: Or could they even lead a small group of people that have gone through a divorce and go through this whole thing?
0: Yeah. So that is really like kind of a discussion. Like there's three kind of purposes, like for the person to journal and think through. Then there's one friend to ask, and then discussion.
1: You could do it as a small group.
0: Yeah. So it is a discussion guide to open up those questions. And I do think I had some people read it and say, you know, my divorce was a long time ago, but I read it and I had no idea all the things that I hadn't thought about. It brought up a lot. So even if you're going to marry somebody, let's say, who's been divorced, say, you know, can we talk through, like, what has healing looked like for you? Where is there bitterness? Like, because sometimes we just don't want to go there.
2: Right.
0: But when somebody's willing to kind of walk through us with it, it's easier to go there.
1: I love it.
2: I wonder if we could end with, I'm thinking there's people listening right now that are walking through that valley and they don't know where it's going, and maybe they do. Your acrostic show up is pray. Would you be willing to pray for them?
0: Yeah.
2: That'd be beautiful.
0: Yeah, I'd love to. Oh, Lord Jesus, thank you that you are good. And Lord, I pray for the brother or sister listening who is in a valley, walking through what they never wanted, Lord, and they're wondering, are you there? Are you with them? And Lord, I just pray for them right now that they would sense your presence, that they would know that you, even though they are walking maybe what feels like through the valley of the shadow of death, they don't need to fear evil because you are with them. And so, Lord, I just pray that you would take away their fear of the future, the what ifs that may be playing in their mind for their children, for their lives, for themselves, for their reputation, for so many things. Lord, I pray that they could trust you with this and know that maybe this wasn't their plan, but you are writing a good story with their lives, Lord. And Lord, I pray that they would remember that even though this feels like a fire, as Elizabeth Elliot said, God's story never ends in ashes. And so, Lord, I pray that they would cling to you right now and open their Bible tomorrow morning and ask you to meet them expectantly. Just, Lord, revive me according to your word, and that they would stay close to you, Lord, because that's the only way to make it through this. Lord, we love you, but not as much as you love us. In Jesus' name, amen.
2: Amen. Thank you. That was awesome.
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3: 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Bill Bupp is with you, and we've got some great Bible teaching on the way, but we love to tell stories here on The Well, and I hope these encourage you as we kind of go in between the Bible teaching programs, so please listen to this.
4: The other day, I was driving along in my car when that little check engine light appeared on the dashboard. Now, any other time, I can handle that little brightly colored icon of an engine with grace and peace. But this time, it was different. For a number of reasons, primarily our financial situation and my constant need to have our older cars fixed, that little light stole any hope I had in the world, and an overwhelming sense of despair came over me. It was then that I remembered a little verse from the Bible. Romans 8:38-39 says that nothing can separate us from the love of God that is ours in Christ Jesus. As I remembered that verse, love began to flood my heart, and that little light on the dashboard was outshined by the light of God's hope rising inside of me. In practical terms for you and I, the economy can't separate you from the love of God. Your job or lack of a job can't separate you from the love of God. Your children and their choices can't separate you from the love of God. The check engine light in your car can't separate you from the love of God. Your medical condition or a medical report can't separate you from the love of God. No matter how bad the news, that is where we can securely put our hope, in the love of God.
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6: 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And as Paul kind of wraps that section up, he says, therefore, in the light of that, you know what? We always abound in the work of the Lord, knowing in the light of Jesus' resurrection and his return that whatever we do for him is not in vain. It's not forgotten. It doesn't get lost at death. And therefore, as you and I meditate on heaven and the return of Jesus, it just fires us up to serve him with greater fervor, knowing that our works will follow us.
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7: 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The decrees of the Lord are trustworthy, making wise the simple. 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Reverence for the Lord is pure, lasting forever. The laws of the Lord are true, each one is fair. They are more desirable than gold, even the finest gold. 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They are a warning to your servant, a great reward to those who obey them.
8: 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I have stored up your word in my heart that I might not sin against you.
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10: Good morning. Thanks for being with us here on The Well. Hi, I'm Adam. And the Bible says you are the light of the world. So friend, let me encourage you today to let your light shine for Jesus and tell others about him. Coming up this hour on The Well at 6:30, it's Richard Ellis Talks. But right now it's time for Haven Today with David Wollin.
11: 16. That's the number of vacation days taken per year, on average, at companies offering unlimited PTO, or personal time off. It sounds like an amazing benefit from the outside, but insiders tell a different story.

Unlimited vacation sounds like a dream come true, but employees describe how stressful it can be. The introduction of that policy can be a prelude to layoffs, because with unlimited vacation, workers are no longer owed a payout for accrued time upon departure. And that's a perk for the corporate balance sheet. Employees, many of them, feel they take vacation days at their own peril and fear falling behind their peers. Cynicism often comes with experience, but the more you experience the God of the Bible, the more you can see how different He is. No bait and switch, no other side of the coin. He gives grace upon grace through Jesus Christ. Welcome to Haven Today. It's Tuesday. I'm David Woland, sharing the great story that's all about Jesus. Our series this week is The Greater Glory, and today we're telling a story with one big idea: what it means to seek first the kingdom of God, to put the glory of Christ first above everything else in your life. Does that sound like the most miserable way to live, or the greatest life you could possibly live? When you hear someone ask a question like I just did, you already know what the Christian answer is supposed to be, what you're supposed to say, what your heart is supposed to feel, but the question is, does it? What would your life look like if the Lord Jesus and His kingdom priorities were truly first? Is that really a life you'd want to live? Deep down, the answer might be, no, I'm not sure it is. Or maybe, and I think perhaps a lot of Christians could identify with this, I want that to be true of me. I want the kingdom of God to be first. I want the priorities of my Savior to eclipse and ascend above every other priority, but I'm uneasy at the idea because I don't know what I might have to give up. Well, the Lord sees right through us, and He knows what's truly true about us better than we do. And the truth is, what He would give us so greatly exceeds what we hold on to so tightly. If we just had eyes to see life, to see God's kingdom, to see Christ more clearly, there wouldn't be a wrestling match in our souls. We'd leap forward. We'd hold nothing back. And people who have made a leap like that are and were people just like you and me. And yet their eyes were so beholding Christ and His glory, so much so that there was no contest. And so our goal, even in this program today, is to catch a glimpse of that greater glory. We're looking at the relatively unknown story of a woman who lived 100 years ago, and we're hoping to make her story a little better known. She could have gone down in the history books as one of England's greatest artists of all time, but she loved Jesus so much. She abandoned that pursuit to share Christ with the Muslim people of North Africa, and this was in the late 1880s, and her impact and legacy until now has been little known, but it's beginning to be discovered. And my prediction is that the name of Lilias Trotter will soon be far better known. And today we'll be spending some time with a woman named Miriam Rockness. She's become one of the most passionate voices telling the story of Lilias Trotter. But before we do that, I just want to let you know that the story you're about to hear is told with much greater detail in the DVD documentary, Many Beautiful Things. It's an intriguing story. And after you hear a little more of this, you're going to want to see the brilliant artwork of this painter who loved Jesus so much. And you'll see it in the documentary, and when you do, you'll get sucked into the story, just like the Haven team and I did these past few days. In fact, every single one of our programming team watched this and was completely enthralled. It's refreshing for the soul, captivating for the heart, fascinating for the mind. It'll be worth your effort to get a copy of this DVD, Many Beautiful Things, The Life and Vision of Lilias Trotter. And this is our way of saying thank you for your gift to support Haven's All About Jesus radio ministry. 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The number is 800-65-HAVEN, 800-65-HAVEN. 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

0: This is Haven Today. I'm David Wolin, and with me now is Miriam Rockness, follower of Jesus, historian, art enthusiast, biographer, grandmother, I think, and also the board chair of the Lilias Trotter Legacy. So Miriam, welcome to Haven Today.
1: Thank you.
0: And Miriam, for those who heard the program yesterday, they heard your voice through some of the audio from the documentary film, Many Beautiful Things. I did describe you as an art enthusiast, but that focus is really connected with the artwork, right, of Lilias Trotter, and not just the art, but the artist. So how did you first become acquainted with Lilias Trotter?
1: It was through some very unusual circumstances, which in retrospect, I can only say is God ordained. My husband was the minister of a church in Lake Wales, Florida, in the midst of orange groves, and two women came to our church, and it happened that they recognized the name Rockness, which is an unusual name. I'm going to guess you've never heard the name before.
0: No.
1: And their third sister, also a single woman, had known a woman in China by the name of Grady Rockness and asked if she had known this woman. It happened to be my husband's mother. Grady Rockness, their friend, had died when my husband was in college. So, as I said earlier, on the strength of that connection, they invited us to lunch. And it was during that time that I first heard the name Lilias Trotter. And they were divesting their library. And the one author whose books they were very concerned about was Lilias Trotter. I was fascinated by this woman. And she talked about the art factor and about the connection with John Ruskin. And all that was kind of piqued my curiosity. But I confess, when they left, I never gave it another thought. So several months later, through the mail, came a little package. And in the package was two things. One was a cameo biography of Lilias Trotter. And the other was a little leaflet. And the beautiful cover drawing, and at the very end was the hymn, Turn Your Eyes Upon Jesus. And as I was on the way to our son's little league ball game, and I stood at the top of the stairs, and I just felt shivers through me. I mean, I was, my spirit was so awakened, not only by her words, but by the beauty of the words and the beauty of the presentation. This began over a period of 2 years. Periodically, more packages would come, more books by or about Lilias. And then finally, this big, beautiful book with 16 color plates called Between the Desert and the Sea. They said, this is it. And that's what really began my quest. Something took place in my heart. Lilias ministered to a deep place in my heart. You'd have to go back to the mid-late 80s, and the emphasis in so many Christian periodicals was church growth, strategies. And here we in the middle of the orange groves,
0: right,
1: and ministering to a congregation. And I'm hearing a person say, what matters isn't size, isn't recognition, isn't wealth. It is faithfulness to God, being faithful to Him, and He will take whatever you give Him in His name and use it for His purposes. So I think, as I mentioned in an interview in that Christian history magazine, Lilias was for me like a drink of cool water.
0: Yes.
1: So this began, and it was a personal pilgrimage I was taking. She was mentoring me. That was also an age where people were so encouraged to find a mentor. And I just could not find a mentor. And she, unbeknownst to me, began to mentor and shape my soul. So as the more I got into this, the more I began to be conscious of a broader message too. I mean, she, how she saw the world. How she saw the world as God's creation, and how His creation pointed to the Creator. How He ministered, yes, through His revealed word, Scripture, but also how, if we listen and are attentive, He can speak to us through His creative design. And not worshiping the creation, but pointing to the Creator. So the combination of this amazing woman, of both being a pioneer, a strategist, you know, she's on the organizational scope on the far end of that, on the other end, she's a contemplative. Mm-hmm. She's what we'd call a Christian mystic, a person who understood you could have a personal relationship with Jesus. Mm-hmm. And so I think I'm inspired by her life, but I'm also being ministered to through her writings.
0: Mm-hmm. And today we're talking on national radio. Yesterday we told the story on the program, but a lot of listeners might not have heard that. So let's do a quick summary overview, bullet point of the story of this woman who was born in the late 19th century, right? And she was in England, and she was part of, as a very young woman, was becoming more and more skilled with her artwork. But then she was part of that time when D.L. Moody was coming through and there was a great renewal happening in England. She was swept up in that in the best sense, right? And she was very much coming alive spiritually. She was someone I think in that time period we could very much describe using the tagline of this program, All About Jesus.
1: All About Jesus, yes.
0: But she had a bit of a fork in the road coming, right? So yes. Could you talk to us about that and just kind of bring us back into the story that took her life in such an interesting direction?
1: Well, as you say, it was an unusual time, and was an unusual time in England. It was before they had the social programs that they have today. So a lot of the needs were met by wealthy people who could minister with their time. But Lilius, being Lilius, always took things to a new level. So her work in London, gritty as going down to Victoria Station, bringing back prostitutes to the what was the fledgling YWCA, where she was a volunteer honorary secretary, she had a thriving, in-depth ministry to these women, and being at the same time with the more upper-class women because of her background. But because of a meeting that she had with her mother in Venice with John Ruskin, who at that time was the arbiter of art, really for Europe, he was a great man. Her mother introduced Lilius's art to Ruskin. He took an interest in her that extended from Venice, where they met, back to England. So Lilius became a student of Ruskin. She would go up to the Lake District with her sister or brother or mother. He would teach her. He had a home in London. He would teach her. And now there's a battle for her soul.
0: Yes.
1: Because he sees just in her exactly what he longed for, which was talent and ability to learn, to be instructed. Yes. So one of her visits in Lake District to his home, he presented the challenge. And basically, this is the fork in the road you're talking about.
0: Yeah.
1: And he just simply said, you need to give your life over exclusively to the development of your art. Mm-hmm. And I will make you England's greatest living painter. Now, would that have happened? We'll never know. But can you imagine how dazzling that was to a woman of, young woman of her sensibility, just love of art, and really the love of the whole world that goes with that, kindred spirits who could be talking about paint and design and composition. But she really wrestled out in her soul, and I think that the film captures the essence of that in an artistic way.
0: Yeah.
1: But the reality is this was finally resolved. And what she realized was she could not follow art in the way he wants and still first seek the kingdom of God and his righteousness. So she goes back to London with renewed purpose, with a renewed passion. Art, she never rejected art, but she rejected the role of art that Ruskin presented to her. God used that art in her life, but not for her personal fame or recognition. Yes.
0: You know, this whole part of her story, I mean, there's wonderful pieces of the whole storyline, but for me, this almost feels like the apex or the climax of the story, because it's her life's great decision moment.
1: Yes.
0: And I couldn't help but have parts of scripture just come to mind, flood to mind, like you cannot serve both God and mammon or money. Or if you want to be great in God's kingdom, you know, you must be the servant of all.
1: Yes.
0: There's so many things that Jesus said that sort of put that, articulate that fork in the road that she came to. And I was so taken with the, one, the great dilemma that she felt so deeply in her soul, but then also the relief she felt at choosing Christ and his kingdom and knowing that she had chosen rightly. But in our own day and time, I can't help but imagine what kind of advice she would have gotten from well-meaning believers from within the church, something along the lines of, well, Lilias, God has given you this artistic genius at a level that almost no one has. Surely he wants you to focus on developing that for his glory. And, you know, yes, for some, that may be exactly what the Lord has for them. But she knew that was not the call that God had on her life at all.
1: Yes. It's interesting that you would say that, because it was hard on her family. Mm-hmm. I have interviewed descendants, mm-hmm, and it's hard on them. They were not believers in Jesus.
0: Yes.
1: And in my research, and whether it's the Ruskin world or the YWCA world or her family, I always pray that God will use Lilias's life and my connection with them to bring glory to God and to also connect with Lilias's heart for them.
0: Yes. I mean,
1: that would have been her burning passion.
0: Yes.
1: But you commented about this decision. Two things I want to say about her decision. One is, when she made this decision, she experienced what she calls in the book, in the Parables of the Cross, she refers to the grand independence of soul.
0: Mm.
1: She was free. And she paints a dandelion that's all the seed pod, you can picture it, and how with a breath you can blow and it all scatters.
0: Mm-hmm.
1: The seed scatters. There's no holding back. And that's what she experienced. She recognized that that is not always the process that others experience.
0: Mm-hmm.
1: For many people, it's a different path. Also, like you suggested, she understood and would not want people to think that it means giving up the great talent.
0: Yeah.
1: Or doing the hard thing. I mean, going to deepest, darkest Africa and never picking up a paintbrush. The end of her life, and she was commenting to a friend, looking at the desert in North Africa and saying, isn't it wonderful that God brought me to a place of such beauty? Well,
0: yes,
1: people don't in general think of that as being a place of beauty. There's beautiful places in North Africa. But that's what she felt and experienced. But in terms of Lilias's reach today, many of the people that write to us are people who have struggled with the role of art in their life.
0: Yeah.
1: And for some people, her decision has given them peace just to use their art.
0: Yes.
1: To journal or to share with families. Or for others, it has quickened a desire to get back in and see what God could do with that talent.
0: Sure.
1: So I think it would be very important to her to not want to present that everybody's going to follow exactly her path, either in submission, total surrender.
0: Yeah.
1: But she would say that until we have totally surrendered our lives to him, we will not receive the best he can give us.
0: Hmm. Well, I think we'll hit the pause button right there. We have much more to talk about, and we'll continue this conversation tomorrow with Miriam Rockness. There's a lot more to talk about. There's more story to tell about what the Lord did in the life of Lilias Trotter. But right now, I just want to underscore the importance of something Miriam just said. This idea that the very best life you can live is the one that's surrendered to Christ with no reservations or caveats or holdbacks. And here's the hard thing. It's not uncommon for any Christian, even a mature believer in Jesus, to be growing in Christ and to discover that, in fact, there is something else that still needs to be surrendered to him. And perhaps you've never realized it or noticed it, but now you do. I think we all have instances like that throughout our lives. But surrendering something to Christ doesn't mean you lose it. Just like Lilias never lost her art, but Christ did something with it and with her that was surpassing greatness. It was a greater glory. But why is it we hold back? I think maybe it's because we don't yet really know and trust the character of our Heavenly Father and His heart toward us. But Jesus did, and He understands we struggle with this. Remember when He said, "Which of you, if your son asks for bread, will give him a stone? Or if he asks for a fish, we'll give him a snake. If you then, though you are evil, know how to give good gifts to your children, how much more will your Father in heaven give good gifts to those who ask him? He's getting also there at prayer, but the heart of God toward us and what the Lord would give you and me if we just released our grip on what we're holding on to so fiercely. If we could see the glory of Christ and his great love, surrendering fully to him wouldn't be tentative or begrudging. It would be joyful and expectant. And that, I think, is something you can see in the life of Lilias Trotter. More on this tomorrow. This is Haven Today. I'm David Wolin. If you just tuned in and you only heard part of the program today, you may be trying to figure out what this fascinating story is all about. So let me give you a quick catch up. Imagine this. Imagine if the story of Eric Little had never become famous. Someone with an extraordinary gift, the potential for greatness in the eyes of the world, but who recognized there was a greater glory. Christ in his kingdom was far better than a life of fame and accomplishment in this world's eyes. And that's exactly what you have in the story of Lilias Trotter, except she wasn't an athlete, she was an artist. And until fairly recently, she was unknown, but now her story is starting to be discovered, and I've found the more you dig, the more gold there is to discover. She would have been one of England's greatest painters in the Victorian era, but because of the Lord's work in her life and he used the ministry of D.L. Moody and others, she became captivated with Christ and wanted to serve him, and eventually would minister to the people, not only in London, but later in Algeria, the marginalized, where she would spend 40 years ministering to the Muslims who lived there. What a legacy and story, and we've only just scratched the surface today. So I'd like to invite you to dig deeper into this captivating story through the DVD, Many Beautiful Things, The Life and Vision of Lilias Trotter. You'll hear the voice of my guest today and many others who in this DVD explore Lilias's life and especially her greatest decision, that fork in the road, the choice between her own glory and fame as an artist or the glory and fame of her Savior. Did she make the right choice? Well, watch Many Beautiful Things and you decide. This DVD is our thank you for your gift to support Haven Today. And again, it's our thank you for your generosity to keep this ministry on the air, sharing the great story that's all about Jesus. Without friends like you, this broadcast wouldn't have even been heard today. So would you respond now? You have two options. 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And when you do, be sure to request your copy of Many Beautiful Things. I'm David Wolin. Won't you come back again next time? We'll be keeping it all about Jesus. It's the great story here on Haven Today.
2: It's always a great way to start your day with Haven Today right here on the Well. Hey, thanks for being with us. Hi, I'm Adam. And don't forget, if you want to listen to this podcast again, all you have to do is text the word HAVEN to 48616, and we'll send a link of the podcast straight to your phone. Coming up on The Well in just a few moments at 6:30, it's Richard Ellis Talks. But first, I want you to listen to this from Pastor Michael Gossett of Green Acres Baptist Church in Tyler, and he has a question for you. Who will surrender?
3: He was one of the first missionaries to be sent out from America and to relocate from one nation to another nation, a guy named Adoniram Judson. And so in 1812, Adoniram Judson and his wife Anne, they were commissioned to go overseas to Burma to be missionaries among unreached peoples. And here's what took place. They finally made it to their arrival. They made it to their destination, and they start pleading with the Lord, God, move, move, move among these people, do something among these people. And still, Adoniram was faithful to preach and nothing, faithful to pursue people and nothing. And not only that, but during that time, they lost two children.

0: fourth day and we just begin to think, what can we do for the heathen? Oh, may we not suffer in vain. May this bereavement be sanctified to our souls. You see, what Judson was most desperate for was for God to just break through in their lives, to break through among the Burmese. What happens when God breaks through in the ways that you just don't think are right? You see, here's what we need to understand today. We need to understand what true spiritual breakthrough is, because this is what true spiritual breakthrough is. Spiritual breakthrough is God's intervention for the sake of spiritual intimacy. What if God's breakthrough power was one step of surrender away in your life? Because listen, after 6 years, Adoniram Judson, 6 years, you know what happened? There was one Burmese man that stood up. One Burmese man, he stood up. After 6 years of Judson preaching and faithfully serving, one man stood up and said, I need Jesus. And you know what happened? Revival broke loose. One man's surrender became a revival around the city. One person's surrender became breakthrough for his family, breakthrough for others, breakthrough for an entire nation. Now, 2 million people can trace their faith back to this dude that said yes to Jesus. Listen to me. What if we are one person away from you surrendering and saying yes to Jesus Christ, and from revival breaking loose, not just in our church, not just in our city, not just in our state, but what if we were one person away from revival going to the ends of the earth? But the question is, who will surrender? And I'm not just talking about for salvation. Who will surrender to the call? Who will surrender to Jesus to say, God, will you use me however you want?
1: Thanks for starting your day with us right here on The Well. And our mission here is simple. It's to point people to Jesus through great Bible teaching and preaching. And because we are listener supported, every gift does matter. So today, would you pray about becoming a monthly giver? 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
3: Nobody raises the dead but God. 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You have no control when you're dead. You better figure out what's going to happen to you when you die before you die, so that that plan kicks in, unless there is no plan.
2: 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Thanks for allowing us to share this time with you. 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But right now, let's go ahead and get right into today's talk. Here's Richard Ellis.
3: The title of today's message is Pronounced Dead and Alive. It's an interesting thing when someone dies. I was there when my mama died in the room, watched her go from here to there. At some point after that, someone came in and said, basically, she's dead. Now, we knew that, but someone official pronounced dead is the formal official declaration of death by a qualified medical professional, such as a doctor, coroner, or nurse, based on the irreversible cessation of circulatory/respiratory functions or brain activity. It records the official time of death and is distinct from clinical death. So this is one of those things nobody wants to talk about because everybody knows it's coming. And we don't want to go to hospitals. We don't want to go to nursing homes. We don't want to go to funerals. We don't want to think about it. La, la, la, la, la. I'm not going to die. Now, if you're here when Jesus returns, that is true. You will not die. But if he does not return in your lifetime, you will die. And a lot of people I talk to have questions about what happens to you when you die. So we're going to go through this, and this may be for your sake. It may be for the sake of someone you know, just to try to allay their fears or crank them up, either way. So go to Matthew 17.

0: This is a very interesting passage, Matthew 17, 1. Now, after 6 days, Jesus took Peter, James, and John, his brother, led them up on a high mountain by themselves, and he was transfigured before them. His face shone like the sun, and his clothes became transfigured. His clothes became as white as the light. So that by itself's enough. Boom. He just, phosphorus, whatever, just goes, he's lit. And behold, Moses and Elijah appeared to them, talking with him. So this is very specific. You can get into all this. Moses and Elijah represent the law and the prophets. Moses, when he died, God himself buried him. Elijah never died. He was taken up in a whirlwind into heaven. So the reason I bring these two people into this message today is they had been dead or in heaven a very long time. And now there they were in human form, talking to Jesus. Peter, James, and John are there witnessing all this. So clearly you can die or be taken into heaven, and then God can allow for you to appear somewhere like this. And you go, what in the world? All I'm telling you is I can't explain all this. So Moses and Elijah appeared to them talking with him. Then Peter answered and said to Jesus, Lord, it is good for us to be here. If you wish, let us make here three tabernacles, one for you, one for Moses, one for Elijah. Like, let's stay. This is unbelievable. And Peter, James, and John knew Jesus. That was enough. Then Moses and Elijah, you say, well, how did they know who they were? They had never seen them. I'm sure when they started talking and Jesus, you know, started talking, they knew who it was. So there's one. Go to Matthew 27. Matthew 27, verse 51. So Jesus has died on the cross, and when he dies, some things happen in Jerusalem, specifically in Jerusalem. Then behold, the veil of the temple was torn in two from top to bottom, and the earth quaked, and the rocks were split, and the graves were opened, and many bodies of the saints who had fallen asleep were raised. And coming out of the graves after the resurrection, they went into the holy city and appeared to many. So the sequencing here is the veil of the temple. That was the holy place and the holy of holies where the presence of God was. It doesn't rip from bottom to top. It's top to bottom. God rips that curtain, blows it wide open. So now because Jesus has shed his blood, has entered into the holy of holies of heaven and has made it possible for us to have access to God, the curtain's blown open, earthquakes, rocks split, graves are opened. And many bodies of the saints who had fallen asleep were raised. So you got dead people, known dead people, who when all this happens, they are raised from the dead after his resurrection. So the earthquakes, all this going on, but after Jesus is raised from the dead, then these bodies start coming out of these graves, and they went into the holy city and appeared to many. You say, well, I bet that freaks some people out. Of course it freaks some people out. Because you know somebody's been dead for however long, and now here they are walking around. What is that? Let me tell you what that is. Nobody raises the dead but God. You cannot raise yourself. So if you got this thing all neat and tidy and all, here's my plan. My plan is when I die, this is what's going to happen. You have lost your mind. You have no control when you're dead. You better figure out what's going to happen to you when you die before you die so that that plan kicks in unless there is no plan. John 5. Now, this is the simplicity of the scripture. Most assuredly, I say to you, he who hears my word, this is Jesus speaking, he who hears my word and believes in him who sent me, that's the Father, has everlasting life and shall not come into judgment, but has passed from death into life. Now, if that is what's true in your life, then when you die, you are pronounced dead and simultaneously alive, bam, just like that. John 11, 25. Jesus said to her, I am the resurrection and the life. Okay, so what do I need? When I die, I need an answer for death and I need life. And Jesus said, I got both of those covered. I am the resurrection and I'm the life. You got me, you got everything you need. He who believes in me, though he may die, he shall live. And whoever lives and believes in me shall never die. Do you believe this? And that is the question for you in the room and everybody beyond here. In however many languages this is being heard all around the planet. Do you believe this? And if you do believe this, you will make heaven. You will die and be raised from the dead, and you will live forever with him. And if he returns in your lifetime, you will be taken up in a sequence with him, and you will never die because you have Jesus. You believe. And if you don't believe, it won't work out. John 19, verse 31. Now, this is kind of the closest thing to a pronouncement of death you'll have. Jesus has been hanging on the cross, and it's so funny. The same religious, not funny, just so ironic, that the same religious people who scream, crucify, crucify, got him crucified, now they're all worried about the preparation day, meeting the religious timetable, and getting this guy off the cross. Therefore, because it was the preparation day that the body should not remain on the cross on the Sabbath, for that Sabbath was a high day, the Jews asked Pilate that their legs might be broken and that they might be taken away. And why would you break their legs? Because they're crucified, they're nailed to crosses, their feet are nailed to the cross, and the only way you could breathe was to push off your nailed feet. You'd push off your feet to take a breath, and then you'd fall back down hanging from those nails. And so you did that, that's the only way you could keep breathing. So if you broke their legs, they couldn't push up to breathe, and they'd die. So the soldiers like, okay, here we go. The soldiers came and broke the legs of the first and the other who was crucified with him. But when they came to Jesus and saw that he was already dead, they did not break his legs. But one of the soldiers pierced his side with a spear, and immediately blood and water came out. They don't care. They don't know who he is. They don't care. Shove a spear up in his side, and blood and water come out, all kind of speculation about, you know, blood mixed with water. If you hit somebody there, did he die of a broken heart? I don't know, but he was already dead. They did that just to make sure. So you say, well, Jesus just fell asleep. Let me tell you something. He was dead. You can't be raised from the dead unless you're dead. 1 Corinthians 15, and this is for skeptics who say, well, I'm not sure I believe all this mess. And you say, well, this is in the Bible. And you say, well, I don't believe the Bible. How far back are we going to go here? The Bible says, if you think there's no God, you're a fool. I do think so. I agree with the Bible because it's just ridiculous. You say there's no God, you're a fool. You say, well, I do believe there's a God. Then you believe there's a God that created the heavens and the earth, 2 trillion galaxies and counting, made everything you see, made you. You managed to stay alive, be born, stay alive. You're living. He is sustaining your life. And he comes to you and says, look, here's the deal. You believe I exist. I love you. I sent my son down there to die on a cross, be buried, raised from the dead for you, to get you into heaven with me forever. And all I'm asking is for you to repent, change your mind about you can save yourself, and say that only I can save you. And this is what it gets down to for a lot of people. They're holding on to some little blanky sin. Well, I got this lifestyle issue, or I want to do things my way. And if I release my will to your will, I won't get to do what I want to do. And you'll end up in hell forever, and you traded eternity with a God that created all of this for what? Think about what sin you're holding on to that you're trading in on heaven. Is your sin taking better care of you than God can? Is it bringing you joy? You say, well, but it brings me satisfaction. It's always temporary, and your little sin always takes more to reach that level. And God comes along and says, look, I got everything you need. Life, more abundant life. I am everything you need. Lay it down. Pick me. Pick me. Pick me. But he will not force that. But I beg you, in Jesus' name, I beg you to think about what you're doing. And you will stand before him one day, and you will not be able to say, well, nobody explained it to me. I'm explaining it to you. And you will stand before him, and you'll have to say, I traded my sin for your mercy, for your grace, for your forgiveness, for your love, for your everything. I held on to me and my sin. I'm getting what I deserved. It will not be his fault. You end up in hell, it will be because you picked it. And I think I get wound up about it, and I'm probably not wound up enough. Your life's at stake, that's all. Your eternal life is at stake. 1 Corinthians 15, moreover, brethren, I declare to you the gospel which I preached to you, which also you received and in which you stand, by which also you are saved, if you hold fast the word which I preached to you, unless you believed in vain. For I delivered to you, first of all, that which I received, that Christ died for our sins according to the scriptures. So if you say, well, I don't know how to share the gospel, read 1 Corinthians 15 to them. Christ died for our sins according to the scriptures, and that he was buried, and that he rose again the third day according to the scriptures, and that he was seen by Cephas and by the 12, and after that he was seen by over 500 brethren at once. 500 people at one time saw Jesus alive, raised from the dead. You're going to have a hard time saying this didn't happen. Of whom the greater part remain to the present. When this was written, most of them were still alive, but some have fallen asleep or dead. After that, he was seen by James, then by all the apostles. Then last of all, he was seen by me also as by one born out of due time, for I am the least of the apostles, who am not worthy to be called an apostle because I persecuted the church. But by the grace of God, I am what I am. And his grace toward me was not in vain, but I labored more abundantly than they all, yet not I, but the grace of God which was with me. Therefore, whether it was I or they, so we preach, and so you believed. Go down to verse 50, and it gets in here about resurrection. If there's no resurrection, then our faith is in vain. We're all of all people to be pitied. Verse 50, now this I say, brethren, that flesh and blood cannot inherit the kingdom of God, nor does corruption inherit incorruption. Behold, I tell you a mystery. We shall not all sleep, but we shall all be changed. In other words, we will not all die. This is talking about Jesus coming back. And if you're here, then you won't die. But you will be changed in a moment, in the twinkling of an eye, at the last trumpet, for the trumpet will sound and the dead will be raised incorruptible and we shall be changed. Incorruptible means you can't corrupt anymore. You can't die anymore. You won't get old anymore. You'll have a new body that will last forever. For the corruptible must put on incorruption and this mortal must put on immortality. So when this corruptible has put on incorruption and this mortal has put on immortality, then shall be brought to pass the saying that is written, death is swallowed up in victory. It's like, for some reason, I have a giant fish in mind that just eats the thing. It's gone. So death is going around doing its thing and victory comes along and says, you're done with, and swallows it whole and it's over. Oh, death, where is your sting? Oh, Hades, where is your victory? The sting of death is sin, and the strength of sin is the law. But thanks be to God who gives us the victory through our Lord Jesus Christ. Therefore, my beloved brethren, be steadfast, immovable, always abounding in the work of the Lord, knowing that your labor is not in vain in the Lord. I can't even believe I get to do what I get to do. And you get to do what you get to do if you're doing it. To live your life, you say, well, what do you mean? What do I get to do? I get to be a husband, a father, a mother, a brother, a sister, whatever you are. Like, that's not what I'm talking about. I'm talking about finding out that you have a new life in Christ, and now you have a new life to live in Christ. And now you have hope, you have joy, you have the fruit of the Spirit manifest in your life if you're walking with him. And now you walk around and now you see someone and the Holy Spirit says, talk to them. And you talk to them and they go, I have no idea. And you share the gospel and they get saved and you go, this is why I'm here. You say, well, that's not why I'm here. I'm here to take care of my family, make a living, buy new things, go on trips. Like, has it ever occurred to you that's probably not the primary reason you're here still? For me to live is Christ. To die is gain. That's the answer. You say, well, I'm a Christian. You're saying I'm not a Christian. I'm not saying you're not a Christian. What are you doing with the Christianity that you have? And this is where the devil lies to you and tricks you. Oh, if you yield to Jesus, if you submit completely to Jesus, you'll never go anywhere. You'll never have anything. You'll never see anybody. You're just going to be a slug for Jesus. God has been kinder to me. I couldn't even have made up the stuff he's done for me. You say, yeah, but if you didn't follow him and do all this and went and got a job somewhere else, you'd make more money. And then do what? Well, you could buy more crap then. Exactly, more crap. I'm not wearing the shoes I have. I'm not wearing the pants I have. I'm not wearing the shirts I have. And he said, well, what if God allowed you to go somewhere? Now listen to me. If he works it out for me to go somewhere, then what I know is he's being kind to me. And yes, I may get some rest and may enjoy part of the world he created, but I'm not there just for that. I don't turn the radar off just because I'm on vacation, because you're never on vacation. Your radar's running. And now because he was kind and he let you go to some place and sit on a beach, now someone waits on you at a restaurant and you go, you know, we came down here to rest. But as it turns out, it's probably all about you. It's not about me. It's not about you. It's about other people. Les is sitting back here with his sweet wife, told us about an amazing trip he got to go on a while back. And he came back with so many stories, you couldn't possibly listen to all of them, about conversations with people, about Christ. And he was in a situation where I will not be with people I will not be with, but he is ready. His radar running and the two of them are engaged. He said, well, my life sucks and I got sickness and problems and people dying, all that. Have you ever occurred to you that maybe God wants you to share all that with some joy and that you're thanking him anyway and you trust him anyway with other people whose lives suck just like yours, but they got no joy, no answers. And they go, wait a minute, so you got trouble too? Yeah, I got trouble too, but I know where I'm going when I die, and I know who's going to sustain me until I get there. I know in whom I believed, and I am persuaded that he is able to keep that which I've committed unto him against that day. And even when I am trying to hold on but can't, he never lets go. You grab him, he grabs you, and you say, Lord, I'm slipping. He says, guess what? I'm not slipping. I don't let go. I don't leave you. I don't forsake you. You can dangle down there like a thread, but I will not let go. 1 Thessalonians 4:13. Okay, so it's kind of all been read to build to this point. So this will hopefully will help you. And I'm going to tell you something I don't understand, and maybe nobody completely understands. 1 Thessalonians 4:13, but I do not want you to be ignorant, brethren, concerning those who have fallen asleep, so people who have died, lest you sorrow as others who have no hope. The Bible does not say don't grieve, don't sorrow, just don't sorrow like people have no hope. It's horrible. It's gut-wrenching. It's crushing. Your heart is broken. I had a man show up here a year or two ago. His wife had died. He was almost at the point of killing himself. We walked through it. He got his legs under him. He was comforted. God comforted him. Now he is remarried and he's going to be okay. You say, well, what in the world? Don't kill yourself. Don't let the grief kill you. It's real. And you say, but I don't want it to pass because then it looks like I don't care. No one's saying you don't care. It's just, it's not sustainable. You can't grieve yourself to death. You can. It's just not his plan. But don't grieve as someone who has no hope. For if we believe that Jesus died and rose again, even so God will bring with him those who sleep in Jesus. For this we say to you by the word of the Lord, that we who are alive and remain until the coming of the Lord will by no means precede those who are asleep. For the Lord himself will descend from heaven with a shout, with the voice of an archangel, and with the trumpet of God, and the dead in Christ will rise first. Then we who are alive and remain shall be caught up together with them in the clouds to meet the Lord in the air, and thus we shall always be with the Lord. Therefore, comfort one another with these words. So what does that mean? If I drop dead right here today, pray that doesn't happen, that would be crazy. I drop dead, there's a funeral, they bury me in a cemetery, probably over by North Park Mall where my mom and dad are buried. And I used to not care about these things, and now I think I do. You say, but you're telling us that to be absent from the body, if you die, you leave your body, you're present with the Lord. And what I'm about to tell you, I do not understand. That is true. My soul will be with God, but my body, my resurrected body, will not be joined to that soul until this happens. So here's what goes down when it happens. For the Lord himself will descend from heaven with a shout, with the voice of an archangel, and with the trumpet of God, and the dead in Christ will rise first. Now, if I'm still alive when all this goes down, and I think I told y'all this years ago, I don't know why I did this, just kind of curiosity. I went out to my mom and dad's grave. They're laying there, you know, their bodies right there in that grave. And I stood there, took a picture, video to my brother and sister and said, just thought I'd come over here and, you know, in case Jesus comes back while I'm here, I'll catch him, you know, coming out. Now, you're laughing, but according to the scripture, the shout, the trumpet, people that are dead, the cemeteries will empty. And believers will be raised from the dead and transformed into glorified bodies. Now you say, well, then what is going on in heaven with the people who died before? They're already dead. And you say they're going to come back and get their bodies. Just read the Bible and then go, well, that's what it says. Do I understand it? Nope, I'm okay with that. How can I be with Jesus in heaven when I die and yet my body not with me? Let him worry about that. But I'm going to tell you what, it'll be a day. Because if you are at the cemetery when this goes down and all those bodies come out, the Bible says they're out first. And then you're caught up behind them. You say, well, that's absurd. I'm going with it. What's your plan? You say, well, that's nuts. So is someone dying on a cross, shedding their blood, being buried and raised from the dead. And if you believe all that, Jesus did all that and he's God, that you'll be saved. That's foolishness too, but you gonna believe that? I believe that and that changed my life. So you say, well, I can't explain that to somebody. It's okay. To absent from the body is to be present with the Lord. You die, you're with Jesus. When he decides to come back, everybody who's been dead, boom. You say, what about the people eaten by sharks, burned in houses? The same God that can put a universe together can reassemble your human body and transform it into a glorified body. You let him worry about the details. Just be ready. A few in Revelation and we're out. Revelation 2:11, he who has an ear, let him hear what the Spirit says to the churches. He who overcomes shall not be hurt by the second death. Second death. Revelation 20, verse 12. And I saw the dead, small and great, standing before God, and books were opened, and another book was opened, which is the book of life. And the dead were judged according to their works by the things which were written in the books. The sea gave up the dead who were in it, and death and Hades delivered up the dead who were in them. So death and Hades. So you died without Christ, you ended up in death and Hades. and they were judged, each one according to his works. You say, wait a minute, I don't want to be judged according to my works. I won't make it. Exactly, that's the whole point. Well, how do I get rid of my what I've done, the bad things I've done? You let Jesus take care of it and you go to heaven. Oh, no, I don't want that deal. You're an idiot. Who wouldn't take that deal? You're on death row, you're about to be executed, and some guy walks in and goes, hey, I'll die for him. Who's this guy? I don't know, he offered to die for you. You want to die? You want to let him die? Oh, I think I want to die for myself. Knock yourself out. He was about to die for you. Someone died for you. Let him die for you. Then death and Hades were cast into the lake of fire. This is the second death. So here's the tragedy. Pronounced dead and alive is not going to be your story. It's going to be pronounced dead and dead. You will die physically, and then you will die spiritually for eternity. Who? Let's sign up for that. That sounds brilliant. And yet so many people do. Nope. I don't need God. I don't want God. I can figure this out by myself. I'm smarter than God. I'm going to keep my little sin. You're a fool. You're a fool.
1: Richard will be back in a moment to wrap up today's talk. But first, I want to share a couple thoughts with you. Let's be honest. Real life isn't about living some highlight reel for others to see. 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
0: Revelation 21:8. But the cowardly, unbelieving, abominable, murderers, sexually immoral, sorcerers, idolaters, and all liars shall have their part in the lake which burns with fire and brimstone, which is the second death. Revelation, go back a few pages to 6:9. When he opened the fifth seal, I saw under the altar the souls of those who had been slain for the word of God and for their testimony which they held. And they cried out with a loud voice, saying, how long, O Lord? O Lord, holy and true, until you judge and avenge our blood on those who dwell on the earth. So apparently the souls, and I read that for that purpose, they're waiting to be avenged. So that's all I got. If you're smarter than God, I can't help you. But if you hear the gospel, Jesus died on the cross, buried, raised from the dead, and you go, wow, that's crazy. I never thought about that. I think I need that. Then say yes. Don't complicate this. Well, I don't understand everything. It's okay. You're a sinner. You need forgiveness. Jesus died. He said he'll take your place. He did. Let him take your place. Let's go to heaven. Let's have a reason to live while we're here. Let's help some people.
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2: As Richard Ellis Talks comes to a close right here on The Well, make sure you stay with us. Coming up at 7 o'clock, it's The God-Centered Life with Pastor Josh Moody. And today, Pastor Josh, he wants to continue with his series called If You Want God, You Have to Get Over Yourself, and he'll be back in the book of Judges, chapter 9. But first, I want you to listen to this from Pastor J.D. Greer.
3: Listen, I told you at the beginning, the center of Christianity is not a political condemnation of abortion. The center of Christianity, its heart, is Jesus Christ dying and rising from the dead to save abortion-committing sinners like you and me. And one of the most remarkable passages in the Bible, in 1 Corinthians 6, the Apostle Paul describes the makeup of the membership of the early church. And he starts listing out kinds of people, several categories: thieves, extortionists, abusers, the rebellious, the apathetic, the greedy, drunkards, drug addicts, slanderers, murderers. And then you can certainly add abortion, people who provide abortions, people who've gotten abortions, people who have been complicit in abortion. You could add all those to that list. But then Paul ends that little description with the most glorious five or six words of scripture. Paul lists them out and says, and such were some of you. Such were some of you. In the makeup of that first church, there were a bunch of people whose identity had been that list. Such were some of you, but you now, he says, you're new. You're washed. You were sanctified. You were justified by the blood of Jesus and by the Spirit of our God. Listen to me, young lady. Your abortion does not define you. Thank God that in Christ, none of our sins define us anymore. There is a fountain filled with blood drawn from Emmanuel's veins. And sinners plunged beneath that flood lose all their guilty stain. You are a beloved daughter or a son of God whose sin Jesus went to a cross to pay for. He has put your sin into the depths, the deepest depths of the deepest part of the sea. And he's put up a sign there, like Corrie Ten Boom used to say, put up a sign there in that deepest part of the deepest sea that says, no fishing allowed. What sin, he says? Though your sins were as scarlet, I've made them as white as snow. Behold, I make all things new. This is the new reality he wants you to live in. You cannot change the past. See, but you can become a protector and preserver of life right now. See, because of the cross, your sin is not the last word about you. Church, can you say amen to that? Because of the cross, your sin is not the last word about you. And because of the resurrection, your mistakes are not the last word on you either. If any man or any woman is in Christ, they're a new creation. All things are passed away. They're in the grave. Jesus buried them. All things are become new. Hey, listen. Maybe you're 16 years old and you just found out that you're pregnant. And I know you're terrified. I know you are terrified. Maybe the dad is already long gone and you're scared. If you're at one of our campuses this weekend, I want you to look around. Look around this church. Just right now, look around. We're here. Look around. There's 500 men at this church that are ready to be a part of this boy's life. We're ready to help you raise him. There's 500 ladies here who are going to step up and help you mother her. We got rooms in our houses you can stay in. These ladies are going to mother you as you mother that baby. They're going to shower you with so many gifts, it's going to be awkward. I've seen it. We got you. We got you financially. We got you emotionally. We got you practically. We got you, girl. All right, relax. I'm going to tell you, when that kid turns 18, when that kid walks across that stage to graduate, there's going to be a bunch of us from this church that are there at that graduation cheering for him and calling his name and going, hoo, hoo, hoo, hoo, hoo. And the principal's going to have to call us down and tell us we got to show some respect for others. But we're not going to care. Because we're going to be part of his life with you. And if you can't handle any of this, we'll find a family in this church to adopt that baby. We're not going to leave you. We're not going to leave you. That man may have run away, but we're not, because we serve a God who didn't run away from us. So see, don't be afraid.
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2: Thanks for being with us here on The Well. Hi, I'm Adam. And the Bible says, "My grace is sufficient for you, for my power is made perfect in weakness." And friend, remember today, you can cast your cares upon God, because he cares for you. Coming up this hour on The Well at 7:30, it's Living on the Edge with Chip Ingram, and the topic today, step up. But right now, it's time for the God-Centered Life with Pastor Josh Moody, right here on The Well.
9: Now, Christians are not to be pushovers. Jesus said, "Turn the other cheek." He did not say, "Grin and bear it." But the solution is inside. It's determining in the quiet of your soul that if you never get that promotion, what really matters is that you have loved Jesus and loved your neighbor, and you're not just happy about that, you're ecstatic about it.
10: Welcome to the God-Centered Life with Josh Moody, part two of a study, No Willpower. It's in our Get Over Yourself series taken from the book of Judges, where we're in chapter number 9. Josh Moody is senior pastor of College Church. That's located in Wheaton, Illinois. I'm Todd Busteed. Thanks for joining us today. Josh, we're continuing our look at the corrupting potential of power. Now, we've looked at family and society being in the crosshairs. We're going to pull back and reflect on the opening clip, though, for a second. Can we also say that power potentially corrupts basic happiness?
11: Well, for sure. And that word potentially is important. So we're not saying that power itself is wrong. It's a great lie that is out there right now that all authority, all power is evil. No, God is a God of great power and authority. He's good. There is something called good power, good authority. But wrong power, wrong authority, that can certainly corrupt, it corrupts everything, certainly your happiness.
10: Judges chapter 9, this is part 2 of a study we're calling No Willpower. Here's Josh.
12: Well, turn with me in your Bibles to that passage we just had the first half read out for us. It's Judges chapter 9. It is a long passage, and so I aim to, in recompense, make the sermon particularly short, but I'll do my best that way. And we're picking up the story just at verse 22, and thereafter verse 23. Friend, brother, and sister, I want to tell you this morning that there is no solution to the constant friction and fighting in our world, man to man, woman to woman, in our homes, in our churches, in our society, around the globe, the racial violence, the gender war. There is no solution to all that unless we gather under the banner of the Lord Jesus Christ. You see, that was the lesson that Israel had to learn, and in this passage so painfully discovered. Now, we may ask, why is such a violent story in the Bible? And I think here is the reason. It is to teach us that without God, all that is left is power, and power corrupts. And so, of course, we are encouraged instead, in contrast, to leave aside all that darkness, that destructive need to be in control of our lives, to leave that aside and let God be God, to bow before Him, and this morning, of course, to renew our covenant with Him as we do regularly, to find that the God of peace thereby will be with us. So that's, I think, what it's trying to teach us, to submit to God's rules, what is good and healthy for us as individuals and as a community and as a nation. First then, power. Power corrupts first family. And this is really, if you look down with me, from verse 1 to verse 10. So first, power corrupts family. Second, power also corrupts society. And this is really from verse 22 to 29. A society, you see, without God at its heart, rapidly disintegrates. And when I say that, I'm not talking party politics. I am talking teenage pregnancies. I'm talking boardroom politics. I'm talking the survival of the fittest eugenics that butchered millions in the Nazi regime. I'm talking our society that is hurting and hurt, where the only solution is the blood of Christ that can cleanse all. So do not think utopia awaits those who throw off traditional notions of God. Not at all. What awaits is this: chaos, moral chaos, and it is vicious. Let's bring it right down to earth. Are you really telling me that there's no connection between local government corruption and the lack of the preaching of the gospel? I think there is. And you see, what that means is that we who are Christians need to work tirelessly for the proclamation of Christ, for the renewal of this region spiritually, so that we rightly reject a churchianity and find true biblical Christianity again, where Christ is the King. You see, if you're not a Christian here this morning, I want you to look at, as it were, these pieces of evidence here, but also in the moral decay that we see in the West. Look at those pieces of evidence, like one of those children's drawings where there are dots, you know, and you need to join them up to see the picture at the end. Just join up those dots, trace around those pieces of evidence in your mind's eye of all those things that are going on. And the picture you will see, I believe, is a naked fist. Human power and self-assertion, however politely clothed. And the only solution is the reinsertion of Christ's covenant with us. Corrupt society. Third, power corrupts friendship. Now, you may think I'm stretching this a little. There doesn't seem to be much friendship here to begin with, does there? So we'll be a bit more brief here, but I think there's a point, and I think you'll agree. If you look down from verse 30 through to verse 41 with me, and scan your eye down there, again, it's a long passage, and we're skipping over a little bit. We're trying to pick out the main themes. As I say, power corrupts friendship. And I think what we'll find is at least a kind of betrayal of buddies, a sort of disloyalty and intrigue. And see, what's happening here is that Gaal, son of Ebed, has now taken up headquarters in Shechem. And he's being welcomed by the citizens, hasn't he? And in a drunken party in the pagan temple, he boasts how easily he can beat Abimelech. And there's lots of subtlety here, and we don't have time to get into all, but the point he's making is he's appealing to the ancestor of Shechem, Hamor, and his sons, who the ancient Israelite reading this would have known were the ones who had raped Jacob's daughter Dinah. And so there's this battle for the true identity of this city going on. Is it the place of the covenant with Abraham, or is it the place of Hamor? And Zebul, you see, is mentioned in Gaal's drunken tirade in the temple too, and he gets wind of the coming insurrection against him, Abimelech. He sends him a secret message, and Gaal's in the end surprised and defeated by Abimelech. But as I say, I think the tendency of godless power to corrupt friendship is very much the point here. Zebul was the governor of Shechem, so Gaal wouldn't have got in with at least Zebul's collusion and probably his support, and that Gaal still trusted Zebul as at least his ally is shown by how that when they went out together and Gaal asks Zebul's advice and talks to him and they're standing next to each other as brothers in arms and Zebul, having betrayed him, now deceives him by pretending until the last possible moment that no men coming from Abimelech are moving against him. Oh, it's the shadows and the tops of the mountain, you know, the mountains, they're not men. You know? And Zebul, again, presumably, had been against Abimelech along with the rest of Shechem when they were setting up ambushes, and that's why Abimelech had left the city. So first, he supported Abimelech to anoint him king, then he opposes him, then he supports Gaal in some way or other, then he betrays Gaal and deceives him, then he goes back to Abimelech, at least to some extent. You know? In other words, all trust is broken down. It is a dog-eat-dog world. And doesn't that sound familiar? Isn't that the world that we live in? And you see, the gospel has a solution to it. What is it, you say? It is lay down your fears, lay down your factions, lay down your weapons of political warfare, trust the sovereign God with your life. His sovereign, hidden, but irresistible force that is for all those who love him. Trust him and let go of that humanistic power. Look at it like this. Say you are at work and person X talks to boss Y and X says to Y, that they're going to get the project done. Don't worry, boss. Why? And then X later turns to you and says, they're not really going to bother to get it done at all because they want boss Y to fail. And that they know this project will look badly on boss Y's resume ultimately. And then X thinks he'll have a good chance to get boss Y's job. Something like that? What's the solution to that? Make it your ambition to lead a quiet life, to mind your own business, and to work with your hands, just as we told you. The apostle writes, 1 Thessalonians chapter 4, verse 11. The solution is not to care about it. The solution is to care more about my relationship to Jesus than my position at work. Now, Christians are not to be pushovers. Jesus said, turn the other cheek. He did not say, grin and bear it. There is a difference between aggression and passivity, and it's called appropriate assertion. But the solution is inside. It's determining in the quiet of your soul that if you never get that promotion, if you never become the next Billy Graham, what really matters is that you have loved Jesus and loved your neighbor, and you're not just happy about that, you're ecstatic about it. What does it profit a man to gain the whole world and yet lose his soul? Answer, nothing. I wonder whether that verse should be written on the wall of every boardroom.
13: More on the corrupting potential of power in just a second, but first, a reminder that our contact page is ready and waiting. We love hearing from folks. Where are you listening? How are you listening? Especially encouraged when folks are finding us from overseas or on the other side of the equator, but down the street, just as important to us to get that feedback. GodCenteredLife.org is where you can find that contact page. Back into Judges now. Here's Josh.
12: I sometimes think the great enemy here is the modern concept of networking. I am a terrible networker. I sometimes wish I had rather better small talk. Probably you wish that too, I don't know. There it is. In this way, I'm rather glad of it. We too often aim to use each other. We network Zebul to get to Shechem. But the agenda is the motive, not the friendship. Friendship, you know, when it is real, is one of the great joys of life. And as the pastor of this church, I want to urge you to develop true, real friendships with people in the church. I want you to share your heart with each other, to pray for each other, support each other, shepherd each other like they did in the New Testament church. And the secret is having Christ at the heart and being ambitious for a quiet life, another text that wouldn't go amiss on the occasional boardroom wall. Fourth and finally, power corrupts justice. Or does it? For as you look down the last section in this story, a story that would not be out of place as an R-rated blockbuster, in some ways at least, not in every way of course, but in some ways it's pretty startling and violent, isn't it? You'll find that Abimelech appears to be getting his own way, until right at the end, like a final sudden tragedy for him, the worm turns and God's justice is revealed. Shechem is completely destroyed by him first, isn't it? That's the meaning for him in verse 45, where it says that he scattered salt over the city. It's symbolically stating that it is dead in some way or other. And so the citizens flee to the tower, and Abimelech comes up with this bold, masterful, will-to-power kind of plan to burn it down, and he leads the charge. And the tower is burnt up with all the people still inside, burnt alive, about 1,000 men and women. And as the story moves to its grisly finale, we wonder what on earth God's going to do about this marauding, vengeful warrior. He goes to Thebes, doesn't he? Verse 50. We're not told why he goes there. Perhaps they have been in collusion with Shechem's rebellion, or perhaps he was just getting more and more paranoid about it all, as dictators tend to do. And Abimelech tries the same trick. It had worked before, so he tries the same thing, to burn it down. And perhaps Thebes had been warned. They'd heard that this is what he'd done, so they're ready at any rate. A woman it is who drops an upper millstone, the top of the two stones used to grind, the upper millstone, the top of those two stones, and it cracks his skull. And to prevent the ignominy of being killed by a woman in battle at the time, he has his armor bearer finish him off. And in verse 56 and 57, that summarizes the lesson of the story for us. God's divine retribution, his justice against Abimelech and against Shechem. The fire from the thorn bush, which Jotham had prophesied, had indeed consumed them both. First Shechem in the tower, and then Abimelech by the woman of Thebes. Did he try to do the same thing with the fire against them? Exactly what had happened. And so often you see, we're in the position of wondering whether the powerful get it all their way. They kill the people of Shechem, and we feel no one takes any notice. But someone is, and his justice will not be corrupted or tainted. It may be delayed, but each rape and abuse, each slavery and murder, each false imprisonment and every genocide will meet its just deserts. It may be delayed, but when it comes, it will be terrible. And of course, all of that is rather easy to say, isn't it? Calling something a genocide may be able to get you into trouble these days, as those who follow the news might know, but I guess few people would argue that systematically planning to wipe out an ethnic group is okay and there doesn't need to be justice for it, you know? What's far more challenging about this passage, as it stands at the middle of the book of Judges, as it is the pivot with a pivotal point, what's far more challenging is what it says about our Western society and about you and me. Baal Berith is not enough. It must be Yahweh Berith. It must be the true God of the covenant. Spirituality is in vogue, but Jesus is out. But unless we renew our covenant as a people, those we anoint as our kings will burn us and we them. Only God, the God of the Bible, is the stable center of any society. You know, it applies to churches too. There have been many a church that have rather enthusiastically anointed their pastor as their king, only for them both later to regret it. I am your pastor. And as such, I have responsibility and authority to build you up and teach and lead. But I am not your king. Don't put me on a pedestal. The higher up you put me, only the more visible will be my feet of clay. I am among you. I am a brother. Worship only him. It applies to Christians. Treat not sin as a light and small thing. Look where it leads. Flee it. Do not simply repent of your obvious evil. Repent, as I heard someone put it this week, repent of your damnable good deeds, the false motives and inner darkness, the hypocrisy and the Pharisaism. We all of us fight against the sinful nature. But you know, even that is not what is hardest about this passage. Sinclair Ferguson said, "It is easier to expose sin than it is to unveil and apply grace." If we are like this, if our society is on this kind of trajectory, what hope is there? Ah, there, here comes grace, in all its freeness and absurd generosity, without a thought for self, and no need for recompense, a simple gift, not a work, not a ceremony, but the cross of Christ, from which this pit of Judges chapter 9, that cross seems even higher as we look at it from beneath, wondering at the beauty and glory of a God who not only judges, but judges himself that we might receive mercy. If you've never heard that before, I want you to hear it this morning. I want you, like Martin Luther, to realize the fallacy of your good deeds and repent of them and instead trust in He who died for thee. Many of us have heard it before. I want to leave you with that sight of Calvary, way up above from the pit of Judges 9, with all its glory, its light even brighter in contrast than darkness here. Keep your eye on that, the cross ever before you, forgiven that you may forgive others. What hope can there be for Hutu or Tutsi? What hope for black or white, elite or poor? Not a king like Abimelech, a king like Jesus. You see, he didn't kill others to get there. He killed self to get there. And that makes the difference. It's a long passage. Let's just take a moment to review in our mind what we have learned. The story of Abimelech and Shechem and his will to power. The tribal infighting. A constant desire for preeminence. The fear. Let us look at that darkness. Let us pray that we as a city, as a people, as a nation, would come back to Christ as our covenant king, where there would be no Hutu or Tutsi, black or white, elite or poor, but all washed under the blood of Jesus. Let us apply it to our own lives, to our very hearts that struggle with sinning and being sinned against. Yes, let us look at the darkness, but let us also turn to the light, see it shine like a searchlight, beaming through our darkness. Let it flood our faces with his glory, the glory of Jesus, who was judged that we might not have to be, who died that we might not. Let us be honest in the face of his mercy and love, and let us receive from him grace in our time of need this morning.
13: That's Josh Moody, and this is The God-Centered Life. Now, Josh, you mentioned it a number of times, and it just kind of whipped by. But as it was whipping by, it caught my attention. The ambition for a quiet life. I got to tell you, that sounds so appealing in the angry noise of today. Is that a reflection on 1 Timothy 2?
11: Yeah, it's an interesting connection you're making, Todd. It's a balance. Like so many things, it's a balance, isn't it? Jesus says, seek first the kingdom of God. And that's an ambition for doing something. He says that the kingdom of God is taken by violent men, not physically violent, but there's a spiritual fight that
13: sure.
11: we're in, a warfare.
13: Yeah.
11: And so that isn't just sitting around, you know, on your couch in your pajamas watching TV. That's effort. On the other hand, for the godly man or woman, there's a desire for increasing contentment, joy, peace. And, of course, not getting, minding our own business, as Paul puts it to Timothy, minding your own business.
13: Yeah.
11: And so not getting involved with other things that aren't really your calling, not messing around with stuff that's not really what you're meant to be doing. Yeah, it is appealing, isn't it? Sometimes you think it'd just be great to go fishing, you know. So,
13: but it feels like it goes straight in the face. You know, we've been talking about stepping up to the plate, leaping in, not going back.
11: Yeah,
13: those things don't seem to align with the ambition for a quiet life.
11: Well, I think Paul, of course, when we think of the Apostle Paul, we think of someone who was always stepping up to the plate and living very aggressively in a spiritual sense, you know, church planting, all that kind of thing. But at the same time, he wrote, I've learned the secret of contentment. And so even, this is what Jesus was like, when he, even in the midst of the most demanding life that you could possibly imagine, there's a sense of inner calm and peace because he's aligned with God, he's filled with the Spirit, and that's what we're looking for, that's what we want. Even when our days are full, our heart is at peace.
13: That's excellent. Thank you for that, Josh. The quiet, peaceful life. Perhaps you feel like that's moving further out of reach each day. Yes, society is changing. Yes, social media exposes us to the anger of others we would have never even known about a few decades ago. But God's word does not change. And Josh and all of us here at the God-Centered Life believe that and are motivated by that. And that's why we continue to produce these studies. There's a weekend edition in a different portion of God's Word, 6 studies each week coming your way. You can learn more about all these resources that we're making available at GodCenteredLife.org. Next time,

0: 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Coming up in just a few moments here on The Well at 7:30, it's Living on the Edge with Chip Ingram. And today, Chip wants to ask the question, what does it look like to actually stand for truth when the culture pushes back? And it's not about being loud or angry, but it's about having real convictions. And today, Chip will be back in 1 Timothy. But before we get to the podcast, here's Pastor John Monroe, and he wants to remind you to enter through the narrow gate.
1: There are two gates, one narrow, one wide. One way is easy, and the other way is hard. The narrow way leads to eternal life. The broad road leads to destruction. Now remember who is speaking. This is no mere prophet. This is no mere teacher. This is God incarnate. This is Emmanuel, God with us. And God himself is saying, enter by the narrow gate. This is the gate of humility, the gate of repentance. Yes, it's the way of grace and faith in the Lord Jesus Christ. That is the only way of salvation. The broad way, as I say, is very easy. It's very accommodating. Of all views, you can believe what you like. It's very nice. You can not only believe what you like, you can live as you like. No one's going to tell you what to do on this easy way. That means you face a choice. A choice which not only impacts your time on earth, but a choice which determines your eternal destination. Listen to Jesus. Enter by the narrow gate.
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1: If you're finding it very difficult to be a bold, loving, public Christian in the world that we're living in, I want you to know you're not alone. It is really hard to be the kind of follower of Jesus with the kind of challenges that it brings, the criticism that it brings, and just the downright pain that it can often bring. How do you keep faithful to the Lord when you feel like giving up? That's today.
0: The Apostle Paul was a murderer before he was an apostle. And yet he wrote, "Christ Jesus came into the world to save sinners, of whom I am the foremost." That's not false modesty. That's a man who understood grace. Today, Chip opens 1 Timothy chapter 1. Please open your Bible there if you have it with you. I'm Dave Drury, and this is Living on the Edge, continuing Chip's series called You Can Make Disciples, Personal Coaching from the Apostle Paul. There's a special resource that perfectly complements our study. We'll tell you more about it later in the program. Right now, let's dive into our message titled, Step Up.
2: Paul, an apostle of Christ Jesus, according to the commandment of God, our Savior, and of Christ Jesus, who is our hope, to Timothy, and notice the heart, my true son in the faith, grace, mercy, and peace from God the Father in Christ Jesus our Lord. I urge you, when I left you in Ephesus, so that you would instruct certain people not to teach strange doctrines, which give rise to useless speculation, rather than advance the plan of God, which is by faith. So I urge you now. So basically what he says is, Timothy, you know how much I care about you. Remember when I left, I said, remember to do this. I'm now urging you, you have to address this. In a word, you got to step up. And then notice the contrast. He says, you know, they've got all this stuff going on, this false teaching, but the goal of our instruction is threefold. Love from a pure heart. And then secondly, from a good conscience. And finally, he says, from a sincere faith. And the word sincere means

0: tested by sunlight. Look at verse 6. Some people have strayed from these things. I mean, at one point in time, they were on track with this. Notice they turned aside to fruitless discussion. They just got talking about all kind of stuff. And then he begins to develop, well, what were they talking about? Wanting to be teachers of the law, ego, pride, even though they do not understand either what they are saying or the matters about which they make such confident assertions. But we know that the law is good if it's used lawfully, realizing the fact that the law was not made for a righteous person, but for those who are lawless and rebellious. He says, for the ungodly and for sinners, for the unholy, for the worldly, for those who kill their fathers and mothers, for murderers, for the sexually immoral, for homosexuals, for slave traders, liars, perjurers, whatever else is contrary to sound teaching, according to the glorious gospel of our blessed God, which I have entrusted. So notice, next he's going to give a little personal testimony. Don't coaches do that a lot? Verse 12, he says, I thank Christ Jesus our Lord, who has strengthened me because he considered me faithful, putting me into his service, even though previously a blasphemer and a persecutor and a violent aggressor. How's that for, I got some issues of my own, Timothy. Yet I was shown mercy because I acted ignorantly in unbelief. And the grace of our Lord was more than abundant with the, put a little box around it again, the faith and the love which are found in Christ Jesus. He says it is a trustworthy statement deserving full acceptance. And you might underline this in your Bible, that Christ Jesus came into the world to save sinners. Notice he goes, among whom I am foremost. Did you get the tense of the verb? Yeah, he didn't say, among whom I was. And then notice the reason, yet for this reason I found mercy, purpose clause, so that in me as the foremost sinner, Christ Jesus might demonstrate his perfect patience as an example for those who would believe in him for eternal life. And notice what he says, now to the King, eternal, immortal, invisible, the only God, be honor and glory forever and ever. Amen. I think when he realized afresh, this is what happened to me, and he understood who God really is, he just broke out into praise. I don't think this was in Paul's notes. And then notice he ends with a charge. This command I entrust to you, Timothy, my son, in accordance with the prophecies previously made concerning you, that by them you fight the good fight. Amen. Well, how? Keeping faith and a good conscience. Then notice the bookends, which some have rejected and suffered shipwreck in regard to their faith. And so I hope, you know, you have a general understanding of the chapter, and then you'll notice each time I'm going to give you what I call coaching nuggets. So what I want to do is I want to pull out what I think is the most important truth, and then our response. The most important truth, i.e., if you don't remember anything else, but the goal of our instruction, the reason you read the scriptures, the reason you go to a Bible study, the reason you have fellowship, the reason you go to a men's retreat, a women's retreat, the reason that you have a mentor, the goal of our instruction is love from a pure heart, a good conscience, and a sincere faith. It's not that you're religious. It's not that you're a little bit nicer than most people. It's not so people think you're a nice person. The goal is that you love God and you love people, and that's not a feeling. It's sacrificial, other-centered relationships where the life of Christ in you gets poured out to demonstrate his love for other people. Let me give you my definition for love. I'm sure I've stole it from multiple different places, but I'm claiming it as my own now. Love is giving another person what they need the most when they deserve it the least at great personal cost. Roll that out and see if it works for the cross. Love, a choice, not a feeling, is giving another person what they need the most. Your wife might need acceptance. Your son might need forgiving. Your boss might need understanding. When they deserve it the least. after the way she's treating me, after what he went and did after I told him this is like the third time, after my boss has ripped me off, love is giving another person what they need the most when they deserve it the least at great personal cost. And if you follow up, what you realize is you can't do that, and I can't do that, but God, by his Spirit, working in you through his word and the community of God's people, can supernaturally do that through you. That's what the Christian life's all about. The second truth is that Christ Jesus came into the world to save sinners. We can disagree with people. We can even be passionate in how we see things, but we're called to love everyone. Our response is to fight the good fight. Can we just start off saying it's really, really hard to be a follower of Jesus? It takes a real man. Fight the good fight. Keep the faith in a good conscience. And then notice, some have suffered shipwreck regards to their what? Their faith. Faith comes by hearing, hearing by the word of God. You need to understand that you got to be really careful who you listen to, what you allow into your mind. Some of the words we're going to find is that they get shipwrecked, they drifted, they turned away. A lot of these aren't like someone woke up and said, you know, I've been really following Christ for the last 7 years, last 30 years. I think today I'll just blow it all off. It doesn't happen like that. It's incremental. Most of the men that I've sat in tears as they have lost their families, often lost their job, lost their reputation after a sexual addiction or an affair, some that I've worked with recently, then you get up one day and go, hey, I think I'll just mess my whole life up. It's a harmless flirting. Just a casual wonder what she's doing after 20 years from high school. It was just a little pop-up thing. Do you guys get these all the time? You know, even from foreign countries, you know, click on this text or something like that. If you don't know who it is, delete. At every level, we're bombarded. So what I tried to do is basically say, okay, I did my best to study this passage and say, in the first century, this person called the Apostle Paul, with his dramatic conversion and his writing of 13 books of the New Testament, had a personal relationship with one guy named Timothy that he loved deeply, who he left in a very volatile situation in a metropolitan area in Ephesus, and he said, this is what you need to do. And then what I tried to do is say, okay, there's a map there. That what was true in the first century, what are the takeaways for us? Where's the application? So Paul's coaching for us. First of all, the subject is false teachers and teaching. Is that fair enough in this chapter? The underlying issue is truth. I mean, the underlying issue is they've drifted, they're confident, they say this, they're saying that. No, the issue is truth according to the glorious gospel of our blessed God. That's the underlying issue. Here's the underlying question. Am I willing to defend the truth of God's word in a hostile environment? But that's what I'm asking me. I put it in first person. Are you? Are you willing to defend the truth of God's word in a hostile environment? Truth about what's right, what's wrong. Truth about marriage. Truth about the value of life. Truth about false teaching. Truth inside and outside the church. Now, by the way, what we're going to learn is the Apostle Paul's going to say, you really have to stand for truth. But don't jump to maybe how you think you do it. He's going to say, if the vice of truth doesn't have velvet bumpers around it, then you don't understand what you're doing. But, you know, it kind of presumes that in order to stand for truth, you would you'd know the truth and you'd believe the truth.
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0: In a cancel culture world, when you say one thing like you don't even have to be mad. I just don't agree with you, and you can get canceled. What I'm watching a lot of Christians do is, here's how not to get canceled. You're in conversations at work, you're in conversations here in our day, you're in conversations in church, and it kind of comes up, you're in conversations around the table. We're gonna learn how to point things out. I don't wanna be disagreeable. I certainly understand where you're coming from, and you have every right to hold that position. Could I ask you a few questions about why you believe that? Because I'd love to share, if you give me the opportunity, with your permission, why I don't think that's correct. And instead, what we're having is people just, you know what, I don't want one more argument. I don't want people to cancel me. I don't want to be viewed as. Are you willing? And by the way, this I'm not talking about out there. I'm talking about in your churches. There's a drift in the churches today like never before. There is a drift in some, bellwether institutions and universities that have drifted from what's very, very obvious and very, very true. Not on minor things, on big things. And I wonder, am I willing to take a stand for the truth? Here's the action. Step up. I mean, we all hear that, right? Every NFL season, well, coach, what are you going to do? You know, you lost your quarterback last week, and, well, we're just going to have someone step up. We just got to step up. I mean, we so understand that in sports. You understand, basically, if there were two words, you know what Paul was saying to Timothy? Step up, man. Yeah, I love you. I'm for you. I've been there. But at the end of the day, I command you in the presence of the living God who lives in unapproachable light, invisible, immortal. Fight the good fight. Keep the faith. Step up. That's a word for me. If I had a really good day, I think I could get us in a frenzy. Who's going to step up? We will, we will. Who's going to step up? We will. I get you. Okay. Anybody going to stand up? Stand up, stand up. You right? I can get you all pumped up. And you'd leave out of here. You know what? It doesn't mean you step up. It means we had a rally. Anybody can have a rally. There's a world of difference between believing something, even believing something sincerely in convictions. You believe something until it's tested. And by the way, can I tell you, for all of us, you don't know what you believe. I mean, I know you think you know what you believe, but you don't know what you believe until it costs you something big and precious. And are you willing to stand on that belief if it means rejection or loss or alienation or even a job or money? The unspoken need is to develop, write the word, convictions. I can't tell you, over the years, I've pastored for, almost 40 years. And I've had all kind of families. Do you believe in life at conception? Absolutely. And it's interesting how people's theology changes when their daughter, who has a full ride, gets pregnant. And they urge their daughter to have an abortion so she doesn't lose her scholarship. And I could give you a dozen examples. And if all of us were honest, beginning with me, I really thought I believed certain things. And I found myself in sort of a situation where, wow, if I step up and out on this one, I think I'm going to be the only one in the room. I just kept my mouth shut. See, it's one thing to, okay, how many of us believe we should be generous? There's a good one. Right? Jesus is generous, right? Although he was rich, he became poor, that we, by his poverty, might become rich. Right? It's better to, more blessed even. God's favor rests upon you. Better to give than to receive. So how many believe that? Some of you are so smart. I ain't putting up my hand because I know where that next question's coming. So then my next question will be, well, how many of you off the top give the first portion of your income to God's work? And are looking for graduated ways to keep increasing that percentage, realizing it's all God's and you long to help other people. I was doing a series on generosity, so I took a clipboard and I just hoped no one would ever recognize me from our church. And I just said, I have a survey, excuse me. And you know, people were walking away like this, like, but I had a clipboard. I said, please, it's just one question, just yes or no. Would you consider yourself a generous person? I just random people. 90% of everyone I surveyed said yes. And so I asked all the people of our church. But what they didn't know is I knew over half of them don't give anything. Zero. Nada. What they didn't know, that only 2.7% of Bible-believing Christians even tithe. There's not a conviction. But what the people that do have experienced this, how does it work that I give? And by the way, don't just think, if you think money is generosity is just about money, money is the training wheels of generosity. You start with your money, then your time, then your reputation, then the more generous you become, give and it'll be given to you. Good measure, pressed down, shaken together, running over back into your lap. God does amazing things. But just my point is convictions. So let me give you a head, heart, and hands to develop convictions. Number one, know the truth. John 17:17, Jesus' last prayer. Here's what he prayed. Father, set them apart or sanctify them by your truth. Your word is truth. So first of all, you got to know the truth. The 2 Timothy passage talks about study to show yourself approved to handle God's word. Learning the scriptures. Secondly, living the truth. He would say to a group who had believed on him, living the truth, John 8:31-32. To those Jews who had believed on him, he says, if you continue in my word, in other words, put it into practice or abide in it, you'll know the truth. And the truth will set you free. Hebrews 3:13, this is why we're here. But encourage one another day after day, lest any one of you be hardened by the deceitfulness of sin. Left to myself, lest I hang out with other guys and have times to be honest and share, I just get thinking I'm doing way better than I am. And then I find myself in the ditch. So you know the truth, you live the truth. And notice the first has to do with God's word. And the second, I think you got to have a coach or a mentor. I think you need someone, who am I doing life with? Who can I be honest with? And then finally, the hands is share the truth. Jesus didn't tell his group, well, you've been to this 3-year seminar. I'm checking out. I'll see you later. Make sure you have all your green, yellow, and purple notebooks in order when I get back. He said, I want you to go and make disciples of every people group, every ethnos. And as you go, and it's not like you don't need to go to China, you don't need to go to LA, you don't need to go to West Virginia, you don't need to go to, you know, Afghanistan. Verbally, grammatically, it's as you go, verb, make followers. And the way you make them is you baptize them. You help them come to the point of, this used to be identity as a sinner, and now Christ has come into my life, and now I have a new identity as a saint, and I'm going to just physically be baptized to die to my old way of life, because I've been resurrected with Christ, and it's in his power I live. And then it's not just this big event, but then I want you to teach them to actually live out and obey everything I taught you. And when that happens, man, it just gets so rich. And is it easy? Absolutely not. Is it awesome? Absolutely yes.
1: 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Well, Paul called himself the foremost of sinners, present tense, not past. And yet he received mercy. The point isn't guilt, it's amazement. That unceasing wonder at grace is what kept him going when the cost was high. Chip made clear the difference between a preference and a conviction. A preference costs you nothing. A conviction is what you'd still hold if it cost you everything. If you've been sensing some drift in that direction, Chip's book, Yes, You Really Can Change, addresses exactly that. 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
2: Thanks so much, Dave. You know, today is a sobering message in many ways. It's a couple thousand years ago, but the real issue is, am I willing to defend the truth of God's Word in a hostile environment? I mean, the truth of God's Word right now in areas of morality is very unpopular. The truth of God's Word about Jesus saying, I am the way, the truth and the life, like it's unique, very unpopular. The truth of God's Word in terms of the value of life or family is very unpopular. And you know what? It was just as unpopular then, in fact, more so, because there was persecution where their lives were being taken to stand for Jesus. Can I just speak to you very directly and say, I know it's hard. Don't buy the lie. Don't shrink back. Paul is saying to his son in the faith, step up. And what I want to tell you right now, step up. If it gets hard, step up. If you get some pushback, step up. But step up with grace. Be winsome. Be loving. Be kind. But don't back down.
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3: 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Hi, I'm Adam. And coming up at 8 o'clock, it's Cornerstone Connection with Pastor Gary Hamrick. And today on the podcast, Pastor Gary, he's going to be in Psalm 124, and he wants to remind you that God's faithful protection is with you throughout life's journey. 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
4: I heard about a Sunday school teacher that was talking to her kids about Jesus coming back again. And she said to the class, what would you do if you knew Jesus was coming back tomorrow? One little boy said, I'd clean up my room. The teacher said, why would you clean up your room? His response was, well, my mom says it looks like a tornado hit it, and I don't want Jesus to think he's coming back to a disaster zone. Is your life a disaster zone? Do you need to clean up your room, so to speak? I think the little guy got it right because he understood there's cause and effect here. In other words, if Jesus is coming back, I should do something about it. In fact, the Bible says, speaking of the return of Christ, he that has this hope purifies himself even as he is pure. Our belief about the end time should affect us in the way that we live in these times. So I guess the question is there anything in your life that should change? Think of it this way. The Apostle John said, even so, become Lord Jesus, anything that would stop you from saying that should not be in your life. So I should look at lifestyle choices I make. I should look at relationships I have. I should look at places I go in light of the fact that Christ is coming. In other words, would I be ashamed to be doing any of these things if Jesus came back? Well, if the answer is yes, I would be, then stop doing those things. Let it affect you in your life. Jesus is coming back, so clean your room.
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3: Good morning. Thanks for being with us here on The Well. Hi, I'm Adam. Hey, would you pray with me right now? Lord, we thank You for a brand new day. And may we trust in You today with all our hearts and lean not on our own understanding, but in all our ways acknowledge You, and You will direct our paths. Thank You for being a faithful God. In Jesus' name, amen. Coming up this hour on The Well at 8:30, it's The Verdict with Pastor John Monroe. But right now it's time for Cornerstone Connection with Pastor Gary Hamrick.
8: So, I'm going down to that hiking trail after we eat.
9: I've been up there 5 times this month. Love that place.
10: Me too. I was just over there on Friday.
8: Well, y'all want to go down there with me? I'll drive.
9: Sure. I'd love to go back up there again.
10: I'm in. What time are we going over?
8: Figure we'd head down around 1.
9: All right. Let's meet up in the parking lot.
10: Sounds good. Really can't wait to get over there.
11: People use all sorts of words to describe how they get to a place. Some go over to it. Some go down to it. Others go around or across. But if you were headed to Jerusalem on foot, there's really nowhere to go but up. Hi, I'm Philip Keller, and you're listening to Cornerstone Connection with Pastor Gary Hamrick. Well, compared to much of Israel, Jerusalem is at a higher elevation. So anytime the Jewish pilgrims made a journey there, they'd say they were going up to Jerusalem. And along the way, they'd sing the pilgrim psalms. That's where we find ourselves today, as Pastor Gary is taking an in-depth look at these 15 ancient songs in the Book of Psalms. Now from Cornerstone Chapel in Leesburg, Virginia, here's Pastor Gary Hamrick with today's Cornerstone Connection, Pilgrim's Progress, He Has Done Great Things.
12: In our journey through the book of Psalms, we are lingering here between chapters 120 and 134. These Psalms, these 15 chapters between 120 and 134, are called Pilgrim Psalms because these Psalms, so named because the ancient Jews, when they would go up to Jerusalem, they would make pilgrimage there 3 times a year for the feasts of Passover, Pentecost, and Tabernacles. And as they would make their pilgrimage up to Jerusalem, they would sing these psalms between chapters 120 and 134. All of the book of Psalms is considered the hymn book of Israel. But in particular, chapters 120 to 134, these 15 psalms, known as the pilgrim psalms, would be sung by the ancient Jewish pilgrims as they would make journey up to Jerusalem to worship the Lord, particularly for these 3 main feasts that I mentioned. Now, they would always reference Jerusalem as going up to Jerusalem. Jerusalem is both a hilly place and a holy place. It is surrounded by 4 hills, Mount Scopus, Mount Moriah, Mount of Olives, and Mount Zion, and the cluster of 4 hills upon which Jerusalem is situated makes it a higher elevation. So you would say, I'm going up to Jerusalem because it's a higher elevation compared to a lot of places in Israel. But in addition, it was also known as a holy place because the temple of God once stood there. It was destroyed by the Romans in 70 AD. But before that, it was the place where the Jews would go particularly to worship at the temple. And for those two reasons, because Jerusalem was a hilly place, a higher elevation, and a holy place, because the temple of God was there, Jews would always say that they're going up to Jerusalem. Wherever you were traveling from, you'd always be going up to Jerusalem. And as they'd make this ascending pilgrimage up to Jerusalem, they'd be singing these particular Psalms, 120 to 134, which is the reason why in your Bibles, each of these 15 chapters has a subtitle, a song of ascent, a song of ascent. They would sing these as they would ascend up to Jerusalem. So I've entitled this series through chapters 120 to 134, Pilgrim's Progress. Not just because that's a great book, but because it makes for a great title that summarizes the journey that the Jews would make in pilgrimage to the city of Jerusalem. Now, the relevance for us and the application for us is I want us to read these chapters with this in mind, that just as the Jews made pilgrimage to Jerusalem, so do we. But in this sense, the Jews were making pilgrimage to the earthly city of Jerusalem. We, who know Christ as our Savior, are making a pilgrimage to what the writer of Hebrews says in Hebrews 12:22, is the heavenly city of Jerusalem, the city of the living God. So I want us to consider this life as it really is. The Bible tells us that we're on a journey, we're on a pilgrimage, that we are not citizens of this world. The Bible says we are aliens and strangers in this world. If you feel oddly out of place sometimes, that's for good reason. We don't belong here. Our ultimate citizenship is in heaven. We're only passing through. And along this journey, this pilgrimage we call life between here and our ultimate final destination of heaven, we have to learn how to live out our lives in such a way that we might be encouraged and challenged and how God might help us. And as we look at these chapters and think about the Jews making literal pilgrimage to an earthly city, I want us to be encouraged by these same chapters, that we are making a pilgrimage to the heavenly city of Jerusalem. And what are some of the things that God would say to us through these chapters that would strengthen us, that would encourage us, that would remind us along this journey we call life about how to stay true to the Lord and what should be the things we should be focused on most? And so we're going to look at those chapters through that lens. Now, in part one that we shared when we first started this series, we mentioned from the first few chapters, we're not going to look at every single chapter between 120 and 134. We did look at different principles, first from chapter 120. And the principle there was exercise endurance and influence in this world. The challenge to us from chapter 120 was that even though we might be believers in Christ, you're not just supposed to, you know, bide your time until you get to heaven. You're supposed to exercise influence and persevere in this lifetime, making sure that Christ is always someone that you exemplify in your life. So don't just bide your time, but exercise endurance, perseverance, and influence in this world. Then we also noticed from chapter 121 how we should always look to the Lord for our help, that He is the source of our help, He is the source of our strength. People, sometimes intentionally, oftentimes unintentionally, will disappoint us, will fail us. But God will never fail us. He will never leave us. He will never forsake us. He's the same yesterday, today, and forever. You can always depend on Him. So we need to always look to the Lord for our help. And then thirdly, last time we saw from chapter 123 that we should always appeal to the mercy of God. He is a merciful, loving, and forgiving God. And no matter what we've done to offend Him, He is ready to administer His mercy in our lives if we would but seek Him and cry out for it. So let's first have a word of prayer and then we'll read from chapter 124. Let's pray first. Father, as we come to You now, we just open our hearts to what You would have to say to us as we open our Bibles. We pray that You would speak to us through the pages of Your Word. Give us eyes to see and ears to hear what You might want us to understand today. We just want all of it to bring glory to You and that You would use this time to strengthen our hearts in this pilgrimage that we're making, Lord. We're not citizens here. We are just aliens and strangers passing through. But we pray that you would encourage us through these chapters to endure and to live out our faith in such a way that honors you. And so help us, Lord, and strengthen us, we pray, in Jesus' name. And all of God's people said, amen. If you look at Psalm 124 with me, you'll notice again the subtitle, A Song of Ascents. They would sing this as they're ascending to Jerusalem. And we also have the byline to this chapter. It is of David. So David, King David, was the one inspired by the Lord to write this chapter. Here's what he wrote. Verse 1. If the Lord had not been on our side, let Israel say, if the Lord had not been on our side when men attacked us, when their anger flared against us, they would have swallowed us alive. The flood would have engulfed us. The torrent would have swept over us. The raging waters would have swept us away. Praise be to the Lord who has not let us be torn by their teeth. We have escaped like a bird out of the fowler's snare. The snare has been broken and we have escaped. Our help is in the name of the Lord, the maker of heaven and earth. So here in this psalm, David talks about attacks that Israel has sustained from enemy forces. And he uses some really strong imagery here in describing the enemy's attack against them and what would have occurred had God not intervened as Israel's defender. He says here between verses 2 and 5, he says, the enemy attacked us. He says, they flared against us. He said, they would have swallowed us alive. They engulfed us. They swept over us. They swept us away. I mean, really strong verbs here, very strong imagery. And David primarily describes his enemy like two things, like a ferocious wild animal that is attacking. And he also describes his enemy like a strong, raging flood that engulfs them and swept over them. So he uses these two imageries really mainly in this chapter. An animal, a ferocious wild animal attacking, and raging flood waters that would engulf them and sweep them away. Now, Israel was well known in David's day for ferocious animals. Israel was a place where it was common that wild animals would roam and would be a threat to people. They had their share of lions and tigers and bears. Oh my, thank you very much. But it was true in David's day in particular. In fact, the Bible tells us that David single-handedly killed a lion. So, I mean, they were ferocious predators. Not so much today in Israel. Not so much today. Those of you going with me to Israel in a couple of weeks, don't worry. You're not going to be brought back in a body bag because a bear attacked you. But that I know of. But anyway, we don't go there on purpose. So I can't say that for sure. But anyhow, yeah, I digress. But you know the idea here. Oh, ferocious wild animal. He says, that's what the enemy is like. And then he also makes this allusion here to a raging flood waters that engulf us. And that was also pretty common too, and still is in Israel. You can have these flash floods right after the fall season and the winter come the spring rains. And sometimes all of a sudden a spring rain can turn into a torrent, especially in the Negev and down in the Dead Sea region, where just a little rain can suddenly create these raging floodwaters through these caverns. And even last time we went to Israel, part of the road along the Dead Sea had been washed out by one of these flood waters before we got there. And they even said to us that somebody had been swept away in their car along the road too. So that also happens in Israel. So David is drawing on some analogies here that are pretty common in his day. Ferocious wild animals and raging floodwaters that come quickly.
11: 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Stay with us. Pastor Gary will be right back with the second half of today's message. While we're taking a quick time out, I want to remind you of a great resource we'd love to share with you today. 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Well, the Bible makes it clear that Christians have a common enemy. And like the physical enemy David refers to in Psalm 124, our common enemy wants to devour us. For more, let's get back to today's message. Here once again is Pastor Gary Hamrick.
12: We don't know exactly the enemy that David is referring to here. Perhaps the Philistines, they were common perennial enemies of the Israelites. Well, we don't know exactly who he's referring to, and it really doesn't matter. The point that he's trying to make here, it's number four on our list, is that God is our great defender and deliverer. When the enemy comes to attack, God comes to rescue. That's really the heart of this psalm. It's talking about enemies coming ferociously like wild animals and suddenly like flood waters, but that God is our great defender and deliverer. Whenever the enemy comes to attack, God comes to rescue. And this is a good reminder for us. Why? Because the Bible makes it clear that we also have a ferocious enemy, a formidable foe who wants to devour us too. And the Bible refers to him as Satan or the devil. In fact, the imagery that David uses here in Psalm 124 is very similar to the imagery that Peter uses in 1 Peter chapter 5. I'm going to put the passage up on the screen for you so you can follow along with me. But this is what Peter wrote. He said, "Be self-controlled and alert. Your enemy, the devil, prowls around like a roaring lion looking for someone to devour. Resist him, standing firm in the faith, because you know that your brothers throughout the world are undergoing the same kind of sufferings." And so even Peter writes about Satan being like this ferocious lion. And David, similarly, there in chapter 124, he talks about this like a wild animal and even mentions in verse 6 about how had God not intervened, the enemy would have torn us apart with their teeth. With their teeth. So this is the same kind of imagery that Peter uses here in 1 Peter chapter 5. And I want you to notice with me that while God is our defender and our deliverer, from this New Testament passage, however, we are told four particular things. God gives us four directives about what we need to do in this battle against the enemy of our souls. I'm going to underline the verse in red for these four directives. The first one that he tells us here is to be self-controlled. That's the first directive to us. We can't just expect God to always fight our battles for us alone. There are some things that God says, I want you to be engaged in this process. I want you to participate in fighting against the enemy of your souls. And the first thing he calls us to is to live lives of self-control. Proverbs chapter 25, verse 28 says this, "Like a city whose walls are broken down is a man or a woman who lacks self-control." In other words, put it in the positive sense. When we exercise self-control, we're like a fortified city. Self-control goes a long way to preventing those kind of attacks. But Proverbs 25, 28 says, when we lack self-control, we're like a city whose walls are broken down. We give Satan opportunity in our lives when we don't exercise self-control. We need to be disciplined in our walk with Christ. We need to be self-controlled people. The other directive he gives us here in 1 Peter 5 is to be alert. To be alert. It is the Greek word gregorio, and gregorio means to watch and to be vigilant. Never let your guard down. The enemy is crouching like a roaring lion looking for someone to devour. Never let your guard down. The enemy wants to pounce. He is an opportunist. He wants to take advantage of you. So we have to always be vigilant about this. We have to be watching. In Ephesians chapter 4, 27, we talked about this last Wednesday night. We're going through the book of Ephesians. In Ephesians 4, 27, Paul warns, "Do not give the devil a foothold." Now, some of your translations say, "Don't allow the devil to have opportunity." It is the Greek word topos. We get our English word topography from that word. In other words, don't give Satan any ground. Don't give him any territory. Don't crack the door so that Satan could come in and take advantage of something small and make it something huge. The enemy is constantly trying to work against us. Don't give him opportunity. And the opportunity we give him comes when we compromise. When we compromise in our lives, it's like an open door to what Satan might want to do. against us. So, number one, be self-controlled. Number two, be alert. Number three, he tells us in this passage, resist him. Resist him. Now listen, every time Jesus was tempted by Satan in the wilderness, Jesus resisted Satan by quoting scripture. The Bible is your greatest defense against the attack of the enemy. Every single time Satan tried to tempt Jesus, Jesus hit him with the word. So hit him with scripture. Know your Bibles. Be able to resist him because you stand in the truth of God's word. Again, on Wednesday nights, we're going through the book of Ephesians. I think this Wednesday will be in chapter 5. Wednesday after will be in chapter 6. And in Ephesians chapter 6, Paul gives this whole lesson about fighting your spiritual battles by putting on the full armor of God. And he uses the armor of a Roman soldier. And out of all the armor of a Roman soldier, there's only one listed as an offensive weapon. The offensive weapon in the arsenal of every Christian is the sword of the Spirit, Paul says, which is the Word of God. The Word of God, Scripture, is the offensive weapon against the enemy of your souls. The rest of the armor is defensive weaponry. But the Bible is the greatest defense at resisting the enemy. So read your Bible. It will encourage you and help you to resist him. And then number four, the other directive that Peter tells us here in 1 Peter 5 is to stand firm in the faith. That's what we are called to do. We are to expect some spiritual warfare as normal. It's never fun, but we should expect it. But in expecting spiritual warfare, don't run because of it. Stand firm in spite of it. And cling to the Lord, because he is our great defender and deliverer. God is our great defender and deliverer. And when the enemy comes to attack, God comes to the rescue. That's the reminder from chapter 124. David says here, had it not been for God stepping in and doing what he did, we would die. We would die. And had it not been for God's good work in our lives, we would also fall prey to the enemy. So God is at work to defend us. And he is at work to deliver us, but he also tells us here in 1 Peter 5, we need to do our part by standing, by being self-controlled, by being alert, by resisting the devil and standing firm in the faith. If you'll jump over to chapter 126 with me now, Psalm 126, a song of ascents. When the Lord brought back the captives to Zion, we were like men who dreamed. Our mouths were filled with laughter, our tongues with songs of joy. And then it was said among the nations, the Lord has done great things for them. The Lord has done great things for us, and we are filled with joy. Restore our fortunes, O Lord, like streams in the Negev. Those who sow in tears will reap with songs of joy. He who goes out weeping, carrying seed to sow, will return with songs of joy, carrying sheaves with him. All right, let me give you the background on this particular psalm. You'll notice in verse 1, the writer talks about the Lord brought back the captives to Zion. And then in verse 6, he talks about those who go out weeping, carrying seeds to sow, will return with songs of joy, carrying sheaves with him. So this psalm here is referring to a very dark time in Israel's history. A dark time when the Jewish people had forsaken God and had begun to worship idols. There was a period in Israel's history where they were deep into idolatry, worshiping false gods and statues of stone and wood. And it would come and go. Sometimes they'd be really good about getting rid of the idols, and other times they would be really bad and fall into idolatry. And God had had enough. And in order to rid them from their idolatry, the Bible says that God whistled for the Babylonians. And God called Nebuchadnezzar, the king of Babylon, to come with his forces against God's people. Now listen, this is challenging. God called an enemy nation, a pagan enemy nation, to come and attack his own people because God was exercising discipline. The Babylonians were the rod of God's discipline against the people whom God loved, his own children. And sometimes when we are in rebellion against God, it takes something drastic to get our attention.
11: 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But every now and then, like any loving parent might do, God will give us painful consequences to help us make better decisions moving forward in the days ahead. 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
12: And along the journey that we call life, the fact of the matter is that there are probably some of you here who have also felt estranged from God. 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Oftentimes, I think that the distance that comes between us and God, again, a distance that we create, is attributed to three common things.
11: Pastor Gary Hamrick shares those three things next time in his continuing mini-series, Pilgrim's Progress. 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Thanks for listening. Cornerstone Connection is a production of Cornerstone Chapel, Leesburg, Virginia.

0: It's always a joy to dive into God's Word with Pastor Gary Hamrick right here on The Well. Hi, I'm Adam. And don't forget, if you want to listen to this podcast again, all you have to do is text the word Cornerstone to 48616, and we'll send a link of the podcast straight to your phone. Coming up on The Well at 8:30, it's The Verdict with Pastor John Monroe, so make sure you stay with us for that. But first, I want you to listen to this from Billy Graham. It's about how to find happiness.
1: Nowhere in the scripture does it teach that you ought to search and pursue happiness. You find happiness as you do your duty. You find happiness as you lead a disciplined life before God. You'll have periods of happiness. But God nowhere promises happiness is to be a goal in life. It's not a goal. Our goal is to obey God. Our goal is to do the will of God. Our goal is to be a disciple of the Lord Jesus Christ. And as we move along, we will pick up happiness here and there along the way. If you sense a longing for God, a desire to change and be a new person, that's God speaking to your heart. And as you respond, he will give you the ability and the power to change, because he has to do the changing. To delay makes the right decision harder. And indecision in itself is a choice. You decide tonight that you're going to wait till some other time. That's a choice. Away from God. And your heart gets harder, the Bible says. And the next time you have an opportunity to come to Christ, your heart may not be as ready as it is tonight. He can fill that cosmic void in your heart, because that void in your heart is made because you're made in the image of God. And without God, there's a void there that only God can fill. Nothing else can fill it.

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2: Don't compromise your internal convictions when faced with external pressures. That's the first lesson. Here is the second now. Trust God, who is able to do the impossible. Lesson one, don't compromise your internal convictions when faced with external pressures. Secondly, trust God, who is able to do the impossible.
1: Welcome to The Verdict, featuring the Bible teaching of Pastor John Monroe. Do you realize that taking a stand for God may have consequences? You might be seen differently, lose friends, or it might impact your chances for a promotion. But what if it meant losing your life? Today, we're learning from three godly young men who refused to compromise their faith even in the face of death. Now, here's Pastor John Monroe with today's message, Our God is Able.
3: Today, we come to one of the most famous and inspiring stories in the book of Daniel. It's very easy to compromise, isn't it? When the majority is against it, we can find it difficult to take a stand for what we know is right. And before we know it, we've taken one step, then another, and then another down the slippery slope of compromise. In the book of Daniel, these three young Israelis in Babylon are faced with a tough decision. If they don't bow to a huge image of King Nebuchadnezzar, they will die. Yet the commandments state that you shall have no other God before the one true God. You shall not bow down to idols. What will they do? How will they handle this situation? Listen as we look at Daniel chapter 3.
2: Daniel 3 is one of the most thrilling and most amazing stories in all of the Bible. As a model of courage and a model of faith, a model of trust in God, this story is breathtaking. Faced with a decision to either bow to Nebuchadnezzar's image of gold or to be thrown into a fiery furnace, these three men, Shadrach, Meshach, and Abednego, refused to bow. Faced with a choice to bow or to burn, they choose to burn. Rather than bow to the image of a pagan king, they choose to bow to the King of Kings, who is sovereign over the whole universe. Because those who are made in the image of God must never bow to any man-made image. As followers of Jesus Christ, we are called to march to the beat of a different drum. We are called to be lights penetrating the moral darkness and salt permeating the corruption, to stand apart from the compromise and mediocrity of so much of cultural Christianity, to be and make disciples of Jesus Christ who are displaying and proclaiming Christ. Our text this morning is Daniel chapter 3. We're going to read the first 12 verses of Daniel 3 and learn our first lesson. Here is the word of God to us then. Daniel chapter 3, verses 1 through 12. King Nebuchadnezzar made an image of gold whose height was 6 cubits and its breadth 6 cubits. He set it up on the plain of Dura in the province of Babylon. Then King Nebuchadnezzar sent to gather the satraps, the prefects, and the governors, the counselors, the treasurers, the justices, the magistrates, and all the officials of the provinces to come to the dedication of the image that King Nebuchadnezzar had set up. Then the satraps, the prefects, the governors, the counselors, the treasurers, the justices, the magistrates, and all the officials of the provinces gathered for the dedication of the image that King Nebuchadnezzar had set up. And they stood before the image that Nebuchadnezzar had set up. And the herald proclaimed aloud, You are commanded, O peoples, nations, and languages, that when you hear the sound of the horn, pipe, lyre, trigon, harp, bagpipe, and every kind of

0: music. You're to fall down and worship the golden image that King Nebuchadnezzar has set up. And whoever does not fall down and worship shall immediately be cast into a burning fiery furnace. Therefore, as soon as all of the peoples heard the sound of the horn, pipe, lyre, trigon, harp, bagpipe, and every kind of music, all the peoples, nations, and languages fell down and worshiped the golden image that King Nebuchadnezzar had set up. Therefore, at that time, certain Chaldeans came forward and maliciously accused the Jews. They declared to King Nebuchadnezzar, "O king, live forever. You, O king, have made a decree that every man who hears the sound of the horn, pipe, lyre, trigon, harp, bagpipe, and every kind of music shall fall down and worship the golden image. And whoever does not fall down and worship shall be cast into a burning fiery furnace. There are certain Jews whom you have appointed over the affairs of the province of Babylon, Shadrach, Meshach, and Abednego. These men, O king, pay no attention to you. They do not serve your gods or worship the golden image that you have set up." Fascinating story, isn't it? We want to learn the first lesson this morning, and it is such an important one. Don't compromise your internal convictions when faced with external pressures. Now, that is an important principle that we see from this passage, but also throughout the scripture. We are all faced with external pressures. We're all faced to do things that we know are wrong. And so often we yield to these external pressures from other people, from our family, from society, from what is normal, we are told. But we'll learn this morning, we are never, never to compromise our internal convictions when faced with external pressure. When you're faced with doing something that you know is wrong, don't do it, irrespective of the pressure on you to conform. Now, what's the situation here in Daniel 3? Nebuchadnezzar, as we've read, builds this huge image and commands everyone to worship it. Got a bit of an ego problem, doesn't he, Nebuchadnezzar? In Daniel 2, verse 38, Nebuchadnezzar, you will remember, in the vision that Daniel interprets, Nebuchadnezzar is described as the head of gold of the statue. Now, in the next chapter, Nebuchadnezzar builds an image entirely of gold. Nebuchadnezzar had been told by Daniel in Daniel 2 that one day Babylon would fall. It seems as if Nebuchadnezzar is now building this image in defiance of Daniel's prophecy and Daniel's God. In effect, Nebuchadnezzar is saying, "My kingdom shall stand forever. And all of you, all of the peoples, all of the languages, everyone in the world must bow down and worship my image. There is no iron or clay in me. I'm strong. I'm going to last. I'm the head of gold. I will never fall." He symbolizes the pride of Babylon. Now, as we see in verse 1, this was a huge image, 60 cubits high by 6 cubits wide. That's 90 feet high by 9 feet wide. The Babylonian system of measurement was based on 6. We have a decimal system based on 10. Babylon had a system based on 6. In the Bible, 7 is the number of perfection. It's God's number, as it were. 6 is the number of man. Nebuchadnezzar's favorite number is 6. He is, in fact, a precursor of the Antichrist, who, according to Revelation 13, verse 18, who is going to have, in the last days, a number. And if you remember the number of the Antichrist? 666. Nebuchadnezzar, as it were, is in the spirit of the Antichrist, and his favorite number is 6. And he commands everyone to bow down. His command is for worship, but it's also for political advantage. but it is religious as well. He's saying, my God is the highest, the most powerful God in the universe. We are victorious over all of our enemies. All of you, whoever you are, native Babylonians, but those who are captive, you must all bow down and submit to my God. Nebuchadnezzar is going to be the center of worship. It's also a political act. He also wants everyone to recognize that he is the supreme king and lord of all. It's his way of unifying the Babylonian Empire. Irrespective of your language, irrespective of your nationality, everyone must bow to his image, verse 7. As soon as all of the peoples, notice that, heard the sound of these various instruments, all the peoples, nations, and languages fall down and worship the golden image that King Nebuchadnezzar had set up. In fact, to create the right environment, he brings out the Babylonian Symphony Orchestra, including, incidentally, bagpipes, which probably terrorized the people. It was all there. And everyone bows down. Can you imagine the pressure? Here is the king, the superpower of the day, and his command must be obeyed by all peoples, no exceptions. But three men defy the king's command and refuse to bow, verse 12. These men, Shadrach, Meshach, and Abednego, O king, these Jewish men, pay no attention to you. They disregard you, king. And they don't serve your gods or worship the golden image that you have set up. Can you imagine the pressure on these men to conform? Far away from home, in a pagan culture, commanded by the most powerful man in the universe, facing a huge, impressive image, 90 feet high, listening to that powerful music, everyone around them, all nationalities, all of the peoples bowing down. No mention, incidentally, is made of Daniel. Perhaps he's out of town on business. We just don't know. But they are surrounded by the atmosphere of Babylon. The political pressure, the religious pressure, the social pressure on these men was almost unbearable. Because what is going to happen to those who do not bow down, they're going to be thrown into a fiery furnace. But these three men refuse to bow. In the face of tremendous external pressure, they do not compromise their internal convictions. That's what makes them different. This is what makes them great men of God. This is what makes them great men of faith. They know this principle. We will never, ever compromise what we know, what is right, irrespective of the pressure on us to get us to do what is wrong. We will not compromise our internal convictions when faced with external pressure. Now, what gave them such strong internal convictions? They would have memorized, as good Jewish boys brought up in Israel, they would have memorized the Ten Commandments. The first two commandments of the Decalogue of the Ten Commandments is that we never, ever worship an idol. That is contrary to the Word of God. Those made in the image of God must never, ever bow to a man-made image. For these three men, Shadrach, Meshach, and Abednego, compromise is impossible. Don't you love these men? They must obey God rather than men. Even though they're told they'll be thrown into the fiery furnace, they do not bow. They don't compromise their internal convictions when faced with external pressure. Can you imagine if this had happened today? These three men would have been told today in our society, I think here in the United States, that the worship of Nebuchadnezzar's image is just as valid as worshiping their God. What is our great God today in our society? Tolerance. tolerance. We bow at the idol of tolerance. Every individual's beliefs, values, lifestyle, and truth claims, we are told today, are equally valid. Shadrach, Meshach, and Abednego, you're taking a stand for nothing. You're showing what narrow-minded bigots you are, how judgmental you are. Who are you to tell the king that it's wrong? You are showing no respect to the king. Oh, we know you've got your own little worship style. You can do that privately in your home, but do it out of sight. Why are you making such a fuss? You know, if you've got no internal convictions, you will bow to all and any external pressures. Daniel and his three men throughout the book of Daniel always show respect to the king. They always are very gracious and respectful as they interact with the king of Babylon and the officials of Babylon and the other kingdoms, but they never compromise their faith in the one true and living God. How about you? How about me? You say, well, I don't bow to any idols. Oh, really? That's nice to hear. In the New Testament, the Apostle John tells us to keep ourselves from idols. What do you love? In what are you trusting? An idol, a god in our life, is anything or anyone that drives our life, that sets our agenda, that drives our ambition, our energy. Anything in our life, anyone in our life, that to lose would mean that we would think life is just not worth living. That's an idol in your life. And we are certainly not exempt from idolatry today. Think of the love of money. I heard this little story during the week that this man Ken and his wife Edna went to the state fair every year. And every year Ken would say to his wife Edna, I'd like to ride in that helicopter. And Edna always replied, I know Ken, but the helicopter ride is $50, and $50 is $50. Every year they would go to the fair. He would admire the beautiful helicopter and say to his wife, Edna, I would like to go in the helicopter. And she would say, I know Ken, but it costs $50, and $50 is $50. One day he goes, and he's 75 years old, and he says to his wife, listen, this may be the last time. Can I not go in the helicopter this year? She says, no, it costs $50, and $50 is $50. But the pilot hears them arguing, and he says to them, folks, I'll make you a deal. I'll take both of you for a ride, and if you can stay quiet and don't argue for the entire ride, and I don't hear one word from you, I won't charge you. But if I hear one word, I will charge you $50. They take off and they go in the helicopter. The pilot does all kinds of fancy maneuvers. Not a word is heard. He tries his daredevil tricks over and over again, and still not a word. When they land, the pilot turns to Ken and says, wow, I did everything I could to get you to yell out, but you didn't. I'm very, very impressed. And Ken said, well, to tell you the truth, I almost did say something when Edna fell out. But as Edna says, $50 is $50. We laugh, but let's face it, how much are we driven by the $50? Money is surely one of our most common idols. We think we have more money, life would be worth living. When we don't have money, we think life is not worth living. Or think of the idol of pleasure, where all of your thoughts, all of your efforts are directed to that next thrill, whether that comes from alcohol or drugs or sex or whatever. Or what about the gods of power, of sport, of achievement, of beauty, and so on? Even our family can become an idol. What external pressures in your life are such that threaten to compromise your faith? peer pressure students at school, college. You're more concerned with what your ungodly fellow students think of you when it comes to it than when what God thinks. You're certainly more concerned about them than what your parents think. Or think of the idol of popularity, to fit in, for people to think how wonderful we are, to be seen to have a lot of friends. Think of greed, think of lust. Any of these idols that we're clinging to, which drive us, which control us. These men are telling us, never compromise your internal convictions when faced with external pressures. These three men don't. They resist the idolatry. They resist the external pressures to the point of death. In 1596, Andrew Melville in Scotland took a stand against King James VI of Scotland, who was to become King James I of England, the King James of the King James Bible. King James and the Stuart kings believed, as some of you know, in the divine right of kings, that the crown was supreme over everything, including the church. And Andrew Melville, this godly man and a great scholar, believing that King James was seeking to usurp the authority of God, said this, quote, "Sir, we will always humbly reverence your majesty in public, but since we have this occasion to be with your majesty in private, we must discharge your duty or else be traitors both to Christ and to you. Therefore, sir, at divers times I've told you, so now again I must tell you, there are two kings and two kingdoms in Scotland. There is King James, the Lord of the Commonwealth, and there is Christ Jesus, the King of the Church, whose subject King James VI is, and of whose kingdom he's not a king, nor a lord, nor a head. We will yield to you your place and give you all due obedience, but again I say, you are not the head of the church. You cannot give us that eternal life that we seek for even in this world, and you cannot deprive us of it." Can you imagine speaking to a king and saying that? Can you imagine speaking to a prime minister or a president and talking like that? That thinking of Andrew Melville, of course, can I say, incidentally, was to have a tremendous impact on the founding documents of the United States, where it was said in the Constitution that the state and the government was not supreme over the church. And for his stand against the king, Andrew Melville was imprisoned in the Tower of London from 1607 to 1611, and then exiled to France for the rest of his life. A great example of not compromising our internal convictions when faced with external pressures. Do you think we need Andrew Melvilles today? Do you think we need people in our society to talk to our government, to talk to our politicians, to talk to our media, our educators, our intellectuals, and remind them of God's eternal truth, that we will not compromise what we know what is right, irrespective of all of the power of external pressure?
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2: Well, what's your verdict? 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How often have you compromised? Are there times when you wish you had taken a strong stand, but the noise of the crowd made you compromise? How we need followers of Jesus Christ to be strong and courageous, not harsh or loudmouthed, but humbly taking a stand for God and His Word, as these three young men did. I know you won't want to miss the broadcast next time as we continue to look at this fascinating story of Shadrach, Meshach, and Abednego.
1: 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I'm Michelle Davies. 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
3: Hey, thanks for being with us here on The Well. Hi, I'm Adam. And coming up at 9 o'clock, it's Revive Our Hearts with Nancy DeMoss Wolgemuth. And True Womanhood, it is good and beautiful, and it's fueled by one thing. That's the Word of God. And today, Nancy, she wants to invite you to become a woman of the Word, reading it, meditating on it, and applying it to your life. And she'll dive more into that topic here in just a few moments on Revive Our Hearts. But first, I want you to listen to this from British evangelist Jay John.
4: 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So what I'm gonna do is I'm gonna crunch it up, crease it all up, completely crease it now, so it's not one of these brand new $100 bills. Now I've got a creased $100 bill. A moment ago, it was clean and crisp. It was worth $100. Now, it's all creased and crunched up, and it hasn't lost its value. It's still worth $100. However, it's clean. So, I know that the stage is clean, but I'm sure that a bit of dust has been picked up and around about. Right, let's put some dust and a bit of dirt and a dirt. Right, now we've got a dirty, scrunched up $100 bill. A moment ago, it was clean and crisp, and it was worth $100. When it got creased, it didn't lose its value. It's still worth $100. Now it's got dirt on it on both sides, and it hasn't lost its value. It doesn't matter how creased you are. It doesn't matter how dirty you think you are. You have never lost your value in God's eyes.
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3: What a great reminder from God's Word. It says, "The Lord is good, a refuge in times of trouble. He cares for those who trust in Him." Can I get an amen to that? Thanks for being with us here on The Well. Hi, I'm Adam. Coming up this hour at 9:30, it's Family Life Today with Dave and Ann Wilson. The topic, "This Was Never the Plan, Walking with God Through Divorce." But right now, it's time for Revive Our Hearts with Nancy DeMoss Wolgemuth right here on The Well.
8: Nancy DeMoss Wolgemuth says the Bible is more than just an add-on to your life.
9: My faith cannot survive without substantial, consistent infusion of the Word into my heart. And neither can your faith survive without that kind of infusion of the Word.
8: This is Revive Our Hearts with Nancy DeMoss Wolgemuth, author of A Place of Quiet Rest. For Tuesday, July 7th, I'm Dana Gresh. At the Truman Conference over the years, Nancy has led the gathering in affirming important statements in the True Woman Manifesto.
9: We will be women of the Word, seeking to grow in our knowledge of Scripture and to live in accord with sound doctrine in every area of our lives.
8: Nancy will show us what it means to be the women of the Word described in that statement. Here's Nancy DeMoss Wolgemuth.
9: One of the great things about the internet is that it enables us to send this message of Revive Our Hearts and True Woman into places all around the world where they could never get the radio program, might not have any of our books, but women who are connecting via the internet in other countries, it's an exciting thing to hear from some of those women. And not long ago, we heard from a woman who's living in another country. She's actually an American, but she began interacting with one of our bloggers. And through the course of the next several weeks, God opened this woman's eyes and heart, granted her repentance and faith. And about a year ago, she gave her heart to Christ and was just beautifully converted. Several weeks later, after she had just been saved, she sent an email to the woman on our team that she'd been corresponding with. And she said, "I've been just reading the Bible online and printing out certain sections, but I'd really like to have a whole copy that I can actually hold in my hands. I went online to find one to purchase and found that the selection and variety of Bibles is more overwhelming than standing in the cereal aisle of a U.S. grocery store. So many choices." So the woman who'd been communicating with her sent her a Bible, and this lady's response was, "What a thrill it is to have a Bible. 3 exclamation points. I stayed up way too late last night reading mine. It's a whole different thing when you get to hold a whole copy of it in your hands and read continuously without internet lapses, slow connections, etc. Thank you so much." Now, fast forward 8 months from the time she received her first Bible, which was just weeks after she had been saved. And more recently, she was asked by a group of unbelievers in her community to lead a study so that they could learn more about her faith. She wrote to ask for prayer for that, and she said, "I am not a public speaker. I am so not equipped for something like this." And then the line that struck me, "I've only read the Bible through twice and have never even been to a church that believes the Bible." Well, as we're looking at the True Woman Manifesto, we are affirming things we believe and then declaring our desire and intent to live lives that reflect those beliefs. And today we come to the third "we will" statement in the True Woman Manifesto. We will be women of the Word, seeking to grow in our knowledge of Scripture and to live in accord with sound doctrine in every area of our lives. Now, I think that for some, it might be easy to hear this and other statements in this manifesto and think, oh, this is one more thing I have to do. You wouldn't say that out loud, but sometimes it goes through your mind. This is one more thing. My life is so busy. I hardly have time to sleep at night. And now you tell me there's one more thing. I got to be this woman who's living in the Word. I'm growing in my knowledge of the Word. Got to read it through twice every 8 months. I didn't say that. But you do notice when you're hungry for something, you'll find a way to get it. But let me just remind us that being women of the Word is far more than a duty. If you think about what the Word is and what it's likened to in the Scripture, some of the metaphors for God's Word that you find in the Word of God. For example, we read that the Word of God is food and it is drink. It's bread, it's water, it's milk, it's meat. What does food do? It sustains life. It nourishes, it satisfies, it brings refreshment. The Word of God is the source of our life. It is the source of our strength. You will starve without the Word of God. The Word of God is likened to a light. You will be lost without the Word of God. Psalm 119, your word is a lamp to my feet and a light to my path. The entrance of your words gives light. It gives understanding to the simple. God's Word as light gives us direction. It gives us wisdom, discernment, perspective. It's a blueprint for life as a true woman of God. It's a guidebook. It will give you direction. If you don't know the Word of God, you won't know what to say yes, Lord, to. In fact, you may be saying yes to some things that are not God's will for your life if you don't know the Word of God. The Word of God is how you get to know God. And let me say that you will never know God any better than how well you know His Word. If you want to know God, you have to get to know His Word. It is light. God's Word will protect you from sin. Not only will you starve without it and get lost without it, you will sin without God's Word. Count on it. It's a protection. It sanctifies, it cleanses, it washes our hearts. Many mornings as I open God's Word, I pray from the Psalms. I say, open my eyes that I may behold wonderful things in your law. Give me understanding and I will keep your law and obey it with all my heart. Show me your ways, O Lord. Teach me your paths. Guide me in your truth and teach me. For you are God, my Savior, and my hope is in you all day long. That which I see not, teach thou me. If I have done iniquity, I will do no more. And then I pray, Lord, would you wash me with your word? Wash me. Keep me from sin. Cleanse me from sin. God's word keeps us from sin. God's word guards our hearts and our minds. You will be vulnerable without the word of God. You'll be like a city without walls, a city without defense, without protection from rogue emotions and wrong ways of thinking if your life is not being guarded and directed and protected by the word of God. The Word of God renews your mind. You will be foolish without its input in your life. The bottom line is that my faith cannot survive without substantial, consistent infusion of the Word into my heart. And neither can your faith survive without that kind of infusion of the Word. If we're not women of the Word, we're going to be women of the world. If we're women of the word, we will be wise women. If we're women of the world, we will be foolish, wild women. You want to be a woman of the word, or you want to be a woman of the world? What is shaping your worldview? What shapes your perspective on life? What shapes your responses to life? Is it television? Movies, magazines, novels, friends. I am astounded over and over again when I see how familiar with contemporary entertainment so many Christians are. They know the names of popular songs. They watch popular TV shows. Don't miss a week of, I won't name what they are. And I'm not saying necessarily that there's anything wrong with some of those shows and songs, though you may want to evaluate it through the grid of Scripture. My bigger concern is that they're more tapped into, more connected to the world's way of thinking than they are to the Bible. They can't name the Ten Commandments or the 12 Apostles or the Beatitudes, but they know all the popular heroes and celebrities and stars and models. They know People magazine better than they know the people in God's Word. Well, what's going to be the result of that? Essentially, they're going to live secular lives, not true lives based on the truth of God's Word. A Christian leader in Britain said that more than 200 million people have no access to spiritual food with no scriptures in their own language. And that's a tragedy if you think about that. Yet we in the West, despite owning more Bibles per household than we will ever use, are slowly starving to death because we have lost our appetite for scripture. You see, we're a generation that is perpetually plugged into Facebook, Xbox, 3D movies. I mean, you open the Word and begin to read it and your eyes glaze over because it's not entertaining enough. It doesn't stimulate us and scintillate us the way that these things of the world do. We don't think that the Word is really satisfying, really filling, rejuvenating, replenishing. That's why we turn to other things, trying to fill those empty places in our lives. So we fill our lives with entertainment, and in the process, we lose our appetite for substantive food. Like your kids eating candy before dinner, you spoil your appetite. It's not that the candy is better for you than the dinner. It's just that it dulls your hunger, so you're not really hungry for the good stuff. Well, we need to cultivate hunger by eating the Word of God, sometimes disconnecting from the things of this world that are filling us, that we find, that we think are so satisfying, they really aren't. Like cotton candy, you know, you're satisfied for about 30 seconds, and then you're hungry again. But you start to fill your heart with God's Word, and you will find it really does truly satisfy. We want to be women who are growing in our knowledge of Scripture, says this point of the True Woman Manifesto. That suggests that knowing God's Word is not a static thing, but that we're always increasing, making progress in our knowledge of God's Word. I've been reading the Bible since I could first read. I don't know how many times I've read through from cover to cover, many, many times, scores of times. But it's amazing how often I will come to a passage and think, I don't even remember ever reading that before. Now, I have, but it hits me in a new way, or I just had never stopped to think about it before. And then I come to passages that are extremely familiar, passages I've memorized, I've taught on, but I come to them with a fresh heart, with fresh eyes, with fresh longing for God, meditating on them, and God opens up whole new aspects of His Word to me, even in those very familiar passages. So I want to be, until I face the Lord, a woman who is continually growing in my knowledge of His Word. In fact, when I was 18 years old, I was with my family on a missions trip in Haiti, and we were sitting in the back of a little black church in Haiti on hardwood benches, and my dad leaned over to me, and he whispered, as only Art DeMoss might do, "Honey, what are your 50-year goals?" And I confess that at age 18 or 19, I may have been, I had never given a whole lot of thought to my 50-year goals. But I did at that point, not that night, but over the next weeks, I sat down and wrote out, if the Lord gives me till I'm 68 to live, what things do I want to be true of my life in 50 years? And one of those goals was that I would be able to teach any part of the Bible in a way that would be pleasing to the Lord. And now at that point, I could not have taught much of it. And even parts I have taught since then, I'd like to go back and reteach because I've learned more. But it's been neat to have that as a guiding goal, one of the guiding goals for my life. I want to know God's Word. And not just so I can teach it, but so I can know God. So are you growing in your knowledge of God's Word? My vocation, which is teaching the Word, gives me a lot of opportunities to do that. But listen, growing in your knowledge of God's Word is not just for Bible teachers. It's for every believer. This is God's Word. And we want to be growing in our knowledge and our understanding of Scripture. How well do you know the Word? What are you doing to grow in your knowledge of God's Word? Do you read it, for starters? Do you study it? Do you meditate on it? Do you memorize it? Are you too busy to spend a lot of time in God's Word? Well, the fact is, we have time for computer games. We have time for Facebook. We have time to exercise. We have time to socialize. We have time for the things that matter to us. And if growing in your knowledge of God's Word matters to you, then you will find a way to do it. Although it will mean likely saying no to some other things that are less important. I think of Mary and Martha there and with Jesus visiting in their home. And Martha is frantically preparing the meal. Not a bad thing to be preparing the meal. But her sister has carved out time to sit at the feet of Jesus and listen to his word. It takes sacrifices. Say, okay, family, you're not going to eat anymore. Nancy DeMoss said I need to sit and listen to Jesus speak his word. Listen, priorities in the will of God never conflict. And if you will use the time you have to study God's word, he will help other priorities fall into place. We want to be not only growing in our understanding and knowledge of God's word, but as true women, we also want to live in accord with God's word in every area of our lives. It's not enough to know it. We need to live it. Because all of God's word, all doctrine has implications for life. This is true, therefore, this is what it should look like in your life. The book of 2 Timothy was written by the Apostle Paul to his young friend Timothy, who was serving at the time as the pastor of the church in Ephesus. And as you go through 2 Timothy, there are two themes that are recurring. One is the challenge that Paul gives Timothy to study and to live out the word of God that he had received from Paul, who was his mentor, and from his mother and his grandmother. And so Paul says in chapter 1, verse 13, follow the pattern of the sound words that you have heard from me. Chapter 2, verse 15, do your best to present yourself to God as one approved, a worker who has no need to be ashamed, rightly handling the word of truth. Chapter 3, verse 14, continue in what you have learned and have firmly believed, knowing from whom you learned it and how from childhood you have been acquainted with the sacred writings which are able to make you wise for salvation through faith in Christ Jesus. All scripture is breathed out by God and profitable for teaching, for reproof, for correction, and for training in righteousness, that the man of God may be competent, equipped for every good work. And so one of the themes through the book of 2 Timothy, Paul says, get the word into your life. Dwell on it, continue in it, grow in it, listen to it, learn it, and live it. It's not enough to let others feed you the word of God. Your pastor, Christian radio, thank God for those. But your pastor grows by studying the word of God so he can feed it to someone else. And that's how you will grow. Don't let your pastor spoon feed you. Don't let this program spoon feed you. You need to get into God's word for yourself. There's a young woman on our team who is a graduate of a Bible college. And as we were talking about this program, she said, you know, when I was a student, I had the word coming at me from all directions. But I wish I had spent more time just alone with God, getting to know him, cultivating a personal relationship with him, and learning to trust him. Letting his word get worked into the warp and woof of my daily life. So Paul says to Timothy, get the word into you and live it out. And then here's a second thread. He said, not only get it into you and into your life, but you also have a responsibility to share with others what you've received from your mother, your grandmother, and from the Apostle Paul. So he says in chapter 2, verse 2, what you have heard from me in the presence of many witnesses, entrust to faithful men who will be able to teach others also. And I would say to some of you who've been mentored by Revive Our Hearts over the years, often have women come up to me and say, you are my spiritual mother. You have mentored me. Some of those women are older than I am. Some are younger than I am. But it's a privilege to be involved day after day in sharing with you what God is doing in my life, teaching me through his word. But don't let it stop at you. You need to be sharing with others the stewardship, the investment, the deposit that others have placed in your life. the deposit I've given you, the deposit that your pastor has given you, your parents, Christian education, as you take the word into your own heart, then you become responsible to share it with others. Paul says, I charge you, preach the word. Be ready in season and out of season. Reprove, rebuke, and exhort with complete patience and teaching. Chapter 4 of 2 Timothy, verses 1 and 2. Now, we can read those instructions and tend to think that those just apply to pastors. After all, I'm not called to preach the word. Or just that these instructions apply to Christian leaders or Bible teachers. But let me tell you, there's a sense in which these instructions apply to every child of God, every servant of Christ. It applies to you. It applies to me that we are to be reproducing in the lives of others the Word of God that has been entrusted to us. Each of us is to pursue serious study of God's Word and then to pass along what we've learned to others. So let me make it personal here. Are you taking time to dig deep and to grow in your understanding of God's Word? Listen, 12 minutes of Christian radio on your way to work will not do it for you. Thank the Lord for Christian radio. I sometimes think it's a little strange that I'm often challenging women on the radio to turn off their radios. But you know what I mean. There have to be times in your life when you do turn everything off and just you and God in His Word get to know Him. And then are you passing along what you've learned to someone else? Are you pouring into someone else's life? If not, ask God to open a door, even in this next week. No matter how old or young you may be, ask Him to open a door where you can share some of what you've learned. Now, let me just keep reminding us that the only way we can live out these commitments we're talking about in the True Woman Manifesto is by God's grace and in humble dependence on the power of His Holy Spirit. If you don't remember that, then you will hear a session like this and you will make all kinds of new resolutions and you go out and try and do it on your own and you'll come up with some new list about what it looks like to be a woman of the Word. Listen, devotional life, Bible study, it may not always look the same for you in different seasons of life. You need to fit this concept of becoming a woman of the Word within your framework or season of life. It's easy to get under the pile and to get on a guilt trip. And for example, it's great if you can be involved in Bible study with other women, if your church offers that, there are other Bible studies in your community or coming to a recording session like this. But there may be seasons of your life when for a period of time you can't be in a group study on a regular basis. You notice we don't have a lot of young moms in these recording sessions because many of those women cannot take a day like this to come and sit under this kind of teaching. So if you're a mom with small children, Bible study for you may look different than it will for someone else in a different season of life. If you go to reviveourhearts.com, we've prepared a list for you of just some practical, creative ways that you can get the word into your system at different seasons of life. Singing or listening to scripture that has been set to music. We've come up with several of those creative and practical ways you can get the word into you. And I'd encourage you to go to Revive Our Hearts and get that list. And then let me just encourage you, as you fellowship with other believers, as you're engaging with other women, with family members, to talk about what God is doing in your life through His word. I'm amazed at how many times Christians get together and talk about everything except the Lord, everything except the Word of God. If you will interact with other believers about what you're reading in God's Word, what He's saying to you, what He's teaching you, it will increase your hunger and your desire to be in God's Word on a regular basis. I was on the phone with a friend last week, and she said to me, "What are you reading in God's Word?" We hadn't talked for several weeks. "What are you memorizing?" I got an email from another friend this past week said, "Do you want to memorize the book of Philippians together?" We need to encourage one another to be in God's Word. What are you reading? What are you studying? What is God saying to you? Jeremiah chapter 9, verse 20. "Hear, O women, the word of the Lord, and let your ear receive the word of His mouth." Oh, Lord, I pray that You would make us women of the Word, who are growing in our knowledge and our understanding of your word, and who are living in accord with sound doctrine in every area of our lives. I pray it in Jesus' name. Amen.
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3: 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And on the podcast, they're going to talk with Vanitha Reisner about healing after divorce, biblical lament, and finding joy when life doesn't go as planned. But first, here's Pastor Ron Jones to lead us in prayer.
10: Our Father, we thank you for your word. Thank you for bringing us into a relationship with yourself through the superior person of Jesus. And because of his superior works on the cross, I thank you that he came down from that cross and they buried him in the ground. He was there long enough to make sure he was dead, but he rose again triumphantly from the grave. And that puts him in a category all to himself. And it's why we come at this time to worship him. Father, I pray for anybody who for them at this time, at this moment, is a day of salvation, a moment of salvation, where through the ministry of your Holy Spirit, you bring to light an understanding of who Jesus is. But it doesn't just sit in our mind, in our intellect, but it gives birth to real, genuine, saving faith. Faith alone in Christ alone, who alone can deliver his grace to us and forgive us of our sins and free us from the entanglements and the power of sin. I pray today, Father, for somebody who would just in the quietness of their own heart say yes. Give them the faith to believe. We believe you're sovereign enough to do that. But Lord, I just pray for that today. I pray that this message would also strengthen the body of Christ in this place. Make us grow up and be more mature in Christ and be more like him and have every reason we need to worship him in every thought, in every moment, in every expression of our lives. And I pray this in the powerful and risen name of Jesus, the name that is above all names, the superior one. Amen.
7: The Lord is my light and my salvation. Whom shall I fear? The Lord is the stronghold of my life. Of whom shall I be afraid? When evil men advance against me to devour my flesh, when my enemies and my foes attack me, they will stumble and fall. Though an army besiege me, my heart will not fear. Though war break out against me, even then I will be confident. One thing I ask of the Lord, this is what I seek, that I may dwell in the house of the Lord all the days of my life, to gaze upon the beauty of the Lord and to seek him in his temple.
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0: after his wife died. His joy was in Jesus, and his joy is not in me, even though we love being married to each other.
1: Welcome to Family Life Today, where we want to help you pursue the relationships that matter most. I'm Dave Wilson.
2: And I'm Ann Wilson, and you can find us at familylifetoday.com. This is Family Life Today. Okay, I think that this is something that you're going to love. This conversation is going to be so impactful because every single one of us know somebody who's walked through a difficult divorce, or they or you have been through it, a child.
1: I'm guessing you've walked through something. I have. That's really hard. Whether it's divorce or anything, today's about divorce, but it's about any kind of hardship.
2: It
1: was never the plan of us to walk through hardship, and yet God's with us, and we're going to discover that today with Vanitha. Let's go.
2: Remember when people used to say, oh, is the Bible like your little vitamin? And people was like, don't say that. I'm like, no, it's my CPR.
0: Yeah.
2: That verse 119, he revives.
0: Yes.
2: I feel like when I'm with God and I'm in the word, it's like there's a CPR to my heart, the shock, you know, the boop on your chest, where it's like it revives you. He revives you. He reminds you. I think we all need that no matter what we're going through. And it just so happens that you couldn't do it apart from him.
0: No. And I learned lament, which it's just crying out to God in our grief while trusting that God is good, you know? And so it's a both and. And I remember I had this journal where I just couldn't have pretty words. I told God exactly how I felt. Like, my journal wasn't how great thou art. And, but I got to that. I mean, that's the amazing part, is you start with everything that's hard and, God, why have you forsaken me?
2: Just like David.
0: And, yes. And you end with how great thou art. Mm. And that's where lament takes us, real lament. And my sister once looked at my journal and she's like, I did not know that you were allowed to say things like that to God. And she calls it my scream journal still. She's like, when I looked at your scream journal, I was like, whoa, she is not playing. So, but
2: God wasn't afraid of it.
0: No. And that's why, you know, the tenderness of God in hearing my lament and let me pour out everything I felt, and then meeting me in that, I'll never forget it.
1: Was that part of the healing?
0: Yes. Oh, huge. Because I had a lot of big feelings, a lot of fears, a lot of anger, a lot of confusion, shame. I mean, you name it. There was just so much, so many fears about the future. What are my kids? How are they going to turn out? You know, the minute you get divorced, people are like, you know, statistics are really bad. You know, I mean, you're afraid. For me, I thought, I'm going to be in a nursing home. Like, I didn't know if I'd even be able to take care of my kids.
1: Yeah.
0: So I had fears for my own physical being, for them. How am I going to make it? I remember just, will I ever laugh? And I remember asking God, are you going to even let me laugh again? Like, is there going to be joy?
2: I want to have you talk to our listener who's like in it right now.
0: Yeah.
2: Like suffering, like maybe they've heard the same thing, like they're going to get divorced, they're going through it. What would you say to them in terms of this part of that tenderness of God?
0: I would say God is going to walk you through this. So lean into him, tell him everything. Don't hold anything back. I feel like lament reminds me of a good relationship. Like, you know, in marriage, you want to tell your spouse how you feel. And if you choose not to and tell other people how you feel about your spouse, that's going to pull you apart. And often that's what we do. We don't go to God. We tell everybody else what we think about what God has done to our lives. Mm. And that's grumbling. You know, that's what the children of Israel did. But lament is going right to God. And so for the person who's listening, who's like, I have nothing and my life is shreds, they take that to God and ask him to rebuild you and revive you and show you truth and fill you, because I had nothing. And God used that in my life.
2: So good. That's perfect.
1: I mean, did you ever walk with guilt or questions toward God? Like, did my husband leave me for another woman because of my physical?
0: Oh, yeah. Of course. course. It was

0: just, there was a lot of questions about myself. Mm. Like, and I really see those as lies that I chose to believe. One, I'm not enough.
1: Yeah.
0: And, you know, so then, you know, you look in the mirror and you're like, ah, I don't look as good as I did. Or, oh, did I gain weight? And for me, it was
2: said every woman in the universe.
0: Yeah. I mean, you're like, okay, I got a little extra fat. Now I got, you know, I mean, we just all look at my the hair outward. Was different. You know, yeah. I don't like my nose. And then there's the, do I talk too much? Do I, you know, did I not give him enough space? Did he like this? Did I not do this? You know, just so many ifs. And then there was for me like, hey, when we got married, I was this pretty able-bodied person. And now it's not looking good. Mm. And so there's all of these. And for that, it was, God, you knew this. You know, you allowed us to get married. You knew I'd have post-polio. I didn't know that, you know? So there is all of these, like, what did I do? Mm. You know? And then there's the, why didn't I do it? Not see it, like, you know, like, this is my fault because I was blind to this, or I should have thought of counseling earlier. Like, I should have seen the signs. Maybe we were drifting apart and kind of like, I can fix it. Mm. But of course, only God can do that. And I think sometimes we think we can fix things that only God can do. And we need to do our part in terms of being open to criticism. But I think I believed a lot of lies that somehow this was something I could have changed.
1: Yeah.
0: And really bore the weight of that for a long time. Okay. Until I remember one time in the car, just rolling over in my mind, if I do it this way, if I say it this way, if I write this letter, if I do this, then maybe things would change. And we were like almost divorced. But I still was holding on to this outcome of wanting my marriage back. And part of it was because I wanted to look good. Like, wow. The marriages that get put back together, they get the front page. They get the glory story of, you know, we were on the brink of divorce and yet God intervened and everybody wants to interview them. Nobody wants to interview the, we were on the brink of divorce and we got divorced. Like, that's the back page of, right. We don't want to talk about that.
1: Right.
0: And I didn't want to be that person. I didn't want to be the back page. But I've sensed God was like, this is not about you and this is not your battle.
2: Oh.
0: And that was really a release because I felt like I needed to figure it out and this was my job. And it was like, you are trusting in an outcome. You're not trusting in me.
2: It's releasing control.
0: Yes.
2: And that's hard to
0: do. Yeah, because we want our outcomes.
2: Yeah.
0: And God's like, hold on to me.
1: How did you, we mentioned it before, how'd you get the joy? Because even when I sat at lunch with you and Joel, your husband now,
0: yeah,
1: there's joy.
2: You radiate joy.
1: There's joy in both
2: always.
1: Of you guys.
2: Yes.
1: I'm like, the life you've had, the things you've gone through, you don't see a deep welled sense of joy. And it's exuding out of you.
0: Oh, wow.
1: And I don't think a lot of people get there. How do you get there? You wrote about it.
0: Yeah.
1: You know?
0: Well, joy is really found in Jesus. So I would say the more we put our hope in Jesus, the more joy we have, recognizing I've learned joy has nothing to do with our circumstances. Like, if joy is about our circumstances, then they're going to ebb and flow. But joy is something God gives us kind of on the inside. And it is independent of that. And then, like, little steps of joy, though, like that chapter, a lot of it is about, like, figuring out what makes me laugh? Like, what brings me joy? What makes me want to get up in the morning? Like, for me, deep conversations, coffee with people, you know, laughing. I love to laugh. But joy comes from leaning into God.
1: I mean, how long was it for you after the divorce to get to joy? Because, I mean, I'm reading one chapter here where your daughter's saying, I hate you.
0: Yeah, yeah,
1: you
0: yeah.
1: You know, you're going through trauma as a family.
0: Yeah, yeah.
1: And that's not joyful.
0: No, it was not joyful. My joy would start in the morning when I would open up the word. And then by the end of the day, I was like,
2: the tank.
0: Me, I need the Bible right now. Yeah. You know, I mean, John Piper says, I get up in the morning, and I have to become a Christian again every day. And, you know, I get up in the morning and I read the Bible. And I'm like, yes, this is true. I have joy. But it was funny because I didn't think I was showing a lot of joy early on. I was not. I was struggling, but I felt like God was with me. But my younger daughter, she had been like the really easy child growing up. You know, people would be like, how did you get such a perfect child? Oh, I'm a perfect parent. But that went south quickly. And she was really hard.
2: The 10-year-old at the time of the divorce.
0: And I mean, she, in a little video when I did the Bible study, Desperate for Hope, they interviewed her. And I was really interested because they didn't prep me or her. And so they asked her about her faith. And she said, when my parents split up, I was a devil child. I, you know, did everything to make my mom's life miserable. But she said, I came to Christ knowing my mom had joy and I didn't know where she got it from. Mm. I was making her life miserable. And she said, her life was worse than mine. Like, why would she even have joy? Like, I didn't get it. And I realized God has to be real for my mom to have joy in the midst of that.
2: That is rich.
0: I mean, man. I'm crying there for the Life Way video.
2: I'm crying.
0: I'm like, wow. And she had not said that to me. So for parents, like, your kids may not be telling you, wow, you're making a difference. I mean, that she said that like 10 years later, 15 years after all that happened. And I was like, wow, if I had known that. But they're watching and they see that God is sustaining you.
2: Wow.
1: Yeah. I mean, that's beautiful because I'm looking again at, you know, you go to church and you save all these seats and your whole family won't sit with you.
0: Oh, yeah.
1: So, I mean, you're in a valley.
0: Yeah.
1: And we're talking about joy and she's seeing joy, but man, there were hard. I mean, I'm saying that because I know there are people listening. They're in the valley.
0: Yeah.
1: And they're like, hers wasn't as bad as mine. Yeah, it was.
0: Oh, yeah.
1: It really was.
0: It was.
1: And you held on to Jesus, right?
0: Yeah. Through tears.
1: Yeah.
0: You know, it's not like joy doesn't have tears.
1: Yeah.
2: That's a good point.
1: That's a good way to say it.
2: Yeah. Mom anger happens. The yelling, the snapping, the hiding in the bathroom with cold coffee. But what's really underneath your anger? Mom of four, Janelle Breitenstein, shares practical help and biblical hope in a free 5-session video series. Start today at familylife.com/momanger.
1: So what's dating and the R word?
0: Oh, the R word. The R word is remarriage.
1: Yeah.
0: So dating, online dating is not fun. Just if anybody thinks it's going to be fun, it's not fun. Before that, I would say, before somebody would be considered dating, I would say, talk to a counselor. Don't just say, okay, I'm divorced.
2: I'm ready.
0: I'm ready. Because you really need to talk through why you want to date. And my counselor really asked me a lot of questions like, do you feel like you wouldn't be complete without being remarried? And I was like, I don't know. And she said, until you can be really happy single, you have no business dating. And it was really good. We worked through that and I prayed through a lot of it and recognized, she said, I have so many people in my office that felt like they needed to remarry right away. Mm. It was basically the first person breathing, you know, and interested, and it does not go well.
2: And they hadn't healed.
0: No. And so you bring all of that baggage and all of that, I want to be loved, into a relationship where it may not be the right person and you're putting too much on them. And second marriages don't work as well. And I think that's a big reason why people aren't healed. So they're not looking clearly. They're just looking like, I want somebody to parent my children, or I don't want to be alone, or I
2: need help with the finances.
0: Yes,
1: yeah.
0: Or I want to have a baby, or whatever it is. And they are in a rush. And I would say, I remember being in my dentist's office and a woman that I had known for years whose husband had left her and she'd remarried very quickly. And she just whispered into my ear, I have one piece of advice for you. Don't remarry too quickly.
2: Mm.
0: And nobody heard. And then she didn't say anything else. And I thought, wow, that's
2: good advice.
0: So that's what I would say. But if you feel like after you've prayed about it, asked friends, really sought the Lord, And the whole idea of remarriage is controversial in the church. Some people feel like you shouldn't get remarried after divorce. And I definitely respect that opinion. I did a lot of work on my own, and I do feel like there is biblical grounds for remarriage after divorce. And I do talk about that in the book, but it's something that everybody really needs to bring to the Lord.
2: Okay, let me ask you this, because you were ready.
0: Yeah.
2: Were your girls ready? How do you know that it's okay to date when you have kids?
0: Yeah. So my older daughter is the one who told me to start dating. This
2: she
0: was
2: did.
0: After the divorce. She's like, Mom, you need to get out there.
2: Was she like 15?
0: Yeah, she was 16.
2: Okay.
0: She was still at home and she was like, you need to get out there. And I was like, get out there. And she's like, yeah, like you loved being married. I mean, the kids knew that I was actually really happy in my marriage. So it wasn't like I thought we had this horrible marriage, which is maybe the hard part. Like,
2: and they didn't see the repercussions of a bad marriage.
0: No, no. So they said, you know, you liked being married. And so, you know, I wanted to meet somebody organically, honestly, but then I realized I went to a few things and I mean, this is embarrassing, but like you're looking at everybody's hand like, oh, do you have a wedding ring? Okay, maybe we don't need to chat. And I was like, okay, who am I becoming? This is weird. So I just decided like I needed to not just be looking for somebody. And so online dating did work for me for a while, but I mean, I think I talk about it in one of the, and when I was there.
2: I feel like we interviewed you and Joel.
0: Yeah. So I think we tell the whole story. So people need to listen to that one.
2: We'll put a link in the show notes on that.
0: Yeah. But it was, met Joel, and immediately before I met him, my sister said to me, you're going to marry him. Because she heard me talking on the phone to him. And actually, when he had answered a few questions for me on this, before we even spoke, and I actually screamed out to my friend who was in the room when I was looking online, I'm going to marry this guy.
2: What was there that you thought that and your sister thought it?
0: Well, the first question, this was on eHarmony at the time, is what are you passionate about? And people would say like God, football, and country, not necessarily in that order. I was like, I don't think so. But then Joel said, I'm passionate about Jesus Christ because there is nothing else to be passionate about. And I was like, okay. Wow.
2: He just went to the top of my list.
0: He did. I mean, it was just like, it was so different than everybody else. And from the beginning, just our conversations, just our emails were really deep. And I just felt like, wow, this is somebody that shares my view of suffering. So Joel's late wife died of cancer and he cared amazingly for her. And just, I saw the tenderness in him and his love for the Lord. And it was very different than other people. The guy who said over coffee, what's your favorite book? And I'm like, I don't know. And he's like, mine is 50 Shades of Grey. I was like, I would like to get my latte to go. Thank you.
1: That's the end of that conversation.
0: Yeah.
1: Wow.
0: Yeah, it was pretty. And Joel had that, people say that to him, women. So, yeah.
2: What would you say to the listener that's been in that dating scene? It hasn't gone well. Should they keep going? Well, how do you submit that to Jesus?
0: Yeah. I would say ask the Lord, because I was actually getting on eHarmony to deactivate because I felt like, you know what? I just need to stop doing this for a while. And I really felt like I did. So Joel was like the person I met the day I was trying to deactivate. And I have friends who haven't remarried that have found so much joy in the Lord and deep friendships. So I would say, you know, listen to that. Like if you feel like, wow, why am I doing this? This isn't getting anywhere. Then I would say you don't have to pursue it this way. God can bring people into your life other ways. At the same time, it does take time. You know, most people don't log on the first day and like, there it is. So it has to be a conversation with the Lord. I don't think there's a one size fits all in any way. It is, okay, Jesus, what do I do?
2: I think one of the things that I love too about your book is your appendix, the end. It's a practical toolkit of how to show up when a friend's marriage ends.
0: Yeah.
2: I've never seen anything like this because do we not all know somebody's marriage who has ended?
0: Yeah.
2: Why did you include this?
0: I included the appendix because one, I'm always being asked, like, well, how do I help? Because for every person who's divorced, there's like five people that are wanting maybe 50. Like, what do I do? What do I say? Depending on how close you are. And so that was really the secondary audience for my book, was people who want to walk with a friend who's going through divorce. And part of what I did in the appendix is I have questions for each chapter. And I wrote those questions thinking, you know, somebody can do them alone. I mean, a lot of them you can journal. But my dream, if I was going through divorce and I had that book, would be to give it to a friend and have them read it with me and ask me those questions. I wrote it also for the church, because I think as the church, we can do better. Often we don't know what to say, so we don't say anything.
2: I know.
0: And church leadership has so much going on, and it's like, maybe have an informal group of people who have been through divorce who'd be willing to mentor somebody or even just have coffee. Because I was dying to know somebody who'd been through divorce who could tell me, like, what is this like? How do I go through this in a godly way?
1: Well, let me say this. You can get it.
2: Yeah.
1: You can get her book. This was never the plan. Walking with God through the heartache of divorce. Just go to familylifetoday.com. Click on the link in the show notes. I said that earlier, but I mean, I would get more than one of these, because this is something you could use as a tool for others. And man, thinking that there are questions that will help people walk with somebody. Like my mom went through divorce. Mm-hmm. I watched it as a 7-year-old. There was nobody walking with us. Yeah. And again, it was a different era then. But it was lonely.
0: Yeah.
1: And then when we walked in church, it felt like, oh,
0: yeah,
1: there's the boy with no dad. Mm-hmm. You know, there were no divorces in the 60s that I remember in our church. So nobody walked and nobody talked about it. Today, there's resources like this and your story to help. So thanks.
0: Oh, yeah.
2: I'm curious. Like, I'm thinking of a friend of ours who, it was a friend's daughter who went through a divorce. She was young. They hadn't been married, no kids. And now she's remarried. Her husband has gone through a divorce. Now they're married. They're blended. And Ron Deal's, all of Ron Deal's material on Blended and his books on Blended have been a great resource. But I could also see this book as being a great resource. Could you ever imagine a couple going through the end of the book, or even reading the book together and talking through that, rehashing some of the things?
0: Yeah.
2: Or could they even lead a small group of people that have gone through a divorce and go through this whole thing?
0: Yeah. So that is really like kind of a discussion. Like there's three kind of purposes, like for the person to journal and think through. Then there's one friend to ask, and then discussion.
2: You like, could do it as a small group.
0: Yeah. So it is a discussion guide to open up those questions. And I do think I had some people read it and say, you know, my divorce was a long time ago, but I read it and I had no idea all the things that I hadn't thought about. It brought up a lot. So even if you're going to marry somebody, let's say, who's been divorced, say, you know, can we talk through, like, what has healing looked like for you? Where is there bitterness? Like, because sometimes we just don't want to go there.
1: Right.
0: But when somebody's willing to kind of walk through us with it, it's easier to go there.
2: I love it.
1: I wonder if we could end with, I'm thinking there's people listening right now that are walking through that valley and they don't know where it's going, and maybe they do. Your acrostic show up is pray. Would you be willing to pray for them?
0: Yeah.
1: That'd be beautiful.
0: Yeah, I'd love to. Oh, Lord Jesus, thank you that you are good. And Lord, I pray for the brother or sister listening who is in a valley, walking through what they never wanted, Lord. And they're wondering, are you there? Are you with them? And Lord, I just pray for them right now that they would sense your presence, that they would know that you, even though they are walking maybe what feels like through the valley of the shadow of death, they don't need to fear evil because you are with them. And so, Lord, I just pray that you would take away their fear of the future, the what ifs that may be playing in their mind for their children, for their lives, for themselves, for their reputation, for so many things. Lord, I pray that they could trust you with this and know that maybe this wasn't their plan, but you are writing a good story with their lives, Lord. And Lord, I pray that they would remember that even though this feels like a fire, as Elizabeth Elliot said, God's story never ends in ashes. And so, Lord, I pray that they would cling to you right now and open their Bible tomorrow morning and ask you to meet them expectantly. Just, Lord, revive me according to your word, and that they would stay close to you, Lord, because that's the only way to make it through this. Lord, we love you, but not as much as you love us. In Jesus' name, amen.
3: Amen.
1: Thank you. That was awesome.
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4: As Family Life Today comes to a close right here on The Well, let me encourage you to stay with us. Coming up in just a few moments at 10 o'clock, it's Focus on the Family with Jim Daly, so make sure you stay with us for that. But first, I want you to listen to this from Pastor Mark Jobe. It's a great reminder that Jesus is divine.
5: Jesus is like no other. Listen to me well. I want you to pay attention to this. This is really important. If you are here today and you do not believe in the divinity of Jesus, you are not a Christian. There's no such thing as a true, authentic follower of Jesus that does not embrace that Jesus was all God and all man. There is no Christianity if Jesus was just a man. He is all God and he is all man. His death on the cross would not count for anything if he was just a good man offered as a martyr. The Bible says that before the world existed, Jesus was, that he has always been, that there is no beginning to him, that he was the Word and the Word was with God and the Word was God. And then that Word became incarnate in the form of a child. It was God made man who grew up sinless and died on a cross. And the blood that was shed on the cross was the blood of God. That's what gives us salvation. You say, well, Pastor, it's hard for me to buy into that. You know, I believe that Jesus was a good man, and I believe he was like a Gandhi or a Martin Luther King. I believe that he was just a good model for us to follow, a good rabbi. Listen, Jesus is like no other. He's not just a good model. He's not just a martyr. The Bible declares that Jesus is and was the Son of God and God himself. That's the core of Christianity. When this woman touched the hem of Jesus, she touched the hem of God. And what was released from her when you touch God is the power of God to heal and change and transform.
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7: 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Love
8: God and love people. God sends out his word like an arrow to its target. 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Isaiah 55 says, "It will accomplish all I want it to, and it will prosper wherever I send it." 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
12: Our guest, the late Steve Farrar, was a prolific author and speaker who specialized in encouraging men to be godly husbands and fathers. In fact, he was one of the premier speakers in the Promise Keepers movement in the early 90s. Sadly, Steve died of a cardiac event in February 2022 at the age of 72. And boy, I'm so glad we can still hear his wisdom today through these recordings.
16: Yeah, this is timeless content. Steve is missed, but here he is now speaking at a men's conference in 2005 on today's episode of Focus on the Family with Jim Daly.
15: The story is told of a real estate developer who was out in the country. He's looking for some property. He's driving down a two-lane road, going about 55 miles an hour, and out of the left side, his peripheral vision, he senses a car going around to pass him. And as he looks over at the car, he realizes it's not a car, it's a chicken. There's a chicken that's running absolutely dead even with him, going 55 miles an hour. He can't believe this. He looks, and the chicken looks back at him. He steps on the accelerator, he gets it up to about 65 or 70, chicken stays right with him. He's looking at this chicken, and it appears to him that this chicken has three legs. But he's not sure because the thing's moving so fast. Finally, the chicken looks at him again and just accelerates and takes off and leaves this guy in his dust. Well, he sees the chicken go up a hill and then make a left down a dirt road. He follows this chicken. He's going down the dirt road. He can see the dust. Comes over a little rise, and he sees a farm down there. Pulls up in front of the farm. The farmer's out in front. He goes, "Sir, excuse me, did you see a chicken go by here?" He says, I sure did. He just went by a minute ago. He said, "That's one of my chickens." He said, "That's one of your chickens." He said, "It is." He said, "It appeared to me that chicken had three legs." He said, "That's right." He says, "I breed three-legged chickens." Real estate guy says, "Now, why in the world would you breed three-legged chickens?" He says, "Very simple." He said, "After church on Sunday, our family, we love to have fried chicken. And it's me and my wife and my son. And we always have a problem because all three of us love chicken legs. So we were always a leg short, so I decided to breed three-legged chickens." Real estate guy says, "That is unbelievable." He goes, "Well, yeah, I got a bunch of them around here." He says, "How do they taste?" Guy says, "You know, I don't rightly know. I've never been able to catch one." Now, you know, guys, that sort of describes our lives. We're running at a very, very fast pace. We start early in the morning. We go late at night. We're running. I don't know about you, but our house, we don't even have an alarm clock anymore. We got a starter's pistol. Boom. We come out of the blocks. We're running, we're gunning, we're emailing, we're faxing, we're paging, we're doing all that. We live very, very rapid lives. We're going very, very fast. And as a result, it's easy for us to get off course as men from our most important work. We've got a bunch of leaders in here this morning. We're different kinds of leaders. Some of you don't even perceive yourself as leaders, but you're a leader because someone is watching your life. You are influencing someone. If you're a husband, you're a leader. If you're a father, you're a leader. How many of you guys are fathers? Let me see your hands. Yeah, good. How many of you guys are sons? Okay, good. We didn't want to leave anybody out here. We didn't want any hurt feelings, you see? You're a leader. Now you say, well, I'm not an upfront guy. You don't have to be an upfront guy to be a leader. Most leaders are not upfront. They just quietly go about the business and the work that God has called them to do. That's how the world functions. That's how the church functions. You're a leader. You're a leader because you're a man. You're a leader because you're a husband. You're a father. We're going to talk about fathering today because even you single guys, one day you'll probably be a father. All these guys who are married, you see all their hands? They used to be single. It's amazing how life changes and how we assume different roles as we go through life. But what happens as men is that as we get married and then we have kids and we're going through life and we got responsibilities and we got mortgages and we got all this stuff, we get very, very, very, very busy. And we are told that our careers and our work is the most important thing that we do. 1 Timothy 3 says, if a man is going to be a leader in the church, he must first prove his leadership in the home. Probably the most violated principle in the scripture. If a man's got money, if a man's got people skills, if a man is good in the community, we'll put him in leadership. God says, I want him to prove his leadership first at home. Our first work as men, our first work as husbands, our first work as fathers is at home. You recall in Matthew 16 that Jesus said, if anyone wants to come after me, he must deny himself. We live in a culture that's intoxicated with self. We're into self-fulfillment. We're into self-realization. We're into self-actualization. We tell people to look deep into themselves to find the answers to life. And by the way, you don't want to do that because there's not much there. Looking deep inside yourself to find answers is like going scuba diving in a septic tank. There's just not much there, and you're going to be sorely disappointed. If you're looking for answers in life, you don't look in, you look up to the one who made you. That's where you look, to the one who gave you life and created life. Our first work as husbands and our first work as fathers is at home. But we are so busy and we are pulled so many different directions that we get diverted. We get distracted. Last year I taught a study on the Old Testament kings. 43 kings in the Old Testament. Some of them we're familiar with. Saul and, of course, David. Then he had a son named Solomon. After that, it tends to get a little murky. But there were 43 of these guys. If you take your Bible and turn to 1 Samuel 8, and then if you'll put your finger there and then go to the end of the Old Testament. Go to Malachi chapter 4. If you can't find Malachi, go to Matthew. It's just a page over. Let me show you what I'm doing here. I'm taking that chunk of scripture in between my two fingers from 1 Samuel to Malachi 4. You see that chunk of scripture right there? That chunk of scripture is called history. 1 Corinthians 10 says that these things, what things? The history of Israel. These things were written for our instruction. There's a reason that history is in there. History is his story. The philosopher Hegel said that history teaches us that men never learn from history. We're supposed to learn from history. That section of scripture that I'm holding there between 1 Samuel 8 and Malachi 4, every book that I'm holding in those borders, from 1 Samuel to Malachi, is about the kings in some way, shape, or form, except for Job, and quite frankly, Job was a king figure. The scripture either gives us the history of the kings, or you say, what about the prophets? The prophets were speaking to the kings and to the nations which they were ruling. You say, what about Psalms? Half the Psalms are written by a king. What about Song of Solomon? Written by a king. What I'm saying, guys, is that in some way, shape, or form, the kings are related to almost two-thirds of your Old Testament. So why is it that we don't know much about these guys? They're fairly important. You read a biography. Every time I read a biography, I learn something from somebody's life. There are 43 biographies in here. As I studied these guys last year, and by the way, out of the 43 kings, biblical scholars only call 8 of them good. The rest of them were losers. The rest of them wasted their lives and ruined their lives. As I surveyed those 43 kings last year, you know the thing that struck me? Quite frankly, these guys all blew it when it came to their primary responsibility. Other than David was Solomon. And only after blowing it with at least 3 of his boys did David get focused on mentoring his son, Solomon. But other than David, out of those 43 kings, let me tell you the big mistake these guys made. They built their kingdoms, but they didn't build their sons. And as a result, when they passed off the scene, their sons were not equipped to follow them. Their sons were not equipped to take the spiritual leadership of the family. Can I tell you something? You don't think of yourself this way, but in a real sense, you're a king. Your wife's a queen. You've got a son, he's a prince. You got a daughter, she's a princess. Now, we don't tend to use those terms. You say, yeah, hey, I don't have a castle. Well, you got an apartment? You got a house in the suburbs? Where do you live? You see, that's your castle. That's your, well, you know, I don't rule over a land. No, but you got a family that you're responsible for. That's a stewardship. It may not be a nation, but it's a family. Every family is a small civilization. And God has called us to leadership. Can I give you a couple of principles, guys? Here's the first one. God has not called women to lead the family. Now, there are some wonderful women who are leading families. Perhaps your mom was in that position because your father took off. He was irresponsible. So we honor women that are doing that. We honor them because they're doing the work of two people, and we thank God for them. But that is not God's original intention. We thank God for godly women who work hard. But you see, God has called men to lead in their families lovingly before Christ. In the church, God has not called women to lead the church. God has called men to lead the church. It's not that women don't have gifts and women aren't important. I'm married to a gal who is a tremendous leader, a gifted leader. But as gifted as Mary is, the leadership responsibility for my family is not on the shoulders of my wife. It's on my shoulders before Almighty God. And it's on your shoulders. We get diverted as men from the leadership that God wants us to exercise in the home because we are told and we are put upon that the most important work that we do is what we do when we leave the house. That's contrary to what God says in His Word.
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15: 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I'd like you to turn there if you have your Bibles. Deuteronomy 6, God gives us two specific things. And these things apply to the kings, and these instructions apply to you, and these instructions apply to me. Deuteronomy 6 was written to the men of Israel, may I point out. If you look at verses 1 and 2, Moses says, now this is the commandment and the statutes and the judgments which the Lord your God commanded me to teach you so that you might do them in the land which you are going over to possess. Now catch this. So that you and your son and your grandson might fear the Lord. Interesting concept. He's speaking to the men because he says, so that you and your son and your grandson might what? Might fear the Lord. 14 times in the book of Proverbs, we see the phrase, the fear of the Lord. The fear of the Lord, Proverbs tells us, is the beginning of knowledge. The fear of the Lord is the beginning of wisdom. Do you ever get concerned about our country and what's happening in our country? Sure you do. You know what's wrong with our country? Very simply put, our country has lost the fear of the Lord. And when we lose the fear of the Lord, we lose our wisdom. You know what's wrong with our universities? I'll tell you what's wrong with our universities. Our universities have lost the fear of the Lord. And when you lose the fear of the Lord, you lose knowledge. Copernicus, great astronomer, had a friend who was an atheist. And they would have lunch and they would dialogue from time to time. They would get together and discuss their different viewpoints. For about 2 to 3 years, Copernicus was doing something no one else had ever done. He was building in his atrium a model of the solar system. Now, you've seen those and I've seen them. No one had seen them before then. And he fashioned planets and he would hang them from different parts and he had it all laid out. Didn't tell anybody. One day when he finished, he was dialoguing with his friend. They were having some coffee. And he said, "Let's walk down to my house. I want to show you something." And as he was talking to his atheist friend, they're talking about different things. They finally walk into the house. They open the doors of the atrium. His atheist friend walks in, looks up, and sees. He immediately realizes this is a model of the solar system. He's just aghast at what he sees. He is amazed. He is speechless. He just looks. He takes it all in. And he looks at Copernicus, and he said, "Who made this?" And Copernicus said, "No one made it. It just happened." What a ludicrous thing to say. What a foolish thing to say. But the fool has said in his heart, there is no God. There is a God. You study DNA, there's a God. There has to be a God. I saw on the news last night these new three-dimensional, four-dimensional pictures, images of babies in the womb. You can see their face. This doctor was being interviewed on Fox News, and she was being asked about the implications of this, and she was trying to be very subtle, but she said, "You can actually see the face. Oh, here's twins. You can see the twins touching each other and kicking each other. What are the implications of this?" Well, the implications are that parents are going to have some more information about the nature of the child within them. That's a baby. It's not a fetus. That's the information. And you can't take that baby's life because that is a little baby made in the image of God. She wouldn't come out and say it, but it was right before her eyes. That's a child in there. Where's the fear of the Lord? The fear of the Lord's beginning of knowledge. So if you don't have the fear of the Lord, you can't be a real scientist. If you don't have the fear of the Lord, you can't be a good teacher. See, and can I say this? If you don't have the fear of the Lord, you can't be a good father. Because in order to do the work that God has called us to do, there must be a fear of the Lord, which we then instill in our sons and in our grandsons. If you look at verse 5 specifically, there are two things that are said to men as their job description. And they're very simple. I'd summarize them this way. Number one is, men, we are to love God deeply from our gut. Notice what it says there in verse 5 of Deuteronomy 6. He says, "And you shall love the Lord your God with 40% of your heart, with 30% of your soul." That's not what it says. Not even in the Hebrew does it say that. "You shall love the Lord your God with what? All your heart, all your soul, all your might." I did a word study in that word "all" one morning. Spent about 3 hours going over this in the original and working through different lexicons. Let me tell you, that word "all" means in the original. It means all. That's what it means. "You shall love the Lord your God with all." See, that means from your gut, everything within you, you love him, you follow him, you pursue him. He's number one in your life. And then on that basis, we go to the second thing. And really, when you love the Lord your God, you're going to love his word. That's why you go back to verse 1. These are the commandments, the statutes, the judgments, which the Lord your God has commanded me to teach you. So when you love God, you love his word. "Thy word I have hid in my heart, that I may not sin against thee. Open my eyes, that I may behold wonderful things from thy law. How can a young man keep his way pure?" This is Psalm 119. "By keeping it according to thy word," you see. So if you love God, you love his word. Jesus said, "If you are truly disciples of mine, you will abide in my word." And what will the word do? You see? What does the word do? The word is truth. If you are truly disciples of mine, he said, you will abide in my word. And you shall know the truth, and the truth shall what? Set you free. it'll set you free. See, that's why if you love God, you love His Word, and when you love God, you have truth, and you live in reality. That is mentioned in verse 6. These words which I am commanding you today shall be in your heart. And then here's the second responsibility. You shall teach them diligently to your sons, and shall talk of them when you sit in your house, and when you walk by the way, and when you lie down, and when you rise up. So what are the two jobs? They're the job description. They're pretty simple. Number one, you love God deeply with all your heart. You love Him from your gut. Secondly, you teach your sons diligently. You say, Steve, I've got daughters. Great. What a gift from God. I've got a daughter too, and I've got two boys. So aren't you going to talk about daughters? I'm talking about sons this morning. Now, does that mean I don't care about my daughter? I love her to death. You love your daughter. And if God's given you daughters, then you know what your job is to love them and show them what it means to be a godly man, because one day they're going to look for a godly man to come into their life, and you show them what that's like. You say, well, how do I treat my daughters? Are there any passages in Scripture that tell me how to treat my daughters? I think the passages in Scripture that tell you how to treat your wife, you apply those passages to your daughter, because one day your daughter will be a wife. Does that make sense? You husbands, likewise, live with your wives in an understanding way. Could we say you husbands, likewise, live with your daughters in an understanding way? Yeah, because one day some young man is going to come into her life and he's going to want to enter into her life. How is she going to know whether or not this guy meets the criteria? Well, she'll take the template. Unconsciously, she'll take the template of your example. And she'll look at how you treated her mother. And she'll look at how you loved her mother and how you honored her mother. And she will take that template as a young man comes into her life. If he meets that criteria of your example, he has the potential of passing through and be accepted. But if he is harsh with her, if he is critical of her, he will bounce off of the example of your life as you follow the Word of God. She'll know what to look for. So daughters are important. We love our daughters. But we're talking about sons here. And you guys that are raising daughters, you raise them to the glory of God, because those of us who are raising sons, those boys are going to need some girls. In fact, I think this morning we ought to do some arranged marriages right here, don't you? Because what we got going on in America, we got a lot of deranged marriages going on, because we're not following the principles of the Word of God. He says you're to love God deeply, and secondly, he says you're to teach your sons diligently. Does that mean you get up at 4:30 every morning and open up the Greek text and teach your sons the book of Romans? That's what it means. I don't think that's what it means. At least that's not what the text says. What is the text? How am I supposed? Okay, great. I'm supposed to teach them. How do I teach them? God is very real. He's very practical. He's very down to earth. You got a job, man. You got all kinds of responsibility. You can't run a classroom in your house. I mean, you got all kinds of stuff going on in your life. So then how am I to teach them? What does the text say? You shall teach them diligently to your sons and shall, catch this, talk of them when you sit in your house. How many of you guys ever sit in your house? You just look like you're good at that. Yeah, we sit in our house. Nothing wrong with that. When you walk, by the way, you ever walk? You ever take a walk? Yeah. Sure you do. See, that's just life. What he's saying is that as you go through life, you teach your kids. See, that's why it's really important that you be with, W-I-T-H, you be with your sons.
16: But we're only halfway through a really encouraging message for husbands and fathers from the late Steve Farrar on today's episode of Focus on the Family with Jim Daly. You're going to hear lots of ways to apply this message next time.
12: You know, John, we have aired several messages from Steve Farrar over the years, and what I really appreciated about him was that he always inspired me to do better with my boys as they were growing up, and most importantly, Steve made it sound doable. So often, as men, we get overwhelmed by too many instructions, and then we just stop and pull back and don't do it at all. Simple is usually better, at least for me, and that's why I love the idea of looking for those opportunities to talk with your children or grandchildren throughout the day. For us, the best time was when I was driving the boys to school. That's right, carpool. But that's when we had the most interesting conversations about the Lord. Here in Colorado, we can just look at Pikes Peak and start a discussion about God's creation. It's right there in front of us. There's no need to overcomplicate it. Be natural about it. And that was Steve's great point.
16: Yeah, I appreciated when we had the kids, they were younger, and we'd be camping. We're sitting around looking at the stars, realizing, oh, there's some perspective here.
12: Yeah, for sure. His creation is awesome. And let me remind you, here at Focus on the Family, our ultimate goal is to strengthen your relationship with Jesus Christ. Marriage and parenting advice is helpful. But if you don't know the Lord, you're missing the bigger picture. Here's a great example from Kay Casey, who called to ask for prayer. He said this, "If Focus on the Family didn't exist, I probably wouldn't be a Christian husband and father today. Our family was agnostic, but my mom became a believer by listening to your broadcast. 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I thank God for Focus on the Family."
16: Oh, that is wonderful. I love hearing how God has used this ministry, almost 50 years old now, to touch generations.
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11: 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More wonderful Bible teaching on the way with Mike Fabares at 10:30. And I once read, the Bible will keep you from sin, or sin will keep you from the Bible. So kind of what it makes you think about which one's winning today, doesn't it? You know, Psalm 119 says, how can a young man keep his way pure? By guarding it according to your word. Stay tuned as we dive in with Mike Fabares on the way. But first, his brother Colin Smith, the power of God's word. Let's dive in.
17: Now, how does the word of God bring restoration in David's life when it comes to him through the prophet Nathan? After months of silence, David confesses. And the wonderful thing is that this confession is the beginning of repentance and restoration, repentance that is laid out so powerfully in Psalm 51 that David wrote in the light of this experience when he came to this confession before God. You know, Saul said, I have sinned, and then just carried on disobeying the Lord. It's possible to admit that you went wrong and just carry on in the very path that you just admitted was wrong. Judas said, I have sinned, and then despaired of ever being forgiven. It's possible to confess that you have sinned and then just give yourself over to despair. Neither of these things ever leads to transformation. But David said, I have sinned, and it was the beginning of repentance and a transformation in David's life. His life was opened up by the word of God when nothing else had reached him. Time didn't bring him to repentance. Months had passed. Conscience didn't bring him to repentance. He'd been able to suppress all of that. Even misery didn't bring him to repentance. He just lived with the misery day after day, week after week, and month after month. But the word of God broke through in his life when nothing else could. Friends, never underestimate the power of God's word to change a person's life. The power of God's word to change your life. The power of God's word to change the life of someone you are praying for. My word, says the Lord, shall not return to me empty. It shall succeed in the thing for which I sent it. The Word of God can bring change in a person's life when nothing else will.
10: Oh, give thanks to the Lord. Call upon His name. Make known His deeds among the peoples. Sing to Him. Sing praises to Him and tell of all His wondrous works. Glory in His holy name. Let the hearts of those who seek the Lord rejoice. Seek the Lord in His strength. Seek His presence continually. Remember the wondrous works that He has done, His miracles and the judgments He uttered. O offspring of Israel, His servant, children of Jacob, His chosen ones.
11: I thank you for choosing this ministry and diving into the Word of God with us. Did you know this is a listener-supported radio ministry, which means we need your help? Yeah, would you give on behalf of maybe a kid or a grandkid? That's what my wife and I do, kind of committing a certain amount every month to each of our three daughters. So would you stand in the gap?

0: It's comforting to read about the faithful men and women of the Bible. Sure, they parted oceans, defeated giants, and stopped the rain, but even the heroes of the Bible struggled with their part in God's plan. Today on Focal Point, we'll find encouragement to patiently wait for God's perfect timing and plan. And if anyone knew how hard it is to wait on God, it was Abraham. Mike Fabares explains what we can learn from his example on trusting God when hope seems lost.
1: Proverbs 13:12 says, hope that is deferred makes the heart sick. I mean, longing fulfilled, the next phrase says, that's the tree of life. I mean, that's just great gratification and fulfillment. But when your hope is there and it's put off, I mean, that just hurts inside. Abraham, did he ever deal with that? Actually, he did. As a matter of fact, there was a lot of hope deferred in his life. Has God ever had you wait on something you really wanted? Something that you think is right and it's good, and God has confirmed this as the right plan for your life, and then God says, oh, not now, though. Take a look at the text. Hebrews chapter 11, verse number 11. It says, by faith, Abraham, even though he was past age, and his wife at 65, no kids, they've kind of given up on Babies R Us, right? They've been to so many baby showers, but they've never had one for themselves, and they've kind of thought, well, I guess life's passing us by there. And yet in the end, he was enabled to become a father because the whole time he had to wait, look at his faith, his resilient, ambitious, strong, sterling faith, he considered him faithful who had made the promise. This is the right thing. This is God's path for my life. And God may be saying, wait, but it's going to happen. And so it did, verse 12. So from this one man, and he as good as dead, came descendants as numerous as the stars in the sky and as countless as the sand on the seashore. You know, it wasn't the next year after the promise, which would have been hard enough. I mean, every month going, hey, is God fulfilling his promise yet? It wasn't even the next 2 years, 5 years, 17. Do you know how many years it was until God finally fulfilled the promise for Abraham? 25 years of waiting. God's made you wait for a few things, I'm sure. Desires that he's put in your heart. There's that comfort, that sense of, yes, God's going to, and you wait. Patience, unfortunately, though, is like a lot of Christian virtues. If you aim at it, it's elusive. It's hard to grab, you know? It's one of those things like joy or contentment that if you're aiming at it, you're probably not going to get it. It comes through the means of something else, and that's how patience is. And so just as a kind of a little sidebar here, let's just talk about some of the things we should aim at if you want patience. You don't say, great, I'm going to work on being a patient person. I mean, you have to kind of get it through the means of something else. Let me give you one example, okay, with two parts to it, and that's in Romans chapter 15, real quick. Okay, it's a difficult abstract. How do we achieve it? Well, you got to point at some things, and here's the prescription. Romans chapter 15. And if you read it too fast, you'll miss it. So let's take a good look at what it's saying to us here. Verse number 4. Romans chapter 15, verse number 4. For everything that was written in the past was written to teach us, so that through, here it comes, endurance and the encouragement of the scriptures, we might have hope. Now, those are three big words: endurance, encouragement, and hope. Those are the ingredients that spell patience, standing firm. The virtue of biblical patience is a person who is enduring, encouraged, and hope-filled. That's what it is. Now, we see all those great words surrounding the means or mechanism, and that is, it comes through the scriptures. Do you see that? It's all written there to teach us, so that the endurance and encouragement of Scripture, we can have hope. If you want to aim at something, to become a patient, godly, faith-filled person when God is making you wait, here it is. Here's the first thing in this text, verse number 4. You need to keep your nose in the book. You've got to be a person of the Bible. You've got to study the Bible. It's there to teach us. It's written for us to ingest. You cannot be patient. You cannot have the virtue of patience unless you are ingesting the book. You can't bring it to church once a week, learn a few stories from the church service, and go home and leave it on your shelf and think you're going to be a

0: patient Christian. You're not. You're going to be a grumpy, nasty, ugly, impatient person who grumbles all the time unless you're getting the source of biblical, divine, virtuous patience. And that comes through the encouragement and the endurance and the hope that comes through ingesting the scripture. So you got to keep your nose in the book. And Satan will want to remove, I mean, in our impatience, we don't even want to get into the Bible. That's the very thing you need. That's the focus you need to have. You need to get in that Bible study group. You need to get into God's word on a regular basis. That's the thing to point at. And then you'll start to say, wow, I'm becoming a more patient person. God is giving me endurance and strength and encouragement and hope. Secondly, look at the next verse. Verse number 5. May the God who gives endurance and encouragement give you a spirit of unity among yourselves as... Now, this is second person plural Greek pronoun, which in the South they say y'all, right? So follow this carefully. Unity among yourselves as y'all follow Christ Jesus. Are you seeing where we're going now? May the God who gives endurance and encouragement give you a spirit of unity among yourselves as y'all follow Christ Jesus, so that with one heart and mouth you may glorify the God and Father of our Lord Jesus Christ. Accept one another, just as Christ accepted you, in order to bring praise to God. This now becomes this group focus. Okay? Two things. If I want to build godly patience, I need to keep my nose in the book and my car in the church parking lot. Okay? And your body in a church activity, in the body of Christ, with other Christians, making a group effort at growing in Christ as you, y'all, follow Christ Jesus. And again, what is Satan's strategy when I'm not getting what I want? It's isolation. I see it all the time. As a pastor, I watch people, and they're not getting what they want, and God's not fulfilling their longings, and they start to isolate themselves. They start to put the Bible on the shelf all week. You need the Bible more than ever. You need fellowship more than ever. Keep an eye on that. You've got to make sure your nose is in the book and that your car is in the parking lot, your body is in the fellowship. And it's not about a once-a-week thing. You know church is not a once-a-week thing. You know that, right? The doors of the church aren't open just once a week, right? I mean, you're going to find yourself in small groups. You're going to find yourself in Bible study programs. You're going to find yourself in community service projects with the church. You're going to find yourself at even seemingly extracurricular and superfluous church summer picnics. You're going to find yourself at stuff like that going, you know what, this is what I need as we together find unity, camaraderie, commonality, communion in our fellowship, unity as we all follow Christ together. If you focus on the fellowship and God's word, the Bible says you're going to have these things called encouragement, endurance, and I love the word hope. That's patience. And I love the benediction at the bottom of verse 13. Don't skip that. And we can look at all the rest of it, but it is just redundant, saying the same things about together serving God, following God, nose in the book, understanding the scriptures, the prophecies, the Old Testament. It says in verse 13, may the God of hope, I'm in Romans 15, 13, fill you with all joy and peace. That's a good kind of patience. As you trust in him, that's what it's all about. It's this ambitious faith. So that you may overflow with hope by the power of the Holy Spirit. And you're looking at someone there who may be made to wait for their longings and desires. And it may be heaven till they get it. It may be years till they get it. It may be months. It may be whatever. The painful pause. And they are filled with hope. A joyful hope. That's what we need. We need that kind of patience. That word patience, I know it just kind of seems like a, you know, a flat-lined word, but it's filled with words like this. And you and I need that if God's making you wait. Painful, God's still good. You just need to be patient. Some direction on how to do that. Abraham had to wait. He had to wait. He had to sit there and have God say no to him week after week, month after month, year after year. But then he had his child. Little laughter, Isaac shows up. Hey, you got your kid, I can't believe. Yep. Look at my kid. I mean, his chest would swell up. You could see him walking around. Here he is. Yeah. Yes. God's going to reckon my descendants through Isaac. This is the child of promise. And then one day, the Lord says to him in Genesis 22, take your son, your only son, the son that you love. Just want to make clear, we got the right son in mind here. Isaac, and I want you to go and kill him. Huh? I want you to take your son and I want you to kill him. It's called a sacrifice. You're going to put him on an altar. You're going to build an altar. You're going to put a fire there. You're going to take him. You're going to kill him, slit his throat, and I want you to burn his body there in this place called Mount Moriah. I'm going to show you where it is tomorrow. No. I mean, how do you respond to that? That didn't make sense. I don't even want to do that. That's a crisis. That's called a test. That's when the plan that seems to be going so well, God says, okay, left turn, here it is. Remember those sermons I preached called When Life Takes a Left Turn? Remember that? I mean, God does that to us, doesn't he? He just takes the detour. Okay, I know it looks like you should be going this direction, but I'm going to go here. Is your life not filled with those? I mean, I could write a book on that. Every time I'm thinking, this is it, God, this makes sense. Here it is. Let's map out the path. Perfect. Now it's working. And God goes, right? No, that door's now closed. I'd like you to go over here now. But, see, the crisis is just as painful as the deprivation of waiting. And God may be saying to you right now, wait, wait, wait. And it may be painful, heart sickness, but maybe some of you hit the crisis. The door's closed. The hope, the dream, it's just died. The relationship that should have worked out, it's on the rocks. The job that was supposed to be perfect for your future, you were perfectly suited for that. Oh, sorry, here's the layoff notice. Sorry, we don't want you anymore. Maybe that's happened to you. Maybe the health, you know, here I am, I'm going to go, I'm going to serve the Lord. And then all of a sudden, doctor, you know, you're in big trouble, your health. Ooh. Well, how do we deal with that? What do we do? How do we respond to that? Well, Abraham had the test. And I know we go real quickly in Hebrews 11 to those words, and it just says, well, you know, he was asked to offer Isaac. And we become so immune maybe to the power of that. But don't forget the drama of this. I mean, this was huge. He who had received, verse 17 says, the promises, was about to sacrifice his one and only son, and that made no sense, as verse 18 says, Hebrews 11, 18, even though God had said, it is through Isaac that your offspring will be reckoned. Now, those two things don't equate. Kill your son, and you're going to have this great, you know, lineage through Isaac. Oh, go kill him, though, by the way, tomorrow, would you? Doesn't compute. And there's things that God does in your life don't compute, right? His timetable, his template, not just the timing of it, but the direction, the path of your life, it doesn't always make sense. Here's what you need. You need what Abraham had. It's a kind of ambitious, sterling faith that has the flexibility to say, I had all my heart and my mind going in this direction, and you shut the door, and now you're saying to go here. I don't understand it. Doesn't make sense, but I am flexible enough to go here. Because here's what most people do. I'm going to kick on this closed door until my toes fall off, because I think this is where I should be going. And God says, no, clearly closed. I want you to go here now. Are you going to throw your heart into this as wholeheartedly as you were toward this plan? Are you willing to take a detour with God? I mean, are you willing to say, I'll do it? That takes an incredible amount of flexibility. Number three on your outline, let's just jot it down that way. You and I need flexibility. Be flexible with God's detours, because you're going to have them. You've already had some. There's more to come, because his plan's a little different than your plan. And I know it's very hard for us to understand them. And sometimes we're going to have to think way out of the box. Why is God doing this? Okay, maybe it's the Romans 8:28 thing. Maybe he's trying to make me more Christ-like. I don't know. But no, I don't think that makes sense. I don't know. You may not be able to figure it out. Maybe like Abraham, you're going to have to think flexibly. Look at verse number 19, Hebrews 11, 19. It says, Abraham reasoned, and this is reasoning out of the box, right? That God could raise the dead. Now, he'd not seen that. But he's thinking, I guess if you want me to kill him, I'll go kill him. I don't know how you're going to reckon my descendants through him. Maybe I'm going to kill him and you're going to raise him to life. I don't know, but I'm going to do what you told me to do. He didn't hesitate to be flexible with plan B. That's what it looked like, plan B. He was willing to do it. He followed faithfully, even when it didn't make sense. He did the right thing. He didn't lose his passion. He didn't lose his heart. He didn't lose his ambition for God. He said, I'm going to do it. The next morning, you know that's how it worked? Think about that. On a very sleepless night, I'm sure. Abraham, it says, the next morning got up and he took the wood and he went with his servants. He had the fire. He took his son and they walked up to a place called Mount Moriah, which would later be sold to David, this old threshing floor, which would later be built on by his son Solomon, which would later have this gold gilded altar on which they would sacrifice animals day and night. All through Israel's history. An amazing thing. It was the very place where God had asked Abraham to take his son and kill him. And Abraham said, it doesn't make sense. Maybe it's going to be a big spectacular, I don't know, but I'll do it. And so off he goes, up the mountain. And his son is going, okay, I got the fire, got wood. Don't see the lamb here. The Lord will provide. I mean, you can imagine what's going through his mind at that point. I don't know what's going to happen. I don't know. I'm just following God. I'm doing what God says. He gets there. He lights the fire. He binds his son. He's ready to go. He's going to take the knife and going to kill his son. And you know the story. Angel of the Lord, don't stop. This is just a test. That was all it was, just a test. Here's a ram caught over here in this bush. I want to take it. Kill the ram instead. What an amazing, how bizarre. Even after it happened, do you think Abraham said, oh, it totally makes sense now. I get it. Do you think he said that? No way. The whole way down the hill, you know, he and Isaac were going, what was that about? I don't know. I mean, that was a weird day for them. Now, they didn't understand it until Abraham walked into the presence of Almighty God and got a little bit more insight with the mind of Christ to understand what would happen in the shadow of that mountain. And that would be the crucifixion of the Son of God, when the Heavenly Father would take his one and only Son, the Son that he loved, and would willingly go through with a crucifixion so that your sin and mine could be atoned for. And the symbolism that would be played out on that very mountain typified the ultimate sacrifice of the Son of God on that mountain. And that was the thing that Abraham was testifying to for all biblical history, and he had no clue. No clue. You may not understand the detours in your life. I will venture to say you probably won't this side of heaven. Understand half of the cards that you pull in the deck of life, and you say, wow, why this? This doesn't make any sense. And God will say, I got a plan. I'm working out my plan. You may not get it. As a matter of fact, don't even count on getting it. Isaiah 55, we memorized that when we were little kids. It said, my thoughts are higher than your thoughts. My ways are higher than your ways. And then God, just to kind of put us in our place, let's just make it really clear. As high as the heavens are above the earth, you know, that's really how little you're going to understand my thoughts. They're like way up there, man. And you may not understand it, but just keep following me. Just be flexible, would you? Follow Christ. If it doesn't make sense, don't moan, don't whine, don't complain, don't grumble, don't get uptight. Ambitious faith is the kind of faith that says, I know God's got a plan. I don't understand it. I'm just going to throw my whole heart into following Christ, wherever this path takes me. Are you willing to do that? That's what Abraham did. And you know what? Figuratively speaking, last phrase of verse 19, he did receive Isaac back from the dead and unwittingly provided the most dramatic template of a father willing to kill his son in obedience to the law of God. That was an amazing thing. And it resonated throughout all biblical history that the father of faith gave us a picture of what it would take for us to be loved and redeemed and forgiven by a holy God. Be flexible with God's detours. He's got a plan. You may not understand it, but he's working out good in your life. Sometimes he'll let you know. Remember Joseph? I bet there are a lot of years he's sitting there going, I don't get this. I'm just doing what God says. I'm just telling my brothers this dream that I had, and now they hate me, they envy me, they're jealous of me, they've thrown me in a pit, they've sold me to traveling marauders, I'm a slave. Then I get here, I get thrown in prison. I don't get it. Falsely accused, unjustly prosecuted. And it wasn't until the last chapter, and he says it. He finally meets up with his brothers and ends up saving the nation that would one day give rise to the Messiah. And he says, now I get it. And he says, you guys meant it for evil. He said, but God meant it for good. God is good. He's got a good plan. And I love the next phrase. And he says, not only did he mean it for good, but he wanted to accomplish what is now being done, the saving of many lives. And Joseph didn't know the half of it, what God was doing through that. But you know what? He just kept following. He just kept doing the right thing. He just kept trusting God. If you do that, I guarantee this, the world's going to look at you. You're going to have non-Christians. You're going to have family members that go, I don't get you. You just pulled a really bad card in your life. And it didn't seem to affect you. See, because people are going to answer the question, how you doing, based on how it's going. And Christians don't answer those two the same. How you doing? I'm doing great. If I'm faithfully following and trusting in Christ. How's it going? Oh, that's a different question. For the world, that's one and the same. For us, that's going to be a bit different. And I hope that you have that kind of peace, contentment, and joy that transcends circumstances and people's understanding. One last passage, okay? We got another minute here. One last passage. There are 12 little books that in the Old Testament, they're called the Minor Prophets. Let's look at number 8, okay? The book of Habakkuk. Habakkuk. Habakkuk is an expansion of Asaph's concern. And that is, Asaph says, Psalm 73, I don't get it. The injustice in this world. What are you doing, God? And Habakkuk has the same complaint. Last three verses of the third chapter of Habakkuk. Here's how it ends. He says, you know what, God, I've heard you. I've gotten a bigger perspective here. I know what you're calling me to do is to trust you, to follow you. Fine then, even if it gets worse than it is now. Verse 17, Habakkuk 3:17. Though the fig tree does not bud, though there's no grapes on the vines, though the olive crop fails and the fields produce no food, though there's no sheep in the pens or no cattle in the stalls, and that's all agrarian, all farm talk, but you and I, health in the body, there's no money in the checking account, there's no house, you know, that I own, there's no 401k that I have, everything's gone wrong, my relationships are bad, the job has collapsed, whatever it might be, no matter what, even if that happens, here's the resolve of someone who has ambitious faith. Yet I will rejoice in Yahweh. Verse 18, I will be joyful in God my Savior. The sovereign Lord is my strength. He's going to empower me. He's going to give me patience. He's going to give me flexibility. He's going to make my feet like the feet of a deer. He's going to enable me to go on to the heights. I'm going to be okay. And you know what? Even if everything else goes wrong, that's where the world won't get it. How you doing? I'm doing great. Praising God. How's it going? Oh, these have been terrible years. Really bad days. But you know what? That doesn't matter. Because I've got ambitious faith, and like Abraham, if it's a painful pause or a difficult detour, I'm going to keep following, keep trusting. God is good. If you say that, if I say that, the world won't get it. But that is biblical Christianity fueled by ambitious faith. Let's pray. God, help us to have that. We need it. When the money isn't working out, when the health isn't working out, when the insurance and the stocks were a bad investment, God, I pray that like Habakkuk, we can say, even if all that goes wrong, you know what? We're going to praise God. God is still good. He's going to overcome all evil. He's working good in my life. I'm going to be patient. I'm going to be flexible. I'm going to have the faith of Abraham. Give us that, I pray, in large measure, in Jesus' name. Amen.
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0: Thanks, Dave. 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We'll sail Holland America's Zouderdam, known for its elegance and exceptional hospitality, to historic cities like Boston, Halifax, and Quebec City. 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
2: 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We'll see you then.
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3: And of course, as we wrap up one Bible podcast, another one's ready to go. Colin Smith and Open the Bible coming up in just a few moments as we get ready for it. I want to share this with you. If all the dust in the world came from Bibles, we'd have enough to choke a horse. Ooh, that one kind of stings. Psalm 119 says, I will delight in your statutes. I will not forget your word. So let's not let our Bibles collect dust today. We're going to dive in with Colin Smith on the way. But first, I've got a really short story from some of our friends about the power of God's word. And I really want you to hear this.
4: There is at least about 100 Slavic women or Russian-speaking women here at the conference. My name is Maria Gusenkov. Women were coming through the registration. I was able to greet them in Russian, Ukrainian. There are women who from Moldova.
5: My name is Carolina, and I was born in Eastern Europe in Moldova, and my family immigrated here when I was 18.
4: So from different countries of former Soviet Union, and they were coming through and coming through. They're hungry for the word.
5: My eyes did not dry, were not dry all this time. I think I just enjoyed worshiping with all the ladies.
6: Hi, I'm Anastasia Snavely. My family were Ukrainian refugees from the Soviet Union. My family went through a lot of persecution. My dad was in jail for building Protestant churches, which was illegal. My mom taught Sunday school, which she was followed by the KGB. God's word is so precious. Without the Bible, they would not have made it through communism.
7: Years ago, I had the opportunity to meet a woman named Margaret Nicole. She's now in heaven. And when she was a little girl, the communists confiscated virtually all the Bibles in the country. Well, when Margaret was in her mid-30s, she was exiled to the United States. And shortly after she arrived in America, some new friends asked her, what do you want for Christmas? Well, Margaret didn't have to think very long about that. More than anything else, she wanted a Bible.
6: I needed the Lord to just send encouragement, to light a fire, to speak into my life and to pour into my life, because I feel drained sometimes.
7: She stood in the aisle of that bookstore and she said, I wept and wept and wept for joy.
6: You know, the Lord has blessed me with the ability to be able to pour into other young women's lives, and now it's my turn. And now the Lord's pouring his truth and his word and encouragement, lighting a fire in my heart, and it's exactly what I needed.
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3: Hey, it sure is a joy that we get to dive into the Word of God together right here on The Well, the voice of life. Another tremendous hour of Bible teaching on the way. At 11:30, we'll hear from Jeff Wickwire, who brings us Hardwired. But right now, it's Colin Smith. This is Open the Bible. What do you say? Let's dive in together. Brother Colin, take it away.
9: Some of us have been really well loved from the very moment we were born. And others of us have experienced a marked lack of love in our lives. And if that has been your experience, you may fear that because you have received little, it may then follow that you have little to give. The good news is that these verses are telling us that you can love, and the reason that you can love is that you are loved far more than you think, far more than you know.
10: Welcome to Open the Bible with Pastor Colin Smith. I'm Steve Hillard. Glad you're with us today. And Colin, I would imagine we have some listening today who do feel like they don't have a lot of love to give because they've not really experienced a lot of love in their life. But it sounds like today's message is one of encouragement and hope.
11: Yes, it certainly is. And that's a real battle, you know, in early life especially, not to have been well loved is a great sadness, and it's a very, very great loss. And I think that it may leave a person feeling, well, what hope is there for me? Because how could what I didn't receive be made up? How could it be replaced? And how can I possibly give what I didn't receive? But the wonderful truth that we're looking at today is that we are able to love because God has first loved us. Nobody can pour out what they haven't received. But as we receive the love that God has for us in the Lord Jesus Christ, whatever our background in life may have been, there's something that comes to us that will enable us to give what otherwise we couldn't have given. Now that's real hope, and we're going to look at it together in the Bible today.
10: Well, let's look at that together. We're in 1 John chapter 4 as we begin a message called Love Comes from God. Here is Pastor Colin.
11: We have seen that love is our distinct calling. Jesus said, "A new commandment I give to you, that you love one another, and it's by this that all people will know that you are my disciples, that you love one another." So love is our distinct calling, and as the world becomes harsher, our calling will become more distinct. Then last week we saw that love is our greatest need. It is our greatest need because love is essential for ministry. It's our greatest need because love will equip us for life. And we saw it is our greatest need because everything else will pass away, but love will endure forever. So we've spent 2 weeks looking at the why. Why grow in love? And today we're looking at the question, how? How? How is this going to happen? Let's assume that we've all come to the place this morning of saying, I want to grow in love. How is that going to happen? Well, the place to begin is 1 John and chapter 4. If you were to ask John the question, how can I grow in love? The answer he would give is in verse 19. We love because he first loved us. Verse 19 is really a summary of everything that John says in verse 7 to verse 21. Or to put it another way, everything that John says in verse 7 to verse 21 is really an exposition of what he says in verse 19. We love because he first loved us. John is telling us that's how we love. Understand then that love is not something that we have to sort of dredge up from within ourselves. No, love in its very nature comes down. He tells us, verse 7, love is from God. He tells us, verse 8, that God is love. And he says it again in verse 16. He explains in these verses that God's love comes to us in Jesus Christ and lives in us by the Holy Spirit. We love because he first loved us. Now, this wonderful truth opens the door of hope for each and every one of us. The reality is, of course, that our experience of human love varies greatly. Some of us have been really well loved from the very moment we were born, and others of us have experienced a marked lack of love in our lives. And if that has been your experience, you may fear that because you have received little, it may then follow that you have little to give. There are some among us who have suffered from neglect, some among us who have suffered from abuse. You have experienced the opposite of love, and it's left deep wounds. And sometimes you wonder, could such wounds ever really be healed? But the good news is that these verses are telling us that you can love, and the reason that you can love is that you are loved far more than you think, far more than you know. And as God's love flows into you, so God's love will make it possible for love to flow out from you as well. We love because He first loved us. Now, these verses tell us certain things that God does and certain things that we are able to do in response as a result of what God has first done for us. And you may have noticed when you read John's writing, especially this first letter of John, it's a little bit like spaghetti on a plate. You know, everything sort of runs into everything else, and it's a little difficult to sort of separate out the individual strands. Where does one piece begin and where does one piece end? So let me for a few moments try and pull out six different strands that are all mixed up and woven together, to change the analogy, in these remarkable verses. There are six distinct elements. Number one, as we look at God's part, is that God loves us. Verse 19, He first loved us. Verse 10, in this is love, not that we loved God, but that He loved us. Verse 11, God so loved us. God loved you before you ever loved Him. God loved you when you had no interest in Him, when you ignored Him, when you resisted Him. You did not win the heart of God by loving Him. No, God has won your heart by loving you. He first loved us. Now, how do we know that God loved us? Well, second great truth here, God sent His Son for us. Look at verse 9. In this, the love of God was made manifest, or shown, made known to us, that God sent His only Son into the world so that we might live through Him. Or verse 10, in this is love, not that we have loved God, but that He loved us and sent His Son to be the propitiation for our sins. Or verse 14, the Father has sent His Son to be the Savior of the world. And so John here is answering the question, how do we know that God is love, this first great truth that He's affirmed for us? How do we know that God loves us? And he's telling us, don't try and discern the love of God from the state of the world or from your own experience in life. This world is in rebellion against God. And because it's in rebellion against God, it suffers the severe and pervasive effects of its own rebellion. And because we live in this world, we experience in our lives a very strange mixture of good and of evil. But God has given to us what we most need. God wants us to live. And so He has sent His Son into the world, verse 9, that we might live through Him. And this is why Jesus came. This is why He suffered and died on the cross to be, John says, the propitiation for our sins, which simply means that the sacrifice of His life would remove the judgment and condemnation that otherwise sin would bring to all of us. So God loves us. God sent His Son for us. And then the third great truth in regards to God and what He has done is that God abides in us by His Spirit. Verse 13, by this we know that we abide in Him and He in us because He has given us of His Spirit. Then he says, verse 12, if we love one another, God abides in us and His love is perfected in us. In other words, the love of God has been poured out and it is poured in. It was poured out on the cross where Jesus died for our sins, and it is poured in by the Holy Spirit, who John says abides in us. The Holy Spirit brings the presence of God, and since God is love, he thereby brings the love of God into the life of every believer. And John says in verse 7, love is from God, and whoever loves has been born of God. Born of God. Now, to be born of someone means that something of that person's life is in you. That's what it means to be born of someone. And what John is telling us is that when we believe in the Lord Jesus Christ, the life and the love of God come to be in us by the presence and power of the Holy Spirit. And this, John says, is how you can love. Not only are you loved by God, but God's love has come to you. It reaches you. It is actually in you by the abiding presence of the Holy Spirit in your life. The Spirit of God abides in you, and if the Spirit of God abides in you, then by definition, the love of God abides in you. One writer puts it this way: love cannot be got up. It is the result of God entering and possessing the soul. Love is not something you have to dredge up from within yourself. It is the effect of God himself, who is love, entering and taking possession of your own soul. The Spirit of God living in you.
10: 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But you wonder, how is it possible? 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
11: The Spirit of God living in you. Now, I want you to think by way of illustration for a moment about what it would be like if the spirit of Mick Jagger lived in me. For anyone who's not been around for the last 60 years, Mick Jagger is lead singer of the Rolling Stones, and I've chosen him as an illustration because I can hardly imagine a person who's more different from me. The idea of the spirit of Mick Jagger living in me is just totally incongruous. I mean, here I am. I know I sort of walk around a little bit stiff and a little bit starchy, and Mick Jagger moves about as if he had joints of rubber. I try my best to speak in what we used to refer to as the Queen's English. And Mick Jagger says things like, "Let's rock that baby to the max." And he's not even talking about trying to put a child to sleep in the nursery. I mean, if I spoke like Mick Jagger, people would say, "What in the world is wrong with Colin?" And then someone would say, "Oh, well, you see, it's the spirit of Mick Jagger that's in him, you see." If the spirit of Mick Jagger lived in me, I would be a total totally different person. And of course, if this rather incongruous thing were to happen, I would also experience a great deal of tension. I mean, can you imagine? The spirit of Mick Jagger in me would want to dance all the time. And I think it would take time for this body to adapt and become responsive to the prompting of that new spirit. But one thing is very obvious and clear, and you have the point, that if the spirit of Mick Jagger lived in me, I would be very different from the way I am right now. Now try and take this in. As you believe in the Lord Jesus Christ, the Spirit of God comes to live in you and abide in you. Over time, the presence of the Spirit of God, who is love, will change you. It will change the way you speak. It will change the way you think. It will change the way you act. And it will change the way that you love. Friends, these really are life-changing truths. God loves us. God sent his Son for us. God abides in us by his Holy Spirit. If you're a believer, you can personalize these truths. You can say, God loves me. God sent his Son for me. God's Spirit lives in me. Now, there are, as it were, the three strands that we can pull out from what John is saying of what God has done. What about the strands of what we do? What about our part? Well, first, our part is that we love. Notice he says in verse 19, we love because he first loved us. Verse 7, let us love one another, for love comes from God. Or verse 11, if God so loved us, we also ought to love one another. Or verse 12, if we love one another, God abides in us and his love is perfected in us. So God calls us to actively love one another in the way that he has loved us. That is, we are to give what we have first received. And John says here very beautifully that God's love is perfected in us. And what that means very simply is it's made complete. It fulfills its own ultimate purpose. In other words, God did not intend that his love should end with you. The purpose of God is that his love should flow into you in order that it should flow out from you into the lives of others. And God's love fulfills its ultimate purpose, that it is perfected when we give what we have received in loving one another. We love, and then John tells us, we believe. Verse 15, whoever confesses that Jesus is the Son of God, God abides in him and he in God. Or verse 16, so we have come to know and to believe the love that God has for us. So to believe is to be fully persuaded that God loves you, that God's Son gave himself for you, and that God's Spirit lives within you. And believing these truths, I mean, you do actually have to believe them, believing these truths of the gospel will enable you to love. And the more deeply you believe these life-changing truths, the more deeply you are going to be able to love. And then John has a third strand of what we do, and that is that we abide. Verse 16, God is love, and whoever abides in love. So there we are, we're abiding in love. Whoever abides in love abides in God, and God abides in him. Or verse 15, whoever confesses that Jesus is the Son of God, God abides in him, and he in God. Or verse 13, by this we know that we abide in him and he in us because he has given us of his Spirit. Now to abide simply means to live or to dwell. Abide is what you do in your home. So you can get the meaning from that analogy. At home you rest, you eat, you find joy. That's a place where you're more yourself than any other place. And John says we abide in God. That means that we rest in God. We find joy in God. We're at home with God. We walk with God. We nourish ourselves on God. We have a living heart-to-heart communion with God. So now, here are three things that God does and three things that we do. God loves us, God sent his Son for us, and God's Spirit lives in us, abides in us. And as a result of these things that God does, we are able to love and to believe and to abide. So now you have six major themes, three that are God's part, three that are our part. And I've tried to draw them out like individual strands of spaghetti so that we can see the different elements that are here in what John is saying to us. But of course, no one serves spaghetti with individual pieces laid out straight on a plate. The way you serve and the way you eat spaghetti is it's all mixed up and it's beautifully heaped together on the plate. And that's the point. That while each of these elements is so important to the whole, you cannot pull them apart. So let me just show you this from the passage. You'll quickly get the idea and then you can work it out with regards to all of the other verses. Each verse is connecting different elements of God's love for us, God sending his Son, God abiding in us by his Spirit, us loving, us believing, and us abiding.
10: 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And Colin, who is this book for?
11: Well, people have very different experiences of love, and perhaps you knew what it was to grow up with a godly mother, a godly father who loved you well, and you've had all the benefits of that. But you still find, now you've come to adult life, that you want to know how to grow in love yourself. And if that's where you're at, this book is for you. But there are other folks who have not had the blessing of being loved well. And if that's been your experience, you may find that you struggle with some real questions. What does it mean to love another person? What does real love actually look like? Where are you going to find it? Well, you're not sure that you know. Well, this book is for you. It's going to show you how receiving love from God through Jesus Christ can put you in the position where you're able to give love and receive love from others well.
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3: 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At 11:30, we'll hear from Jeff Wickwire. And I once read that God will never contradict his word. That's why it's so reliable. Proverbs tells us every word of God proves true. And you'll hear that truth again in the next podcast. Jeff Wickwire on the way. But first, here's Brother Chuck Swindoll with a short story I really want you to hear. Chuck?
12: A letter that a kid wrote his parents when he was away at camp. And they had been away from each other for some time. And his name is Cole. And he writes this from a scout camp. Dear Mom and Dad, our scoutmaster told us to write to our parents in case you saw the flood on television and were worried. We're okay. Only one of our tents and 2 sleeping bags got washed away. Luckily, none of us got drowned because we were up all night in the mountains looking for Chad when that happened. Oh, yeah, please call Chad's mother and tell her he's okay now. He can't write because of the cast. I got to ride in one of the search and rescue jeeps. It was really neat. We never would have found him in the dark if it hadn't been for the lightning. Scoutmaster Walt got mad at Chad for going on a hike alone without telling anyone. Chad said he did tell him, but it was during the fire, so he probably didn't hear him. Did you know that if you put gasoline on a fire, the whole gas can will blow up? The wet wood didn't burn, but one of the tents did. David's going to look a little weird till his hair grows back. We'll be home on Saturday if Scoutmaster Walt gets the car fixed. It wasn't his fault about the wreck. The brakes worked okay when we left. Scoutmaster Walt said that a car that old, you have to expect something to break down. That's probably why he can't get any insurance. But we think it's a neat car. He doesn't care if we get it dirty, and if it's real hot, sometimes he lets us ride on the fenders. He gets pretty hot with 10 people in the car and 4 of us on the fenders. But he let us take turns riding in the trailer until the highway patrolman stopped us and talked to Walt. Scoutmaster Walt's a neat guy. He's a good driver. In fact, he's teaching Terry how to drive on the mountain roads where there isn't much traffic. Did you know that you don't need guardrails on roads that don't have much traffic? All we ever see up there are logging trucks. This morning, all the guys were diving off the rocks and swimming out in the lake. Scoutmaster Walt wouldn't let me because I can't swim. And Chad was afraid he'd sink because of that big cast. So he let us take the canoe all the way across the lake, all by ourselves. It was great. You can still see some of the trees under the water from the flood. Scoutmaster Walt isn't crabby like other scoutmasters. He didn't even get mad about our losing the life jackets. He spent a lot of time working on the car, so we're trying not to cause him any trouble. Guess what? We have all passed our first aid merit badges. When Dave dived in the lake and cut his arm, we got to see how a tourniquet works. Wade and I threw up, but Scoutmaster Walt said it was probably just food poisoning left over from the chicken. He said they got sick that way with the food they ate in prison. My favorite line. I'm so glad he got out and became our scoutmaster. He's the best. He said he sure figured out how to get things done better while he was doing time. I have to go now. We're going to go to town to mail our letters and buy bullets. Don't worry, everything's going to be fine. Love, cold. God, why do kids write letters like that?
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0: When you see that a loaf of bread has gone moldy in your pantry, do you assume that only the moldy slice is affected, or do you toss the whole loaf? Well, seeing visible mold on the loaf means that the entire loaf is likely contaminated. Pastor Jeff reminds us today that the depravity we see in this world today is the outward symptom of a world that has fully given itself over to sin. This darkness should bother our consciences, because the Holy Spirit is concerned about the state of the world. Now, let's join Pastor Jeff in the book of Romans chapter 8 as he begins his message, Future Glory, More Than Conquerors.
1: We're on part 2 of Romans chapter 8. Now, Paul made a prophecy about the last days. Paul the apostle prophesied about the last days, and he said the time would come when people would not endure, would not put up with, would not stand for sound doctrine. Are you aware of that? I think it's 2 Timothy 3 or 1 Timothy 4, one of the two. But anyway, that the day would come, and he said in the last days, that people will not endure sound what? Say the word. Doctrine. Well, what we're going through now is doctrine. What does doctrine mean? What does it even mean? Because to me, the word sounds kind of dry. You know, doctrine. What do you get at that church? Doctrine. Right? But doctrine just means teaching the written word. Teaching the principles in the written word. But notice he said the day's going to come when they won't endure or put up with sound doctrine. That means rightly divided doctrine. But they're going to give heed to seducing spirits and doctrines, teachings of demons. Amen. I personally believe we're there. I believe there are people that will not put up with sound doctrine. They want to hear fantastical stuff and mythological stuff and fables and, you know, things that give you goosebumps and, you know, exciting stuff. But here's the deal. Doctrine, teaching the scriptures is what, soundly teaching them, is what stabilizes your Christian life. All right? And what is stability? It's the ability to stay. How's that for profound? Stability is the ability to stay. To stay in what? To stay in Christ. Stay in God. Stay on the narrow road. And I'll tell you, there's not a lot of stability in some circles. We chase the latest move here and the latest move there. But when you get sound doctrine, it stabilizes you. Now, I don't know about you, but before I knew Jesus, I was anything but stable. How many of you can amen that? And how many of you really needed something or someone to bring you stability, right? So that's what doctrine does. It stabilizes us. We're looking at second half of Romans 8. Remember that Romans 8 is considered by some to be the greatest chapter in the Bible. Did you know that? It's considered by some theologians to be the greatest chapter in the whole Bible. Now, I don't know if I would go there. I'll sure put it in the top 10, all right? It's an incredible chapter, and it's right in the middle of Romans. We're at the midway point precisely, all right? Romans chapter 8. So last time in the first half of chapter 8, if you have your notebook, you can turn there with me and read with me as I go along. Future glory, more than conquerors, is what we're looking at. Now, last time in the first half of chapter 8, we saw the Holy Spirit is to be in charge of what, everybody? Say it with me. Your mind, your motives, and your members. All right? So the Holy Spirit wants to be in charge of what you think about. Holy Spirit wants to be in charge of what you pursue, your motives. And Holy Spirit wants to be in charge of your body. Right? Okay. Paul also pointed out the earmarks of true sonship. And now in the second half of chapter 8, the apostle turns his attention to the future glory awaiting believers. Now, I'm going to say this second half, I agree with those theologians. This has got to be possibly the best thing in the entire Word of God if you really get a hold of what it's telling us. Because it's telling us about our future in Christ. All right? Future glory. Now let's look at verse 18. He says,

0: I consider that our present sufferings are not worth comparing with the glory that is going to be revealed in us. Now, in this passage, Paul is discussing our adaptation for the family of God, being adapted to the family of God. First, there is adoption into sonship. Then there is adaptation, during which time we are prepared for future glory. So first we're adopted, then we're prepared. Amen? Now, the process of being prepared, of growing up in Christ and bearing fruit and becoming mature, is called sanctification. All right? Sanctification. Today, the Holy Spirit was in work in you to sanctify you more than you were yesterday. All right? The ongoing work of sanctification. Paul said that he believed, and here's his prayer for the body of Christ was, that we would be sanctified body, soul, and spirit. Sanctification means to be set apart. So notice that Paul recognizes that we are three part. We are body, we are soul, and we are spirit. That's the work of sanctification. We're adopted, as soon as we're saved, we're adopted. And we look up and we say, Abba, Father. But once we're adopted, the work of sanctification begins. And we begin to be adapted. We begin to be prepared for future glory. And it's the work of sanctification. Your body, your soul, which is your mind, and your will, and your emotions. He wants that set apart unto God. And your spirit. He wants your spirit man set apart to God. So, body, soul, and spirit. Amen? We're three part. Now, since adaptation can be a painful process and sometimes sanctification is, groaning is mentioned three times in the next few verses. Sounds like we're about to go in some good territory, right? We're going to talk about groaning. All right, I'm excited already, Pastor Jeff, groaning. Groaning is mentioned three times in the next few verses. Now, let's look at the word groaning. The first groaning is mentioned in verses 19 to 22. And let me read it. The creation waits in eager expectation for the sons of God to be revealed. For the creation was subjected to frustration, not by or futility, another version will say, not by its own choice, but by the will of the one who subjected it, the one being God. He subjected it in hope that the creation itself will be liberated from its bondage to decay and brought into the glorious freedom of the children of God. All right? This is so powerful. I could park right here. Verse 22, we know that the whole creation has been, say it with me, groaning. As in the pains of childbirth, that's bad groaning. If you're given childbirth, that's real groaning. Right up to the present time. Now let's talk about what this means. First, he's talking about the groaning of the creation. The fall of man, everybody, involved, it reached out and touched the whole creation. At least as far as planet Earth is concerned, when Adam ate of the forbidden fruit and fell, being the head of the human race. Not only did he fall and Eve fell, but the tentacles of that fall reached out and touched the entire created order, everything. All right, let's look at how. The vegetable world was involved since the temptation centered around a tree. Amen? So then the brute creation was involved, not just the vegetable world, but the brute creation was involved since the temptation was introduced by a serpent. And of course, the human creation was involved since the temptation was presented to man. Now, the curse that followed the fall involved all. Everything came under the curse of God. Everything. Paul says, the creature, and that means creation, was subjected to vanity. That means futility, frustration, not willingly, but by reason of him who has subjected the same in hope. Now, what is futility? We've all seen the hamster on a hamster's wheel, right? The hamster's running, but is he getting anywhere? No, that's the picture of futility. You're trying to get somewhere, you're not getting anywhere. The whole creation was subjected to futility, not getting anywhere, not being able to live up to what God created us to do, what he created the creation to be able to do. We're not able to live up to it. We're subjected to, the whole creation is subjected to futility, not willingly, not of their choice, but by reason of him who subjected the same in hope. Now, the word vanity used in verse 20, the whole creation was subjected to vanity, is used only here in the King James, in the King James Version, used only here in Ephesians 4:17 and in 2 Peter 2:18. And it means, another definition is disappointing misery in this passage in Romans. How many of you have ever caught yourself saying, I said this, I think today or yesterday to Cindy, I said, I love God's creation, but I hate this wicked fallen world. I love the creation, but I hate what sin has done to this world. I hate the wickedness, I hate the evil, I hate the bloodshed, I hate the cruelty, I hate the darkness, I hate the blasphemy, I hate it. Like it says of Lot, Peter tells us about Lot. He says every day his righteous soul was vexed at what he saw and what he heard in Sodom and Gomorrah. And I understand that. How many of you can say, at least sometime during every day, something in my Christian soul is vexed by what I'm seeing and what I'm hearing? Amen? Because the whole creation has been subjected to futility, to vanity, getting nowhere. Okay? So it describes something that does not measure up to that for which it was intended. The word is used in Ecclesiastes repeatedly to describe the frustration of life without God or life under the sun. What was Solomon always saying? Vanity, vanity, all is vanity. It's so uplifting to read Ecclesiastes, right? Because Ecclesiastes is cynical, it's dark, it's during a time when Solomon was away from God. And what does he say? Everything under the sun is vanity, vanity, all is vanity. In other words, and under the sun, by the way, that phrase that he uses all the time in Ecclesiastes, under the sun means life without God. Life without God, under the sun. I'm not looking up at God. I'm not walking with a heavenly perspective, but I'm focused only on this world, under the sun. And when you're not looking up, but you're only looking forward, it's vexing. And it's saddening and it's difficult. That's why every day we need to get into the Word of God, because every day it'll turn your focus up. Amen? So, clearly there was a time when the whole creation neither groaned nor travailed in pain, but now creation groans. But the incredible promise of God's created world, the high expectations and delights that accompanied it have been blunted and frustrated by the entrance of sin into the world. Nothing, not you and me, and not the created order, are living up to what God fully made us to be because of the fall. So he says the earnest expectation of the creature, of the creation, is waiting for the manifestation of the sons of God. Please catch that, church. This is so powerful. It's telling us that the whole created order out there, the animals, the birds, the fishes of the sea, however they're able to think or feel or sense or respond to God, because I believe every created thing responds to God, all right, and praises him, according to Psalms 19. But they're all feeling, however they feel, frustrated and vexed, and they're groaning. And what are they waiting for? They're waiting for Jesus to return and the revelation of the sons of God, for the church to be caught up and for Jesus to usher in his millennial reign, when the whole church will be there in the 1,000-year time period, the millennial reign. We're about to read about it. And then after the millennial reign, the new Jerusalem is going to come down out of heaven like a bride adorned for her husband. And we're going to live in the new Jerusalem forever and forever and forever. And the whole creation is waiting for that moment. Groaning. Oh, come on, come on, come on. Even so, come, Lord Jesus. They're all saying that in their own little creation way. It's so powerful. I mean, this is revelation here, folks. You don't know this, but unless God shows it to you, and God showed this to Paul. Now, look at how the Phillips translation puts it. The whole creation is on tiptoe. I love that. To see the wonderful sight of the sons of God coming into their own. Brighter days lie ahead for the whole creation. Amen. Brighter days lie ahead. It is darkest before the light, before the dawn. It's the darkest, and we're there right now. But brighter days lie ahead for the whole creation. Isaiah the prophet wrote about this. Listen to what Isaiah the prophet saw by revelation of the Spirit of God regarding the millennial reign of Jesus Christ, where there'll be no more politics, no more voting, no more Republicans, Democrats, Libertarians, or any other kind of crat. All right? Nothing. But Jesus will reign with a scepter of righteousness and a rod of iron. And look what Isaiah wrote. The wolf will live with the lamb. The wolf will live with the lamb. The leopard will lie down with the goat. The calf and the lion and the yearling together, and a little child will lead them. Wait a minute. That doesn't happen in this world. No leopard lies down with a lamb. They eat the lamb. But what he's telling us is when Jesus comes back and the millennial kingdom begins, there's no more predatory, carnivorous behavior. There's no more ripping each other up to eat each other. There's none of that. But the leopard and the lamb will lie down together. A little child will lead them and not be in fear of the predator. The cow will feed with the bear. What? Not today, but they will then. Their young will lie down together, and the lion will eat straw like the ox. That's telling us that the lion will no longer be carnivorous, but he will be a vegetarian again. That's going to happen in the millennial reign. No more bloodshed. No more pain. No more suffering. The infant will play near the hole of the cobra. And the young child will put his hand into a viper's nest and not be afraid of being bitten, because you can't walk up to a viper now, to a cobra now. He'll bite you quickly. But then there's no more adversity. Species between species. The animal kingdom between the human kingdom. There's no more adversity. There's no more distrust. You know, you can't walk up to a bird in your backyard. I wish you could. I would love it because I feed the birds every day. But you can't walk up to them. They're afraid of you. They'll flee, but not in the millennium. In the millennium, they'll jump on your hand because there's no longer adversity or fear species between species. Won't that be beautiful? Amen? Amen. Amen. They will neither harm nor destroy on all my holy mountain, for the earth will be full of the knowledge of the Lord as the waters cover the sea. Everything will be filled with the knowledge of the Lord. Now, these days, you got to go into a good church to hear anything about the knowledge of the Lord, because anything out there in the culture, you're not going to hear about the knowledge of the Lord. But in the millennium, any place you go, it's going to be filled with the knowledge of the Lord. Amen. So in light of this, Paul puts suffering totally in perspective. He says in verse 18, I consider that our present sufferings are not worth comparing with the glory that's going to be revealed in us. He says the same thing in 2 Corinthians 4:17. For our light and momentary troubles are achieving for us an eternal glory that far outweighs them all. Amen. Now keep in mind that what Paul called light afflictions would overwhelm most of us. Most of us could not even begin to handle what Paul went through. Oh, folks, trust me. Remember when Jesus got whipped? 40 lashes, save one. Remember that? And it was a cat of nine tails, and it went across Jesus' back, and with his stripes we were healed. And he gave his back to the smiter's whip so that we could be healed, body, soul, and spirit. All right, watch this. And he barely was able to make it up Golgotha's hill. Simon the Cyrenian had to carry his cross for him because Jesus was so out of energy, so fatigued and broken by the whip. Can you imagine just one time across your back that is so sensitive, a whip that rips and tears and cuts and shreds? Just one, we'd all be blubbering babies. 39 times it went across Jesus, but are you ready? Paul had that 5 times. Now let's do some math. 40 lashes minus 1, 39 times 5, 195. If you had looked at Paul's back in his old age, it looked like a road map of scars. That whip would also wrap around your side and grab your stomach. Paul got it not once, not twice, not thrice, not 4 times, but 5, 195 times. Folks, we can't even begin to imagine what he could possibly mean by calling it light afflictions. You know, any of us, oh, super heavy, terrible, life-destroying afflictions I've suffered. No, Paul had a heavenly perspective. He said, you know what? Compared to the glory that's coming, those 195 whiplashes are light. Light. That's powerful stuff. Can we just thank the Lord for his goodness to us? And Lord, we just thank you. We read about Paul's sufferings and Jesus' sufferings. And Lord, forgive us for complaining, for being babies sometimes, for having self-pity parties sometimes. We see the suffering of Paul, just the whip itself. And Lord, we're humbled in Jesus' name. Amen. That's not to mention his shipwreck, being stoned and left for dead, fasting, starving, being ostracized, kicked out, lost at sea, shipwrecked, you name it, bitten by vipers on his hand, you name it, all that he suffered. So it helps us to go through our sufferings a little bit better. Amen? Now next, Paul addresses the second groaning. The first one is creation is groaning. The second groaning is that of the Christian because he has not yet received his glorified body. Let's look at verses 23 to 25. He says, not only so, but we ourselves who have the first fruits of the Spirit groan inwardly as we wait eagerly for our adoption as sons, the redemption of our bodies. For in this hope we were saved. But hope that is seen is no hope at all. Who hopes for what he already has? You don't hope for something that's already in your hands. No, you hope for what hasn't yet arrived. But if we hope for what we do not yet have, we wait for it how, everybody? Patiently.
1: 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Pastor Jeff doesn't want us to feel bad for being frustrated about our situations, but he does want to remind us that the righteous life isn't always easy to navigate, but Jesus will be there with us every step of the way. 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
3: Hey, the end of Hardwired means we've got Daryl Jones in Point just moments away, coming up right at noon. You know, sometimes we scroll on our phones for hours, but we won't open our Bibles for 5 minutes. Well, Hebrews warns us we must pay closer attention to what we've heard, lest we drift away from it. So maybe the best scroll is the one with Scripture on it. Let's dive in with Daryl Jones on the way. But first, here's our brother Gary reminding us how to discern God's will. Gary, take it away.
4: When you're discerning the will of God, don't think fatalistically, like if I don't hit the bullseye, then my life is completely off course. No, you're still within the acceptable and good will. Now, God in His mercy will often redirect us so that we can get into His perfect will, but we're fleshly enough that I'm never walking every minute of every day in His perfect will. But His mercy's great enough that He's going to redirect me. And the things that I tell people to encourage them, when you seek the will of God, three things. Number one is read the Bible. Get the Word of God into your heart, because you will be amazed at how God's Word instructs you specifically for what you're dealing with. And it can be anywhere in Scripture that God will use a verse and it'll speak to us. So I tell people, get in God's Word. That is the most important guidance for knowing the will of God. The second thing is, Proverbs tells us there's safety in the multitude of counselors. So surround yourself with some trusted, godly men or women who can speak into your life and confirm some things that you are thinking about or praying about or wondering about in terms of the will of God, and listen to the wise advice of counselors. But I caution people, don't rely on that as guidance. Rely on their advice as confirmation, not direction. No, you should never do something because somebody says, this is what God wants you to do. You should hear, this is what God wants me to do, and then other people can be a voice of confirmation. And then the third thing I try to encourage people is to never go against your peace. Colossians, he talks about how let the peace of Christ rule in your heart. And that word rule is like an umpire. And our peace is a God-given aspect to help us know fair and foul balls. Like I'd like to be able to call something that is clearly in the will or outside of the will of God. And so I tell people, never go against your peace. Having a peace from the Lord helps to confirm His will. So those are the three major things I encourage people. Stay in the Word, surround yourself with godly counselors, and never go against your peace.
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12: My friends, this is Joel with the band for King Country, and I'd just like to take a moment, as is often done on this station, to offer the Lord's Prayer together. Our Father who art in heaven, hallowed be your name. May your kingdom come and your will be done on earth as it is in heaven. Give us this day our daily bread. Forgive us our sins as we forgive those who have sinned against us. Lead us not into temptation, but deliver us from evil. For yours is the kingdom and the glory and the honor forever and ever.
0: Amen.
3: Amen. Joel, thanks for leading us in prayer. Good afternoon. I am your friend Fletch. Another wonderful hour of Bible teaching lined up for you. 12:30, we are going to hear from Brother Erwin Lutzer in Running to Win. But right now, it's Daryl Jones. He's got a point. That point is Jesus. Let's dive in together.
13: Welcome to Point with Daryl Jones, speaker, author, and lead pastor of the Rock Fellowship Church in Miami, Florida, and president of Point Ministries. Our goal at Point Ministries is to point you to the Word of God, where Jesus is the point. Today's message is from the Chasing After the Wind series, where Dr. Jones teaches through the entire book of Ecclesiastes, and we learn that true satisfaction is found only in knowing the Lord and enjoying the life He provides. Now let's join him for today's message.
14: I heard a joke recently that really kind of made me giggle from a famous comedian. And he made this joke and he says, you ever notice how wherever you go, it's time to go somewhere else? It's like, hey, you get ready, you have all this anticipation, you get dressed, and it's like, we going out. And then you go out. But then there's a time that reaches while you're out, it's like, all right, man, it's time to go back in. Then you go back in. Then you're at home and you're chilling, you're relaxing, and you're like, okay, I got to go somewhere else. And as always, you got to get to somewhere else to get back. Get somewhere, go here, go there, but then it's time to leave. It cues us, if we really think about it, that even when we're looking for or having a good time, it doesn't last. You know, as I was thinking about this, before we dive into the scripture, I remember I was trying to think, what was one of the most fun times of my life? Like, what was a time of my life where I was having so much fun, I never wanted it to end, and it inevitably did end, but I wanted it to continue on, and I thought about, I was about 11 years old. Now, this can sound sad. You're like, that's the most fun you had? No, I had some fun. Had some fun in my life. My life is continual fun, but I thought about this moment. I was about 11, maybe not quite 12, and I was on my mom went to a conference out of town, and all the kids our age, they took us to a lock-in at the skating rink. And man, you know, back then I thought everything was free. Now I'm a parent. I'm like, dang, my mama paid for all that? Because the food just kept coming, the candy, the snow cones, the cotton candy. I mean, it was just glorious. It was a little kid dream, right? And then we went from skating to where we played a football game. And y'all, your boy, I caught the winning touchdown at the back, and I flipped over the wall in the back, and we were playing with a roll of toilet paper. And it was like the greatest fun. And I was like, and when it came time to pick us up, we was all like, no, we got to stay. And that was a lesson. Like, just, you know, you have fun, but it come to an end. I say that because we've all had instances in our life where we're enjoying things and then they come to an end. And then we go through bad times. And those bad times come to an end. And we realize that in this life that we live in, every human endeavor, every circumstance that we go through as mankind, the ups, downs, highs, lows, good, bad, and not quite this cyclical type of situation, but we find that the good times don't last and bad times come and go. Today, as we understand that experience, I want us to have a better perspective on what God is teaching us through this process of life and how He wants to use those times and those changes to get our attention towards Him. And we're going to look in Ecclesiastes chapter 3, the first 15 verses in Ecclesiastes chapter 3. And I'm reading from the CSB. Verse 1 says, there is an occasion for everything and a time for every activity under heaven. A time to give birth and a time to die. A time to plant and a time to uproot. A time to kill and a time to heal. A time to tear down and a time to build. A time to weep and a time to laugh. A time to mourn and a time to dance. A time to throw stones and a time to gather stones. A time to embrace and a time to avoid embracing. A time to search and a time to count as lost. A time to keep and a time to throw away, a time to tear and a time to sow, a time to be silent and a time to speak, a time to love and a time to hate, a time for war and a time for peace. Verse 9, what does the worker gain from his struggles? I have seen the task that God has given the children of Adam to keep them occupied. He has made everything appropriate in its time. He has also put eternity in their hearts. But no one can discover the work God has done from beginning to end. I know that there is nothing better for them than to rejoice and enjoy the good life. It is also the gift of God whenever anyone eats, drinks, and enjoys all his efforts. I know that everything God does will last forever. There is no adding to it or taking away from it. God works so that people will be in awe of him. Whatever is, has already been, and whatever will be, already is. However, God seeks justice for the persecuted. Today's title is, what time is it? Say, what time is it? Some of y'all, you had a certain age, you thought I was going to start doing Tomorrow's Day, start dancing, you know, it begins a song. Some of y'all not old enough for that, but that's okay. The time. Is it, what time is it? We see in this passage that the writer, the teacher, King Solomon, he's been giving us all this wisdom of how life and the things of life when it comes to human endeavors is like a vapor. It's like a pursuit of the wind. It is insubstantial. It's here today, gone tomorrow. It has no eternal value. And therefore, he's telling us not to place our hopes in what the world has to offer. Now, he does tell us, as we've seen through these first couple of chapters, that if we're going to enjoy anything, we enjoy what God gives us, which helps us gain a little more perspective on life, that the things we get in life, we don't place our hope in. It's the giver in which we place our hope in. And he's going through these different circumstances when it comes to wisdom, when it comes to achievements, when it comes to possessions. They really mean nothing at the end of the day. When it comes to pleasure, doesn't mean anything. And then he gets to this part where he starts to deal with time. When we think about time, we are, as humans, conditioned and oriented to understand time in a linear pattern. We see things as past, present, and future. That's why some of these movies get so confusing when they start changing timelines and all that, because you're like, hold on, I'm losing all this. You know, because we're used to things going in order, and we're used to seeing time as it unfolds. And that's how God has designed creation. But what's interesting in this passage is that as he deals with time, he talks about the transitions in time and how things come and go. How things go one way and then the opposite way. And what he lays out is that when we approach life, we ought to understand life as a series of events in which God has allowed or God purposed, and we ought not to get too high, too low, think too importantly about certain things in our life, because they in themselves are not an end to themselves. Example, I talked about good times. Sometimes we can think about these good times and think about this is what life is all about. And yet, those times don't last. He, even in this list, he goes through different things that happen, some desirable, some undesirable. You think about life, you know, if you ever yourself were a child and you had a pet and that pet died, you learned something about life. Or if you were a parent and that pet died, you got some splaining to do for that baby. You're sitting there like that goldfish died. And they're like, what happened? He not swimming. Mama, why not swimming? It's like, baby, he gone. What you mean he gone? He right there. He like, how do I explain that thing is dead? That fish is dead, you know. But we see life and death. You know, we have in one day, you can be at the top of the mountain and later on that day be at the bottom. You can get a call. The car be like, hey, so-and-so getting married. Yes! A couple hours later, hey, so-and-so died. Oh. The ups and downs of life. And he says, in this fallen world, we have to keep things in perspective. In this fallen world, there is a time for everything. You go through here, it can seem like, man, there's a whole lot of contradictions in here. But what he's laying out is not so much a moral treatise as much as it is a principle for life of how things go. He says it's a time for everything under the sun. It's a time to give birth and a time to die. Time to plant, time to uproot. And he goes on and on. He can seem like these are contradictions. How are we supposed to anticipate? He says, no, this is a life of all these things happen. So for us who are believers, you place faith in Jesus Christ. Sometimes we bought into the false understanding that I gave my life to Christ. It's going to be all good. Nothing bad going to happen. All my troubles have gone away. And then you get bad news, and now you're questioning God. But God don't love me, or is God a liar? You know, have I believed the wrong thing? You might have. You might have believed the wrong thing if you think that now because you've placed faith in Christ that you're going to escape all of the troubles and trials that the world has to throw at you. Well, here's good news with that. Yes. We may experience those situations and circumstances that are on that undesirable side. And yet, by faith in Christ, our experience in those storms is very different. It's very different. Well, the one who does not know the Lord walks in confusion, we can walk in confidence. The one that does not know the Lord walks in despair, we walk in victory. Even when it looks like the whole world is crashing down around us.
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14: He says, it's a time for everything. So I want you to take comfort today as you're sitting here, as we are looking at this scripture, that no matter what side that you're on in this poetic expression in these first 8 verses is, I don't want you to lose hope, and I don't want you to have a false confidence. I want you to understand God is in control. I want you to understand the nature of where we are when it comes to the experience in this sinful, fallen world. And I'm using that language because when you look in the book of beginnings, Genesis, God is creator, the heavens and the earth. He creates all within creation. He creates mankind in his image and likeness, male and female, as the crown of creation. You get to chapter 3, Adam and Eve sin against the Lord. Sin enters into the world. We have the Garden of Eden. You didn't have to do nothing. You just had to gather. The earth just producing vegetation. Now, because of sin, the earth produces thorns and thistles. You got to work the land by the sweat of our brow. Things changed. Death entered into creation. Instead of walking forever with the Lord in this physical creation, now we die. But not just even physically, there was a spiritual separation where we become spiritually dead. We're separated from God. All of this connectedness that we're supposed to have between male, female, husband, wife, human to human, all of it shattered. And we exist in that situation with the good news and the hope of the gospel. Now, I'm going to get there. You just put that in your back pocket. But that's the situation. That's the reality in which we live in. So we need to understand that there will be good times. There will be bad times. There's a time to do certain things. There's a time to not do certain things. And some of these can seem a little confused, and I'm going to touch on a few of them, and I encourage you, go, you can do some study. I may send something out to you on some more study material on walking through these different things. One of the things that these first eight verses in chapter 3 is doing is that it's not so much giving you specifics in each situation as much as it's painting this picture of things happen and things get undone. You know, there's a time to do certain things and there's a time to not do certain things. Case in point, one of them is in verse 5, there's a time to throw stones and a time to gather stones. There are different interpretations of that. And some people are like, okay, what's going on? Are we talking about stoning people? You know, the nation of Israel used to stone lawbreakers. You know, you did certain sins, the whole community come out and stone you. That's brutal. I ain't gonna lie. That's, if you were like, think of that, like, you stand there because everybody ain't got the same arm strength. Some people you sitting there like, you know. But you know, that's a torturous death, right? But it was to be an example. It was to be an example. It says, you know, you gotta remove the sin from among you. But if you look, it's like gathering stones. What you talking about? Where you looking up that idiom used without in the Old Testament? There are times where see, like to, when you would make a field, if you would render it. Where it can't be harvested, you can't grow anything, you would cover it with stones. But then when you wanted to clear a field so that you could grow things, you would gather the stones. A lot of scholars figure like, okay, that's what it's speaking about there. So it's talking about there's a time to, you know, undo and there's a time to prepare. But it's, you know, you're going, it's a time to tear and it's a time to sow. What's it talking about there? Well, you know, time to tear some stuff up and a time to sow. You know, my wife would tell you that real quick. You know, my wife don't always like me talking about it in my sermons, but this is a good one. My wife is a true blessing to me because I'm like a lot of men to where one of the things I don't like to invest in is undergarments. So I will wear stuff for a long time. Socks, it don't matter. Socks, t-shirts. And my wife would see a sock with a hole in it. If it's a little hole or a t-shirt with a little hole, she'll look at me and she'll go, shh. And then throw it back in the laundry. I'm like, well, I can't wear that now. She's like, it's a time to tear. It's a time to get rid of that. But then there are other times where I got a nice shirt and I done messed up and one of the kids may have pulled me. I got like a little hole in it and she get a little needling thread and she sew it. It's a time to sew. You know, that's real practical, ain't it? But it's real. Like, it's a time to, it says, you know, it's a time to search and a time to count as lost. Sometimes I know we had this understanding, like, you know, you keep on, you keep striving. Sometimes God tell you, like, I close that door, let it go. Let it go. You know, sometimes in relationships, hey, let it go. Move on. You know, whatever it is, you could be chasing anything, but we see there are times, and this is important because we have to understand that sometimes we want to hold on to something, and that may not necessarily be God's intention. See, there are times and seasons for everything. The seasons we go through. I joke about this, but this has like become so real. It's become so real. I'm a Texan through and through, except for weather. When it comes to the weather, I'm a South Floridian now. My blood has changed, then it got thin. If that temperature drop under 70 degrees, it's cold. I don't care what y'all say. I'll be places. I'll be up in Texas. I'll be in Georgia. I done travel somewhere. And it'd be like 68 degrees. And we outside. I'm like, hey, we going to go in because it's cold out here. They're like, it ain't cold. And I'm like, look, I know it's 68. I know that. But let me tell you something. It's cold. And it's not nice out here, okay? It's weird. So when you think about that, we have seasons. It's time living in South Florida. Sometimes I can lose that. I can forget that. You know, I remember when we first moved back down as adults. You know, we married. We got kids. And it's Christmas time. And we putting lights on palm trees and it's 80 degrees and I got flip-flops on. I'm like, something ain't right. I need some seasons, man. I need to see some leaves falling off trees. I need to see some change, you know. And then you get used to it. So now I'm used to it. So I go somewhere else. I'm like, well, why are them trees so ugly, man? Them trees need to get something on them. Need some greenery around here. They're like, dude, it's November. But yeah, it's November, but it's supposed to be pretty. You know, but things change. Things change, and I say that in a joking way, but things change, and one of the things that we see, even in the seasons, all these things are even reminders that God is creator. And they tell them these things don't last. And at the time you celebrate, I remember we had a friend of ours. She had graduated college and she got hired as a teacher. Now, teachers don't get paid a lot and don't get paid near to what they really need to get paid. I'm with that, especially in certain states. In this state, in Florida, teachers, when y'all ready to march in Tallahassee, I'm going to march with you because they got to pay these teachers. They're not getting paid. But there are some places in Texas where teachers get paid pretty well. And I remember one of our friends, she was her first job. She graduated college, single, no kids. She stepped into a teaching job. I think the starting salary was like $56,000. She was like, I'm balling. Should I get my own place? I was like, you balling, girl. You balling. You balling. What I'm talking about. Yeah. About 2 years later, she was like, I need another job. I said, what you mean you got another job? You making? She's like, this ain't making. And I was like, and I thought about when she got hired, the celebration. All it took was 2 years. Check still coming, but all of a sudden they're like, I ain't excited no more. I got to do something on the side. And life is like that. It's a time for everything. You got something, don't put your hope in it. When you lose it, don't get too down. It's a time for everything. And this is where this is important. This is something I want you to get. See, we navigate this life in a mature fashion, in a spiritually mature fashion, because maturity comes with knowing what time it is. Maturity is to know what time it is. You know, but when I say maturity and knowing the time, is that our spiritual maturity is put on display when we navigate this life and we're ready and able to recognize what time we're in and not throw a fit. Not throw in the towel. Not quit on God and go start sinning against the Lord because things didn't go our way. It's to recognize what time we're in and what God wants to do with us while we're in that season. I find myself talking about this a lot with people when I talk about seasons of life. How we go through times that may not necessarily be because of our own doing. Sometimes it's because of certain decisions we made. Sometimes it's not about what decisions we made, but we just find ourselves in this particular season that may be undesirable at that time for us in our life. But it's God's timing. And our maturity is put on display when we're able to rest in the Lord, even in the midst of that time, even in the midst of that season, and remain faithful to the Lord. You can look at several biblical examples, but the one that comes to mind is that Joseph was given a dream about a great future of him leading his family and many. And yet, the seasons and times he went through, none of us want them. None of us want our siblings to lie on us and hate on us. None of us want our siblings to sell us into slavery. None of us want our masters' wives lying on us saying we're trying to rape them and be thrown in jail. None of us want that. None of us want to be in jail and get forgotten about in jail. But you know, we all would like to be in charge though. He went from 17 years old to 30 years old. That's a long time. That's a long season. He says, God has set all these things in motion. He's allowed all these things to occur in his creation so that he may get our attention, so that we may be in awe of him. And it takes me a little further. I need a savior. I actually need somebody to look out for me because he allows us to go through all these things and see all these things to get our attention so that our hearts may be drawn to him. So when I say, what time is it? It's for us to recognize what time it is and at the same time stand there in awe and our need for him because of our best and what the world has to offer doesn't last. The hope of the gospel is the resurrection of the dead unto eternal life and the new heaven, new earth. No more sickness, no more pain, no more death. That's the hope of the gospel. So all these things around us are to trigger us that we are in need of a savior. Because no matter how good looking you are today, give it a few more years. Give it a few more years. You look back at them pictures like, man, I was cute. What happened? My hair was so luscious and flowing. Now I got dead hair follicles and I'm trying to cover up different colors. And I got more hair coming out my ears and on my head. And what happened? I just changed and started eating right, and I look fine. Now I got this fat on me. I can't get rid of it. Yes, we all are in need of a Savior. And the good news of the gospel is by faith in Jesus Christ, our sins are forgiven, past, present, and future. And just as Jesus rose for all of eternity, you by faith in Christ will be raised unto eternal life, new heaven, new earth. No more sin, no more death, no more pain, no more grief. That's the good news of the gospel.
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3: 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Erwin Lutzer's Running to Win on the way in just a few moments. And I once read this quote from this young man who said, "I love the Bible because it tells me things my teacher doesn't know." You know, kids have a way of getting it right, don't they? 2 Timothy says, "From childhood you have known the sacred writings which are able to make you wise for salvation." Stay tuned as we dive in together with Erwin Lutzer on the way. But first, here's our sister Tara Lee Cobble with the God Shot.
15: 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Peter wrote these words to a church living under Roman authority. 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But Peter warned them not to use their freedom selfishly, not to be short-sighted in their freedom. 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I'm a servant of God instead, and He's where the joy is. 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
16: Let us run with endurance the race that is set before us, looking to Jesus, the founder and perfecter of our faith. If you think trusting Christ means all your pathways will be strewn with roses, think again. Many of Christ's pathways were pathways of suffering. If we're serious about following Him, eventually we'll leave the oasis and head into the wilderness. 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From the Moody Church in Chicago, this is Running to Win with Dr. Erwin Lutzer, whose clear teaching helps us make it across the finish line. In our series on What Would Jesus Do?, we've come to the desert. Pastor Lutzer, I believe you see the desert as a place of conflict, but also one of communion.
17: Not only that, Dave, but when you stop to think of it, the Bible says that it is the Holy Spirit that drove Christ into the wilderness. And you remember in the Old Testament, it is God who brought Israel into the wilderness, into the desert. So our deserts are actually appointed by God. And yes, it's a place of conflict. It's also a place of communion, because when Jesus passed the test, the Bible says angels were there to minister to him. I pray that all who are listening, that all of us will be committed to be faithful to the end. I've written a booklet entitled Walking with Jesus.

baptized by John in Jordan, receives the fullness of the Holy Spirit, and he is driven into the sphere of conflict. Yes, it is a place of communion and it is a place of commitment, but first of all, prayer always is a place of conflict. You look at the nation Israel, God delivers them out of Egypt, and where do they go? They go into the desert. Why did God bring them into the desert? He said, I want to humble you and I want to prove you to see what is in your heart, whether you will keep my commandments or not. There is nothing like the heat of the desert to bring out what is in the human heart. And so Jesus is there in the desert. Paul was taken to the desert, spending many years in the desert after his conversion, having God's full attention there in the desert, and God having his, something going on that would forever change the life of the Apostle Paul so that he could become that great missionary statesman and be the one responsible for writing 13 books of the New Testament. In fact, what is the bottom line of what I'm trying to share to you today? I'd like to say that conflict in the desert precedes communion, and it even precedes commitment. Conflict. You go into your closet as Jesus said we should do. Jesus said, when you pray, go into your closet, and after you have shut the door, pray to your Father which is in secret, and the Father which sees in secret will openly reward you. I want to tell you, the minute you go into that closet and you close the door and you say, this hour is God's, instantly you go there to meet God, and Satan shows up right away. There he is to distract you, to tell you about all of the things that you should have done last week. One of the best things you can do is to take a notepad with you into the closet. So everything that Satan brings to your attention, you just write down. As a matter of fact, if you do that, I'll tell you, you will not miss a single thing that you have to do. Everything comes to you the minute you enter into the closet. So what you do is you recognize that there is going to be a time of conflict. If you had a sordid past, Satan will throw it up into your face. Even your forgiven past will come to mind. He will bring into your life every discouragement, every way to derail you, every way to put you down and to say, what makes you think that God is going to hear you after the way in which you've lived your Christian life? This is a waste of time. And you go through all those times of agony. I want to tell you that the minute you go into the desert, the minute you go into the closet and close your door, within you all of the serpents that lie on the bottom of your heart will rear their ugly head, and you'll know that you are not just meeting God. Satan has come to take your desert time and make it a time of hopeless discouragement. Sidlow Baxter, the great preacher, talked about some of the struggles that he had. He was going to get up at 5:30 in the morning to pray. We're not asking you to do that, because that may be a little early. But notice he says, just as the stars in their courses fought against Sisera, so the stars in their courses seem to smash my well-made plans to smithereens. I would rise at 5:30, 15 minutes to wash and dress, and then an hour and a half for prayer and Bible study. I had it all planned out, but I won't take time to tell you of all the subtle ways that Satan used to trip me up and trick me out of keeping my plans. My times for prayer were getting crowded out, and my periods for Bible study were getting scarcer. And what is worse, he said, I began to get used to it. He said, I began to excuse myself. My prayer life became a case of sinning and repenting. Every time I got down to pray, I had to start weeping and ask the Lord's forgiveness. I had to repent that I hadn't prayed more. Then it came to a crisis, he says. At a certain time one morning, I looked at my watch, and according to my plan, for I was still persevering, I was to withdraw for an hour of prayer. I looked at my watch and it said, time for prayer, Sid. But I looked at my desk and there was a miniature mountain of correspondence, and conscience said, you ought to get those letters answered. So I swithered, he says. Prayer letters, shall it be prayer letters, prayer letters? Yes, no, yes, no. While I was swithering, a velvety little voice began to speak.

0: in my inner conscience. Look here, said, what's all this bother? You know very well what you should do. The practical thing is to get those letters answered. You can't afford time for prayer this morning. Don't you think the Lord knows how busy you are? You're converted, you're born again, you're in the ministry, people are proud of you, you're having conversions. Doesn't that show that God is pleased with you? And even if you can't pray, don't worry about it. Face up to it. You're not one of those spiritual ones. By the way, is there anybody here today that can relate to that? He says, I don't want to use extravagant phrases, but if you had plunged a dagger into my bosom, it couldn't have hurt more. I'm not the introspective type, but that morning I took a good look into Sidlo Baxter. I found that there was an area of me that did not want to pray. Is there anybody here that knows of such an area in your life? He said, I didn't want to pray, but as I looked more closely, I found that there was a part of me that did. The part that didn't was the emotions. The part that did was the will. So I asked myself, Sidlo Baxter, are you going to let your will be dragged about by your changeful emotions? And I said to my will, are you ready for prayer? Will said, well, here I am. I'm ready. So Will and I set off to pray, but the minute we turned our footsteps to go and pray, all of my emotions began to talk. They said, we're not coming, we're not coming, we're not coming. So I said to Will, I said, Will, can you stick it out? Will said, well, I can if you can. So Will and I dragged off those wretched emotions by the scruff of the neck and we went to prayer. If you had asked me, did you have a good time? Do you think I would have said yes? A good time? No. It was a fight all the way. What I would have done without Will, I do not know. In the middle of my most earnest intercessions, I suddenly found that one of my principal emotions was away out on the golf course playing golf. And I had to run out to the golf course and drag him back. A few minutes later, I found one of my emotions had traveled a day and a half and was preaching a sermon I hadn't even yet prepared. I had to say, come back. It was exhausting. But we did it. This went on for about 2.5 weeks, but Will and I stuck it out. And then one morning during that third week, I looked at my watch and said, Will, it's time for prayer. Are you ready? Will said, yes, I'm ready. And just as we were going in, I heard one of my chief emotions say to the others, ah, come on, fellows. There's no use wearing ourselves out. They'll go pray no matter what we do. Suddenly one day, while Will and I were pressing our case at the throne of heavenly glory, one of my chief emotions shouted, Hallelujah! And all the other emotions said, Amen! And for the first time, the whole territory of James Sidlo Baxter was happily coordinated in the exercise of prayer. Do you think it's easy? It's not easy. The minute you say, I'm going to pray, you're headed for conflict. But what we're really trying to say is to everyone, whether you are single, whether you have a family or not, for everyone, we would like to ask the question, what would Jesus do? We want to say, Lord Jesus, I'm giving you an opportunity to change me, to develop some disciplines in my life that I need to develop. So all that we can possibly do, we want to help you with. E.M. Bounds said, prayer, he says, is no pretty duty put into a corner, no piecemeal performance made out of fragments of time which have been snatched from business and other engagements of life. But it means that the best of our time, the heart of our time, and all of our strength must be given. Because prayer is above all a time of conflict. So the conflict precedes the communion, and the communion precedes the commitment. You see, if we don't know God very well, we're going to be very hesitant about committing ourselves to Him. One of the reasons you and I find it so hard to give ourselves to God without reservation is because we are unsure as to whether God is trustworthy enough to have us all. I have a friend in California with whom I spoke this past week on the telephone. He teaches a Sunday school class of 20 couples in San Bernardino, California. He said that last Sunday he handed out a survey to his class and it was very easy to fill out. It had to do with the satisfaction level that the class was experiencing. And he said he asked them five questions, like, how satisfied are you with your marriage? How satisfied are you with your vocation? How satisfied are you with your church? How satisfied are you with your spiritual life? How satisfied are you with life in general? And then they could answer 1 to 5. 1 meant dissatisfied, strongly dissatisfied, and 5 meant excellent. He told me over the phone, he said, I cannot believe that people in this affluent area in an evangelical church live with such a low level of satisfaction. 3 or 4, he said, put 1 or 2 for their marriages. He says, many of them put 1 or 2 for their vocations. And this is in a good part of the country with lots of money and in an affluent area. Low-level satisfaction. Why do you think that is? Do you realize, my friend, today that we were not made to fundamentally find a satisfaction in all of these things unless our satisfaction is, first of all, in God? Struggling in agony, facing decisions, facing health problems, facing family problems, in the midst of our need, facing memories and hurts and agonies, there we come occupied with our need into the desert, and we leave occupied with our God, because we have decided to withstand the conflict. We will persevere. We will not fall into temptation, because we will rather pray. And there in the presence of the living God, we find that there is joy and rest and satisfaction at last. A few moments ago, I told you about Mueller, who you remember began all those orphanages. Not to help children, that was a secondary cause. His first desire was to prove that God was trustworthy. He was so burdened for businessmen. He said, you know, there are businessmen who conduct their business in a wrong and deceitful way because they think that if they're honest, God won't bless them. He wanted to disprove that notion. He said, there are people who are not enjoying their life because they fear that they are coming to old age without having made adequate preparation. So he said, they are distrusting God. So he wanted to prove that God could be trusted. So he began orphanages without asking for money. God led him in that way. But listen to his testimony. He says, the point is this. He's talking about now his own relationship with the Lord. He says, the Lord taught me a truth, as far as I know, the benefit of which, he said, I have not lost for more than 40 years. The point is, I saw more clearly than ever that the first great and primary business to which I ought to attend every day was to have my soul content with God. The first thing to be concerned about was not how much I might serve the Lord, how much I might even glorify the Lord, but how I might get my soul into a contented, happy state so that my inner man might be nourished. I wish I could take time to read the rest of the quote, but it goes on for a couple of pages. And what he says is, if my inner man is not nourished, he said, I find it difficult to witness, I find it difficult to serve, because I'm doing it with a wrong, discontented heart. If God isn't satisfying to me, how then can I go out into my community and tell people, receive Jesus Christ because God is satisfying? And he's not satisfying to me. What Mueller said is that he began every day after that, not with prayer as much as the reading of the scriptures, and he would read and meditate and pray until his soul was satisfied. Then he said he was ready for the rest of the day. You know, here at the Moody Church, that we print a bulletin which each of you reads from beginning to end every single Sunday, and we're thankful that you do. In order to make sure that we don't have too many typographical errors, what we do is prepare a proof sheet that gets sent to a number of people to proofread it. Some of us aren't very good at spelling. This week, my secretary, who has a very keen eye, came to me and said, look at the title of your message in the bulletin. The title of my message in the bulletin had the word desert spelled with two S's, following Christ into the desert. Now, I don't think that would have been a good title for a message. But there is some good theology connected with it. When you go into your closet and you shut the door and you're there with God, the conflict comes, the agony comes, but then you begin to worship and you begin to commit and you begin to read and you say, God, I am going to stay here as long as I have to stay here until my soul is content. You know what David said in Psalm 4? He said, you know, the wicked are dishonoring me every day. They're saying all kinds of things. They're taking my honor and they're turning it into shame. He said, everywhere I turn, I'm being evil spoken against. But just a couple of verses later, he says, Lord, you give me more joy than they have at the time of harvest and with all of their new wine. What he's saying is, despite their promotions, despite their upward mobility, despite the fact that everything is going well with them and they have some new wine to go along with it to enjoy it, he says, God, you are pouring more pleasure and joy into my life than they have. At the end of the desert of tears and agony and conflict, there is the dessert. Spending time with God so that He can change us, so that we're in a position to transform our church, to transform this community, and to follow Christ wherever He leads. Let's pray together. Our Father, today we want to thank you for the example of Jesus. Your word says of him that he offered up supplications with strong crying and tears unto him that was able to save him from death. He said his soul was in agony, and yet you sustained him through that awful Gethsemane experience and the impending cross. And we pray today, Father, that in the blessed name of Jesus, that you will help every one of us to have our own desert, the place where we go to pray, clearing the entire schedule and say, Lord, this time is for you. And we know that if we do that, the desert, full of its loneliness and isolation, will eventually become our delight. Teach us these things, Father, we pray. In Jesus' name, amen.
1: My friend, this is Pastor Lutzer. I've been doing some study of how technology has made us a distracted generation. It's so hard to concentrate because of all the information that is coming over our cell phones, the computers, etc. What we need to do is to get alone with God, and sometimes God sets us aside so that we can indeed get alone with Him. And it may even be in a desert. I've written a book entitled Walking with Jesus, A Radical Return to His Priorities. What it does is it goes through events in the life of Jesus and then asks this question, how does our life match His, and where do changes have to be made? 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
2: Time now for another chance for you to ask Pastor Lutzer a question about the Bible or the Christian life. Today's listener question might be coming from someone who wants to go it alone spiritually. Please comment on this statement, Dr. Lutzer. You can't have a real relationship with God without having a real relationship with God's people, both in and out of God's church.
3: Well, generally speaking, I would say that the answer is yes. That you need a relationship with God, but you also need a relationship with God's people. As far as the New Testament is concerned, there is no example, there's no encouragement to going it alone. Staying home and watching a church service on the internet is a good thing to do if you have no other option. But to connect with God's people, think for a moment about the New Testament emphasis on the body of Christ, where the entire body is functioning. And in the process of our relationships, we strengthen one another. We encourage one another. Take the first chapter of the book of 1 John and read it, because it is about fellowship. John talks there about being in fellowship with us. And then he talks about being in fellowship with the Father and being in fellowship one with another. It is interesting that in the New Testament, all of these are tied together. Of course, if this was a counseling situation, I'd sit down and ask you why you asked the question. Is it because you don't want a relationship with God's people? Maybe you've been hurt? Well, what you need to do is to somehow overcome that. Find some of God's people. Join in on what they are doing. Contribute to the work. Because you cannot really be a strong Christian unless you are connected.
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4: And of course, as we wrap up Running to Win, more wonderful Bible teaching just moments away. Ron Jones and Something Good coming up at 1 o'clock. And, you know, Martin Luther declared, the Bible's alive. It speaks to me. It has feet. It runs after me. It has hands. It lays hold of me. And I love that picture. Psalm 119 says, I will never forget your precepts, for by them you have given me life. Let's keep diving in together. Ron Jones on the way. But first, here's our brother Chip Ingram with a short story and reminder about marriage.
5: I was living in Texas, and there was a young, very beautiful gal who went through a very messy divorce, followed by a live-in boyfriend that didn't work out, followed by she hated men. And we never got to know her all that well because, you know, wasn't home very often, but, you know, we're cutting the grass and the little kids and playing basketball in the driveway, and we're just sort of a, you know, little family. And, you know, as you many know, our background, Teresa came from a pretty rough childhood, and, you know, I didn't grow up as a Christian. So we're kind of like two pagans, you know, reading the Bible, trying to learn to have this kind of marriage with all the normal ups and downs and kids and struggles. And I remember the moving van came, and she was leaving after being next door for 5, 6, 7 years. And we never really got to know her, invited over a couple times, but still was pretty surfacey. And we had this window of just, it was really neat. And we said, well, gosh, we're sorry you're leaving, and we wish we could have got to know you better. And She goes, well, you know, because we knew two of the men that she'd been involved with and how it all happened. And she goes, well, you kind of know my story, don't you? I said, yeah. She goes, well, I don't think I ever want to get married ever again. I think men are rotten. I said, well, you know, I didn't know what to say, so I kind of changed the subject or something, you know. What do you say? Yeah, they're rotten. I didn't know what to say, so I kind of, oh, well, you know, I'm sorry and things like that. And then she said something that was really powerful. She said, but if I ever decided or ever wanted to get married, I'd like to have one like you and your wife have. I said, what? I mean, it's not like we had these deep talks. She goes, when I see how you guys treat one another and I see you out in the yard with your kids and as I hear what happens, because the house is real close. I mean, you didn't need radar, you know? And I thought to myself, she goes, my only hope if I'm gonna do any relationship again is that I guess people that really love God and are committed to it have the best chance of making it work. And I want you to know that your marriage is more than physical pleasure or having kids or even solving your loneliness problem. But when you start thinking about working on your marriage and wanting to experience God's dream, it may be the most powerful testimony. You need to sign up for that so that your marriage life reflects the relationship of Jesus and his church. He could have decided on any number of metaphors to describe his relationship with the church, but what did he talk about? The bride and the bridegroom.
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4: 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We've partnered with some local ministries to really bless some kiddos and their parents who really need new shoes. It's a tremendous blessing for the parents because it takes that financial burden off of them. And they're sharing Jesus. That's the main thing. They're sharing Jesus as they put shoes on these kiddos' feet. Will you please be a part of it at mywellradio.com? As you do that, here's Ron Jones, Something Good. Let's dive in.
9: My mother used to say, Ronnie, you have two ears and one mouth. Therefore, you should listen twice as much as you speak. Actually, the ancient philosopher Zeno was the first to say that, not my mother. The Bible's book of James says, let every person be quick to hear, slow to speak, and slow to anger. Whether in public conversations or private relationships, people often talk over one another instead of listening. This habit easily leads to frustration and anger. James's counsel is practical for daily relationships, healthy marriages, and families with children. However, James's primary concern is that we learn to hear God speaking through his word. Are you quick to hear the word of God? I'm Ron Jones, and this is Something Good.

0: You can read about it, think about it, and talk about it. Or you can get out there and just do it. Hello, and thanks for stopping by for today's Something Good with Dr. Ron Jones. I'm Brian Davis. Let's study the Word of God together. Well, the word religion has a negative connotation in the world. And if you think about it, we don't even like to use it in the church. But genuine religion doesn't mean what we might think. As you'll see today, it's a transformational experience that leads to a life of submission to Jesus Christ and service to everyone else. 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Now, from his teaching series, James, A Faith That Works, here's Ron with part two of his message, Religion That Works.
1: Remember in week one, I said, James, the book of James is shoe leather Christianity. It's not just a Christianity that comes into your ears and rattles around in your mind so you understand theology. You can check the box on theology. It might travel down into your heart, but it never gets to your hands and feet. James knows nothing of that. He's just getting warmed up this morning, because in chapter two, he's going to talk about a faith without works is dead. It's not just sick and in need of some self-help medication. It's dead. It's no faith at all where James is concerned. If there's no evidence, if there's no just do it and put it into practice. I don't know about you, but recently I upgraded my cell phone. I always love to get a new cell phone, especially when they give it away for free now. You know, I was able to exchange my phone and the whole family's phones. We got free phones, no extra charge, no bump up on the plan, but a much more powerful camera. And probably like me, you like taking lots of pictures. What I love about these cell phone cameras is I get instant feedback. I can tell whether, you know, it's a good one or not. What I have found is that I have hundreds, if not thousands, of pictures. In fact, so much so that I have to, you know, take out some storage. I've got a storage unit for my storage unit. I've got so many pictures. The problem is you can take so many pictures that they're in storage somewhere and you never use them. You never do anything with them. Used to be you'd take a picture, you didn't know what it looked like until you took it to the photo place and they developed your film, and then you know you got, I don't know, 10 or 12 or maybe 20 photos back and you framed them. You know, that was the purpose. You'd take a picture so you could frame it and enjoy it. Now we take pictures and we put them in storage. And that's not unlike what I would like to call smartphone Christianity, where I go to church, I attend a Bible study, I'm in a neighborhood group, a community group, I listen to a podcast, I listen to Something Good Radio and watch Something Good Television. I have all this Bible knowledge in storage, but I don't put it into practice. There's a growing distance between what I profess and what my life really looks like. And this is the kind of person that Kathy Lee Gifford is kind of up in arms about. She says she's anti-religion. She says, I'm done with, in my own life and in other people's lives, people who say one thing and live another way. Now, there's always a distance between the truth we know and the truth we practice. We get that. That's called sanctification. But if that gap is not getting smaller between the truth you know and the truth you practice, something is wrong. James says, you're deceiving yourself. You say, I believe this, but no, you really don't. Because I don't see any shoe leather evidence that what you say you believe, you're actually putting into practice. You may be passive aggressive about the truth. You may be saying, oh, Lord, great sermon today, Lord. It just blessed my heart. You walk out and nothing changes. James is bold enough to say that information without transformation is spiritual self-delusion. And he drives his point home by comparing God's word to a mirror. Now, I love all the different ways the Bible describes itself. Hebrews chapter 4, the Word of God is living and active and sharper than a two-edged sword. You know, it can act like a scalpel and finally do spiritual surgery on our hearts. The Bible also says that thy word is a lamp unto my feet and a light unto my path. But here, James has in mind a mirror. He says the word of God is like a mirror. Now, most of us got up this morning, and before we came to church, I can tell most of you looked in the mirror. Because if your hair looks like mine does in the morning, you need to look in the mirror and do something with it, right? Most of us are familiar with that. A mirror, as we look into it, tells us how we look, and based on how we look, we make some changes, right? We get ready for the day. There was an old evil queen who said, "Mirror, mirror on the wall, who's the fairest of them all?" And the magic mirror she spoke to lied to her until Snow White told her the truth, right? Well, today, most of the mirrors we look at and look into don't lie to us. They tell us the truth. What we do with that differs from among us. Some of us are like Fonzie. We get ready to comb the hair and we go, whoa, no changes needed here, right? Others of us, we look in the mirror and we spend way too much time in front of the mirror, quite frankly, okay? But the mirror that James is talking about is the Word of God. It's not a magic mirror that will lie to you. This book won't lie to you. It'll never flatter you and tell you something you're not. In fact, it'll give the most accurate diagnosis of your human heart that you'll ever receive. The question is, will you do anything with that? In fact, James describes the Word of God two ways. First, he calls it the perfect law. Do you view the Word of God as perfect and without error? Or do you kind of say, well, you know, the Bible, there might be the Word of God somewhere in there, the word that I choose, because, you know, not everything it says about me I like, so I pick and choose what I think is perfect for me. Oh, no. This is the perfect law. Every bit of it. And lest you think that by living according to the Word of God, that religion's going to put chains on you, as Kathy Lee says, James goes on to say it's not just the perfect law, it's the law of liberty. Now, you know, most of us went through our teenage years thinking that real freedom meant I get to do whatever I want to do. And then you live long enough living like that, doing whatever you want to do, you realize that comes with its own set of bondages and chains. Now, Jesus said the truth, that mirror that tells you the truth about your spiritual condition and how to get right with God, that will set you free. That's where true freedom is. Just look at our country today and those who don't want to obey the laws. You don't obey the laws of a country, it leads to anarchy, it leads to chaos in the streets. You defund the police, are you kidding me? It leads to chaos, which is what some people want. But you put to practice the perfect law, this law that gives you the freedom to live as God intended you to live. You see, in Christ, we recover the freedom we were created to enjoy. Can I say that again? In Christ, when we hear the word, receive it into our hearts, and put it into practice, in Christ, we recover the freedom we were created to enjoy. Adam and Eve, when they sinned against God, found out real quickly that life outside of paradise and paradise lost is full of all kind of dangerous bondages and traps that will enslave them. And some of you have been living a long time as the captain of your own soul, thinking you know better than the perfect law that is also the liberating law. So James says, be quick to hear. Hear the word, receive it, do it now. Now, friends. All right, here we go. Now we're ready for verses 26 and 27. And what James describes as pure religion. Let's read on. If anyone thinks he is religious and does not bridle his tongue. See the connection there all the way back to verse 19? He's talking about the tongue. But deceives his heart, this person's religion is worthless. He goes on to say, religion that is pure and undefiled before God the Father is this, to visit orphans and widows in their affliction and to keep oneself unstained from the world. Now that gnarly word religion or religious appears three times in these two verses.
0: Don't go away. We'll be right back with the second half of Dr. Ron Jones' message in just a moment. Let me ask you, have you ever wondered what happens 60 seconds after you die? Are you curious about what heaven will be like or about what you'll be like when you get there? You'll find answers to all that and more in Ron's book, Mysteries of the Afterlife. That's Mysteries of the Afterlife, yours when you support the Something Good Media Ministry with a gift today. 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Now from Crossway Church in Virginia Beach, Virginia, where he serves as lead pastor, here's Ron with the rest of today's Something Good radio message, Religion That Works.
1: But you got to understand that to James and his first century audience, it wasn't a gnarly word. They weren't quick to say, no, we have a relationship, not religion. No, you've got a religion to practice. The question is, are you practicing in a way that becomes legalistic and creates more, you know, bondages to you, or are you practicing it in the way that the Bible actually talks about and that James talks about here? James contrasts two kinds of religion. One that he calls worthless, which consists of outward devotion without self-control or compassion. And then he compares that with what he calls pure and undefiled religion, which is shown through practical love for the vulnerable and a commitment to personal holiness. And nobody in James's first century audience was recoiling at the word religion. They were actually receiving this almost like a prophetic call from one of the prophets in the Old Testament or from Jesus himself, who had a lot to say about phony religion and hypocrisy and also taught us the right way to live and to follow him. James boils pure religion down to three things. Did you get this? Write them down. Control your tongue, care for the poor, practice clean living. Now, that's not what saves you. But once you are saved and you're a follower of Jesus, your sins are forgiven, where do we start? Well, James says, control your tongue, care for the poor, and practice clean living. And you got to know that James is just getting started about his discussion about the tongue. He's just getting warmed up in this passage because in chapter 3, he devotes almost an entire chapter, almost 20% of his entire book to the tongue. Oh, you just wait until we get to chapter 3. Bible has a lot to say. James has a lot to say about what we say and how we say it. So be quick to hear, slow to speak. Start now, because it's going to be a little bit more painful when we get to chapter 3 and talk about how we flap our gums the way we do. For now, he says, an unbridled tongue is a sign of worthless religion. meaning a religion that's hollow to the core. The Greek word that he uses here suggests that, like the vanity of worshiping idols, a worthless religion has an external form, but it lacks inner substance. And James is all about the substance. A substance that shows itself in how we live and how we talk. He mentions the widows and orphans here. He says, religion that is pure and undefiled before God the Father is this: to visit orphans and widows in their affliction. Back in the first century, widows and orphans were some of the poorest people in the community. Why? Because of unfair property laws. As a wife's husband died, his wealth didn't transfer to her. And so they were left, you know, she and the children almost penniless. And so James is saying, hey, you know, here's a place for a genuine follower of Jesus to step up and show that their faith is real. Care for those who are nearest to you who need your help. Now today, you can be a widow and you can be very wealthy because we have different property laws. But I've noticed over the years that single moms and their kids are oftentimes struggling the most in our culture. In fact, divorce usually means you're going to be at about a 50% of the wealth that you were before. And it's often a challenging time for single moms and the kids. And the church can and should provide a safety net for these struggling families. And we do through our food pantry. We do our best. We do through our benevolence ministry. Once a month when we gather around the Lord's table, we say as you leave, if you want to participate in our benevolence ministry, you can give as you leave the auditorium today. Our neighborhood groups, if you're involved in a neighborhood group, maybe you've witnessed this firsthand, but when there's a crisis in a family, our neighborhood groups spring into action and they care for one another. I love to see that, the body of Christ caring for itself. And so we see expressions of this pure and undefiled religion in many ways throughout our church, and encourage you to participate in that. I love how James says that this pure and undefiled religion is something before God the Father. Meaning God the Father has his eyes on this, friends. He's watching how we care for the poor and for those who have less than us. He's watching to see whether we'll step up to the plate when we have more than somebody else and somebody needs a hand up. Not a hand out, but a hand up during a difficult time. And then finally, he says pure religion yields clean living. He says a life, listen to this, unstained from the world. You know, we live, I say it often, in paradise lost, not in paradise. We don't live in a perfect world. We live in a polluted world, a world polluted by sin. Most of you, when you came here this morning, I don't see anybody who has any stains on their shirts. By the way, just a little insight. When I come in very early on a Sunday morning, I'm not dressed like this. I bring my clothes with me. I have a couple shirts in the back, you know, because I'm usually driving with a cup of coffee, and you know what happens. There's going to be some kind of coffee stain spilled. And then I would have to call my sweet wife, who's probably still in bed when I'm rolling out the door and it's still dark out. And, honey, could you bring another shirt? No. But, you know, you've been driving to maybe an appointment somewhere, to a business appointment or wherever you might be, maybe in church on Sunday morning, and you spill a little coffee on your shirt and you frantically scrub that as clean as you can get, right? Well, sometimes that happens to us spiritually. We live in a morally filthy, polluted world, and we pick up some of the world's stench and stain. How do you scrub your soul clean? Real easy. It's called confession and repentance. 1 John 1:9, if we confess our sins, he's faithful and just to forgive us of our sins and to cleanse us from all unrighteousness. I've called that the Christian's bar of soap. It's our little, you know, cleansing pen. Even as we're going throughout the day, James says, he says, control your tongue, care for the poor, practice clean living in a way that you are unstained from this world. That's pure and undefiled religion, he says. So I got to ask you, come back to the question, how's your faith, or should I say religion, working for you? If you're like Kathy Lee and you say, I'm anti-religion, maybe you need to read the book of James, because I'm kind of pro-religion, and so is God, when it's practiced the way James talks about it in his word here. Hear the word, receive it humbly and by faith, and put it into practice. Actually do it as you practice a religion that is pure and undefiled. Simple enough? Amen or oh my?
2: Amen.
1: Amen.
0: Thanks so much for being with us for today's Something Good radio message, Religion That Works. I'm pleased to welcome in Dr. Ron Jones. And Ron, today you mentioned the freedom we have in Christ. The word you used was liberty. And then on the opposite ends of the spectrum, we have legalism and we have license. Can you talk a little bit about the differences in these three philosophies?
1: I love the question, Brian, and it's an important one. Legalism is ultimately just a sophisticated form of idolatry. We're saying, often without even realizing it, that we need to add something to what Jesus already accomplished in order to be saved. Jesus plus our efforts equals salvation. That's a false gospel, Brian. The irony is that instead of producing the kind of performance we think will earn God's approval, legalism often leads to guilt, to self-condemnation, and many times even worse behavior. Scripture reminds us that it is God's kindness, not his condemnation, that leads us to repentance. And that's why legalism is so dangerous on multiple levels. License, on the other hand, is a subtle justification for doing whatever we want. We tell ourselves, oh, God is merciful and he's kind and he'll forgive me. And so we adopt a lifestyle that asks for forgiveness rather than permission. The result is that we slowly drift away from the truth and begin to normalize disobedience. We become slaves to sin and to the painful consequences that sin produces. But right in the middle of these two extremes is biblical liberty. We obey God not to earn his approval, but because in Christ we already have it. Once we understand that his commands are given for our good and not our harm, well, obedience becomes a joyful response to his grace. And that's what true liberty is all about. And it leads to the only genuine freedom anyone can experience in this life.
0: That's Dr. Ron Jones with some final thoughts on the difference between legalism, license, and liberty. Ron, tomorrow, you stay in the book of James with part one of your two-part message, Playing Favorites. Tell us a little bit about it.
1: You know, Brian, for those who haven't figured it out yet, James was an incredibly practical man and a practical theologian. And the book he wrote is largely focused on practical Christian living. What could be more practical than this issue of partiality? We all struggle with it. We all tend to show favoritism to certain people. You know, the wealthy businessman, the attractive woman, or people like our bosses who hold some measure of influence over us. But whenever we play favorites, there's usually a selfish motive lurking beneath the surface. And that's why James urges us to reject every form of self-serving ambition and instead become people who genuinely serve others. And by that, I mean all others, without favoritism, without prejudice, without discrimination, without partiality. I'll dig a little deeper into that subject next time, right here on Something Good Radio.
0: That's next time when Ron moves ahead in his teaching series, James, A Faith That Works. Join us then for Something Good. For Ron and the entire team here at Something Good Radio, I'm Brian Davis. Thanks for listening.
3: Yeah, the end of Something Good means more tremendous Bible teaching moments away, and that's going to be with Brother Philip DeCourcy and Know the Truth. And this missionary once said, God's word will never fail. You know, that's the same confidence Paul had in 2 Thessalonians. But the Lord is faithful. He will establish you and guard you against the evil one. God's promises stand firm today. Stay tuned as we dive in together with Philip DeCourcy. But first, here's Brother John Monroe, the power of God for salvation. Check this out.
2: Don't be ashamed of the gospel, because it's the power of God for salvation to everyone who believes. The goal of the gospel is salvation. This gospel is the gospel of God concerning his Son. It's not just an intellectual pursuit to be understood, to be studied and debated. It's not just a pragmatic endeavor for a task to be fulfilled. No, the gospel is the power of God. Once you were guilty, now you're innocent, and now you are declared righteous. No need to wonder, no need to hope for the best. This righteousness, you see, is not something that is achieved by us. It's not something we do. It's not of our works. It's not of our own endeavor. But it is done for us by God through Jesus Christ, our Lord. And apart from faith, apart from you trusting in Jesus Christ, you personally, yes, you, will never have a true relationship with God. You see, it's not just that we need advice or enlightenment or help. We need to be saved.
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5: 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In Colossians 3:1-4, Paul understands this principle as he urges the saints in Colossae to set their mind on things above, not on things on the earth. 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
4: The tragedy of Judas is the tragedy of a wasted life. And how did he become what he became? Over time, bit by bit, slowly. Look at his pedigree. Look at his privileges. Here's a man who had the opportunity of a lifetime. He is a son of Judah. And yet this son of Judah will betray the Son of God.

0: and welcome to Know the Truth with Philip DeCourcy. I'm your host, Wayne Shepherd. Potential. That's a word often said of people who've come to a tragic end, and it can be said of Judas Iscariot. He came from a respected family, counted among Jesus' first disciples, and was given so many advantages. Today, Pastor Philip takes an in-depth look at Judas Iscariot and what led to his infamous act of betrayal. 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
1: There's great warnings in the study of Judas, and I think we should look at them. So I come up with a couple of thoughts I think is worth just spending a little bit of time on and applying God's word, thinking out the implications of his pedigree. And here's one of the implications. Wouldn't you agree with me, given the fact that his name was Judas, his mom and dad gave him the name Judah. Judah means praise. And so with the choosing of that name, you have in that name their aspirations, their dreams. But their son would grow up to betray the one who was the lion of the tribe of Judah. Here's the first thought that grabbed me. Wasn't Judas a grave disappointment to his parents? The night he betrayed the Lord Jesus with a kiss, he betrayed his home. He betrayed his mom and dad. And we need to be challenged by that. The Bible encourages us to live in a

daughter. May God give us the grace to live in such a way that we please them. Now, we're not to please them and displease God, all right? I'm thinking about the best circumstances. May we live to please them. May we live to give them something to talk about and praise God for. Because you see, the mark of the unregenerate heart and the mark of a declining society is a disrespect for parents. Listen to what the Bible says, Proverbs 20:20. Whoever curses his father or his mother, his lamp will be put out in the deep darkness. We respect them by our manners, our courtesy, our words. We need to respect our parents. We need to seek their counsel. We need to obey. We need to recognize their authority. We need to accept their correction. Proverbs 15, verse 5 tells us that a wise son heeds the correction of his parents. A fool despises his father's instruction, but he who receives correction is prudent. That correction can be the rod. That correction can be verbal. That correction can be the removal of privileges. There are all kinds of ways our mums and dads correct us, and we should heed that correction. A couple of things and we'll move on. Care for them. 1 Timothy 5, verse 4. That's the passage on taking care of widows in the church. And the church is a responsibility to help those who are in need financially or physically. But before they get onto the widow's list, Paul wants to know, do they have family? And is the family Christian? And if there's a Christian son or daughter, we would expect them to take care of their mother or take care of their father. So you've got this, you know, respect them, submit to their authority, accept their correction, seek their counsel. Make them proud through the way you live. One last thought would be communicate gratitude. Proverbs 31, 28. Concerning the virtuous woman, her children will rise up and call her blessed, and her husband will praise her. That's another way we can honor our parents, by appreciating them, thanking them for all their kindness, all their faithfulness, all their sacrifice. We've got so much because we're all on the back of their sacrifice, all on the back of their investment, their prayers, their kindness. I like the story of the young man who's in the psychiatrist's office and he's all stressed out. And the psychiatrist asked him, you know, what's going on? Well, he says, I'm a basket case. The guy says, well, you know, let's hear your story. Let's begin with your family. Tell me about your family situation. And he says, well, I've got a great dad. He loves me. We play ball out the back. We go fishing and hunting together. He's a real example. I admire him. And he's a good worker. Provides for the family. You know, the psychiatrist kind of shakes his head. Well, tell me about your mother. Maybe there's something going on there. Well, my mother's a sweetheart. She's up before everybody else. You can smell the biscuits down in the kitchen in the morning. My clothes are ironed. I leave the home with a kiss. I mean, she loves my dad, loves us. The psychiatrist says, you know, I don't get it. Sounds like you've got a great family. So what is it that's causing you stress? To which the kid replies, I'm afraid they're going to escape. I like it. You should be frightened of the mom and dad like that they would ever escape. What a blessing they are. To know the security of a home, food on the table, clean sheets to sleep in, roof over your head, laughter around a table, the word of God opened, prayers heard, churches visited. What a tragedy. Should any one of us escape that influence and not appreciate it? Okay, that's kind of one of the thoughts that got to me. Here's another thought that got me, but I thought about his pedigree. The night he betrayed Jesus, he betrayed his mother and father. Secondly, when we look at that act in Luke 22, he kisses the Lord Jesus. Jesus says, have you come to betray the Son of Man with a kiss? That's a low point in Judas's life. And you ask yourself, how did he get there? I mean, how do we get from a mother in a maternity ward, nursing little Judas, pouring into him that name, prayers and wishes that he would grow up to praise God? How do we get from there to hear the betrayal? The simple answer is over time. That's how it happens. Bit by bit, choice by choice. That's how it happens.
Listen to what Leslie Flynn says in his book, The 12. Judas was not a

0: later when Jesus chose him. To depict him as an unkempt hoodlum with an assassin's intent is to forget he must have been an average man, much like the people who sat beside us in church. The fact that Jesus selected him indicates Judas possessed the same potential as the other disciples. How does this boy called Judas from a godly home, patriotic home, become a devil, so to speak, a tool, an instrument of the kingdom of darkness to snuff out the light of the world? Over time, that's how it happens. When Jesus is on the eve of his crucifixion, the night he was betrayed, he smokes Judas out, right? Remember that scene in the upper room? One of you is going to betray me. Now, interesting, guys, they all didn't turn around and go, I knew it was him. That's not what happened. Is it I? No, it's him. And it says, and Satan entered his heart. How did Satan enter his heart? Because according to Ephesians 4:27, we are warned not to give place to the evil one. Paul says, don't give place to the devil. And that's what happens in Judas's case. He silences the voice of God, turns it down over time. He makes the wrong decisions, some small leading to something larger, leading to something greater. And that's the way sin works, right? Doesn't James say it? When sin is finished, it brings forth death. When sin is finished, when you're enjoying your sin, my friend, and the clouds of God's judgment are not gathering over your head and you're having a gay old time and you begin to think, you know what, those preachers are all wrong. Nothing wrong with sin. This is cool. I'm enjoying, I'm getting away with it, I'm prospering. I mean, you're in the middle of the story. When sin is finished, the last chapter, it'll be death for you. There's a way that seems right unto a man, but the end thereof is the way of death. In fact, you read about Judas in Luke 22, but I often wonder if it isn't a little bit of a commentary. It says that Judas went his way, and so he did. There's a way that seems right unto a man, but the end thereof is death. I'm going to do the second thought quickly. His pedigree, and in applying it, we saw he not only betrayed the Lord Jesus, he betrayed his parents. And how did he become what he became? Over time, bit by bit, slowly. But what about his privileges? The tragedy of Judas is the tragedy of a wasted life. Look at his pedigree. Look at his privileges. Here's a man who had the opportunity of a lifetime. He is a son of Judah. He's from the tribe of Judah. Jesus is the lion from the tribe of Judah. He's the promised one. He's the scepter who will rule over Israel. And yet this son of Judah will betray the son of God. Oh, the tragedy of that. The privilege he was handed, the opportunity he squandered. In fact, in John chapter 12, Jesus warns his disciples and those who listen to his ministry. Here's what he says about the fact he's not going to be with them much longer. Then Jesus said to them, a little while longer, the light is with you. Walk while you have the light, lest darkness overtake you. He who walks in darkness does not know where he is going. While you have the light, believe in the light that you may become the sons of the light. See, Judas, we'll read about this in the upper room discourse. When he betrayed the Lord Jesus, it said he went out and it was night. Now, that was true in terms of just it was evening and it was dark. But John seems to be kind of double meaning. And it was night in his soul. He was walking in the darkness. The darkness had overcome him. Yet he had walked in the light for over 2 to 3 years. Heard the gospel. Saw the word of God made flesh dwelling among us. And he wasted it. God made it hard for Judas to go to hell. But he evaded every roadblock God put in his way. From a godly mother, a godly father, and a good upbringing. The prayers of friends, the sermons of Jesus, the miracles of his public ministry. In fact, he's described in John 17:12 as the son of perdition. Warren Wiersbe points out that the word perdition can mean destruction, or it's translated waste in John 6:12. He's the son of waste. He wasted his opportunities and he squandered his privileges. Think about the sermons he heard, from the parables to the Sermon on the Mount to the Upper Room Discourse to the Olivet Discourse. Think about the miracles he observed, from the raising of Lazarus to the feeding of the 5,000 to the calming of the storm. The blind saw, the deaf heard, the lame walked, the dead were raised. Think about the conversions he witnessed. The greatest miracle is new birth, and he watched life come to people who were dead in their sins. A woman by a well who was onto her third or fourth or fifth or sixth husband, and she was empty, she wasn't satisfied, and yet Jesus said, I'm the living water, take a drink, you'll never thirst again. Judas saw that transformation. He saw Nicodemus come to Jesus in the night, a teacher of Israel, a man who had kept the law, but he realized he had still fallen short of God's glory and he needed to put his faith in the very Son of God, and he was born again. What about Zacchaeus? He saw all these conversions, yet he himself was not converted. What about the ministry he did? To borrow the words of Hebrews 6, he tasted of the powers to come. He saw the power of God in Jesus, and he became even a conduit for the power of God. He was a treasurer, he was a preacher, he was a missionary, and he was an exorcist, and he was lost. He participated in the work, but there was no true work of God in his own life. Now, as we close, you take that all together, take all those privileges, those opportunities, those blessings, and we see that this man came away with nothing. He showed an unforgivable carelessness and indifference to the glory of Christ and the welfare of his own soul. I mean, if I might use a picture, Jesus was the well of salvation. He's the living water. I'm the one who's come to give you life and life eternal. This man died thirsty, standing by the well of salvation. This man went out into outer darkness having walked in the light for 2 years with Jesus Christ himself. Wouldn't you agree with me? Tragic. Tragic, to say the least. I have a verse that will make this come home and allow us to conclude. Take your Bible and go over to Luke chapter 10. Luke chapter 10 and verse 15. Jesus is taking to task several towns around the Galilee area who had been exposed to the light of the gospel, who had been confronted by his ministry, his words, his miracles, and yet remained indifferent. And Jesus warns them that their fate in the future will be worse than those who were part of Sodom and Gomorrah. Look at verse 12. But I say to you that it will be more tolerable in that day for Sodom than for that city. Woe to Gerizim, woe to Bethsaida. For if the mighty works which were done in you had been done in Tyre and Sidon, they would have repented long ago, sitting in sackcloth and ashes. But it will be more tolerable for Tyre and Sidon at the judgment than for you. And you, Capernaum? Now, let's just pause there. Hopefully that rings a bell. We've talked about Capernaum a lot. That's where Peter's home was. That's where many of the disciples came from. That's where Jesus, we believe, established his headquarters. Now, let me tell you something about Capernaum. It's not like they grabbed Jesus by the scruff of his collar one day and ran him out of town. Well, they listened and they were aware that he was among them. They'd seen his miracles, Jesus says. The mighty deeds he had done, the mighty and marvelous words that he had said, but they were indifferent. And that indifference was a sinning against the light. You can sin against the light. It's a rare privilege to sit under the Word of God. It's a blessing to be brought up in a Christian home. It's a treasure to have a Christian who loves you enough to share the gospel. And that exposes you to the light, which is a wonderful thing, because that means you can get saved and you can embrace the knowledge of the Lord Jesus Christ. But it's an awful thing if you don't respond to the light, because the sun that melts the wax can also harden the clay. And listen to what Jesus says about Capernaum. And I think what's true of Capernaum is true of Judas. You who are exalted to heaven. I mean, heaven came near to them. Heaven visited them. Jesus was in their midst. They saw his mighty deeds. They heard his words. They were lifted and exalted to heaven, but they didn't respond. They didn't answer. They lingered in the valley of decision. They toyed with sin. They played with the things of God. They treated the sacred as profane. And Jesus said, you'll be cast down to hell. Exalted to heaven, cast down to hell. What a tragedy. And that's the tragedy of Judas. And remember, while all the other disciples are an encouragement, he's a warning. Now is the day of salvation. If you hear his voice, harden not your heart. Don't play with the things of God, with gospel privileges and gospel blessings. Don't sin against the light. Jesus said, when the light's with you, walk in it, lest the darkness overcome you. John Bunyan helps us kind of wrap our hands around this thought, because towards the end of his allegory about the Christian life, he has this character called ignorance. And ignorance is the kind of person who really thinks they're better off than they are. They're in peril, but they don't realize it. They think they're saved, but they're not. And ignorance comes to the river, which is death. And he's carried across the river, according to John Bunyan, by a guy called Vain Hope, Empty Hope. See, ignorance thinks that he's going to go up to the gates of heaven and get in. He's got this empty hope. That's the thing that carries him through death. He has an easy death. He has a good death, but he's in danger. And so ignorance is carried across the river of death by vain hope. And ignorance comes to the gates of heaven, and he knocks on the gates of heaven, and he's asked, who are you? And he says, you know what? I was in the presence of the king. I ate with him, and I heard his words. That's Bunyan drawing from Luke 13, where Jesus talks about those who ate with the king and knew the king, but were rejected by the king. So this man, ignorance, was familiar with spiritual things, considered himself perhaps to be a Christian. And he says, I was in the presence of the king. I heard his words. And the angel says, well, where's your certificate? Now that's Bunyan's way of saying, hey, where's your title to heaven? Were you ever born again? Or did you ever put your trust in the Lord Jesus? And ignorance goes looking in his pocket, and he can't find his certificate. But I heard the king, and I sat in his presence, and I ate with him. And the angel goes and tells the king he has no certificate, and he's not allowed in. And Bunyan says that the angels go outside and grab ignorance. And beside the gates of heaven, Bunyan says there is a door. And the door is opened, and ignorance is thrown through it. And the implication seems to be he's cast into hell. And then Bunyan has these striking words that are so appropriate for Judas, so challenging to any one of us. Bunyan says, I perceived that there is a way to hell from the very gates of heaven. I perceived there's a way to hell from the very gates of heaven. And then he says, I awoke from my dream. Jesus said to those in Capernaum, you were exalted to heaven, you'll be cast down to hell. We see it in Judas, who walked in the light, but who was overcome by the darkness. Friends, there is a way to hell from the very gates of heaven. Don't squander your privilege, and don't squander your pedigree. Let's pray. Lord, we take this as a solemn warning. There are many mornings where the scriptures are uplifting, but we recognize there's a solemnity to our message. And help us indeed to look into the mirror of the word and perhaps see ourselves in Judas, be challenged by him and warned by him that there's a way to hell from the very gates of heaven. Help us to make our calling and election sure. Help us to know that we have a certificate. That's not a baptismal certificate. It's not a record of our own good deeds. No, it's a certificate written in the blood of Jesus that if we confess our sin, he's faithful and just to forgive us our sin and cleanse us from all unrighteousness. We thank you for the cross. Thank you for the one who is the light of the world. Lord, help us not to squander these privileges. Help us not to waste our opportunities wherever we come in contact with the gospel. Don't pass us by. Don't let us come away with so little, having been given so much. For we ask it in Jesus' name. Amen.
1: 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I'm Wayne Shepherd. Join us again tomorrow when Philip DeCourcy continues his character study of Judas Iscariot. That's Wednesday on Know the Truth. Today's program was produced and sponsored by Know the Truth Incorporated. Jesus said, "You shall know the truth, and the truth shall make you free."

0: And the end of Know the Truth means more tremendous Bible teaching just moments away. Coming up at 2 o'clock is Tom Pennington and the Word Unleashed. And a farmer once said, if you sow corn, you get corn. If you sow weeds, you get weeds. If you sow scripture, you get faith. Galatians says a man reaps what he sows. Let's sow wisely by listening and diving in together. Tom Pennington, moments away. But first, here's our brother J.D. Greer reminding us that the blood of Jesus makes us clean.
1: You know, I used to live as a missionary among Muslims. And I was sitting one afternoon with a group of students trying to explain to them why Jesus had to die and them telling me why he didn't have to die. And right as we're in the middle of this discussion, the call to prayer goes off, the Muslim call to prayer. Five times a day this happens. They all get up, get a wash, come back. You know, they pray, they sit down. Every time Muslims pray, they go through this vigorous washing process. So when they came back and sat down, I was like, well, tell me why you do all that washing. And they're like, well, we got to be clean before Allah. So we clean every part of us. So when we go before Allah, we're clean. And I said, okay, what is the filthiest thing that you can touch? Like, oh, pig, pork, bacon. If you touch bacon, you're just defiled. And I'm like, really? Like the filthiest thing in the universe? Yeah. Like if you touch pork, you got to wash seven times. Not just once, seven. Now you got to, you know, sand, water, soap. It's this big process. I'm like, so really in all the universe, the filthiest thing is a pig that God created. And they're like, well, one of them says, he says, well, because, you know, to be honest, what's probably filthier to God is when we have sin in our hearts and when we love other things more than we love Allah, or when we do things that we know are contrary to his will. I'm like, okay, because we've all done that. I was like, so where does that filth, where does it reside? And they're like, well, it's in your heart. So it's like, okay, so how do you clean your heart before you, when you go before Allah? And when he said, well, we don't, we just repent and God forgives us. And I was like, wait a minute. You can't just repent of touching the pig. You have to repent and wash. So why would God have you wash seven times for touching a pig, but the thing that's filthiest to him, there's no cleansing for it at all? Now, they didn't fall to their knees and all get gloriously saved, but it connected with them at that point. Because, see, Jesus' blood does what no religious observance can do.
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6: 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This hour, Tom Pennington teaches on The Word Unleashed. We'll have an extra bit of wisdom from Tom, and also Greg Lundstedt continues to talk about the power of forgiveness. He'll be teaching from Psalm 32. Let's begin with Tom Pennington.
7: A biblical church is marked by a high view of Scripture that believes and understands that the Scripture in its entirety is breathed out by God. 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
8: Today we continue in Tom's series titled, Five Hallmarks of a Biblical Church. Friend, does your church believe that the Bible is true and that the New Testament gives specific directives for churches? In order for a church to be both biblical and spiritually healthy, it's essential they have a high view of God's Word. In other words, they must treat the Bible with the utmost respect as they would God Himself. Unfortunately, many professing churches not only downplay the being and character of God, but also His Word. Today, Tom continues in the study on why a high view of Scripture is a key hallmark for all true churches. 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
7: Look over in 2 Timothy chapter 3, beginning in verse 3. For the time will come when they, who's they? People connected to the church. When they will not endure sound doctrine, but wanting to have their ears tickled, they will accumulate for themselves teachers in accordance with their own desires. In other words, tell me what I want to hear. Do a survey and find out what my needs are and cater your messages to my needs. They will turn their ears from the truth and will turn aside to myths. So even though the Bible is always relevant, eternally relevant, there will be even religious people, even people connected to the Church of Jesus Christ, who will turn away from it, saying, it's not relevant anymore, give me something else. You know, it's fascinating. Let me challenge you to do something. Read through the pastoral epistles, 1 and 2 Timothy and Titus, and notice how often Paul tells them to teach the Word of God instead of the things the people want to hear. Not only is it here in the passage I just cited for you, but throughout 1 and 2 Timothy, Paul's saying, listen, they want to know about endless genealogies. They're really fascinated by all this stuff. Don't go there, Timothy. Instead, you just teach the Bible. You just teach the Word. Don't give them what they think they want, because the Bible is eternally relevant. And a church with a high view of Scripture will not believe that it has to make the Bible relevant to make God relevant. It will be convinced that God and the Bible are eternally relevant. If God has breathed out His message, that's relevant. Paul believed that. And wherever there's a high view of God, there will be an embracing of relevancy. Not only inspiration, but relevancy. Number three, another quality that a high view of God always produces is sufficiency. Sufficiency. Look again at the text we're studying our way through. Go back to verse 15. I skipped over verse 15, but notice what Paul says about the Scripture. He says, Timothy, from childhood, really from infancy. By the way, here's a great argument for teaching your kids the Bible. From childhood, his mother and his grandmother had made known to him the sacred writings. That's the Old Testament. Which, notice this, the Old Testament is able to give you the wisdom that leads to salvation through faith which is in Christ Jesus. The Scripture, now Old and New Testament, is sufficient to teach you how to gain spiritual salvation, spiritual rescue. Listen, you don't know Jesus Christ. There is no other way you will ever find to be right with God outside of this book. This book alone is God's means to teach you how to be right with Him. And by the way, if you're not right with Him in your most honest moments, you know that. When you're lying in bed at night and there's nobody but you and God, and you know that someday you will close your eyes in sleep and it will be the end, the last time, and you will die and stand before God, you know that things aren't right between you and God. The only hope you ever have of being made right with God is through what He has revealed in His own breathed out words. You will not find it in some seminar, some self-help book. It's not going to help you. The Bible is sufficient to lead you to salvation. But once you're a Christian, it's sufficient for everything you need in the Christian life. Look at verse 16. All Scripture is inspired by God and profitable for teaching, that is, for gaining a knowledge of doctrine, understanding the truth, for reproof. That's rebuking you, confronting you. It confronts our thoughts, it confronts our attitudes, it confronts our behavior, for correction. Not only does it confront us, but it shows us how to make it right. For training in righteousness, literally child training in righteousness. What you do in training your children is what the Bible does in training us in right living, in living that honors God. So that when the Bible has done its work, notice what it produces, verse 17. So that the man of God may be adequate. The Greek word is used only here in the New Testament. It means capable, proficient, able to meet all of the demands that come against you. Equipped for every good work. That means completely outfitted. The word is used in secular Greek to describe a wagon that had been fully supplied with everything it would possibly need. Paul is saying the Scripture is able to give you all the equipment you need to deal with spiritual life here and to make you capable or proficient for whatever circumstances may come. That's the Bible's sufficiency. If a church has a high view of Scripture, it will believe, as Paul did, that the Bible is sufficient, that no other resource is necessary to fully equip the Christian. There's a fourth quality that Paul embraced that goes along with a high view of Scripture, and it's authority. Look at chapter 4, verse 1. In light of all that, Timothy, in light of what I've just told you about the inspiration and the profitability, the benefit, as well as the full supply, the full sufficiency, in light of that, chapter 4, verse 1, I solemnly charge you in the presence of God and of Christ Jesus, who is to judge the living and the dead, and by his appearing in his kingdom, boy, that's serious, preach the word. Now, you say, wait a minute, where's authority in that? Well, there are 33 different verbs in the New Testament to describe teaching or preaching the Bible. 33 different ones, one grammarian has found. The primary one is here at the beginning of verse 2. It's translated preach. It's caruso. It means to proclaim as a king's herald proclaims. The picture is a powerful one. Basically, you are, Timothy, sent to speak on behalf of the king. You speak with the authority of the king behind you. That's what it means to preach here. It has the sense of formality, a sense of gravity. It implies speaking with the authority of the one who sent you. Listen, preaching is not intended to be a conversation. It's supposed to be proclamation that must be heard and obeyed. That's true this morning. Listen, you're not dealing with me here. This isn't about you and me. This is about you and God. As much as I am reflecting the word of God, God is speaking his word to you as if he were here right now. It's to be taught with authority. It has inherent authority, and we're to teach it that way. Look back at 1 Timothy chapter 4, verse 11, and I have a number of examples in my notes. Let me just give you two. 1 Timothy chapter 4, verse 11. Paul says, and here's where the NAS lets us down. Notice the marginal note. It's translated prescribed by the NAS, but you'll see the marginal note says, keep commanding and teaching these things. That's the word. The Greek word is command. Command the people in your church to do these things. Look at Titus chapter 2. Paul writes to Titus, and again, these are just a couple of a number of examples I have in my notes, but I just want to give you the feel of this. Second chapter of Titus, verse 15, these things, Titus, I want you to speak and exhort and reprove and do it with all authority. And again, you'll notice the marginal note. Literally, it's command. Do it with all command. Let no one disregard you. The idea of that Greek expression is don't let anyone think their way around you. Don't let anyone get around the command of Scripture. It has authority. Paul looked at the Scripture and he saw these qualities, and we're to have these qualities as well. Wherever there is a high view of Scripture, we will embrace these qualities. We will see it as inspired, as relevant, as sufficient, and as authoritative. And what exactly is the church supposed to do with this inspired, relevant, sufficient, and authoritative Word of God? Paul calls every leader of the church to do the same thing with the truth that he calls Timothy to do and calls Titus to do in these three books. I wish I had time to develop this with you. Let me just give them to you, and then you can go through and look for these examples yourself. The church is called, in light of that, number one, to preach the truth, to preach it. We've seen that. Number two, to obey the truth, to live it out, to be an example of living out the truth. Number three, to guard the truth. Paul says, guard the treasure, Timothy. Guard the treasure of sound doctrine in 2 Timothy chapter 1. Guard, protect the truth. 1 Timothy 6, he says, keep the commandment without stain. Guard it, protect it from error. And number four, pass it on to the next generation. 2 Timothy 2:2, the things which you have heard and seen in me, these entrust to faithful men who will be able to teach others also. That's the church's responsibility. We are to preach the truth, obey the truth, we are to guard the truth, and we're to pass it on to the next generation. That's what it means by the church being a pillar and support of the truth. So when I say that a biblical church is marked by a high view of Scripture, I mean that it believes and understands that the Scripture in its entirety is breathed out by God. It is inspired. There's inspiration. I mean that it is relevant for our day, relevancy. It is sufficient, sufficiency. The Christian doesn't need to supplement the Bible with any other source. It is authoritative. The Scripture alone is the rule of faith, what we believe, and practice how we live. Now, that brings us to the practical question, how? How is this high view of Scripture that sees these realities, how is that demonstrated in the life of a church week by week, Sunday by Sunday? Again, this isn't an exhaustive list, but let me give you a few thoughts to consider. Number one, Scripture will be central in the services of the church. What if on Tuesday I'm opening my mail and there's a letter from God and it says he is going to come to Countryside next Sunday to speak? How would we structure the service? What would we do to make sure that we hear God, to give priority to God speaking? That is exactly what the New Testament teaches is happening every time one of the men God has given to his church gets up to teach God's word. As I said, this isn't about you and me. This is about you and God. You're dealing with the truth of God. I'm out of the picture. My job is not to be the chef and come up with my own message. My job is to be the waiter and get the meal to the table without messing it up. If you have a problem with a meal, you deal with God. God has spoken. And because he's spoken, where there's a high view of Scripture, the sermon or message will be centered in the Scripture. Look back at 1 Timothy 4. This is exactly what Paul says to Timothy. He says in verse 13, until I come, again, I might be delayed, till I get there, here's what I want you to do, Timothy. Give attention to the public reading of Scripture, to exhortation, and to teaching. You know what he's telling him? He says, look, I want you to publicly read the Scripture. Boy, is that out of vogue in today's church. Then I want you to explain what it means, and then I want you to apply it. I want you to exhort them to do something with it. I want you to give yourself to this. Don't neglect, verse 14, the spiritual gift within you, the gift of teaching. In his case, it was accompanied by a prophecy, probably from Paul, that he was called to this. And also, with the more everyday pedestrian way, the way it happens today, the laying on of hands of the elders, acknowledging the gift that he had. He says, take pains with these things, be absorbed in them, so that your progress will be evident to all. Timothy, here's what I want you to do. Here's your chief assignment. When the church gathers publicly, do these two things. Read the Scripture and teach the Scripture. That's why Luther, describing the heart of the Reformation, writes, the greatest and principal purpose of every church service is to preach and teach God's word. In a biblical church, the stress in the corporate worship will be on teaching the Bible. Listen, today's church has countless substitutes for teaching the Bible. Depending on the church you go to, there will be ceremony and ritual, or there'll be visual arts with drama and skits and movie clips and dance. In other churches, they just add more music. But wherever there is a high view of Scripture, the Word will always be primary. The focus of the service will be reading the Bible and explaining the Bible. A couple years ago, I watched a recorded sermon of a local megachurch pastor, and I was frankly deeply troubled by it. First of all, out of the hour-long service, only 20 minutes was given to the message. But even more troubling was that in that 20-minute message, he cited only three verses. And he just read those without any explanation. That took a total of somewhere between 1 to 2 minutes of his 20-minute talk. The other 18 minutes were filled with his own ideas. Listen, that approach betrays a very low view of Scripture. John Calvin, speaking of the Roman Catholic Church of his day, wrote this: although they put forward temple, priesthood, and the rest of outward shows, this empty glitter which blinds the eyes of the simple ought not to move us a whit to grant that the church exists where God's word is not found. For this is the abiding mark with which our Lord has sealed his own. He who is of God hears the words of God. Listen, if you're of God, if you've been born again by the work of God, you love his word. If you're sitting here this morning and you're really disconnected, you really don't care, then you're not a Christian, okay? You're just not, because he who is of God hears the words of God. Martin Luther writes, the only mark of a Christian church is following and obeying the word. When that is gone, let men boast as much as they please. Church, church, there is nothing to their boasting. Therefore, you should say, do the people have the word of God there, and do they accept it too? Wherever one hears the word of God, there is the church of God. Wherever God is present, his word will be present. Conversely, if God's word is not present, front and center, then God is not there either. Number two, second demonstration. The word of God will be handled with great diligence, care, and respect. The word will be handled with diligence, care, and respect. Where there is a high view of Scripture, the Bible will not only be central to the service, it will be studied diligently and interpreted carefully in its context. John Broadus, great American theologian, writes, it is so common to think that whatever kindles the imagination and touches the heart must be good preaching. It's where we live today. He says, it's so easy as well to insist that the doctrines of the sermon are true and scriptural, though they may not actually be taught in the text that the pastor's preaching. It's so easy to do that, he says, that preachers often lose sight of their fundamental and inexcusable error of saying that a passage of God's word means what in fact it does not mean. When a pastor is simply using the words of the Bible and is making them say what he wants to say rather than what the author intended to say, that man and that church has a low view of Scripture. In that same 20-minute message I referred to a moment ago, of the three verses he did quote, only one was interpreted in light of its context. The other two were wrested completely from their context and were made to say something other than the original author intended them to say by most commentaries that are out there. The meaning of any text of Scripture is whatever the author intended it to mean. Augustine is reputed to be the first to have said, a text taken out of its context is a pretext. It is the highest form of arrogance to pull phrases and verses out of their God-breathed context and to make them say what God did not originally intend them to say. Ask yourself, when you're in a church, did I leave understanding the text and what it teaches, or was it simply a talk with the Bible attached? I was raised in a kind of hyper-fundamentalism where they talked a lot about loving and honoring the Scripture. But I'm telling you, I sat, even as a layperson before I went to seminary, I sat in a church like this one and I heard the Bible taught, and it was so clear and apparent that the man who was teaching it had spent almost no time preparing. He wasn't equipped to do what he was doing. He hadn't bothered to really study the text. Maybe you've been in services where you felt like, you know, I could have done that with very little preparation, because there wasn't a lot of thought or information. There was nothing there. There are pastors whose total preparation to teach the Bible is woefully inadequate. Sometimes Saturday evening, over a period of time, anywhere from 20 minutes to a couple of hours, and I hate to admit this to you, but this happens. They sit down and they come up with what they want to say. They come up with a couple of illustrations and outline, and then they look for verses to add in to the flow of what they want to communicate. Pastors call that kind of sermon a Saturday night special, like the cheap handgun, and it's every bit as deadly. Where there is a high view of Scripture, those who teach it will treat it carefully with diligent study. They will never make God say what in fact he was not saying. Number three, the church will be characterized by the regular practice of expository preaching. Expository preaching, the simple reading of the text and explaining of the text and applying the text of a particular passage of the Word of God. In short, what we call expository preaching. Sadly, there are many preachers and churches that neglect this and have gone entirely to what's called a topical approach to the Bible. Now, I'm not saying there's no place for topical preaching. In a very real sense, we're doing that through this series. There is a legitimate way to do it when the texts are explained in their context. But the wrong way to do topical preaching is probably the most predominant approach, and that is the pastor chooses a theme and decides what he wants to say and then adds in some verses to support it. He uses those verses like pegs on which he hangs his own ideas, his own line of thought. Listen, when the Word of God is exalted, the pastor will read the text and explain the text in its context and then apply the text to those who listen. Number four, where there's a high view of Scripture, the teachers will not be afraid to use biblical language. Where the Word of God is important, those who teach will actually use the same kind of words the Bible uses. Words like sin, sanctify, justify, glorify. Those are words from the original text of Scripture. They're found in their Greek forms in the original language of the Bible and in Hebrew. Words like propitiation, redemption, ransom, salvation. They use biblical language. In fact, the great American theologian R.L. Dabney describes and argues even that the decline of the church can be traced to how it uses or doesn't use biblical language. He says, in its health, the church uses biblical truth in what he calls biblical dress, that is, biblical language. When it begins to decline, the church will continue to teach the same biblical truth, but it'll start putting it in secular dress, that is, in non-biblical, secular language. And that inevitably leads to the final state of decline when the truth is abandoned altogether and the message is primarily a secular message. Where there's a high view of Scripture, there will be no fear of using the language of the Bible. Number five, the church will refuse to integrate secular psychology with the Bible as a means to sanctification. Where there's a high view of Scripture, you will hear people talking about sin and redemption instead of illness and healing. They will not talk about victimization, being a victim of your past or your circumstances. Instead, they will talk about the providence of God and choosing not to sin in response to the sins that have been perpetrated against you. That doesn't mean they downplay compassion. It just means the solution isn't by adding Freud or Freudian psychology. The solution is by coming to the God of all comfort and finding hope in redemption and in the Scripture. Number six, there will be a consistent effort to practice the Word. The first question people ask will always be, what does the Bible say? The attitude of the people will always be, let God be true and every man a liar. Just take this test. Is Scripture a central part of your normal day? Do you read it? Do you study it? Do you think about what you've read? Do you really sit up and listen when the Word of God is taught? Do you understand God is speaking and you want to hear and you're eager to hear? Those who are of God hear the words of God, Jesus said. A biblical church, a biblical Christian, will always bear the hallmarks of a high view of God and a high view of the Word of God.
8: That's Tom Pennington here on The Word Unleashed with part four of his series, Five Hallmarks of a Biblical Church. Tom will bring you part five next time, and we hope you'll join us then. But Tom, before we end our time today, could you recap why a high view of Scripture is such a key hallmark for the spiritual health of a local church?
7: The New Testament is clear that every local church must have a high view of God and a high view of His Word. A truly biblical philosophy of ministry demands that the church have a high level of respect for the Scripture. According to 2 Timothy 3:16 and 17, God's Word is breathed out by Him. It is relevant, it is sufficient, and it is authoritative. Therefore, it has to govern all matters in the life of the church. As church leaders, if we are to have biblical churches, we must have a high view of Scripture and let it determine what we do and what we don't do in the church. And as members of the church, Those who are a part of our congregations have a right to make sure that we're doing what the Scripture commands in the Church of Jesus Christ.
8: Thanks, Tom. And now for Tom Pennington and the entire team, I'm Bill Wright. 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
7: Our Father, our souls are so refreshed with this truth because as you lay out your standard, we see how miserably, even as your children, we do in keeping it. Father, we're grateful for your grace. Thank you for your forgiving grace for our sin. But Lord, thank you as well for your empowering, sanctifying grace that gives us the capacity to obey your will. And Father, I pray that you would lavish us this week with your grace, both the grace of forgiveness as well as the grace that sanctifies. Lord, give us the grace that empowers us to serve and even the grace that allows us to face the trials and difficulties of life in a way that honors you. Father, we're reminded that without Christ, we are nothing and we can do nothing. We desperately need your favor, and we can claim it not because of who we are. There is nothing in us that calls out for your grace. You will be gracious to whom you will be gracious. And so all we can do is cry out for your grace. Show favor to us, O God. I pray for the person here, Father, who needs your saving grace because they are bound in their sin with no hope, facing an eternity separated from your presence in unending pain. Father, I pray that today they would turn and cry out for grace. Turn from their sin to you and your Son. Lord, help those of us who have experienced saving grace to live in sanctifying grace. Thank you that we stand in grace. We praise you in Jesus' name. Amen.
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10: The quality of our lives depends on the quality of our thoughts. In Colossians 3, 1-4, Paul understands this principle as he urges the saints in Colossae to set their mind on things above, not on things on the earth. The Christ they love and follow has ascended to the right hand of God, which calls for elevated thinking on the part of his disciples. They were to fix their attention on the ascended and glorified Savior. He has all authority, and they should live out his lordship over them in all aspects of their lives. They were secure, they were safe in the glorified Christ who was returning to glorify them in a future day.
9: For more bite-sized theology to feed your heart and mind, visit ktt.org.
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12: We trust in Jesus Christ as Lord, calling upon Him. 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And now this term also kind of carried the sense of covering something that was foul, a foul thing, you know, and that's our sin, right? 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A merciful veil is placed over our sin.
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13: And Dave, today it's Letter Day, and I have an email from Gloria in Arizona. She says, thank you so much, learning so much. 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
12: When you shall eat of the fruit of your hands, you will be happy, and it will be well with you. You're blessed. If you fear the Lord, you walk with the Lord. You walk with the Lord, you're blessed. Proverbs 28:14. How blessed is the man who fears always, but he who hardens his heart will fall into calamity. And I've mentioned this passage before, but you know, there's always those who try to say something spiritual around pastors or around people to kind of get approval from the crowd. You know, they'll come up and say something spiritual to kind of get people to look to them and how spiritual they are. Well, you have one of those things happening in Luke chapter 11. And it came about, verse 27, when he said these things, one of the women in the crowd raised her voice and said, blessed is the womb that bore you and the breast to which you nursed. She's doing the old, you're blessed because of this, right? Well, notice what the Lord says. But he said, on the contrary, here's who's blessed. Blessed are those who hear the word of God and observe it. If you hear God's word, you have a relationship with him, you hear his voice, right? You hear him because you have his spirit, and you obey, you are blessed. So then in scripture, we see true blessedness.

righteous judge, and he has indignation every day. You think about an earthly judge. If there's some horrible murderer, some school shooter, or some horrible molester, whatever it might be, and they're before the judge, and the judge says, you go free. That's not a righteous judge at all. A righteous judge gives the offender the sentence that is due to the crime, that is equal to the crime. And for us, the wages of sin is death. And we know that we have all fallen short of the glory of God. We have all sinned. And God is a righteous judge. We deserve his judgment. We deserve it. Isaiah 59, verse 1, the Lord had made a covenant with Israel, and yet Israel hadn't come to faith by and large the nation in their Lord. He was their God, but they didn't believe. And so in Isaiah 59, verse 1, it says, behold, the Lord's hand is not so short that he cannot save, nor his ear that is so dull that he cannot hear. But your iniquities have made separation between you and your God, and your sins have hidden his face from you so that he does not hear. It's sin. Sin is in the way. But God is gracious. And ever since the beginning of mankind, in the first sin, God had a plan to bring salvation to mankind. You see, ever since man first sinned, he had a plan to bring back a relationship of blessedness. You see, when the Lord created everything, it was good. And man, Adam and Eve, were blessed. But then they sinned. But God had a plan to bring blessing back. Back in Genesis, after they sinned, God declared that Eve's seed would crush Satan's head, Genesis 3, and that through Eve's human seed would come one who would defeat Satan and death. And we see the gospel was proclaimed, preached in the promises to Abraham, that through his seed, one would come in which all the nations would be what? Blessed. And we know that the Old Testament law given to Israel was a shadow of the sacrifices needed. There needed to be death for sin, to have sin covered, atoned for, and it pointed to the once-for-all sacrifice of Jesus Christ. Behold, the Lamb of God who takes away the sin of the world. We know he, speaking of the Father, made him, speaking of the Son, who knew no sin, because he was sinless and spotless, to become sin on our behalf, that we might become the righteousness of God in him. God took on human flesh, he bore our sins in his body on the cross, he died for our sins and rose from the dead. And when we believe in the Lord Jesus Christ, we turn to him for salvation, that's repentance. We turn from our sin to Jesus Christ, acknowledging our sin, believing in him. Then we are forgiven, we are justified, we are declared righteous, our sins having been paid for through the blood of Jesus Christ. We're redeemed. And so then, like for instance, notice back in our passage in Psalm 32, look down to verse 11. Be glad in the Lord and rejoice, you righteous ones. You're righteous through faith in Jesus Christ. You're righteous. You're righteous. Shout for joy, all you who are upright in heart. You've been redeemed. So then, we're going to see we are righteous because we have been forgiven. Now, the Apostle Paul quotes this very same passage in Romans chapter 4. Turn to Romans chapter 4. And I'm not going to read the whole thing, but I'll start with verse 4 in Romans chapter 4. And Paul is making the point that we're not saved by our works, and Abraham wasn't saved by his works, that we're saved by faith in Jesus Christ. Romans chapter 4, verse 4. Now, to the one who works, his wage is not reckoned as favor, but what is due. You do a job, you get paid for it, right? That's because you did something, right? But to the one who does not work, but believes in him who justifies the ungodly, his faith is reckoned as righteousness. When you do not work for your salvation, but you believe that Jesus Christ did it all, and you trust in him, you believe in him, your faith is reckoned as righteous. You are reckoned as righteous. Just as David, and here's our passage, also speaks of the blessing upon the man to whom the Lord reckons righteousness apart from works. Blessed are those whose lawless deeds have been forgiven, and whose sin has been covered. Blessed is the man whose sin the Lord will not take into account. You see, you are justified. You're declared righteous because God took care of your sins through Jesus Christ. And so we have back in our passage, how blessed, it's emphatic, is he whose transgression is forgiven. That's a tremendous statement. The term in Hebrew for forgiven means to lift or carry away, to take away. When we placed our faith in Jesus Christ, our sins were carried away. They were taken care of by Jesus Christ. They were placed upon him, and he died for our sins.
We read this in Psalm.

0: 103 earlier in our service, verse 8, the Lord is compassionate, gracious, slow to anger, and abounding in loving kindness. He will not always strive with us, nor will he keep his anger forever. He has not dealt with us according to our sins, nor rewarded us according to our iniquities. For as high as the heavens are above the earth, so great is his loving kindness towards those who fear him. As far as the east is from the west, and that's infinite, by the way, that example, so far has he removed our transgressions from us. Tremendous. Isaiah 43, 25, I, even I, am the one who wipes out your transgression. Isn't that great? Isaiah 43, 25, for my own sake, and will not remember your sins. Oh man, we got to stop remembering other people's sins. Be like the Lord, right? Not take into account a wrong suffered. God is so gracious. He is not bringing up our sin every day. He wants us to become like his son, Jesus Christ. And it's in the context of blessed relationship with him and love that we step forward and trust and obey him and confess our sins. For his own sake, and I will remember them no more. Isn't that great? That is wonderful. If you know how much you've sinned, which I do, you go, wow, thank you so much, Lord God. We praise him for it. Micah 7, verse 18. If you can find it, turn to Micah 7, 18 to get towards the end of the Old Testament. Micah 7. And you know, we're going to see in Nehemiah that these people are running through their head what God has done for them. And they're praising him. And they're thanking him. And they're praising and thanking and singing and rejoicing, rejoicing. It brings joy. Micah 7, verse 18. Who is a God like thee, who pardons iniquity and passes over the rebellious act of the remnant of his possession? He does not retain his anger forever because he delights in unchanging love. He will again have compassion on us. He will tread our iniquities underfoot. Yes, thou wilt cast all their sins into the depths of the sea. You're blessed if your sins are forgiven. You're so blessed. We are so blessed. You think of that. I'm blessed because of what Jesus has done for me. Now, I could be blessed in a lot of other little ways along the way that God has done things for us. We don't reject that either. We know he's blessed us in those things. But ultimately, we are blessed because of what he's done. Some New Testament passages that give us an understanding of our forgiveness. Ephesians 1, 7, in him, we have redemption through his blood, the forgiveness of our trespasses. Isn't that great? It's through the blood of Jesus we're forgiven. Colossians 1:13, for he delivered us from the domain of darkness and transferred us into the kingdom of his beloved Son, in whom we have redemption, that means the price paid, and then he says, the forgiveness of sins. Tremendous. Hebrews 10:16, this is the covenant I'll make with them after those days, says the Lord. I'll put my law in their heart and upon their mind I'll write it. And he says, and their sins and lawless deeds I will remember no more. Amen. Amen. That is so wonderful. And the Apostle Peter, when he first preached the gospel to the Gentiles in Acts 10, he shares in the very end of that, he says, and he has ordered us to preach, this is Acts 10, 42, and he orders us to preach to the people and solemnly testify that this is the one, that's speaking of Jesus, who has been appointed by God as judge of the living and the dead. Of him all the prophets bear witness that through his name, everyone who believes in him receives forgiveness of sins. You can have forgiveness of sins today if you believe that God sent his son and that his son took on human flesh, fully God, fully man, God the Son, and that he lived the perfect life and that he went to the cross and he bore your sins on the cross and he died for your sins and rose from the dead. If you believe in the Lord Jesus Christ, whoever will call upon the name of the Lord will be saved. You can have forgiveness of sins. Tremendous, wonderful reality. Now, along with this forgiveness of sins, we have the removal of guilt. By the way, when we do things wrong, now we can be hardened, we can be seared in our consciences, but at one time we had guilt. When we did things wrong, we had guilt in our conscience. We knew it was wrong. And when we believe in Jesus, the guilt is removed. Look down in verse 5 of our passage back in Psalm 32. I acknowledged my sin to thee, and my iniquity I did not hide. And I said, I will confess my transgressions to the Lord, and that is forgive the guilt of my sin. Certainly being guilty, but there's guilt that goes with that, right? Tremendous, wonderful, wonderful. We are forgiven. How blessed is he whose transgressions is forgiven? Let me ask you this. Are you blessed? If your transgressions have been forgiven, yes, you are. And you are greatly blessed. How blessed. Then notice he says and speaks of this blessing in a different way. Whose sin is covered, back in verse 1. The term covered means covered. Okay? It means to cover, right? We trust in Jesus Christ as Lord, calling upon him, our sins are covered by his blood. And now this term also kind of carried this sense of covering something that was foul, a foul thing, you know, and that's our sin, right? Our sin is covered. A merciful veil is placed over our sin through the forgiveness of Jesus Christ. It is covered. And then look at verse 2, how blessed is the man in whom the Lord does not impute iniquity. So you have forgiveness, the sin is taken away, you have it being covered, it's no longer stinky foul, right? It's covered by the blood of Christ, it's been taken care of, right? And then you have here, as we see here, the one who the Lord does not impute iniquity. You see, apart from the forgiveness that comes through Jesus Christ, for those of you who have not trusted in Jesus Christ, God is righteously accounting every word and deed. He is righteously accounting them. He is a righteous judge who will bring forth judgment for every word and deed. Turn to Matthew chapter 12. Matthew 12, verse 34. Now, the Pharisees were wicked on the inside, but they had a veneer, and they would say things that appeared to be religious and good, but the Lord's going to unveil them, and he's going to unveil them and say, hey, ultimately, your words are going to match your heart. So he says here in Matthew 12, 34, you brood of vipers, or you offspring of venomous snakes, speaking to those hypocrites, how can you, being evil, speak what is good? For the mouth speaks out of that which fills the heart. The good man out of the good treasure brings forth what is good. The evil man out of the evil treasure brings forth what is evil. I say to you that every careless word that man shall speak, they shall render account for it in the day of judgment. For by your words you shall be justified, by your words you shall be condemned. Every careless word, every word you're going to be judged for. And I am so thankful my sin's covered. I am so thankful. Romans chapter 2, verse 3, and do you not suppose, O man, when you pass judgment upon those who practice such things and you do the same yourself, that you'll escape the judgment of God? Or do you think lightly of the riches of his kindness, this is Romans 2, and forbearance and patience, not knowing that the kindness of God leads you to repentance? We're speaking to Jews who had not come to faith in Jesus. But because of your stubbornness and unrepentant heart, you are storing up wrath for yourself in the day of wrath and revelation of the righteous judgment of God, who will render to every man according to his deeds. Words and deeds. It is appointed man once to die and then to judgment. Hebrews 9:27. Acts 17, therefore, having overlooked times of ignorance, God is now declaring to men that all everywhere should repent, because he has fixed a day in which he will judge the world in righteousness through a man whom he's appointed, having furnished proof to all men by raising him from the dead. There is judgment for sin. And if your sins are not forgiven, God will impute your iniquity to you, or be reckoned to you. You will be accountable for every word and deed. That's what that word impute means. He says, how blessed is the man whom the Lord does not impute iniquity. The word means to reckon or account. It goes on your slate. You got to pay the price. And guess what the price is? The wages of sin is death. And ultimately, there's the second death, which is the lake of fire, which is prepared for the devil and his angels. Friends, you are either blessed or not blessed, based on whether you've trusted in Jesus Christ or not. If you've had your sins forgiven, you are blessed. If you haven't, you are on your way to judgment. But God is gracious, and he calls out to everyone to believe in his son, Jesus Christ. The gospel is open to all. So back to our passage. He says here, how blessed is the man whose transgression is forgiven, whose sin is covered. How blessed is the man in whom the Lord does not impute iniquity. Then notice this little word. It's very important. This little phrase. And in whose spirit there is no deceit. Now, we're going to see in a moment that he's speaking of the way you have confessed or not. See, there are some who would say, I believe in Jesus. I believe in him. And I've confessed my sin. I trusted in him. But they didn't really confess their sin. They got a deceitful confessing of sin. They got a lot of excuses. There's not an open acknowledgement of sin. There's excuses. There's deceitfulness. There's cover-up rather than an open confessing. And so he's saying the blessed man is the one in whose spirit there is no deceit. And he's going to give himself as an example of being deceitful, but then confessing it completely. That will help us. He says here, when I kept silent about my sin, verse 3. Now, it's really important that we notice this, that in the original Hebrew, there's a for here. For, when, or because, when I kept silent. Now, the NASB doesn't translate that. That needs to be translated. The ESV does, for its credit, says for. So in whose spirit there is no deceit, for, and he's going to give an example, because, and here's his example, when he kept silent about his sin, his example is I was being deceitful. I was fooling myself, deceiving others in my heart. He says, when I kept silent about my sin, my body wasted away through my groaning all day long, for night and day thy hand was heavy upon me. My vitality was drained away as with the fever heat of summer, Selah. So David is acknowledging that before he confessed his sin, God's heavy disciplinary hand was upon him, in effect, because he was being deceitful about his sin. He says, the one that's blessed is the one that's forgiven. There's no deceit. Because when I did this, this is what was going on. That's what he's saying, basically. You know, when you go to the Lord, you say, Lord, I'm sorry I did this, but, you know, I'm really wired this way. That's the way he made me. This is from my past. Oh, it's because of what's going on around me. I'm doing this. It's when you have a because or a reason why, rather than just humble yourself saying, I blew it. I couldn't help myself. I blew it. It was me. I sinned completely, whatever it was. Now, not helping yourself, you're admitting you did it, okay? You did it. A lot of people have excuses, and this world is centered around excuses. I mean, there's an excuse or there's a medical name or excuse for all kinds of stuff, right? Basically, everything is not one's own responsibility. But the reality is we are responsible for our words and deeds, and everyone will be accounted to, and God will impute those to us if we have not been forgiven. You know, for us believers, now David's a believer, and he's given us a believer's example, but he's going to talk about the consequences for those who don't believe. Don't give excuses. Just confess it and be forgiven. Don't give excuses. Oh, I was tired of that. We know you're tired, God. No temptation has come upon man except that which is common to man. But God is faithful, who will provide a way of escape that you may endure it. It's common. When you say, my temptation, you don't know what's going on in my life. You don't know what happened to me when I was there. You don't know what my parents were like. You don't know what my relationship was like with my family. We don't know. That's just excuses. You're being deceitful in your mind. You're deceiving yourself. You've actually got deceit in your heart. You're actually not confessing at all. You're deceiving yourself and maybe even others that you are forgiven when you're not. If you've got excuses, when you keep silent about your sin, you don't acknowledge it. If you're a believer now, notice there is going to be God's heavy hand of discipline on you. If you're a true believer, God's going to lay it down on you, okay? And if you got sin, and God will even lay it down to the point where he will, for his name's sake, bring someone, discipline them to death. Now look at the example of the Corinthians. Turn to 1 Corinthians 11. This was pretty serious sin. This was sin that was visible to everyone. They were having time of communion, and they were basically making it a drunken party. And basically, God was disciplining them, and he disciplined some to the point of death. Look at this in 1 Corinthians 11. 1 Corinthians 11, 28. But let a man examine himself, and so let him eat of the bread and drink of the cup. For he who eats and drinks judgment to himself if he does not judge the body rightly. Hey, if you're taking communion and you don't acknowledge your sin, this is a big problem. He says, for this reason, many among you are weak, that means physically sick, and a number sleep. That means dead. But if we judge ourselves rightly, we shall not be judged. But when we are judged, we are disciplined by the Lord in order that we may not be condemned along with the world. The Lord will bring his disciplinary hand upon you, even to the point here we see to death, if you don't respond. And that's so that you would not be condemned in judgment with the world.
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2: Well, Dave, what I simply shared was what the Word of God says and what we see through David's example, that if we don't respond to God's prompting concerning our sin, He disciplines us. 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Well, maybe there's some believers out there that are listening today that God's heavy hand is upon you. Would you just turn to the Lord with no deceit and just confess, admit what's happened, acknowledge your sin, and be forgiven, and let the Lord restore you to Him.
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3: Oh, the Psalms meet us in every season of life. Thank you so much, Greg Lundstedt. Thanks for spending this hour with me. Coming up next hour, Jonathan Griffiths and Mark Jobe continue to open God's Word. Right now is a piece of wisdom on prayer from Jeff Shreve. I'm Michelle, and you're listening to The Well.
4: What do we do when things come out of the blue? What do we do when we lose a loved one and we weren't expecting that at all? They were healthy, they were strong, but they got in a car accident and now they're gone. We got the phone call. Your loved one's gone. You know, the natural tendency that all of us have is to ask God, why? God, why did this happen? Why in the world would you let this happen? And you know what I've found with God? He rarely, if ever, answers our question, why? It's okay to ask why, but listen, don't expect a response, because God doesn't typically ever answer why. You know, God's answer would be, my ways are not your ways. My thoughts are not your thoughts. I do things that you don't understand. And so God always comes back when we ask Him, why did this happen? Why did I lose my job? Why did my loved one die? Why did I get sick? Why did this? Why did that? God says, will you just trust me? When my father-in-law, years ago, he's in heaven now, but years ago, suffered a major stroke. Pastor of a dynamic church had this major stroke. We didn't know if he was going to live or die. He was in the hospital for months. Couldn't talk to him because he was so totally out of it. Finally, when he came to and he had been in the hospital for so long and he was finally able to communicate, I remember going to his bedside and I asked him, I said, Gerald, I said, what is God telling you? Through all of this, what is He speaking to your heart? What is He saying? And he said, God is saying to me, trust me, trust me. Just two words, just trust me. I think that's what God says in the difficulties in life and those things that come in that make us so angry. The Lord says, do you have good reason to be angry? Trust me, I'm in control. And know that the Lord never makes a mistake.
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3: Give thanks to the Lord, for He is good. His love endures forever. Welcome to another hour of The Well. I'm Michelle. This hour, Jonathan Griffiths teaches how we can take refuge in God, just like King David did. And later, Mark Job brings a practical insight from the life of Abraham. Let's begin with Jonathan Griffiths on Encounter the Truth.
10: The holy ones of God can actually be a little difficult to deal with from time to time. We bear with one another because we're family in Christ. But to actually delight in the people of God, well, that can sound like a tall order sometimes.
11: You're listening to Encounter the Truth with Jonathan Griffiths. And Jonathan, I think you're right about that. Sometimes to delight with the people of God can be a bit of a challenge here. But that, I think, is the goal. When we do struggle with that, though, how do we learn to delight with difficult people?
10: Well, here in the psalm that we're going to be looking at today, delighting in the people of God is one of the marks of the person who finds refuge in the Lord, who trusts in the Lord. And I think the Lord teaches us over time to look on His people with His perspective as those whom He has saved, as those whom He loves in Christ, as those who are part of His church and part of the body of Christ. And the Lord teaches us that over time and helps us as well, I think, to see the beauty of His work in His people's lives. And of course, we are all works in progress. If we're trusting in Christ, we are those who are being changed by Christ, but are being changed gradually. And we're so grateful that others look on us with the Lord's perspective too, how we need that grace as well from others.
11: Yeah, I remember hearing a pastor say one time, don't expect God to change people in 2 weeks what He took 20 years to teach you. And for me, that was such a helpful reminder.
10: Absolutely, absolutely. We need that reminder. But the Lord teaches us, I think, over time.
11: Yeah. Well, we're going to look at that today from the book of Psalms. We're in Psalm 16, so grab a Bible, join us there as we begin a message called Taking Refuge in the Lord. Here is Jonathan.
10: Well, as we embark on the unknowns of a new year, if we are sensible people, if we are wise people, we will join with the psalmist and cry out to the Lord as he cries out at the beginning of this psalm, keep me safe, O God. Some of us here in this room will be acutely aware of dangers and challenges that lie before us, concrete perils that we need the Lord to keep us from, to help us through. Others of us, well, we'll have little idea of what might lie before us this year. We're not aware of particular concrete dangers ahead. But we do know, of course, that the future could bring anything to us at any time. As believers, we're aware of how completely we rely on the Lord for His moment-by-moment guidance and grace. And so the psalmist's prayer in verse 1 is our prayer, or at least it should be our prayer, as we embark on this new year. It's interesting what the psalmist does in the second half of verse 1 there. Having cried out to the Lord for His help, he then gives the Lord a reason why he should help him. on the surface. It's a bit like what children often do with their parents. Please, can I have that chocolate bar? Please, can I have that extra TV time or whatever it is? Please give me this thing because I've just cleaned up my room. I've done my homework. Please grant my request, and here is my reason why you should do so. Keep me safe, O God, for in you I take refuge. Well, the psalmist, who is David, according to the heading, David isn't saying that he should receive the Lord's help because he's cleaned his bedroom or done anything morally or ethically good because he's shown good obedience to the Lord. No, it's not that. But he is giving the Lord a reason to hear his request. He is calling on the Lord to help him because he is a person who has taken refuge in the Lord. He is a member, if you like, of the Lord's covenant community. He is one of the Lord's people. And David knows the Lord. And David knows that the Lord is someone who is committed to protecting such people. He knows that his God is a God of faithfulness to his people, a God of mercy to those who call on him. And what David goes on to do now for the rest of the psalm is to pour out his heart before the Lord. He speaks of his reliance on the Lord and his delight in the Lord. And as David pours out his heart, he shows us today what it looks like to be a person who does that thing mentioned in the second half of verse 1, who takes refuge in the Lord. He says to the Lord, "You're my everything. You are my all in all. All my eggs are in this one basket. Protect me, O Lord, because my everything is in you." Just look how he articulates this hard attitude. Notice how he lays it out there in verse 2. "I said to the Lord, you are my Lord. Apart from you, I have no good thing. I may be set apart as the king of Israel. I may be destined to rule, but none of this is anything without you." It's wise for us to say, "Lord, help me. Lord, keep me safe. Lord, protect me. Preserve my life." It is wise, it is prudent for us to do that. But it is also right at the very same time for us to ask, "Am I the kind of person the Lord helps? Am I living as one who takes refuge in him? As I cry out to God for safety, can I really say with David, 'You are my Lord, and apart from you, I have no good thing'?" In the words of David's declaration in this psalm, we have a window into the heart of the true believer, the person who finds confidence, delight, his all in all, her all in all, in the Lord himself. Here is a window into the heart of the person who takes refuge in God. You can tell quite a lot about a person by their tastes, what they enjoy, what they prize, what they value. In some societies, you can actually place a person's social background and their upbringing pretty precisely by some of the choices they make about aesthetic things. So, for example, it's a well-known fact in England that the aristocracy have this most incomprehensible taste in socks. Maybe you've encountered this if you spend any time in England, but look out for it. If you see someone, you know, on the tube in London wearing a sensible suit and sensible shoes, but then you notice that there are bright pink and green socks just peeking out there, you know pretty much for certain that their blood runs blue. Closer to home, a 2015 study at the University of British Columbia found that a person's educational background and social background had a huge impact on their musical taste. On the basis of a pretty large survey at UBC, they found that the wealthier and better educated tended to prefer jazz and classical. The less well-off, the less educated, liked heavy metal and easy listening and things like that. Another study led by a Cambridge University professor has found that our musical tastes say something significant, not about our education, but about our personality. Apparently, highly empathetic people like kind of mellow music, music that evokes deep emotions as you listen to it. While people who are systematizers and who like patterns, well, they prefer more intense music with more complex sounds. What we take pleasure in, what we delight in, can perhaps say something about us. And here in Psalm 16, we see what the true believer, the one who has found refuge in God, we see what that person delights in, what he takes pleasure in. And the portrait here, it has an awful lot to teach us. The person who takes refuge in God delights, first of all, in the Lord's people, verse 3. As for the saints who are in the land, they are the glorious ones, in whom is all my delight. Now, I wonder what you make of that sentiment. It would sound natural enough to speak of the Lord being our delight, God himself. But for the Lord's people, those who have been made holy by Jesus, cleansed by his blood, those who have a share in the heavenly inheritance, who belong in that eternal land, the saints who are in the land, well, for the saints to be our delight. Now, that is another thing altogether. That's a different thing. If we've spent time with other Christians, if we have experience of church life, then we know that the saints can bring us joy as well as pain. The holy ones of God can actually be a little difficult to deal with from time to time. We invest in relationships in church because we know they're important. We bear with one another because we're family in Christ. But to actually delight in the people of God, well, that can sound like a tall order sometimes. And no doubt it was for David too. He knew the frustrations of sin and betrayal even from the people of God. But nonetheless, he insists there is reason to delight in the people of God. He insists, verse 3, that they are the glorious ones. There is something intrinsically wonderful, says David, about the people of God. And to see why that's the case, it helps us to look on to the continuation of his thought there in verse 4, where really he paints a contrast with the saints of God. Verse 4, notice it with me. The sorrows of those will increase who run after other gods. I will not pour out their libations of blood or take up their names on my lips. As he delights in the people of God, David turns his mind's eye to the surrounding peoples, to those around, to those who worship not the Lord, but the idols of the nations, who run hurriedly and frenetically after those other gods. And he sees in them, and he sees in their pattern of life, a way of misery. He sees that their sorrows are actually great and will only increase as time goes by. And as he looks out on the nations pursuing all their various other gods, their idols, pouring out their libations of blood, calling on names that have no power to save, no power to help, David sees by contrast that the people of God are glorious. He sees that safety is found in their company. He delights in the saints whom the Lord has placed around him.
11: 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Back to the message. Here is Jonathan.
10: David's example here reminds us that as believers, there is something right and natural about us finding our deepest relationships, our truest friendships, among the people of God. Now, that's not to say we don't have friendships with others. Of course not. Jesus modeled engagement with unbelievers. He had enough to do with the unbelievers of his day that he was at least open to the accusation that he was a friend of tax collectors and of sinners. Now, we're not meant to retreat into some kind of holy huddle and live in a kind of carefully sealed off Christian subculture and bubble. No, we need to prize friendships with others in the community. And of course, we pray that the Lord might use those friendships in time to commend the gospel. But all that having been said, I think we shouldn't be surprised if there is a distance between us and our unbelieving friends and family. You see, those who don't know and don't trust the Lord Jesus Christ as we do, they are seeking refuge in other gods. They may not be offering libations of blood, whatever that would have looked like in the pagan cultures around Israel in David's day, but even if they don't adhere to a different religious system, they are running after other gods. They are pursuing the common idols of the world, the idols of money, sex, and power. And as we spend time with our unbelieving friends, we will find a tug on our hearts if we're not careful. We'll find ourselves regretting that they're making progress in those pursuits, that they're enjoying the fruit of some of them in a way that the believer may not and will not. And our danger will be, our constant danger, that we're tempted to join in, that we'll enter the competition, that we run after the idols with them. And the psalmist reminds us of the sorrow that comes from pursuing those idols of the nations. And as he sees the darkness of that, he then sees more clearly the beauty of the saints of God. He sees the glory and the excellence of a people redeemed from idolatry, set free to worship the true and the living God. And he sees the attractiveness of a group of people, a society that is set apart for the Lord and that is delighting in him. Now, all of this is part and parcel of what it means to take refuge in God, as we see in verse 1. See, there's safety to be found in the people of God. Those who take refuge in the Lord will be those who take delight in his saints. None of us will escape the dangers of idolatry if we try and go it alone as Christians. We're just not up to doing that on our own. We need to encourage one another, even daily, to lift our eyes from the idols of the world and to live for something different. And if our deepest friendships and closest relationships are with those who are actually pulling in another direction, if we have little delight in the people of God and little time for the people of God, well, we'll find ourselves very isolated and very vulnerable. It's a fascinating value judgment that David makes in verse 3 when he calls the saints of God, the people of God, the glorious ones. I don't think that's an obvious judgment to make. For much of Israel's history, the people of Israel, they looked weak, they looked downtrodden, divided, and pretty doomed. The Egyptians or the Assyrians or the Babylonians in whatever age we're talking about, they probably would have looked like the glorious ones to the onlookers. In the days of Jesus' earthly ministry, well, his people didn't look all that glorious either. A ragged bunch of fishermen and social outcasts, little value in the eyes of the world. Then think of the apostles themselves, think of Paul, shipwrecked, imprisoned, all the rest. And then think of the church today. We're pretty ordinary, most of us, not impressive in the eyes of the world, weak and sinful, feeble and flawed. Surely glory is found in the leaders of society out there, the wealthy, the clever, the influential, the powerful, the fashionable, the famous. Most of us, we don't tick too many of those boxes. But you see, David's tastes have been attuned to the tastes of God himself. His worldview has been reshaped by the word of God. His value system has been recalibrated by the experience of God's grace. And he sees now through the eyes of faith that the people of God are truly, wonderfully glorious. And of course, it is a mark of Christian maturity for us to see that as well in our day. To see the glory of a life that has been redeemed by the blood of Jesus, that is being changed by the Spirit of Jesus, so that each day that life looks a little bit more like Jesus. The glory, perhaps, of a not very educated or clever person who, by the grace of God and through the gospel of Jesus Christ, has come to understand what the world's philosophers have not seen and will not understand. The glory of a people who may not be very wealthy and who in any case are sacrificially giving away their money to the work of the gospel, but who have eternal riches that the wealthy of this world, they know nothing about. The glory of a gathering of people who shouldn't have all that much in common, who shouldn't perhaps get along with one another all that well, but who have discovered that they are brothers and sisters in Christ. As for the saints who are in the land, says David, they are the glorious ones in whom is all my delight. The one who takes refuge in God finds his delight in the people of God. Next, the one who takes refuge in God delights in the provision of God. Verse 5. Lord, you have assigned me my portion and my cup, or more likely, as most translations have it, Lord, you are my portion and my cup. You have made my lot secure. The boundary lines have fallen for me in pleasant places. Surely I have a delightful inheritance. Here the psalmist looks at his needs, his physical needs for food and drink and a home to live in. Perhaps those things have come to mind, actually, as he's given thought to the people of the nations running after their various idols. Perhaps those needs come to mind for us as we think of friends and family and neighbors running after food and home and financial security, striving for those things. And the psalmist says to the Lord, you, Lord, are my great treasure, my great belonging. In you is found the provision of all my needs. If you read any poll of people's top fears and concerns for the future, even for the new year, financial uncertainty normally ranks very, very high. Many people have embarked on 2019 with fears for their savings and their investments, with clouds looming on the global horizon and all the rest. But while the world looks on anxiously at the financial future, the psalmist commends to us a different perspective, a different approach for the believer. He shows us from his heart that the Lord is everything to him. And as he looks at what the Lord has done for him, he sees that the Lord has made his lot secure. He sees that in God he has a delightful inheritance. The reality is, of course, that we will never know true peace when it comes to finances, when it comes to material things, until we really have made the Lord our everything. Until we are delighting most of all and above all things in our eternal inheritance in Christ. Our world, it will always tell us that we need more than we have. If you have an accountant or a financial advisor, they'll probably tell you on every visit that you should be saving more for your retirement, for the kids' education. You should be putting in place more of a buffer. But as believers, you see, we do the crazy thing of giving away money. It's ridiculous. We give to the Lord's work, even as common sense says, stash it away, put it in place as a buffer for the future. For many here in this room, your giving to the work of the gospel would look reckless to the world. Surely your pension fund, it needs that. Surely your kids' education plan could do with a top up. And we'll never escape that sense of needing to accumulate more and protect ourselves materially. We'll never escape that sense until we learn to truly delight in the Lord and in his provision for us. Verse 6 evokes an image of land division in ancient Israel, where each tribe was given a portion of land, and then that was divided among families to be handed down from one generation to the next as an inheritance that came from the Lord. Similar imagery was actually coming to mind for me just the other day as we drove along the 401 next to the St. Lawrence. And if you look at some old maps from the 18th and 19th century, you'll see that the land along the St. Lawrence was often broken up into tiny little strips given out to settlers to farm and to make something of it. And there would be these straight boundary lines along the edge of each parcel of land extending north from the river. And I think that's the picture here. As the people of God, we know that our inheritance isn't ultimately a piece of real estate, but it is a home in heaven. It is a place in the new creation that God has prepared for his people. And we know that as the children of God, we have a delightful inheritance before us, a better home than any here on earth could enjoy. If we don't see and believe that the Lord is our everything, that he has prepared an inheritance for us, if we don't take refuge in him and his all-sufficient eternal provision, provision in this life and the next, we will live in constant fear of the material and the financial unknown. We'll constantly worry that our needs will not be met. And we'll pray the prayer of verse 1 with anxiety rather than faith if we pray it at all. But the one who takes refuge in God, well, such a one delights in the Lord's provision.
11: 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That's exactly what it sounds like. We're able to be on this station because of your generosity. And as you give a gift of any amount, we want to say thank you by sending you a book called The Final Lap. It's all about navigating the transitions of later life. And Jonathan, who do you think is really going to benefit from reading this book?
10: Well, this book is helping us to think biblically about a number of key transitions in later life. So it helps us think through how to move as believers from the world of work to the world of retirement, then from the time of independency to the time of dependency, and then ultimately from life to death as we approach the finishing line. And for anyone who is in the midst of any of those transitions, in those later stages, those later decades of life, I think this book will be pure gold. There aren't many books actually in the Christian marketplace that help us think biblically about these seasons of life, but we need to be ready for them and we need to think about them and we need help to navigate them well. But there will be others who are supporting parents and grandparents who are perhaps caregivers who need to have a biblical framework and some real encouragement as well for thinking through these things properly and from a biblical perspective. And John is a trusted teacher, a Christian ethicist, a medical doctor as well, and his wisdom is tremendously helpful. I know many have benefited from his teaching over the years, and I'm thrilled that this book is available and that we are able to make it available to listeners here on Encounter the Truth.
11: Well, the book is called The Final Lap, written by John Wyatt. 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For Jonathan Griffiths and our producer, Mark Bretta, I'm Steve Hiller. 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
9: Think of your life like a car, just for a moment, like a car, okay? The car of your life. To be a Christian means Christ is in your car. Those of you that have got him in the car, where is he? Do you drive your car to church, unlock the boot or the trunk, get Jesus out for a religious happy hour, and then you say, get back in there. And you're going, no, J. John, he's not in the boot, in the trunk, he's in the car. Where? On the back seat, a bit of a passenger. No, he's in the front passenger seat. Ah, bit of a companion, but still a passenger. Is he in the driving seat of the car of your life? Now, everybody who thought, yes, he's in the driving seat of the car of my life, I have one more question for you. Are you a backseat driver? The car gets to an intersection. Jesus turns left. Where are you going? I'm going down the road of generosity. Oh, I don't want to be generous. You get to another intersection, Jesus turns right. Where are you going? I'm going down the road of forgiveness. Oh, I don't want to forgive him. Some of you tonight, you know Jesus is in the car of your life, but you need to reposition Jesus.
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13: 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If you want to track that down, that's James 3:1-12. Given that reality, how might we do a better job at finding the right words to say? 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Colossians 3:16-17 talks about the word of Christ dwelling in us richly, taking up home in our hearts. 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
17: Recognize the binding cycles that have affected you and your family. Before you can fight something, you have to know who the enemy is. Many of us live in a lot of denial, acting like it's not a problem, when everybody on the outside realizes and sees very easily that it is a problem.

0: Welcome to Bold Steps with Mark Jobe. Mark is the founding pastor of New Life Community Church in Chicago. I'm Wayne Shepherd. Mark, great to be with you again. I've heard this phrase from you, cycle breakers and legacy makers. Now, where does that come from?
1: Wayne, I've been using that for quite a while. And I'm not sure exactly when I started, but I remember what led me to it.
0: Okay.
1: I was at a men's conference, and about 500-600 men were there. And I realized in speaking to these men that many of them were simply repeating the pattern that was handed down to them.
0: Oh, sure, yeah.
1: And when I would talk to them about their parents and their grandparents, I realized they're just repeating a cycle. And so there has to be a generation that rises up that says, I will no longer repeat the cycle. I will break the cycle and create a new legacy. And I have seen that over and over. We celebrate cycle breakers, legacy makers.
0: It's such a powerful phrase, and it's going to come into play as we listen now to today's message from the book of Exodus, chapter 20. Here's Mark Jobe.
1: Recently, I changed medical insurances, and there's always a bunch of paperwork that you have to fill out when you apply to a new insurance carrier. And I was struck by the amount of, first of all, by the amount of paperwork. How about it? Then I was struck about the amount of questions they ask about my health. If I've ever had an operation, if I'm using medication, when's the last time I used medication? When's the last time I had an operation? Did I ever have an ingrown toenail or not in my life? And just all these questions that they ask over and over, but I was also equally surprised by the amount of questions they ask about my family. Like, is there anybody in your family that has struggled with diabetes? Did your father or grandfather or mother ever have heart issues or a heart attack? And I thought to myself, hold on a second. They're asking all these questions about my biological relatives, about my mother, my father, my grandfather, my grandmother, my aunts and uncles and brothers and sisters. And you may ask yourself this question, why are they asking so many questions about my family? Isn't this about my health insurance? Oh, there's a reason behind that. The medical community has discovered that whatever is true of your family and the health issues that they struggle with will tend to be the health issues that you struggle with as well, because we're all interconnected and influenced by the genes that we've inherited, by the culture in which we live, by the food that we eat,

greater community, which is your family, and you are deeply influenced by your family. And that can be a positive and that can be a negative. And for most families, there's both positive and negative involved in that. And some of you don't want to be like your family, or some of you say, hey, there's some really great things about my family, but there's certain things that I want to break out of. And I want you to understand what the Bible has to say about that and how you can break a generational cycle that you're trying to break out of. So listen well, because I believe there's some powerful, powerful message. Some of you, this will be a life-changing message for you. So I want you to listen up, take notes, and allow the Spirit of God to speak into your heart and soul. In 1974, way before many of you were born here, there was an American singer and songwriter, Harry Chapin, that wrote a song titled Cats in the Cradle. Yeah, you've heard of it. In this song, it's about a father that was way too busy to spend time with his son, and stood offering vague promises to spend time with him, but he never seemed quite to be able to make time for his son. So as this song plays out, the boy grows up, becomes a man, much like his father, focused on his career, his pursuits, and then the father tries to reach back to him to spend time with him, and it seems like, well, he realizes his son has become just like him, and now he has no time for him. In fact, the final verse of this song says something like this. I've long since retired. My son's moved away. I called him up just the other day. I said, I'd like to see you if you don't mind. He said, I'd love to, Dad, if I can find the time. You see, my new job's a hassle. The kids have the flu, but it's sure nice talking to you, Dad. It's been sure nice talking to you. As I hung up the phone, it occurred to me he'd grown up just like me. My boy was just like me. You know, I have three kids of my own, and I look at them, and it's a scary thing as I look at their lives, and I see myself, my good and my bad, in their lives. How about it? Don't you want to say, where'd you get that? Where'd you learn that from? I think I know. So, as we look at this story of Jacob, Jacob is an incredible story about this whole idea of generational cycles being passed down from one generation to the next. If you're taking notes, I'm going to give you 5 steps today to break the power of generational cycles. 5 steps. They all start with an R, so it's easy to remember. Step number one, recognize the binding cycles that have affected you and your family. Before you can fight something, you have to know who the enemy is. Before you can reverse something around, you have to actually admit that it's a problem in your life, because oftentimes many of us live in a lot of denial, acting like it's not a problem when everybody on the outside realizes and sees very easily that it is a problem. If you look at Exodus chapter 20, it's one of the Ten Commandments. It talks to us about the Lord our God. And in Exodus chapter 20, verses 5 through 6, it says, I, the Lord your God, am a jealous God. Jealous not in a bad way, but jealous as in a possessive way. You give your life to God, there should be a sense of possessiveness about God, because God says you belong to me, and I don't want to share your affection and love and your heart with others. That's called idolatry. I am the Lord your God. I'm a jealous God, visiting the iniquity of the fathers upon the children to the third and fourth generation of those who hate me, but showing mercy to thousands to those who love me and keep my commandments. So nestled right in the Ten Commandments, God is giving a promise and a curse, a blessing and a curse. The curse is the iniquity, which is the sins or trespasses of the parents. They fall into the laps of the children to the third and fourth generation.
What does that mean, the third or fourth generation? Well,

0: The first generation, obviously, is you. The second generation is your sons or daughters. The third generation is your grandchildren. The fourth generation is your great-grandchildren. And what God is saying is that the iniquity of the parents, they fall into the laps to the fourth generation. In other words, some of you are experiencing the effects of what your great-grandparents lived. You're experiencing the influence of your great-grandparents in your life because the iniquity of your great-grandparents, the influence of the great-grandparents has actually fallen into your lap, and you may not even know them. You may not even be aware of it, but you are influenced by the generations that came before you. They severely affect your life. I know some of you are saying, well, Pastor, that's not fair. Well, the great thing is the opposite is the blessing. Because I thank God that the iniquity falls only unto four generations. But you see, the blessing, it says, but showing mercy to thousands, to those who love me and keep my commandments. See, the blessing is more powerful than the curse, and I love that. The curse falls into the four generations, but the blessing falls upon thousands to come after that. The blessing is always more powerful than the curse, and someone better get excited about that, because we're walking in blessing more than we're walking in curses. Now, so let me explain that a little bit. I want to look at the life of Jacob because we're looking at his life a bit to understand this whole idea of being restored and how our story gets rewritten by the hand of God. If you look at the lifestyle, if you look at Jacob, you realize that Jacob's ancestor, well, his ancestor was Abraham. And if you look at the life of Abraham, you realize that there was positive and negative in Abraham. We know Abraham by most of the positive that he brought. He's considered, when you think faith, you think Father Abraham. How about it? When I used to help out with children when I was years ago, my first ministry at this church when it was just a really, really, really small church was to do a VBS, Vacation Bible School. And so we went around the neighborhood, gathered a bunch of kids from the neighborhood. I dressed my buddy up as a clown, and we came, and all these kids came to the neighborhood from the neighborhood. I had about 100 kids that showed up there, and I taught them a song, a big hit called Father Abraham. I don't know if you've ever heard it. Father Abraham had many kids, many sons had Father Abraham. You are one of them, and so am I. So let's just praise the Lord. Right hand, Father Abraham. And we would go through this whole routine and have the kids marching. But it was this whole idea of Father Abraham. Why Father Abraham? Because he's considered the father of faith. By the way, now you know why they kicked me off the worship team.
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0: There are. 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
1: Yep. Various ways you can listen to Bold Steps and take it with you this summer as you get out and about. And doesn't it feel good to kind of stretch our wings now, huh?
0: It really does. And I love technology. God can use it for the good. The enemy tries to use it for the bad, but we can also take advantage of it.
1: All right. Thank you for that, Mark. Let's get back into your message now about Abraham's life and legacy. Here's Mark Job.
0: When you think Mr. Faith, you think Abraham. He believed when his wife was 90 years old and he was 100 that he would have a son. He believed when he went to sacrifice him that God could raise his son from the dead. He believed, and his faith endured for years and years, and out of Abraham came a nation. But although Abraham was very strong and he believed and God really used him, Abraham also had some weaknesses. He was strong in faith and family, but his negative cycle was that he was weak in lying and favoritism. And I want you to see it a little bit, how it works. So he created a cycle. His children and grandchildren and great-grandchildren tended to be strong in faith and family, but they also tended to struggle when it came to lying and favoritism. I want you to see it. For example, you start with Abraham, who was the father, Abraham and Sarah. Abraham traveled into a country. His wife Sarah was very beautiful, and he thought that the men in this country would want to kill him to get his wife. And so he was concerned that they would kill him to take his wife. And so he told Sarah, his wife, hey, don't tell people that you're my wife. Tell them that you're my sister. So therefore, they won't be looking at killing me. She was a godly woman, but she was also a good-looking woman. And Abraham lied to make sure that he wouldn't experience danger. His son Isaac married a wife named Rebecca. She also was very beautiful. And by the way, that Abraham and Sarah, that's found in Genesis chapter 12. Isaac and Rebecca is found in Genesis chapter 26, verses 6 through 11. And he did the very same thing that Abraham did. He went into a country. His wife was very beautiful. He told Rebecca, hey, Rebecca, don't tell people you're my wife. Tell them you're my sister so they won't kill me and try to take you. And so he lied. And actually, the leader of that area took Rebecca into his fold of women. And one day, Isaac was visiting her. And he looked out the window and he saw that Isaac was caressing Rebecca. And he said, hold on, that doesn't look very brotherly, sisterly to me. And he realized that they had lied to him. Where did he learn that from? Father who? Father Abraham. He learned how to lie because he had seen his dad lie, and he did the exact same thing with his wife. So that's the next generation. Now, Isaac and Rebecca have two sons. And you remember their names, they're twins. What are their names? Jacob and Esau. And suddenly you see in Jacob and Esau that now they are lying as well. Jacob lies to rob the birthright from his brother Esau, and Rebekah's involved in that whole deception and deceit. Why? Because Abraham had created a culture of lying and deceit. It was okay. And Isaac had embraced that culture of lying and deceit. It was okay. And his wife had embraced it. And so now Jacob and Esau have a culture passed down to them of lying and deceit. In other words, what was communicated to them is if life gets hard and you don't want the consequences, don't tell the truth. Just lie about it. And that became the culture of the family. And then you see that Jacob had 10 sons with one wife and two sons from another wife, his great-grandchildren, and his two sons he showed favoritism to. So his 10 sons decided that they would take Joseph and that they would sell him into slavery into Egypt. And they lied to his father, and they took his coat, dipped it into some blood, and came to his father, and they said, look, a wild animal has killed your son. So now you have four generations of liars and compromisers, and four generations of people that show favoritism to one son or another. Why? You have the strong generation of faith, but you also have the strong generation of lying and favoritism manifested in their life. And it came to Joseph, who's the fourth generation. And I love the story of Joseph because let me tell you something about Joseph. Joseph became a cycle breaker and a legacy maker. Joseph decided, this stops with my generation. And Joseph finally told the truth about his life and about his brothers. And Joseph took his entire family, and what Joseph did made his entire family confess what they had done. And Joseph took his whole family to another generation, to another line, to another place. He prospered his entire family. God used him in a powerful way because he became a cycle breaker, legacy maker. So let me tell you, some of you here are called to be Josephs. You've had a line after line after line handed down to you. Now, I don't know exactly what your family line is like. And I don't know what's fallen into your lap. But I think there's a couple questions that you can ask yourself, like, what is the binding tendencies of my life? Is there a pattern in my family's past? Do my siblings and children struggle with the same tendencies? Because I think if you look close enough, you're going to see both the good and both the bad. How about it?
1: 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This is Bold Steps, and you're listening to the Bible teaching of Mark Job. 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Our Bold Step gift is The Five Love Languages for Men, a very practical book. Mark, I knew it was practical as soon as I opened it up that it was for men because there are pictures in the book. So men are going to like this book. That word practical get used a lot, but this book is like a spiritual tool chest for men. So let's talk about it with Gary Chapman.
0: Absolutely. And we have Gary Chapman in the studio with us, and always great to hear his voice. Gary, you're not just giving men a theory, you're giving them a game plan. You know, men need a game plan, not just theory. They need, like, practically how you do this. And for a husband listening right now who's wanting to improve his marriage but just not sure where to start, can you give a sneak preview of how this book can help?
2: Yeah, it will help him do two things. One, it'll help him learn how to communicate his love to his wife in a way that's meaningful to her, because what he thinks would make her feel loved is not necessarily what she knows would make her feel loved. And so I'm trying to help men understand that. It's not enough just to do what you think is natural in terms of what you're expressing. You have to learn what her love language is. That's what the book is all about. And I'm trying to help men understand that, because sometimes, you know, we do love our spouses and we appreciate them and all of that. And we communicate it in one way, but it's not a way that's meaningful to her. So this is trying to help him be successful in what he really would like to do. And that is meet his wife's emotional need for love.
0: Gary, you wrote a book years ago now that's just been a phenomenal success, in part because it really hit a nerve for so many couples, called The Five Love Languages. There may be some people out there that have heard of the concept, but maybe don't know what those five love languages are. Can you summarize quickly what are those five love languages?
2: Surely. One of them is words of affirmation. You look nice in that outfit. I really appreciate what you did. The power of words. And for some people, this is their love language. Others, it's quality time. Let's sit down and have the TV off and the computer down and actually share our lives with each other. And some people, this is their language. They're crying out for quality time. Others, it's receiving gifts. You know, that's universal to give gifts as an expression of love. And then number four is acts of service, doing something for your spouse that you know they would like for you to do. It may be washing dishes and vacuuming floors or washing the car they drive or anything. But you remember the old saying, actions speak louder than words? Mm. If this is their language, that's true. And then number five is physical touch, affirming physical touches. So these are the five, and the basic concept is that out of the five, each of us has what I call a primary love language. And if you don't speak their primary language, they will not feel loved, even though you may be speaking one of the other languages.
3: Mm, so good. And Dr. Chapman has taken the concept for men and said, hey, I'm going to break it down specifically for men in how to love your wives. And so if you're listening out there, men, this is a must-get book if you're trying to improve your marriage.
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4: That's Mark Job, so practical and helpful. Thanks for joining me this hour. Coming up next hour, we're going to hear from Dr. Roche Coleman sharing about the battle of faith, and J.D. Greer talks about obeying those in authority over us. Hi, I'm Michelle, and you're listening to The Well. Right now, Pete Gregg talks about when God is silent and what to do.
5: You know, I'm the leader of a global prayer movement. We're in over 100 nations. We've been praying nonstop 22 years. When we first started, when the thing started exploding all over the world, I think we felt like we'd found the big red switch. Like if everyone would just pray the way we were praying, then Jesus would be back by breakfast time on Thursday. And then what happened was my wife got really sick and I watched her slip into an epileptic fit. Our second child was 7 weeks old. I cried out to God for it to stop and it didn't work. They took her in the hospital and found she had a massive brain tumor, the size of an orange. Suddenly I went from thinking my prayers could save the world to wondering if my prayers could save my own wife. And I went into a very, very dark time. Now, I have to tell you, my wife's still alive, but she still, all these years later, still has had a chronic illness now, epilepsy for decades. But they got the tumor out. So we're really fortunate. Many people have a much harder time than us. And what I've noticed is this, the Bible is more honest about God's silence than the church is. We all have to pretend that it's all wonderful and we're fine and we've got God on speed dial the whole time, and it just ain't like that. We always want God to airlift us out of our problems. We pray for miracles, right? Like, I'm a celebrity, get me out of here. But more often what happens is God parachutes in and joins us in the midst of the problem. It's the presence of God in the cancer ward, you know, at the funeral, in the breakup of the relationship. And so I definitely at times undeniably experience the presence of God and the voice of God in the midst of some very, very dark times. But it's normal to go through seasons, the dark night of the soul, where God doesn't speak in the same way as he was before. And that's not a sign of his absence, it's a sign of his presence in another way.
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4: From the Psalms, the Lord says, "I will rescue those who love me. I will protect those who trust my name. When they call on me, I will answer." Incredible truths from God's Word. I'm Michelle, and I'm glad you're listening to The Well. This hour, Dr. Roche Coleman shares on the infusion, and J.D. 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
10: 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God can cut it off. God can block it. God can slam the door. God can make certain that you don't get access. He says, you're going to have to come to me for the solution, and that's what He does with all of the wisdom of Egypt.
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10: Genesis chapter 41, great text. And we are in part 6 of our series, God, Our Present Help. And we're looking at Palace Happens. Genesis chapter 41, verse 1. Here we go. Now it happened at the end of 2 full years that Pharaoh had a dream. And behold, he was standing by the Nile. And lo, from the Nile there came up 7 cows, sleek and fat. And they grazed in the marsh grass. Then behold, 7 other cows came up after them from the Nile, ugly and gaunt. And they stood by the other cows on the bank of the Nile. The ugly and gaunt cows ate up the 7 sleek and fat cows. Then Pharaoh woke. He fell asleep and dreamed a second time, and behold, 7 ears of grain came up on a single stalk, plump and good. Then behold, 7 ears, thin and scorched by the east wind, sprouted up after them. The thin ears swallowed up the 7 plump and full ears. Then Pharaoh woke, and behold, it was a dream. Now in the morning, his spirit was troubled, so he sent and called for all the magicians of Egypt and all of its wise men. And Pharaoh told them his dreams, but there was no one who could interpret them to Pharaoh. Lord, we thank you for your word. We thank you for your mercy. And Lord God, above all, we thank you for your grace. Lord, we are delighted that we can come to you in prayer and that you hear us. We're delighted, Lord God, that you move on our behalf. And Lord, I just ask right now that you be with us as we look into your word. Prepare our hearts to receive your truth. Lord, that we might be changed, renewed, and transformed. And Lord God, for whatever you do, we will be certain to always give you the praise, certain to give you the glory and honor. We thank you, Lord God, and we love you, and we bless your holy name. Rise up, O Lord, and let your enemies be scattered, and let those who hate you flee before your presence. We ask it in Jesus' name. Amen. We've been looking at the life of Joseph over the past few weeks, and we've been looking at the fact that Joseph has been blessed by God and caused to prosper. And the reason that has happened is because of one thing: God is with Joseph. We saw Joseph first, he was in a pit. His brothers, who hated him because he was favored by his father, because he was loved by his father, and his brothers wanted to kill him, but they had to put him in a pit instead because God was protecting him. After the pit, they sold him to the Ishmaelites as they were journeying down to Egypt. And the Ishmaelites sold him to Potiphar, and Joseph found himself in Potiphar's house. So he goes from the pit to Potiphar's house, and it is in Potiphar's house that he rises to a level of leadership and stewardship. He is over all of the affairs of Potiphar's house, and the Bible says that God prospered him in that house. But you know the story, that it was Potiphar's wife who lusted after Joseph, and she lied on Joseph, and it caused Joseph to be placed in an Egyptian prison. He goes from the pit, from Potiphar's house, and then he finds himself in a prison. And even in the prison, the Bible says that God prospered Joseph in the prison. Oftentimes, it's hard for us to understand that God can prosper us in some of the darkest places. But because God is a good God, he can bless you no matter where you are, because you have to know wherever you are, God has planted you there. He is there in the prison, and while he's in the prison, God is using him, and he interprets the dream for the cupbearer and the baker. The cupbearer is restored to his position next to Pharaoh. And Joseph had told him in Genesis 40 and 16, 15, he says, hey, when you get to your position restored, he said, don't forget about me. And what did the cupbearer do? He forgot about Joseph. But I want to let you know that even in the forgetting, God was still moving, and God was using even those situations on Joseph's behalf. There are three things I want to give you at the outset, and I want you to glean them from the life of Joseph in this chapter. And I want you to write these down. They are worth noting. What I call gems from the life of Joseph. And the first one is this: humanity forgets, but God always remembers. Number two, patiently pursue the Lord while anticipating your promotion. Sometimes we're in situations and we believe that we deserve to be in an elevated status or office, but sometimes God will keep us in areas that we may not like. But while we're there, I want you to remember, pursue God, faithfully serve God until God promotes. Anticipate it. Know that one day God is going to move. That's what he does for Joseph. And then number three, rulers reside under the control of the Lord, the King of Kings. I want you to remember this. I don't care who is in authority. I don't care what person is ruling, who's the king, the governor, the CEO, the mayor. I don't care what person is in authority. Ultimately, they are under the jurisdiction of God. God remains the true king, the Lord, the sovereign who controls the affairs of everything in every person's life. Please don't forget that. That's worth writing down. We see this in the first point here in Genesis chapter 41, verses 1 through 13. we're going to see the prodding of Pharaoh that happens. Pharaoh is the supreme ruler. This is the title given to the highest official in the Egyptian dynasty. And this Pharaoh, I'm certain, has guards. There are layers or tiers that surrounds his residence. But I don't care how many guards he has, God can reach him, and God reached him right there on his bed. Pharaoh was lying there asleep, and God just bypassed the guards, all the barriers, and he goes right to the mind of Pharaoh, and he disturbs him in his sleep. And God gives the Pharaoh a dream. I love this. It's beautiful to me because it shows how God is so sovereign and how that he can reach all of us no matter who we think is protecting us. God can get to us, and he usually does this through the mind. The Bible lets us know that he's lying there in his bed and he has this dream. And the Bible lets us know it's 2 years later. Verse 1. It's very pointed about the dream. He's right there standing by the Nile River. It's very interesting if you look at the biblical text. So often when God gives these dreams and visions, leaders and individuals who he's using and speaking to, they are often by rivers. If you go to Ezekiel chapter 1, when Ezekiel receives his vision, he's standing by the river Kibar. Daniel also, in Daniel chapter 10, when he receives his vision, he is standing by the Tigris River. It seems like the rivers and these bodies of waters are somewhat like a portal or access for the temporal to touch the eternal or the future. It's like God used those as places where he manifests his power and his presence. Maybe it's the pristine nature of rivers, the life-giving source that rivers bring, that God gives life in the future events. But he speaks to the Pharaoh as he's by the Nile River. And he lets him know what's going on in the future. Pharaoh sees cows and corn. He sees these healthy cows and then seven of them. Then he sees these seven cows that are scrawny, and they eat up the healthy cows. And he's like, what is going on? Then he sees this stalk of grain and the other thin eat up the one that is all healthy because of the wind that comes through. In Egypt, they had these winds that would come through. They would call them the Qasim. And then in Palestine, they call them Sicario. They were the winds that would come out of the east, and they were really terrible winds that would dry and they would decimate the vegetation. It would impact even the cattle and everything. And that's what they believe that God used to destroy and cause the famine to come in Egypt for those 7 years. But Pharaoh sees all of this before it happens. God is giving him a glimpse of what's going to happen. And the Bible says that it troubled his mind in verse 8. He's disturbed when he wakes up. He said, what's going on with these cows and this corn? He says, what is happening? God is stirring the spirit of Pharaoh because ultimately he wants to elevate his servant. You got to see this. I love it. It's beautiful. Pharaoh is troubled, and he does what any wise ruler would do, any wise person. He says, I'm going to seek counsel. He says, I need to speak with those who have insight into matters of this nature. So he calls his magicians, the Bible tells us. He calls his wise men. This is the worldly wisdom. He calls on worldly wisdom to try to decipher what is going on in this dream. He says, I don't know. I can't determine what's going on. And he says, I need you wise men to come and tell me because God has prodded him through this dream. And the Bible lets us know. Look in your text with me. He called them, and Pharaoh told them his dreams, but there was no one who could interpret them to Pharaoh. Isn't that amazing? Here it is. This is a guild of magician priests. This is an official office they serve in. They are supposedly known for being able to interpret deep mysteries and the secret things of life. And the Bible says they could not interpret the dream. And point number two is so important because I'm convinced that the prevention and the provision by God, God prevented them from knowing the answer. I want you to know that sometimes you're trying to get answers and you're going to friends, you're reading books and you're trying to surf and find something on the internet, and God will silence the voice of individuals because God wants you to know that if you want an answer, you're going to have to come to Him if you want a solution to your problem. God can cut it off. God can block it. God can slam the door. God can make certain that you don't get access. He says, you're going to have to come to me for the solution. And that's what He does with all of the wisdom of Egypt. He shuts it down. And many of us have been there. We try to find solutions and answer for things like, man, I'm looking here. I'm looking there. You called and, man, I know somebody can get it. I don't need about $25,000. I know somebody can help me. And God says, you won't get $20. Help me, Holy Ghost. You shut it down. Sometimes God prevents it because God has a providential plan. And sometimes it causes you to wait. He closed it. Because He wants to make a provision through another person. Here it is. Watch this. Beautiful. I love this. We are reintroduced to this good old cupbearer 2 years later. The cupbearer. You remember the cupbearer. He was in prison under the jurisdiction of Joseph. Every time I think of this cupbearer, I'd be like, just like a friend. Joseph helped him when he was in the prison, dejected, the Bible tells us in Genesis 40, wondering what's going on. Joseph interprets a dream and gives him great news. Man, you're going to get restored back to your position. He said, just remember me when you get back. And what does he do? He forgets Joseph just like a friend. He forgot him. And now there's chaos in the kingdom of Egypt. The Pharaoh is distraught. The wise men and magicians are inept. They can't decipher what's going on. And when the king is disturbed, everybody is disturbed. There's no peace. And the cupbearer steps up with a solution to the problem. The cupbearer steps up and he says, I would make mention, verse 9, today of my own offenses. Oh, he is just so political and pious. Y'all stay with me. Look at him. Look at him. Watch him. Watch him. Watch him. Pharaoh was furious with his servant, and he put me in confinement in the house of the captain of the bodyguard, both me and the chief baker. We had dreams on the same night. Each of us had our own dream, basically, he says, and there was someone there who interpreted this Hebrew youth. Verse 12, he tells us. What I want you to see out of this cupbearer is he is the quintessential opportunist. The cupbearer symbolizes the natural man and the carnal man. 1 Corinthians chapter 2 and 3, the Apostle Paul talks about the natural man. He does not receive the things of the Spirit because what? He operates in the flesh. The carnal person is the Christian who is operating in the flesh and not under the guise of the Holy Spirit. And so that person too operates in the flesh. And this cupbearer is operating like the natural and the carnal person because he only speaks up when there's an opportunity for him to benefit from it.
11: There were other occasions where he remembered Joseph. You better know it.
10: But it didn't benefit him. And so now he speaks up. Oh,
11: I do know somebody might can help you, Pharaoh. The Bible doesn't record it, but I guarantee you when he was going to, he was anticipating and expecting that something was going to come to him for knowing this Hebrew youth who has the ability to interpret dreams. He was looking for some type of quid pro quo. He wanted some payoff, the back slapping that I should get something out of this because I'm helping you out, Pharaoh. So I expect a position or some post. I want something favorable for me. He is not doing this because he is so faithful and he loves the Lord. He is doing this because he is characterized by the flesh. In Romans chapter 8 and 5, he says, for those who are according to the flesh, set their minds on the things of the flesh. But those who are according to the Spirit, the things of the Spirit. For the mind set on the flesh is death, but the mind set on the Spirit is life and peace. Because the mind set on the flesh, look, I love this word. It is hostile. Ekthros is the word it is used. You see, the people who operate in the flesh, their mind is hostile to God. It means that you are declared enemies against one another. It's the word describes individuals who are at war fighting. It describes people who are in a court of law. One is the defendant, one is the plaintiff. He says your mind, when you operate in the flesh, you are in hostility toward God. And that's where the cupbearer is. He only wants to see what he can get for himself. And one of the challenges of the church of the 21st century is that there are so many individuals like the cupbearer. We only want to serve God. We only want to be in a church where we can get our way. And when we don't get our way, we want to disconnect from the fellowship when we don't get our way. Y'all stay with me. Stay with me. The cupbearer says, hey, I know somebody. Pharaoh said, go get him. Go get him. They bring Joseph. They run get him out of the prison and they're bringing him in. But Joseph just couldn't come any kind of way before the king. Before he comes in, they said, okay, we got to give him a shave. He got to take a shower. We got to get him some more clothes. In prison, I'm certain he might have showered maybe once a month, maybe, if he was fortunate for that. Wore probably tattered clothes. But they dress him and prepare him because he's about to go into the presence of the king, the highest office, the Pharaoh. And I love this because God is moving in every one of these steps to bring this to fruition. The Bible says that Joseph is there after he has been prepared properly. You and I need to understand etiquette. We need to understand decorum. We need to remember that there is certain places that we go, certain offices that are befitting a certain type of dress and presentation. You and I have seen in our government, even recently, where someone had to be reprimanded, if you will, and they had to go back and revote on the fact that there's proper attire to serve in the government, that hoodies and shorts is not befitting the office of our government. And that's what is happening even here. They had to prepare Joseph to come in. You just can't come in any kind of way. And if we do this for mere earthly rulers, what about a great God? You don't just come before him any kind of way. Oh, I like this. Joseph come there, and you got to watch this exchange between Pharaoh and Joseph. It is so beautiful. Because in 14, Pharaoh says, he's there, and after he comes out in 15, he says, I've had a dream, but no one can interpret it. He said, I heard you can do it. Can you interpret it? Do you have the ability? Verse 16, please highlight this in your Bible. I want you to underline this. Don't miss this. Because I want you to understand that God will put you in places and God will give you an open door. God will give you access and he puts you there. He wants you to be a spokesperson for him. He don't want you to cower when the opportunity is there. When the stage get big, you cannot bend the knee. You have to stand and deliver. Joseph does. I love this. This is beautiful. Look what he says. He said, hey, can you interpret it? Joseph then answered Pharaoh saying, it is not in me. He said, God will give Pharaoh a favorable answer. See, some of you don't quite get it. Let me see if I can package it this way for you. Joseph understood that the source of revelation, the source of insight, did not emanate within him. Joseph understood that he was only the conduit of blessing. He says, I am not the one who is going to give you the dream. He says, I am just the mouthpiece. I am just the manifestation of what God wants to declare to you. He says, it is not in me. He said, but my God, the God whom I serve, he said, the God who has been with me when I was in the pit, when my brothers hated me. He said, the God who was with me when I was sold to those Ishmaelites. He said, the God who was with me when I was purchased by Potiphar. The God who kept me when Potiphar's wife tried to accost me. He said, the God who kept me when I was in prison. The God who prospered me. He said, he will give you the interpretation. Somebody know what I'm talking about. Yeah.
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13: Our Father who is in heaven.
14: No, our Father.
13: Our Father.
14: Who is in heaven.
13: Who is in heaven.
14: Hallowed be your name.
13: Hallowed be your name.
14: Hallowed.
13: Hallowed be your name.
14: Just hallowed.
13: Hallowed.
14: Hallowed.
13: Hallowed.
14: Hallowed.
13: Hallowed.
14: It be your name.
13: Be your name.
14: Your kingdom come.
13: Your kingdom come.
14: Your will be done.
13: Your will be done.
14: On earth.
13: On earth.
14: Just as it is.
13: That's as it is in heaven.
14: Just as it is.
13: Just. No. That's not how it goes.
14: Just.
13: Just how it is in heaven.
14: Just as it is.
13: Just how it is in heaven.
14: Give us this day.
13: Give us this day our daily bread.
14: And forgive us. Let me guide you. And forgive us.
13: And forgive us.
14: Our sins.
13: Our sins.
14: As we forgive those.
13: As we forgive those.
14: Who sin. Against us.
13: Against us.
14: Lead us not. Into temptation.
13: Into temptation.
14: But deliver us.
13: From evil.
14: For yours.
13: Is the kingdom.
14: And the power.
13: And the glory.
14: Forever.
13: Amen.
14: Mwah. Love you, baby girl.
15: 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Given that reality, how might we do a better job at finding the right words to say? 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
20: Peter understood civil disobedience. 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
19: 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Greer. I'm your host, Molly Vidovich, and we're glad that you're back with us today. You know, the Bible clearly calls believers to submit to authority, whether that's parental authority, a boss at work, or even the government. But what about when they're morally corrupt? 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Pastor JD deals with these sticky questions of authority today on Summit Life as he continues our series titled, I Am an Alien. We're nearing the end of this teaching, so remember that you can always catch up for free at jdgreer.com, as well as receive the full transcript book of the series with a gift of any amount in the month of July. Pastor JD called today's message, The Mysterious Witness of Submission and Suffering. Let's jump in.
20: 1 Peter chapter 2, verse 13 is where we're gonna begin. Submission and unjust suffering. I'm going to show you that both of these are valuable, both of these are the part of the plan of God for your life, and they are part of how God intends to use you in the world. I realize that to this audience that I'm speaking to in particular, talking about submission is like rubbing a cat's fur the wrong way. It definitely does not set well with you, and there's a handful of reasons for that that you should realize. One is you are sons and daughters of Adam and Eve, the original rebels. And their genes are in you, their blood is in you, and so that's just what you are by nature. You're a rebel. Now, our whole race is that way. But second of all, you are Americans, and our nation was born in rebellion. We're a rebellious people. If you don't believe that, just ask the British. And so it's part of our identity. We like to rebel against things because that's where we got all of our cool rights from, and that's where our nation was born. We rebel against everything because we want to stay in practice in case, you know, the British come back or somebody, we want to be ready to rebel again. Now, so you're Americans. A third reason that you guys are just sort of naturally this way is we value and place value on the freedom of speech. And that seems to foster rebellion. You ever notice this? I mean, you know, if you don't believe me, just flip on talk radio on either side of the fence where all the collective wisdom of the universe gathers, you know, talk radio, and listen to how they talk about anybody in authority. No matter who we're talking about, parents, teachers, bosses, politicians, everybody is an idiot that's above us, right? I mean, I hear these people talking about, well, if President Obama would just do this, he could fix the economy. And I'm like, yeah, right. I'm sure he's never thought of that. What you just said, you thought that up in the backwoods, you know, place where you live, but he's never thought of that. You know, it's just part of what we are. Sometimes it's hard for us to realize because we're inside this culture. Then you get outside this culture and you realize that that's just not something that, you know, people enjoy everywhere in the world. When I lived in Indonesia, I remember whenever somebody would talk about the government in Indonesia, they would always lower their voice. Because it's like, I don't know who's listening, but you just can't talk about the government openly like that. Rodale, our Spanish campus pastor, is from Cuba. And he says to this day, when his grandmother, who now lives here also, whenever she talks about the government, even the United States, she lowers her voice. We don't realize sometimes, and I'm grateful for the freedom of speech, please hear me, but just realize that it fosters sometimes in us this sense of rebellion. Another reason is that you are a post-1960s generation where rebellion was enshrined as a civic value. And of course, there were a lot of good things that came out of that rebellion. Civil rights, that's good. There were some not so good things that came out of that, you know, like a rebellion, dropping acid and rebelling against deodorant. That's not so good, okay? That's just who you are. And so that makes rebellion part of our cultural ethos. It's just part of the air we breathe. I'm talking to a group of American post-1960s sons and daughters of Adam and Eve, group of rebels. You are the most rebellious people on the planet. To realize that, yes,

every human institution. That means bosses, that means parents, that means teachers, that means government leaders. You are to be subject to every human institution, even leaders in places like where you work, in your church, where they have rightful authority. He says, whether it be to the emperor as supreme or to governors. Here's what's significant about that, verse 14. Who is emperor at this time? You know this? Claudius, who by anybody's estimation was an absolute moron. Maybe literally. He had all these kind of like special interest groups around him that caused him to just wreck Rome. The Caesar after him that Peter would have lived under was Nero, and we know about him. His first act of lunacy was to deify Claudius. Literally deify, which means declare him to be a god and then himself to be a god. After that, Nero developed this theory that his mom was trying to assassinate him, so he poisoned her and several of his cousins. Nero fashioned himself to be a musician. You've probably seen stuff about this. And he thought he was just awesome at playing music, so he would make his entire court, hundreds of people, come and listen to his concerts for hours. Historians like Suetonius tell us it was so bad that it would go on for so long that women would fake going into labor to be able to get out of the concerts. They would fake it. There was one guy, he said, that actually faked death so they could be carried out and not have to go through this. So we're not talking about paragons of justice and equity and respectability and godliness. But Peter says, you be subject to them, even when those positions are occupied by ungodly people. Now, at this point, everybody wants to say, well, whoa, wait a minute. What about civil disobedience? And then they bring up some example like Corrie Ten Boom. You ever heard of her? You know, she hid Jews in her closet when the Nazis came. Or they bring up Martin Luther King, like, hey, civil disobedience, civil rights, that was a good thing, right? Right? And I appreciate those examples. I really do. But let's be honest. Most of you aren't in those situations. And at last I checked, the Nazi party wasn't really, you know, in power here anymore. Or ever in America, for that matter, and then Martin Luther King, yeah, letters from a Birmingham jail explained that they tried to obey every single law they could, and they disobeyed peaceably the ones that were egregiously unjust. So yeah, I don't really know if many of you are in the position that Corrie Ten Boom or Martin Luther King was in. Peter understood civil disobedience. He would ultimately be crucified by the state. So yeah, we're talking. He understands civil disobedience. But he's not talking to many of you that are in that situation. So he keeps going on. Look at this. Well, actually, let me talk for a minute more. He says, obey the laws, respect the authorities, pay your taxes. Every once in a while, I'll talk to some young graduate student, some know-it-all, who managed to find a website explaining why we shouldn't have to pay taxes. No, civil disobedience does not apply to you. That's not a Corrie Ten Boom situation. Or I'll talk to some college student who explains to me in very eloquent terms why we should legalize marijuana. They always know two verses, by the way. Genesis 1:12, and every seed-bearing plant that the Lord God made is good. That's one verse they know. And then Matthew 7:3, judge not lest you be judged. And I'm like, there's more in the Bible than those two. But they're like, oh, but no, it should totally be legalized. And you know what? Maybe you're right. I don't think so, but maybe you're right. Maybe you're right. The point is, it's not legal. And you have no place in Peter's view of rejecting a law that is not directly against the law of God. Well, I don't agree with the policy on underage drinking. I'm old enough to die for my country, but not old enough to drink a margarita at Chili's. No, you're not. All right? And until you can show me chapter and verse why that shouldn't be a law in our country, then you got no ground to stand on. This is exactly the kind of situation that Peter was talking about when he wrote this. You see that little phrase, for the Lord's sake? For the Lord's sake means when you disobey an authority, God views it as disobedience to him. That means that some of you are out of fellowship with God because you are in rebellion to God-ordained authorities in your life. I told you this was unpopular. Now again, Peter understood civil disobedience. I'm just suggesting to you that most of you cannot with a straight face put yourself on the same level with Martin Luther King and Corrie Ten Boom. So let's be serious. And let's do a heart check for a minute. For many of you, your problem with submission to earthly authorities is a problem with authority in general. You don't like anybody telling you what to do, including God. I'm just going to tell you, God's never going to be known that way. God is known only down the path of absolute surrender and submission. Some of you act like you want to know God. You come to church, you sit down, you take notes, but you're not willing to do what God says. God is the Almighty God. He's not a life coach. He's not a spiritual advisor.

0: which means you don't come to him and negotiate about what you want to do or what you don't want to do. God is known only through submission and surrender. And if you don't come that way, you're not going to know him at all. Let me deal with one more because I know some of you have questions about this. Parents. Yes, there is a time in our life when we are to be submitted to our parents as unto the Lord. Ephesians 6:1, children, obey your parents in the Lord, for this is right. Now, as you grow older, that changes. The Bible never tells adults to obey their parents. It tells adults to honor their parents. You see, for a while, our parents stand in the place of God when we're young, when we're living in their house. As you grow up and you move out of the house, you are becoming the man or woman God intended you to be. Your parents were like training wheels for a while, teaching you to relate to and obey God. After you have learned to relate to and obey God and you have moved out, then at that point, you honor your parents by becoming the person God intended you to become. So a college student, for example, will tell me, I graduated from college. I feel like God has called me to go to missions, but my parents are saying no. Am I supposed to obey them or obey God? It's obey God, right? Because that you honor your parents by becoming who God intended you to be. That's what it means to honor them. You are honoring God whose authority was mediated through them. Now, when I say that, I'm not talking to you guys that are in sixth grade out there. All right, my daughter's not in sixth grade, but she was in the previous service. I made this crystal clear. When you're in your parents' house, yes, they do stand in the place of God, and so you are to obey them, and disobedience to them is disobedience to God-ordained authorities.
1: 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Now let's return for the final moments in our teaching. Once again, here's Pastor JD.
0: Peter says, be subject to every human institution. Submit to them. He gives you two reasons why you should do this. Verse 14, because governors and authorities are sent by him to punish those who do evil and to praise those who do good. If you're taking notes, write this down. Number one, these are institutions ordained by God. These are institutions ordained by God. Verse 14, these institutions are what we are part of what we call common grace. Common grace are things that God left on the earth even after we, you know, rebelled against him that just keep order and keep things alive. Like, for example, the sun that comes up every day, that's common grace because God is allowing the sun to shine on believer and unbeliever alike. Well, in the same way he's left things like human governments on the earth, which, yes, can be very unjust, but human governments, he says, were there to punish those who do evil and praise those who do good. It's a way of keeping order on the earth. There are different institutions. There's the church, there is government, there is family, and one of they should never do what the other one is designed by God to do. Church should never play government, government should never play church, government should never play family, family should never play all that stuff, okay? So you've got different institutions that God left, and he says these are there to teach you how to relate to God. So that's your first reason. Here's your second reason, verse 15. For this is the will of God, watch this, that by doing good, you should put to silence the ignorance of foolish people. So write this down, number two, it's kind of long. Our humble submission to authority and our civic goodness are God's ordained way of putting to silence the ignorance of foolish people. Our humble submission to authority, our civic goodness are God's ordained way of putting to silence the ignorance of foolish people. Peter fleshes this out in the next few verses, so let's keep moving here. Verse 16, he says, live as people who are free, not using your freedom as a cover-up for evil, but living as servants of God. All right, you ready to think with me? Because this is a little bit deep. All right, why is it that most people obey the government? Why do most people obey the government? Because they're scared of what the government can do to them. Right? So you obey because you're afraid of the threats of punishment, or you obey because you know that obeying your boss or obeying the government is a way to get from them the things that you want from them. Now, Peter's talking to people who should be free of both of those motivations. You no longer fear anybody that can take your life. In fact, Peter will say that when you have to lose your life, when the government takes away your life for obeying God, then you face it boldly like he did. He was crucified upside down. He said, I'm no longer captive to the government because they can take away my life. I also no longer depend on what you can give to me to survive because God takes care of me. I'm no longer a captive to what you can do to me or what you give to me. Does that make sense? So I'm free, but I'm not going to use that freedom as a cover up for evil, but I'm going to live as a servant of God. I am now going to obey, not because I'm captive to the things that everybody else is captive to, but I'm going to obey for God's sake, and I'm going to obey for the gospel's sake. So he continues, verse 17, you should honor everyone. Now, who does the world honor? Who does the world honor? The world honors people that can honor them in return. I'll give you an example. There are certain organizations that just really get the whole idea of customer service. And I love those places. Disney World, Hilton Hotels, and they really honor you. And I go down there and I feel so important. They're calling me Mr. Greer and they're doing this. And especially if you get one of the nice packages down there and they're just, but in my heart, I always know there's a reason they're doing this. And what is that reason? Because they want my money. They don't want me to give my money to a competitor, so they honor me. Peter is saying your honor is totally different because it's given to everyone. For example, a woman pulls on our church campus and she is a single mother, an unwed mother with three kids. Our First Impressions team is trained to run to her and help her, not because we think she's going to write us a big fat check in the offering, but because she is made in the image of God. She's precious to God, and we want to honor her for those reasons and not for the world's reasons. We don't honor people any longer because of what they can do for us. We honor people because of what Jesus has already done for us. And so we extend that honor to them. We honor everyone. That's totally different. Next phrase, he says, love the brotherhood. That means there's a special love you have for your brothers and sisters in here. Third phrase, he said, fear God, honor the emperor. Little irony in this one. All right, fear God, honor the emperor. Do you notice, here's the irony, that he uses the same word for the emperor that he used for everybody else? Here's the irony. In those days, the Romans thought that emperor was God. So Peter is kind of doing a little, little lower cut jab. He's like, actually, the emperor is just like everybody else. So honor him, yes, as the emperor, but not as God because he's just a dude. Don't fear him, fear God because God is God. Don't fear the emperor because the emperor is just a guy. You honor the emperor because he's just a person like everybody else. That's how you read the context there, okay? So honor the emperor. But I don't want you to lose the point because this is especially important considering the awful 12 months that we were about to go through this election season. You need to honor those that God has put in authority over us. This is an honorless generation. We don't honor anybody. I mean, you're like, but I didn't vote for Obama. It doesn't matter. That is your emperor. You speak about him with respect. I'm not telling you you can't disagree. I'm not telling you you can't even argue about it. I'm just saying that you speak with a certain honor. Some of you, the way that you talk about your president is sinful. For some of you, the way you spoke about President Bush when he was president is sinful. And you honor them as authorities that God has placed. Now, again, I'm not saying you can't disagree. I'm not saying you can't criticize. I'm not even saying you can't ever call into talk radio. I'm just saying that you do so and you speak about that, but you do it with a sense of honor. I think I probably learned this most clearly from my parents. My parents had strong political convictions. And my parents would talk about those convictions with passion and sometimes with anger. But at the end of the day, they would say, but you know what? That's our president. That's our senator. That's our government. You speak about them with respect. When I had conflict with a teacher, if there was a teacher that, yes, harmed me in some way or they were unfair to me, my parents would take up my cause. But there was no in my house coming home and just whining and complaining about what a moron my teacher was because they said that is a God-ordained authority in your life. And yes, you should speak about injustice when you see it, but you are to honor them as somebody that is there, put there in your life by God. When you live this way, Peter says, when you are submitted for Jesus' sake and not just for personal gain, when you honor people, irrespective of whether or not they can pay you back, when you are devoted to serving and blessing and doing good to others, verse 15, Peter says you can put to silence, at least a little bit, the ignorance of foolish people. Have you ever experienced the ignorance of foolish people because you are a Christian? Have you ever experienced that? Anybody? If not, then you're not living right. Of course you have. Now, let me say something that I hope encourages you, or at least put some things in perspective for you. The church, the true church, in every age, has always been the subject of derision. Always. That's not new with your generation. That's not something the New York Times invented. First century, that Peter's writing to, first century Christians, the rumor among the Romans was that the Christians were cannibals. In their services, the Romans said, they would eat flesh and drink blood. If you're new here, that is not true, okay, just so you know that. Now, where they got that from was the fact that we eat bread, which symbolizes Jesus' body, and we drink a cup that symbolizes Jesus' blood, but that doesn't mean that at the end of our service, we turn one of our members into a buffet. That's totally different. That was a rumor that they started. The Romans said that the first Christians were seditious, they were anti-government, that they were haters of mankind, that they were atheistic because Christians wouldn't worship idols, and that they were immoral. How does Peter tell you to put that to silence? How does he tell you to do it? By overwhelming them with goodness. Someone, I don't know if you know this, I hope you do, but you are often spoken about with derision in our community. Did you know that? Now, how do you put that to rest? Do you preach angry sermons and start a blog talking about how dumb they are? Tempting? No. No. You do this by overwhelming them with kindness. I know it's not going to shut everybody up, but at least in some ways it'll make what they say seem a little silly. By the way, the city council responded to this blogger saying that it was because of how much our church was doing to serve the poor in this community that they were inviting me to speak on your behalf. City council said, and I summarize, you cannot argue with the fact that everywhere this city has a need, there seems to be somebody from the Summit Church there meeting that need. This person responds on the blog, quote, just because a church spends countless hours helping the community doesn't mean we should let them speak to us. So my thought is maybe if you'd spend more time serving the poor and less time blogging in your mama's basement, you would be invited to speak at something like this. Which is probably not in the spirit of what 1 Peter is talking about. But you get the point, okay?
1: That's pastor, author, and apologist J.D. Greer with a teaching he titled The Mysterious Witness of Submission and Suffering here on Summit Life. 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
2: 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If God is using this ministry in your life, could I just ask you to consider partnering with us? That's a way to help somebody else meet Jesus too.
1: 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That's Wednesday on Summit Life with J.D. 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
3: 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I'm Michelle, and you're listening to The Well. Coming up next hour, we're going to hear from Greg Laurie and Philip Miller. But first, a short word on vision and prayer from Chuck Swindoll.
4: God does great things, doesn't he? And the great part of this whole story is not so much about Jabez or about a man named Mark. It's you. The story is preserved for us, for all of us. You're on this page. I know. You feel like a number, just another unknown in this obscure place that you call home, but you have no idea what the Lord's plan for you is. So ask Him, call on Him. Lord, bless me indeed. Enlarge my world, broaden my vision. Give me the courage to act on faith and to go beyond the expected, that I might serve you and represent you in a way that not even my own parents would have ever believed. May your hand be with me, that it might not harm me and that I might not bring pain to you or to anyone else. Grant me my request, I pray. It's the integrity of a bold vision. I encourage you to develop it.
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6: 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Now, a qualification must be made. 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While divine inspiration precedes human perspiration, it never abrogates or relegates it. 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
8: Oh, give thanks to the Lord. Call upon His name. Make known His deeds among the peoples. Sing to Him. Sing praises to Him and tell of all His wondrous works. Glory in His holy name. Let the hearts of those who seek the Lord rejoice. Seek the Lord in His strength. Seek His presence continually. Remember the wondrous works that He has done, His miracles and the judgments He uttered, O offspring of Israel, His servant, children of Jacob, His chosen ones.
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10: So glad you're with us tonight on The Well. Good evening. I'm Linda. Hey, coming your way in 30 minutes, Philip Miller with Living Hope. Right now, We're diving into God's Word with Pastor Greg Laurie.
11: Unconfessed sin will hinder your prayer.
12: Sometimes we wonder if something is affecting our prayer life. We're praying and we don't see answers. Coming up today, Pastor Greg Laurie has good insight.
11: The psalmist says in Psalm 66:18, if I regard iniquity in my heart, the Lord will not hear me. So if there is a sin in your life that you have not confessed to God, stop rationalizing it. Stop justifying it. You know it's a sin. Ask God to forgive you.
13: This

We've all had moments of relief when an annoying problem is finally solved. We remove that little rock from our shoe, or we clean the bird dropping off our windshield, or someone finally shuts off that incessant car alarm. What a relief. It's refreshing. Well, currently here on A New Beginning, Pastor Greg Laurie is highlighting a number of spiritual issues where many of us could use some refreshment. It's foundational insight on the fundamentals of the Christian life. Glad you're along.

0: To you about the refreshing power of prayer. Do you remember the first time your prayer was answered? How wonderful that was. In light of this, why don't we pray more often? Jeremiah 29:13, God says, if you seek me, you'll find me. If you seek me with all of your heart. Now, there are things that can hinder our prayers. Things that if we do these things, it can stop God from intervening in our life. So let's find out what these barriers are and get rid of them. Here's one. Unconfessed sin will hinder your prayer. Unconfessed sin will hinder your prayer. Isaiah 59 says, the Lord's hand is not short that it can't save. His ear is not closed that it cannot hear. But your iniquities have separated between you and your God, and your sins have hid his face that he will not hear. The psalmist says in Psalm 66:18, if I regard iniquity in my heart, the Lord will not hear me. And the word that he uses there for regard means to hold on to or to cling to. So if there is a sin in your life that you have not confessed to God, confess it to him. You say, what do you mean confess? It means admit it. Confess means to agree with God, to see sin for what it is. Stop rationalizing it. Stop justifying it. Stop saying, well, everyone is doing it. You know it's a sin. Ask God to forgive you. We need to be forgiven by God on a daily basis as Christians. Remember in the Lord's Prayer, Jesus taught us to pray as follows. Our Father who art in heaven, hallowed be your name. Your kingdom come, your will be done on earth as it is in heaven. Give us this day our daily bread and forgive us our sins as we forgive those who have sinned against us. So Jesus is teaching us as we pray that we should ask God on a regular basis for our daily bread. What is our daily bread? Well, that's just provision. Bread was a staple of the Middle Eastern diet. And so the idea of asking for bread is just asking God for provision. Lord, provide all that I need, a roof over my head and food on my table. Give me this day my daily bread. So it's daily. That's something I should be praying about daily. He didn't say, pray, give us this month our monthly bread. No, it's a daily thing I come to God for. And by the way, when the Lord has provided for you, that's why we say grace. What is the point of saying grace? It's to give thanks for what God has given us. So you get that meal in front of you and you say, Lord, I thank you for providing this meal for me. But he goes on, give us this day our daily bread and forgive us our sins as we forgive those who have sinned against us. So he's also teaching us to pray for the forgiveness of sins on a regular basis. Sin can separate you from God. Here's another one. Idols in your heart can hinder your prayers as well. You might say, well, I'm off the hook on this one. I don't worship any idols. Don't you? We might have some little object that we bow down before. I doubt that, but some do. But an idol is anything or anyone that takes the place of God in our life, you see. So a lot of things can become an idol. John writes in his epistle, little children, keep yourself from idols. For some people, their idol is their appearance. It's all about the way that they look. They effectively worship themselves. Some people worship money. They worship their possessions. They worship the car they drive. They worship the house they live in. You go, what do you mean worship? I mean, they're preoccupied with it and they think about that thing more than God himself. The Bible tells the story of a young man that came to Jesus. We call him the rich young ruler. Probably cruised up in a super cool lowered chariot holding a latte. Oh, they didn't have lattes back then. He says, hey, good teacher, what must I do to inherit eternal life? It's almost as though he was saying, by implication, hey, Jesus, your group of followers are kind of a ragtag bunch, are they not? What do you have, some fishermen, a tax collector? Look at me. I'm a ruler, and I'm rich, and I'm young. So this guy was probably in his 30s, climbing his ladder. Very influential. Be great to have me on your team. Here I am. What do I have to do to inherit eternal life? You would have thought Jesus would have said, come on in, son. You're one of the team now. Let's go. No, Jesus says, I'll tell you what. You need to keep the commandments. And he quotes a few of the Ten Commandments to this young man. And then the rich young ruler said in response, all these I have kept since I've been a young boy. If we would have read at that point and Jesus smacked him across the face, it would have made sense. What a joke. Kept all the commandments since he was a young boy. No one keeps all the commandments. There's only one man who ever walked the earth that kept all of the commandments, and that was Jesus Christ. Because the fact is, no one can keep the commandments. God gives us the commandments to drive us to Jesus. The commandments open my eyes and they shut my mouth and show me that I sin and I fall short of God's glory. But anyway, this young man says, all these I've kept from my youth up. And I love how it then goes on to say, and Jesus looked at him and loved him. He loved him. He thought, you're so cute. Look at you, arrogant young man, thinking you've done it all. All right, Jesus says, I'll tell you what. Take all of your stuff, sell it, give it to the poor, and follow me. And the Bible says that man went away sad because he had many possessions. You see, the problem with this young man is he worshiped things. Jesus didn't want his stuff. It's possible if the young man would have said, okay, Lord, I'll do it. The Lord might have said, never mind. No, he said this to only one man in the Bible, and that's because this man was ruled by his own possessions. To someone else, he might say, if you want to follow me, break off that relationship that is pulling you down spiritually. To another, he might say another thing. But you see, the idol in that young man's heart was his stuff. Yes, idols can keep us from God.
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0: You know, I've heard people describe a trip to Israel as seeing the Bible actually come to life. 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And I've been to Israel many times, and I've led a lot of tours, and I have to say that's absolutely true. 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It's a vacation with a purpose. And we're going to be taking a tour of Israel April 6 to 15, 2027. 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
1: 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Well, we're getting some important insights on prayer today from Pastor Greg. He's explaining those things that can actually hinder our prayers.
0: Here's another one. Unforgiveness in your heart can hinder your prayers. Unforgiveness in your heart can hinder your prayers. Mark 11:25 says, when you stand praying, if you have anything against anyone, forgive him, that your Father in heaven may also forgive you your trespasses. Notice it doesn't say, if you have anything against anyone, forgive him if they deserve it. No, it just says forgive them. Because we've all been hurt by people, haven't we? You've been hurt by your parents, perhaps, hurt by your children, hurt by your husband, your wife, hurt by someone you thought was a friend who ended up betraying you. We've been hurt in life, and the Bible teaches us to be tender-hearted, forgiving one another as God in Christ has forgiven us. Listen to this. Forgiven people should be forgiving people. And if you do not forgive, bitterness will creep in, eating you up inside. It's been said, quote, bitterness is an acid that destroys its own container, end quote. Years ago, someone gave me a shirt as a gift. And this was not an attractive shirt, I have to say. And by the way, if you give clothes to someone as a gift, Don't ask them the next time you see them, why aren't you wearing the shirt I gave you or the dress or whatever it was? The reason may be because what you gave them was ugly and you have bad taste, but they don't want to say that to you. So I'm saying it to you on their behalf. Don't give clothes to people without the option of them returning the clothes. If I give a shirt to someone or a dress to my wife, I'll say, look, return it. If you don't like it, I'm fine. I thought this looked pretty good. Here's the receipt. Get whatever you want. But anyway, you give this ugly shirt to them, you expect them to wear it. Someone gave me this ugly shirt. I'm not gonna throw it away. It was a gift. So I put it in the trunk of my car. I'm not sure what I was gonna do with it. Well, then I got a problem with my battery, and I took my battery out and put it in the trunk of my car. And as I drove around, I opened up the trunk and realized the battery had tipped over, and all this battery acid had filled the shirt. The shirt was wet with battery acid. Somehow, it ended up at the dry cleaners. So I get a call on my phone from the dry cleaners like a day later. Sir, what is this shirt you gave to us to dry clean? It's like a pirate shirt. I said, a pirate shirt? See, it's coming apart in strips right now, and strips of this shirt landed on a pile of sheets we had and burned a hole through them. What is this shirt? I said, I don't want it. You can just keep it. See, that the acid, the battery acid in the shirt was destroying things, and that's what bitterness does to you. That's what unforgiveness does to you as well. Forgive. Jesus on the cross said, Father, forgive them, for they know not what they do. You say, oh, give me a break, Greg. That's Jesus. I'm not Jesus. No, you're not. Nor am I. But remember Stephen, the first martyr of the church? He was put to death for his faith in Christ. And what did he pray? Said, I see Jesus standing at the right hand of the Father. Then he said, Lord, don't lay this sin to their charge. Listen, you need to forgive for yourself so you can be free. One last thing. Unbelief can hinder your prayer. Unbelief can hinder your prayer. James 1:5 says, if you need wisdom, if you want to know what God wants you to do, ask him and he'll gladly tell you. He will not resent you asking, but when you ask him, be sure you really expect him to answer. For a doubtful mind is unsettled as a wave of the sea that is driven and tossed by the wind. People like that should not expect to receive anything from the Lord. Yeah, pray for wisdom. Pray for provision. Pray for God's blessing and direction and expect him to answer. A lot of times we cancel our prayers out because we're filled with so much doubt. Now there's a teaching that would say, whatever you want, you speak it into existence, you name it and you claim it, you gab it and you grab it, and God will do whatever you ask him to do. Thank God that's not true. And he'll overrule my requests, especially when they would hurt me. But having said that, there is a place for faith and prayer. So with as much faith as you can muster, bring your need to Jesus Christ. I love the prayer that one man who said, Lord, I believe, but help my unbelief. God will more than meet you halfway as you bring your need to him. Let me close by asking you this. Do you have a need right now? Do you need a touch in your body physically like blind Bartimaeus? Then call out to Jesus. Do you have a child or a marriage that needs help right now? Then call out to Jesus. Don't give up. Pray. Jesus said, knock and the door will be open. Keep knocking. Keep asking. Keep seeking. Be persistent in your prayer. But again, as I said earlier, prayer is only the privilege of a child of God. Oh, sure, anyone can pray a prayer. But if you want to have a prayer life, you need to be a Christian. Now, sometimes you'll hear it said, we're all God's children. I know that sounds nice, but it's actually not biblical. I'm sorry to tell you, we are not all God's children. We're all created by God. We're all loved by God, but we're not all by default children of God. To become a child of God, You need to be part of the family of God. And to become part of the family of God, you need to be born into that family. So you're saying, oh, you mean raised in a Christian home? No, not at all. No, the way you join the family of God is by being born into it, or maybe I should say by being born again into it. Because Jesus said you must be born again, or literally born from above. You see, you're separated from God by your sin. All of us are. We've all broken God's commandments. We've all fallen short of God's standards. But 2,000 years ago, God loved you so much, he sent his son, Jesus Christ, to die on the cross in your place. That's what Jesus was talking about in the story we read, that the Son of Man himself was going to go and suffer and die for their sins and for our sins and for all of humanity's sins. So I'm separated from God by my sin, but Christ died for my sin. And if I'll turn from that sin and put my faith in him, he will forgive me. So let me ask you, have you been forgiven of your sin? Is Jesus Christ living inside of you right now? The Bible says, for as many as received him, he gave them the power to become sons of God. Being a Christian isn't just believing a creed or reading the Bible or going to church. Being a Christian is having Christ living inside of you. Is Jesus living in your heart and life right now? You might say, well, I think so. I'm not sure. If God Almighty has taken residence in your heart, you'll know it. And if you don't know it, maybe that's because he's not there yet. Would you like to ask Jesus to come into your life? Would you like to be forgiven of your sin? I began by talking about refreshment. Would you like to be refreshed? Again, Jesus said, come to me, all you that labor and are burdened, and I will refresh you. Are you burdened by your sin? That can all change right now. Jesus is ready to step into your life and change everything. He'll give you the meaning and purpose of life you've been looking for, and then he'll give you hope beyond the grave in the afterlife. He'll give you the hope of heaven, but you must ask him to come and live in your heart right here, right now. In a moment, we're going to pray, and I'm going to extend an invitation for you to believe in Jesus Christ. So if you need Jesus to come into your life, if you want him to forgive you of your sin, if you want this huge burden of guilt lifted off of you, if you want to find the meaning and purpose of your life, then simply pray this simple prayer I will lead you in now. Pray these words if you would. Lord Jesus, I know that I'm a sinner, but I also know that you are the Savior. Jesus, I ask you to come into my life right now and forgive me of all of my sin. I choose to follow you from this moment forward. In Jesus' name I pray, amen.

0: 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Well, Pastor Greg, many people, if they saw George Whitefield's name written on a piece of paper, they'd probably pronounce it George Whitefield. Mm. You know, the name's just not all that familiar to them, not familiar enough to know that it's Whitefield.
1: That's right.
0: But 275 years ago, everyone in colonial America knew this man.
1: Yeah, true.
0: Tell us why that is.
1: More people knew this man, George Whitefield, than probably knew George Washington at that particular time historically. If George Washington is the father of our country, and I believe he is, then George Whitefield is the spiritual father of our country. Mm. And he came from the UK. He was a British preacher, well, effectively thrown out of the churches of the UK because they did not like the things that he said, because George Whitefield preached the gospel and said, you must be born again. And God put his hand on this young man in a significant way, and his preaching resulted in bringing the first great spiritual awakening to America before we were America. He came to our colonies in 1740. We weren't quite yet a nation, of course, but he began to preach the gospel. And when he had finished his task, 80% of the colonists had heard Whitefield preach in person. And what's also amazing about him is he could speak loudly enough to be heard by a crowd of 25,000 people. And we know that because none other than Benjamin Franklin himself heard him in person and measured it and figured out that's exactly how big the crowd was. He was a spiritual force for good that, well, let's just put it this way. I'm not sure there would have been in America without the preaching of George Whitefield to set the stage for what would become the American Revolution. Another thing about that, when you look at revolutions in other countries, they all ended in ruin. The French Revolution comes to mind, as well as many others. But the American Revolution was unique, and the reason it lasted is because it was based in a belief in God, and not just any God or God as you perceive him to be. It was based on the God of Abraham, Isaac, and Jacob. It was based on the God who gave us the Bible, based on the God who sent his son, Jesus Christ. Our spiritual foundation is strong. And much of that came as a result of the preaching of George Whitefield. So a movie has been made about his life, and I love this movie, Dave. It's called A Great Awakening. It is great production value, amazing performances, and the music is so effective and moving you. And it tells the story not only of how God called young George Whitefield, who originally wanted to be an actor and had this extraordinary voice that could project so far, but it also tells the story of the unusual friendship between George Whitefield and Benjamin Franklin. And in his way, Benjamin Franklin helped to spread the spiritual awakening that God was doing through George Whitefield. The movie is funny at times. It's moving. I think it will even bring you to tears. It did for me. And you're going to love it. This is one of the best Christian films ever made. 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
2: 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A powerful message from Philip Miller, Unmasking Fake Christians. He is teaching tonight out of Matthew 6, and a message that we all need to be aware of and search our hearts about. That is just ahead here on The Well at 6 o'clock. Jeff Shreve with From His Heart. Right now, what is the gospel? Here's Vodi Bakum.
3: Problem is that God created the world, and God created man, and he put man in the garden to keep the garden, and he gave the man a command, and he held that man to perfect, perpetual obedience to that command, and he promised him life if he kept it, and death if he didn't, and he didn't keep it. He ate. And because he ate, because of that one man, sin entered the world, and death through sin. And everyone born from that man through ordinary generation inherited that man's sin nature. And because of that sin nature, sins proceed from it. And our world is broken because of that sin. And we stand guilty before a holy and righteous God. And we know that he's holy, and we know that he's righteous, and we crave justice. But the problem is that if God gives us justice, we all die. And so that God, in his goodness and in his mercy, sent forth his son, who was not born of ordinary generation, but was born of a virgin. Yes, the virgin birth matters. Why? Because if he's born of ordinary generation, he's born in sin. But because he's not born of ordinary generation, he's not born in sin. He's clean of sin. His record is clean. And he keeps his record clean. And he obeys God's law. And because he's fully God and fully man, he obeys the law of God on our behalf in his active obedience. And then in his passive obedience, God made him who knew no sin to be sin for us. All we like sheep had gone astray. Each of us had turned to his own way, but God laid upon him the iniquity of us all. And Christ died for sin once for all, the just for the unjust. And God imputes our sinfulness to him, and he nails our sinfulness to the tree. And Christ dies and raises again on the third day for our justification. And there's another imputation. The righteousness of Christ is actually imputed to us so that God can be both just and the justifier of the one who places faith in Jesus Christ, so that all those who come to Christ may enter in, so that all those who place faith in Christ might be saved, but not only saved, but sanctified, because he's the firstborn of many brethren. We're justified and we're adopted into the family of God, and we're sanctified, and as his children, we begin to bear the family resemblance, and we're further sanctified throughout this life by the very same gospel that saves us, until one day when it's all said and done, we're not just saved from the penalty of sin, we're not just saved from the power of sin, but one day we're glorified and saved from the very presence of sin. That's the gospel that we preach. That's the gospel that we need. And that's the gospel that's more than enough.
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4: Jesus is the one who introduced the word hypocrite into the moral vocabulary of world history. When he applied this term to religious fakery, religious leaders, he was calling them out as disingenuous, as false, as mask wearing.
5: Welcome to Living Hope with Pastor Philip Miller. I'm Pastor Larry McCarthy, and we're glad you've joined us for this series through the Sermon on the Mount. Now, Pastor Philip, why is hypocrisy such a big deal to Jesus?
6: Yeah, so what's interesting here in the Sermon on the Mount is Jesus is using this word hypocrite. It simply means actor. Yeah. It came from the Greek theater, you know, those masks, the comedy and tragedy masks that they literally would wear masks as play actors in the theater. And Jesus is applying this to religious leaders, saying they're out there wearing a mask. They're playing to the audience. They're performing religion to be accepted for social advantage, and it's a hypocrisy. So that word hypocrite, it comes from Jesus, the way he's using it in moral language like this. And Jesus is pressing back against the Pharisees because he's saying so much of the so-called righteousness that they're doing is just trying to appease people. It's trying to perform to show that they've got their act together, and so they'll get social honor. And they're doing it for all the wrong reasons. And Jesus calls them out. And it's such a great rebuke for religious people like you and me who can sometimes get into this place where we're like actually doing things, good things, but doing them for the wrong reasons. And Jesus is going to get underneath that and call us to a better righteousness. And so that's something we all need. And that's where Jesus is going to go today.
5: I hope you're ready, beloved. Now, I want to invite you to stay tuned after the message, because we're going to get into a discussion with Pastor Philip about those who've walked away from a church because of hypocrisy, because people are fake. But now, let's go to the pulpit of the Moody Church as we examine the insidiousness of hypocrisy. This is part one of the sermon, Religious Hypocrisy.
4: There's probably nothing sicker than religious hypocrisy. You know, people who claim to be tight with God, but then turn out to be total fakes. It's twisted, it's awful, it's egregious. Our news is unfortunately full of devastating headlines of religious leaders who turn out to be abusers and womanizers and embezzlers and scammers and predators, who disgrace the name of Christ and disillusion entire generations. And we hear it all the time. The church is just full of hypocrites. Have you ever heard that? Yeah. And if religious hypocrisy makes you mad, you are in good company, because Jesus couldn't stand it either. Okay? Amen? Amen. In fact, a lot of people don't realize this, but Jesus was the very first person in recorded history to call out religious people using the word hypocrite. 17 different times in the New Testament, every single one of them on the lips of Jesus, Jesus uses this word hypocrite to call out religious fakery. And so when we worry about hypocrisy, religious hypocrisy, we're actually thinking in the very lines of Jesus. The word hypocrite comes from the Greek word hypokrites. Can you say that? Hypokrites. Nice, good job. It means actor or stage player. It's a term from the Greco-Roman theater. You've probably seen depictions of the twin masks of the Greek theater, comedy and tragedy, those two faces, one smiling, one frowning next to each other, because actors in the Greco-Roman theater literally would wear masks as they were acting. They'd put on a mask and they'd walk out with a big smile or whatever, and they were playing a part. That's how acting took place. So the word hypocrites, when before Jesus, didn't have a negative or pejorative connotation at all. It simply meant actor or stage performer. No bad connotations. And then Jesus

today. We're in Matthew chapter 5, verses 48, down to 6-6, and then we're going to skip down and look at verses 16 to 18. And let me read these verses to you. Just look at the way that Jesus applies this term. Beginning here, Matthew 5, 48. You must therefore be perfect as your heavenly Father is perfect. Now 6-1. Beware of practicing your righteousness before other people in order to be seen by them. For then you will have no reward from your Father who is in heaven. So there's the principle. And now he's going to give us three illustrations. Verse 2. Thus, when you give to the needy, sound no trumpet before you as the hypocrites do in the synagogues and in the streets, that they may be praised by others. Truly, I say to you, they have received their reward. But when you give to the needy, do not let your left hand know what your right hand is doing, so that your giving may be in secret. And your Father, who sees in secret, will reward you. And when you pray, you must not be like the hypocrites, for they love to stand and pray in the synagogues and on the street corners, that they may be seen by others. Truly, I say to you, they have received their reward. But when you pray, go into your room and shut the door and pray to your Father who is in secret, and your Father who sees in secret will reward you. Now skip down to verse 16. We're going to look at these intervening verses next week. But right now, go down to verse 16. And when you fast, do not look gloomy like the hypocrites, for they disfigure their faces, that their fasting may be seen by others. Truly, I say to you, they have received their reward. But when you fast, anoint your head and wash your face, that your fasting may not be seen by others, but by your Father who is in secret. And your Father who sees in secret will reward you. Thanks be to the Lord for the reading of his word. This morning, friends, Jesus wants to show us, first, the profile of hypocrisy, secondly, the tyranny of applause, and finally, the freedom of secrecy. The profile of hypocrisy, the tyranny of applause, and the freedom of secrecy. That's our outline this morning. But before we jump in, let's invite the Lord to be our teacher. Let's pray. Father, this problem of religious hypocrisy is so easy to see in others, but it's so hard to see in ourselves. I pray that you would help us see our own hearts this morning. We invite you to expose hypocrisy in us. Help us to be righteous like our Father who is in heaven. Teach us, give us a new heart, we pray. In Christ's name, amen. Amen. First of all, the profile of hypocrisy. The first thing I want you to see here in this passage is how chapter 6 flows immediately out of chapter 5. It's connected. Chapter 5 ends with, you must therefore be perfect as your heavenly Father is perfect. That's 5:48. Jesus, of course, has been illustrating for us the kind of heart of righteousness that is at home in the kingdom of heaven. He's showing us the kind of true inner goodness that flows from a transformed heart that is made alive in Jesus. This is the kind of heart that Jesus is offering to us. He offers to be our righteousness. He will go to the cross and die as our substitute, that we might be alive in him, covered with his righteousness. He offers to lead us into righteousness by his Spirit as he indwells us and leads us in the way of righteousness. And he offers ultimately to transform us into righteousness when we will shine like the sun in the kingdom of our Father one day in glory. And so this righteous heart is what Jesus is offering to us. It is a heart that is perfect as our Heavenly Father is perfect. It is a righteousness that exceeds that of the scribes and Pharisees. That's chapter 5, verse 20. And so far, what Jesus has been doing is illustrating for us the inadequacy of the Pharisees' teaching concerning righteousness.

0: on a whole variety of topics. Now he's going to shift to the inadequacy of their practices of how they live out righteousness, which is what we have in chapter 6, verse 1. Beware of practicing your righteousness before other people in order to be seen by them, for then you will have no reward from your Father who is in heaven. Now, every phrase of this sentence is vital to understanding what Jesus is saying. He is not saying, beware of practicing your righteousness, full stop. Okay, he's not saying that because he just said, you must be perfect as your heavenly Father is perfect. Okay, so he wants us to be righteous. He wants us to have a righteousness that exceeds that of the scribes and Pharisees, a goodness of our inner heart that flows out into our outer actions. A healthy tree bears good fruit. And so a righteous heart will practice righteousness. That's not what he's against. He's also not saying, beware of practicing your righteousness before other people. Because remember, back in chapter 5, he said, let your light so shine before men that they may see your good deeds and give glory to your Father who is in heaven. So he's not saying, don't ever do good deeds in public. Jesus expects us to live righteously in the world in a way that would glorify God as other people see our actions. So he's not saying you can't be seen. What he is saying is, it's in the last phrase, the key idea, beware of practicing your righteousness before other people in order to be seen by them. Jesus is not against righteousness. He's not against righteousness that gets noticed. He's against performative righteousness. He's against righteousness that intends to be seen and noticed. He's against the kind of goodness that wants to be seen, that is playing to the crowd. In other words, what Jesus is saying is that it is entirely possible to do all the right religious good things, but to do them for the wrong reasons. It's entirely possible to do all the right things, but do them for the wrong reason. It's one thing to love the Lord your God with all of your heart, soul, mind, and strength, and so love your neighbor as yourself and overflow in all kinds of good deeds in the world. That's a good thing, because you're letting your light so shine before men that they see your good deeds and give glory to your Father who is in heaven. But it's another thing entirely to practice our righteousness before other people in order to be seen by them, to be noticed, to impress them, to get ahead in life. Because if we act in the second mode, our goodness is actually contaminated. Do you see that? It's contaminated. It's actually full of selfishness and ego and hypocrisy. And Jesus says, beware, be wary of that kind of righteousness that likes to parade itself in order to be seen by other people, because it's a religious death trap and it's called hypocrisy.
1: 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I'm Pastor Larry McCarthy, and this program is made possible because of generous supporters just like you. 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We're so glad you joined us today as we dig deeper into performative righteousness. Now, Pastor Philip, you said this, the original term for a hypocrite is these actors that are wearing masks that would display emotions for the audience that's looking. So our listeners are saying, well, do people wear masks today? Are they disguising what they really feel or think?
0: It is a little bit of a different way that we use hypocrite today versus the way Jesus is using it originally. A lot of times when we say hypocrisy today, we mean you said one thing but did another. And so it's the inconsistency between your words and your actions. That's hypocrisy. And that is hypocrisy. But Jesus in this original usage is really talking about people who are dressing up and are parading around with a religious aura, you know, sort of like wearing a mask, putting on a performance. They're doing all the right good things, but they're doing them for the wrong reason. So in other words, instead of acting righteously in worship of God out of a genuine relationship with Him in order to see Him smile, live for the audience of one, as it were, the Pharisees had basically said, you know, we're going to do all the religious stuff in order to have power, in order to have social honor, in order to be able to be applauded by other people. In other words, it's who are you living for? Who are you doing this righteousness for? And Jesus is saying, so often what the religious leaders are doing is they're just doing whatever's going to get them ahead in life, whatever's going to make them popular, whatever the people want to see in their leaders, they're living into that, but they're doing it ultimately for the wrong reasons. It's self-interested. They just want honor. They just want position. They just want to be up front. And we can do that today. That's not something that's just a then thing. Like, I think today, one of the ways we do it a lot is through social media. We, you know, we'll do a good thing and then we'll post about it, you know, and we were hoping to get the likes and the hearts and the reactions that are going to, you know, make us look good. So it's like you get up at 6 a.m., you get your coffee and your Bible, and you do that little, that picture, you're like, morning with Jesus, here I am, you know, or, you know, I'm going to post about me serving people on a missions trip and just like, you know, praise Jesus, hashtag whatever, you know, it's like, but it's that kind of, I want attention. I'm attention seeking. I'm looking to get reactions, response. I'm trying to get honor through my goodness. Jesus is saying, who are you doing that for? Really? Honestly, think about it. Are you doing that for God? Are you doing that because you're His beloved child, because you're in a relationship with Him and you want to live out that authentically? Or are you actually secretly doing that to get applause from other people, to get attention and likes and all that kind of stuff? So we can do this all day long. And Pastor Larry, I think it's a huge problem. You know, as pulpits have become celebritized, you get these celebrity preachers or whatever, it can be a real thing in pastors' hearts like mine, right? Like we can actually start doing the things we do in order to get ahead in life and to be popular or to be on trend or whatever, and actually do it for the wrong reasons. And so this is something that we got to sit with and reflect on and really let Jesus be surgical in our own hearts and say, am I living righteously for the Lord, for an audience of one, or have I drifted into making this about my life and my social standing and where I fit in the social pecking order and how do I get ahead, you know, all those kinds of things. It can be a real problem.
1: Pastor Philip, we got to bore down a little deeper. We are commanded to do good works, yes?
0: Yes.
1: We're commanded to do good works so that our light will shine and to do them before men. Yes.
0: Yep.
1: So how then do I do that without it turning into a performance?
0: Yes. So Jesus says, be careful not to do your good deeds before men in order to be noticed by them. So it's the in order. It's the purpose. It's what is the motivation, the why behind what I'm doing? Of course, I'm supposed to live my life openly and honestly, transparently. The goodness of my life is supposed to be seen by others so they see my good deeds and give glory to my Heavenly Father. I'm supposed to shine salt and light. He's not talking about, you know, just hiding. He's talking about what is the reason you're doing it and how do you test your motivation? And that's where Jesus' instruction here is so brilliant. He says, how do you test what your real motivation is? Go do something righteous in secret. Mm-hmm. Don't even think about it. Mm-hmm. Don't even boast about it. Do it quietly in your closet. Do it, let your left hand, right hand, nobody knows what's going on. Just keep it secret. Your Heavenly Father will see it. And then you'll know if you're actually doing this for Him or whether you're doing it for all the others. That's a good test.
1: Yes, indeed. This is Living Hope with Pastor Philip Miller. We're talking about performative righteousness and about hypocrisy specifically. And you know, Pastor, I'm sure there's some of our listeners who have walked away from a church because they've experienced hypocrisy or they've seen it, and they've, to be honest, they've been hurt by it. How do we encourage them today?
2: Yeah. Well, if that's you, if you're sitting in your car at your desk at work and you're thinking, that's my story. There, I went to a church and I thought it was going to be good people. Mm. And then it turned out it was toxic, harmful. There was sin. People were hiding things. A bunch of us got hurt. And I just, like, we had to leave. And now I'm jaded. And I'm like, I don't know if I want to go back, you know? I think that's unfortunately, that's a very real thing that many of us deal with. And so I think the first thing to just say is that is wrong. Like, let's call it what it is.
1: What happened?
2: Right? Call a ball and a strike what it is. Like, yeah. it was out of bounds. Churches ought to live with integrity. We ought to reflect the character of Christ. We should expect that of our leaders. And so the woundedness that we experience, like, I just want to express sorrow for that. Like, I'm so sorry that happened. Mm. And at the same time, I also want to encourage people, don't throw the baby out with the bathwater.
1: That's right.
2: You know, the fact that you want so desperately to have someone with integrity, to have wholeness and all of that, that shows you just how much you actually long for Jesus. Like he's the genuine article. He will never let you down. Mm-hmm. People in the name of Jesus will let you down.
1: That's right.
2: But Jesus will never let you down. And so my great hope is that don't throw out Jesus because of the hurt that you've experienced. Like, he really is better than you realize. He wasn't represented well, but go to Jesus. If you have a bad experience with a dentist, you don't give up on taking care of your teeth. You go find a better dentist.
1: Amen.
2: That's what you do, right? And so if you've had a bad experience in a church, my encouragement is go find another church, find a good church, and look for someone with integrity, and then follow them and point to Jesus, knowing that every human being is flawed.
1: Yes.
2: And so we're all going to let each other down. And that same lack of integrity, it's in your heart as well. It's in my heart. It's in all of our hearts. So we all need a savior. And there's only one who's good.
1: Yeah.
2: And that's Jesus Christ. And he's the one we all need. And so let's all run to him and recognize that only his grace can make us whole in the end.
1: Oh, I appreciate your pastor's heart in that regard. Find a pastor that you can trust and share your hurt, share your experience, but don't give up on Christ and don't give up on the church. Hypocrisy happens when we try to change from the outside in, but Jesus wants a clean home on the inside. We are called to be the temple of the living God, each one of us in the family of God. 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
4: In material terms, again, in financial terms, you and I would become fabulously wealthy if we could know the future. If we knew where the markets were headed, if we knew where to invest, how best to put our money to work, we would very quickly amass a very great fortune. And of course, the best investors in this world are the ones who best predict the future, who make the best calls about the future. That's the bottom line. The one who rightly predicts the future is the one who profits greatly. Now, what's true in material terms here is also true in spiritual terms. If we know what the future holds, we know how to live in light of it. We know where to invest not our money, especially, but our very lives. The future is not ours to know by right, of course. As finite beings, we simply can't discover these things on our own. We don't have that capacity. But here's the amazing reality. The God who created time and space, who knows the end from the beginning, who is master of time and lord of history, he has chosen in his kindness to make his plans known to us. His will, verse 9, was a mystery, which in Scripture means a fact known only to God and not previously revealed. These things were a mystery, but as an act of great kindness, God has chosen to make this mystery known to us. It is a plan and an intention that is in Christ. That is, it is all wrapped up in the person of Jesus Christ. It is focused on Christ. It is fulfilled in Christ. And here's the plan, verse 10. When the right time comes, when the fullness of time comes, at God's appointed time, he will bring all things in heaven and on earth together under the headship of Jesus Christ. There we have it. That is the future of the universe. There's the future of this world. That is my future, and that is your future. And it is the future of everyone who has ever walked the face of this earth. A glorious day is coming when all opposition to Jesus Christ will be removed. All sin will be done away with, and Jesus Christ will be revealed in all his glory. A day is coming when all things will be brought into submission under the Lord's universal King, Jesus Christ. And each one of us will bow the knee before him. Each person who has walked the face of the earth will bow the knee, either in grace or in judgment, but each one of us will bow. That's the future. That's where this thing is going. That's how the story ends. And knowing that and having insight into this mystery, you and I are immensely privileged. We are infinitely blessed. To have insight into this deep mystery is to be the recipient of God's abundant grace and his lavish generosity. Because knowing the future, we are now equipped and we are now prepared to live wisely now.
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3: 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Chuck Swindoll joining us at 7 o'clock right now. 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
8: People desperately need to hear the whole counsel of God. 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
9: This is From His Heart with Pastor Jeff Shreve. Thank you for joining us today. But unfortunately, he has some very bad news for you today, followed by the fantastic great news that happens when you hear and then answer the call from God. Today, you're going to hear part two of the message, Answering the Call. It's from Pastor Jeff's eight-lesson series, Leaving a Legacy, Lessons from the Life of Samuel. And it'll challenge every believer, and we should take it seriously, to faithfully answer God's call and courageously speak the truth in love. 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Right now, though, settle back and open your Bible to 1 Samuel chapter 3, and we'll have part two of this message, Answering the Call. Here again is Pastor Jeff.
8: So it says in verse 8, so the Lord called Samuel again for the third time. And he arose and went to Eli and said, here I am, for you have called me. Then Eli discerned that the Lord was calling the boy. And Eli said to Samuel, go lie down. And it shall be if he calls you that you shall say, speak, Lord, for your servant is listening. So Samuel went and lay down in the place, and the Lord came and stood. This is not a voice only. This is the Lord's person. This is a vision. The Lord stood before him and called as at other times, saying, Samuel, Samuel. And Samuel said, speak, for your servant is listening. Lord, I'm here. I'm ready. What do you have to say to me? The Hebrew word there for listening is shama. You've heard about the shama from Deuteronomy chapter 6. Hear, O Israel, the Lord our God is one. That's the Hebrew, the Jews would repeat that prayer every day, the shama. You know, and you shall love the Lord your God with all your heart, soul, mind, and strength. Well, he's saying, Lord, I'm listening. Lord, I'm attentive. Lord, my ears are open. I want to listen to what you say and respond to it. And so then the Lord is going to give him a message. I'm here. Lord, speak. I am listening. So God's call only comes when the recipient is attentive. And you think about it. Why would God give to somebody that's blowing him off a wonderful message? You know, sometimes when we pray, you got to be careful about this. We pray and we ask, well, God, show me what to do here, and I'll evaluate it. You know, if you are going to hear from God, you say, Lord, show me what to do, and I'll do it. Because if you're going to evaluate what God tells you to do, and you're going to think about it, well, I'll consider it. Then God says, well, forget it. I'm not going to tell you what to do, because you're going to do whatever you want to do. It doesn't matter what I say to you. And God's not going to waste his breath on somebody that is not going to be open and willing and ready to do his will. And there's another thing too here about the call of God. If you are so busy and you are so distracted and you have so many things going on at one time, it's very, very difficult to hear from God. Why? Because the Lord speaks in a still, small voice, the sound of a gentle blowing, as we read in 1 Kings chapter 19. That's how the Lord came to Elijah. And that's how God will speak to you and to me. It's not a booming voice that's going to blow out our ears. God doesn't speak on the outside. He speaks on the inside. Now, with Samuel, it was a different story. God was obviously speaking to his ears, but I've never heard God speak to me in my ears. He always speaks on the inside, which makes sense Because where does Jesus live? By his Spirit, on the inside. If you live on the inside, you speak on the inside, right? When Debbie and I have a conversation, I never go outside and open the window and start yelling through the window, "Hey, I want to talk to you." I just talk in the house. She's in the house, I'm in the house. The Lord is inside if you're a believer. And when God speaks to you, he'll take his word, he'll take something you heard, he can take a song or whatever, but he's gonna impress that in your heart. You're gonna hear from God, not with your physical ears, but with the ears and see with the eyes of your heart, as the scripture says. So insight number one, God's call often comes when the situation is bleak. Number two, God's call only comes when the recipient is attentive. And number three, God's call always demands our faithfulness. God doesn't say faithfulness is a good idea. Let me give you this suggestion. No, faithfulness is required. 1 Corinthians 4:2. Moreover, it is required of stewards, of managers, that a man be found faithful, not creative, not winsome, not energetic, faithful. That's what God is looking for. At the end of it all, what do we want to hear him say? Well done, my good and faithful servant. You were faithful in a few things. I'm going to put you in charge of many things. Enter into the joy of your master. What is the big deal? It's faithfulness. Faithfulness to the Lord's call. So here is the message. Speak, Lord. Your servant is listening. The Lord said to Samuel, verse 11, "Behold, I am about to do a thing in Israel at which both ears of everyone who hears it will tingle." They will vibrate. I'm getting ready to shake this place. "In that day, I will carry out against Eli all that I have spoken concerning his house from beginning to end." And you can read about that in chapter 2. He sent a prophet to Eli to tell him, this is what's coming down the pike. "For I have told him that I'm about to judge his house forever for the iniquity which he knew, because his sons brought a curse on themselves and he did not rebuke them. Therefore, I have sworn to the house of Eli that the iniquity of Eli's house shall not be atoned for by sacrifice or offering forever." So Samuel lay down until morning. Then he opened the doors of the house of the Lord, but Samuel was afraid to tell the vision to Eli. Then Eli called Samuel and said, "Samuel, my son." And he said, "Here I am." And he said, "What is the word that he spoke to you? Please do not hide it from me. May God do so to you and more also if you hide anything from me of all the words that he spoke to you." So Samuel told him everything and hid nothing from him. And he said, Eli said, "It is the Lord, let him do what seems good to him." Well, God was bringing judgment on Eli on his house, in his house. Now, two kinds of judgment were coming. Eli is a believer. Hophni and Phinehas are not believers. They're the sons, they're the priests, they're not believers. And so they have committed the unpardonable sin. No amount of sacrifice, no amount of blood will wash their sin away. They have sinned against the Lord so grievously and so repeatedly, and they have not responded to him and not responded to him, not responded to him. Their hearts are so hard that they can't be saved at this point. And judgment is coming. They've committed the unpardonable sin. Eli has committed the sin unto death. He knew what they were doing. These guys, they were just disgracing the ministry. They were taking offerings that belonged to God and they would take it for themselves in terms of the meat from the sacrifices. They were sleeping with the women at the door of the tent of meeting. Can you imagine that? It's one thing to commit adultery with a woman at some hotel somewhere, but to bring her to church and commit adultery, that's what they were doing. And they were just defiling and desecrating the house of God. Now, if you do that stuff and you start messing in the things of God, judgment will come and it will be severe. And that's what they were experiencing. And so that's the message 12-year-old Samuel gets. And it's like, you know, he's thinking to himself, I hope Eli doesn't ask me about this, because I don't want to tell him. I mean, this isn't good news. And so what do we find from Samuel? He gets a test right off the bat. So now he knows the Lord. Now he heard his voice, and he responded to him in faithfulness. And Eli says, you tell me. Don't hold anything back. May God do to you what he said he was going to do to me if you hold anything back. And so he said, okay, I'll tell you. Now, what does that say to us today? People desperately need to hear the whole counsel of God. They desperately need to hear that God is a God of love, yes, but he's also a God of wrath. They need to hear the bad news, because the bad news sets you up and prepares the way for the good news. Now, I've told people, and I learned this in college from Bill Bright, who wrote the Four Spiritual Laws, God loves you. What's law number one? God loves you and has a wonderful plan for your life. Well, that's true. That's not a good lead foot. Why? Because we have such a narcissistic age that if you tell people, hey, I got good news for you, God loves you and has a wonderful plan for your life, and they say, wonderful, because I love me too. And that's just great to know that God loves me. See you later. Wait a minute, I hadn't gotten to law two yet. I don't need law two. Well, law two says that man is a sinner and can't experience God's love because he's separated by sin. It's better to start off and say, hey, you know what? You're in trouble, pal. You know, and the pal really softens it a little bit. You're in trouble, pal, because all have sinned and fall short of the glory of God. What do you get as a sinner? Romans 6:23, the wages of sin is death. We have some parting gifts for you, sinner, and that is death. It's like a game show. I'm in trouble. You have to have that Isaiah moment where he saw the Lord high and lifted up, and then he saw himself. He says, woe is me, for I am undone, for I'm a man of unclean lips, and I dwell among a people of unclean lips. For my eyes have seen the King, the God who is holy, holy, holy, the Lord of hosts. There has to be that. That is what drives us. We believe the bad news so that we can receive the good news. And if you share the good news without the person understanding the bad news, guess what? Those people never really get saved, because what are they getting saved from? They need to know you're getting saved from sin and the wages of sin, which is death.
9: A sobering thought, but one that is eternally important for all of us to consider and respond. By opening our hearts and minds to the Holy Spirit as it seeks to penetrate the barriers that the world and our sin have erected, and allow the Spirit of God to come into our hearts. The Holy Spirit will bless you now and for eternity. That is a promise from God. Pastor Jeff will elaborate a bit more in just a moment in this final part of the lesson, Answering the Call. How do you respond when the Lord calls to you? God is still speaking today to those who have ears to hear and hearts to receive. And he's calling you and me, people, to listen and respond, just as young Samuel learned to hear and obey the Lord. We too can be attentive to his voice. This series we're in for the next couple of weeks will help you learn how to listen to God's still small voice and be empowered for his glory all your days. To get a copy of this message and the series, Leaving a Legacy, Lessons from the Life of Samuel, you can make a gift to From His Heart of any amount this month and get it in the format of your choice when you call 866-40-BIBLE, 866-40-BIBLE, or go online to fromhisheart.org. And you'll also be challenged to faithfully answer God's call and courageously speak the truth in love. We know that it will bless you in ways that you just can't imagine, but you can trust God's word to be true and faithful to you. And thank you for helping us reach the world each day with truth that changes hearts and homes. Now let's conclude the lesson, Answering the Call.
8: Far too many pastors don't tell people the bad news. and they just want to tiptoe through the tulips. You know, we have this word nuance. We hear that. Well, he's just very nuanced. You have to be so nuanced. I have a friend of mine that's just so nuanced it makes you want to throw up. You know, it's like, just tell people the truth. Well, people need to know the truth and say it in a way that they can understand. So they don't walk out of there scratching their head, walk out of the service scratching their head. Well, I don't know what the preacher thinks about the subject of hell or homosexuality or abortion or transgenderism. I'm not sure, you know, because he kind of talks out of both sides of his mouth. Well, that's just, in my opinion, that is sickening. That is horrible. You're not doing your job as a herald for the king. If people don't know where you stand on issues that the Bible is crystal clear on. So you need to be clear. And so people desperately need to hear the bad news, and they need to heed while there is time. Now, the time had run out for Eli and his sons. And as we read in chapter 4, they're all going to die the same day. And then a grandson is going to be born to Eli, and his daughter-in-law is going to die, giving birth to this grandson. And they name that boy Ichabod, which is an interesting name for a boy. Ichabod means the glory has departed. The glory of the Lord has departed. In chapter 4, the Ark of the Covenant is going to be taken by the Philistines. Hophni and Phinehas are going to be killed. When Eli hears that the Ark of the Covenant has been taken, then he falls back out of his chair, and he falls on his neck and breaks his neck. The Bible says because he was heavy. He didn't have discipline for his sons. He didn't have discipline for himself, and he died. And then his daughter-in-law is giving birth, and she dies giving birth, and they have this boy, Ichabod. The glory of the Lord has departed. You know, in chapter 2, Eli had been given a message from the prophet. He could have responded then, but he didn't. And what was his sin? He honored his sons above God. He didn't rebuke his sons, and when he did, it was too little too late. We need to tell people the truth so that they can respond in time. Now, you can make friends with people if you lie to them. But listen, if you lie to someone, oh, you know, love is love. That's right. You just go with whoever you want to be with, because love is love and God is love. And you know, it doesn't matter. Oh, you think you're a man trapped in a woman's body. Well, we just affirm you in that. Just go with that, because after all, God is love. And you know, we don't want to reprove you for anything like that. You're destroying that person. You're lying to that person. Lying is not loving. We lovingly tell the truth. We speak the truth in love. Paul said, have I become your enemy by telling you the truth? And God's pastors and God's witnesses, what are we called to do? You shall be my witnesses. Well, we take what God has done in our lives, we take what God has said, and we share that with the people. We're heralds of the king. The king has a message. And just like in the olden times, how would they get the message out? They would have a herald, and he would come out and say, thus says the king, ba ba ba ba ba. He'd give the message. Now, what kind of a herald would you be if you looked at what you're supposed to read? You're like, ah, I don't like that. The people aren't going to like that. The king is out of touch. Let me edit this message from the king. You would be a dead herald, right? Because the king would find out about that and say, what did you do? You don't have the authority to change my message. How many pastors do we have that think they're more loving than God, more gracious than God, more forgiving than God? And they want to change the message and massage the message and nuance the message. I just say, let it rip. You just tell people, thus says the Lord, if the shoe fits, wear it. I didn't write the Bible. I'm just telling you what it says. And I want to be a faithful messenger of the King of Kings and Lord of Lords. That is critical in today's world. People desperately need to hear the truth and heed the truth while there is time. And people desperately need to know who is telling the truth. As we got through the series on Jude, Not everybody talking about heaven is going there. Not everybody who opens the book and tells you about God is genuine and true. Not everyone is truly sent by God. So Samuel tells Eli, and Eli said, "It is the Lord. Let him do what seems good to him." And then it says in verse 19, "Thus Samuel grew, and the Lord was with him, and let none of his words fail. All Israel, from Dan even to Beersheba, knew that Samuel was confirmed as a prophet of the Lord. And the Lord appeared again at Shiloh, because the Lord revealed himself to Samuel at Shiloh by the word of the Lord." All Israel, from Dan, which is the northern part, to Beersheba, which is the very southern part, the lowest part, from top to bottom, they knew this guy is a prophet of the Lord. This guy is the judge. Now, in the book of Judges, you'd have judges that would be known in regions. But Samuel is known from top to bottom in Israel. He's a prophet. What he says comes true because he is speaking for God. Listen, we need to be truth tellers. And people need to know who's telling the truth. And we dare not lie, and we dare not hold back from people. We speak the truth in love. Not if we talk about hell, we don't speak gleefully about that. We speak brokenheartedly about that. We don't want anyone to go there. But we have to tell people the truth. And as Paul said in Acts 17, God is now declaring that all men everywhere should repent, because he has fixed a day in which he will judge the world in righteousness through a man whom he has appointed, having furnished proof to all men by raising him from the dead. As I told you before, the ark, Noah's ark that he built by the direction of God, that ark is a picture of Jesus. And the ark was open. The door to the ark was open for a long time. And there was room in the ark for people. But once the Lord closed, put Noah and his family in there and closed the door behind them, then that was it. And so in our day and in our age, the ark, the door to the ark is still open. Jesus is still available to save and open to save. He still has his arms outstretched to you. And the Bible says in Hebrews chapter 3 and chapter 4, three times, today, if you hear his voice, do not harden your heart. Because if you keep hardening your heart, you hear the Lord's voice, you hear the Lord's call, calling you to leave your life of sin and come to him, and you hear it and you know and you fight and you resist and you say, "Well, later, I'll do it tomorrow." Eventually, you're not going to hear the voice anymore. "Well, I'll do business with the Lord tomorrow." Well, tomorrow may not come for you. As the man who built the bigger barns and said, "I have many goods laid up for many years, eat, drink, and be merry." The Lord says, "You fool, this very night your soul is required of you. And now who will own, who will have what you've left behind?" So is the man who's rich in this present world, but is not rich toward God. Today, if you hear his voice, don't harden your heart. Respond to him. Listen, the message is clear. God is calling. Your father is calling you. He's calling you to his son. He's calling you to himself. How will you respond to the call?
9: 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Thank you for joining us today on From His Heart. I'm Larry Nobles, reminding you that From His Heart is the listener-supported broadcast ministry of Dr. Jeff Shreve, whose driving passion is to speak the truth in love to a lost and a hurting world. And he'll continue doing that tomorrow with the message, When the Lion Roars. That's on Wednesday, here on From His Heart.
3: Stay with us next. Jack Graham will remind us of the value of being alone with God and learn to lean on Him in those difficult times. 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Stick around for that. Right now, a short message from John Monroe.
10: Are you loyal to your spouse? Are you loyal to Christ? Do you know Christ? Loyal to your family? Loyal in serving the Lord? Loyal to the church of God? We can never do this in our own strength. Psalm 127, unless the Lord builds a house, they labor in vain who build it. Any of us who are married, any of us who are trying to raise children, know we need the Lord's help. We need to get on our knees and cry out to God to help us. That I would be a husband who loves my wife. That you would be a father who is teaching your children. That you would be a wife who is encouraging and partnering your husband. That your children are raised not in a perfect home, but a home where Jesus Christ is honored. In the Genesis account, the goodness of God is emphasized. As God creates, it is said, it is good, it is good, it is good, but it's not good for the man to be alone. And the more we are loyal and loving to our spouse, the greater your joy. If you're married, stop being so much on your own. Learn to develop a deep partnership, a godly partnership with your wife. True joy is not found in your possessions. True joy is not found in your career. True joy is not found in pleasing yourself. It's found in a true relationship with God through our Lord Jesus Christ. And when God gives you a husband, a wife, the joy of that relationship will increase in direct proportion to how much you enjoy the Lord.
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14: Turn in your Bibles to Genesis chapter 32. Jacob was a man who wrestled with God after 20 years of living apart from God, living life as really a deception, a deceiver. I need to catch you up on who Jacob is really, because we're told that Jacob was a twin. The struggle in Jacob's life began in the womb of his mother, Rebekah. His grandfather was Abraham, his father was Isaac, his mother was Rebekah, and he had a brother by the name of Esau. And the Bible says they struggled in their mother's womb. This is where the conflict began. He spent all of his life in conflict. When they became young boys and men, the conflict continued. And two men, two twins, could not have been more different. Esau, who was red and hairy, was a veritable man's man. He was a hunter, an outdoorsman. But Jacob was turned differently. He was, well, you might say he was a mama's boy, because he got behind his mama's apron strings and even deceived his own father with mom's help. But it was all over this idea of the birthright or the blessing of the father, which was the power of the family, the provision of the family. It was the favor of God upon the family, and every young Hebrew boy wanted this birthright. Well, as the firstborn, Esau was given the birthright. But one day, Esau was out hunting and he came in and he was famished. He was so hungry, and Jacob had been cooking a stew. Esau smelled that food and he was so hungry, he bargained with his brother. In fact, Jacob bargained with Esau. He said, okay, you're so hungry, you can have some of my stew. But rather than giving it to him, Jacob cut a deal. He cut a deal and said, if you will give me the birthright, I'll give you this stew. And Esau said yes. Well, of course, this caused problem. In fact, this family puts the fun in dysfunctional. It is a terribly difficult situation in this family. Later on, Jacob stole the blessing by deceiving his own blind and dying father. Esau had had enough by this point and says, I will murder my brother. As soon as my father dies and a time of grieving is over, Jacob, my brother, is a dead man. And he meant it. And so Jacob did something that he spent the rest of the next 20 years of his life doing, and that was running. From time to time along the way in these two decades of being on the lam, he encountered God's living presence. He was a man who knew God. He certainly knew of God. He wanted God's blessing in his life. And from time to time, he would renew his faith and his vows to God. For example, he saw angels ascending in a dream up and down a ladder, Jacob's ladder. You've heard of that, right? And there he gave his life to follow the Lord, but he continued his lying ways, his conniving, cheating ways. In fact, his very name, Jacob, means the cheat. One catching the heel, because when he came out of his mother's womb, he was taking hold of the heel of his older brother. And he spent the rest of his life really just grabbing and cheating and conniving and manipulating. He had messed his life up totally, trying to live his own way. And so God spoke to him and said, Jacob, it's time for you to go home. Well, Jacob had no place else to go. He'd been away all these years, and he knew he just, at this point of his life, needed to obey God. And yet he was not trusting in God. He was just going home. On his way, he encounters an angel band. In fact, in chapter 32 and verse 1, Jacob went his way and the angels of God met him. And here he is assured of God's angelic presence, of God's own presence. And literally there was an encampment of angels there. It was a battalion of the angel armies that showed up there to assure Jacob of God's presence and God's promise to protect him, that there was no reason to think that he was alone. We're told in the Bibles that angels operate all around us. Psalm 34 and verse 7, the angel of the Lord encamps around those who fear him and delivers them. Psalm 91 and verse 11, for he will command his angels concerning you to guard you in all of your ways, because angels are there to assurance of God's love and God's grace. And when we get to heaven, whether or not you ever see an angel this side of eternity,

0: that you have shown to your servant. For with only my staff, I crossed the Jordan. Now I have become two camps. In other words, God blessed him along the way. God had given him many things. And even though he was out of the will of God, apart from the provision of God and the blessing of God, God allowed him to be blessed. And he has two camps around him. Verse 11, please deliver me from the hand of my brother. This is an SOS prayer at this point. From the hand of Esau, for I fear him that he may come and attack me, the mothers with the children. But you said, I will surely do you good and make your offspring as the sand of the sea, which cannot be numbered for multitude. Now that's a great prayer. The only problem that I think I have with this prayer is way too late at this point. Did you know this is the first recorded prayer in Jacob's sorry, selfish history? This is the first time that we know of that he prayed. Now, he may have prayed along the way, but here he's desperate. And in my view, this is just Jacob doing what Jacob always did. He's trying to con God. He's trying to manipulate God, to use God for his own ends. He wants to go home. He wants to be safe from Esau. So he's crying out to God. It's a desperate prayer, but it comes from a prayerless life. And it is as though he'd made his own plans. And you read the text, he had already made some plans about how to salve the conscience of Esau, how to make things right. He set up the camps in two sides and two armies in case one got hit, the other one would remain and be saved. And then he sent gifts over to Esau. You see what he's doing? He's doing what he was always good at. And that was cheating, conniving, swindling, working things out for himself. And now he's trying to use God. He's praying and asking God to bless what he wants to do. But God, listen to me, God will not be used. Prayer is not a smokescreen. God does business with those who mean business with him. And to this point, the only business that Jacob was interested in was his own. And it is this point that the darkness encroaches. God turns out the light. It's night. And Jacob is all alone. Verse 24. And Jacob was left alone. And watch what happens. And a man wrestled with him until the breaking of the day. To me, it's like God says, okay, Jacob, you want to fight? You've been fighting me your whole life. Let's go. And in the middle of the night, or somewhere in the night, this being pounces on Jacob. Of course, Jacob had no idea what is taking place here. Who was this? Was this Esau? He's desperately afraid. He's trembling in fear of his life. And now someone jumps him in the middle of the night. Could be Esau, or has Esau sent an assassin to take him out? Well, we really don't have to wonder who this angel is. He is the angel of the Lord. Later, Jacob would say, I have met God face to face. This is the angel of God. This is the very presence of God. And I believe this is the Lord Jesus himself in a pre-incarnate appearance. The same fourth man standing in the fiery furnace, the same Savior who would appear from time to time in the Old Testament in angelic form or in powerful supernatural form. I believe Jesus himself is this wrestler who is now fighting Jacob. Jacob is alone. He is afraid. And now he's in the fight of his life. Sometimes God brings us to the end of ourselves that we might see the face of God.
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1: If you want a spiritual breakthrough in your life, and I know you do, you want God's blessing in your life, you want a sense of God's future and purpose for you, then regardless of the circumstances or where you are or where you've been in your life, you need to get alone with God. Have you noticed that God most often deals with us in the darkness and in our aloneness? Up until this point, like most people, Jacob, when he was on the run from God, he didn't want to hear from God. He didn't slow his life down long enough to hear from God. And many people do that today, right? Pop the earplugs, listen to music, go to clubs, turn the noise up, keep your life active, keep it busy, keep it going, keep it going, keep it going, keep it going. You don't slow down long enough to get alone from God and let Him deal with you at a personal level. You see, all along, Jacob thought his problem was Esau. All these years, he felt that his struggle was with his brother and his past. But he's about to find out what every one of us need to find out. And as followers, as Christians, our problem, if we're away from God, is God Himself. And that's what Jacob found out. When you're alone with God, you discover who He is and who you are. I don't know about you, but when I get alone with God, if I get up early, if I stay up late, if I withdraw just to seek God and to get alone with God, that's when the time I meet Him the most. And so there in his fear and his failure, he meets God. It was in a time of darkness, it was night. And have you noticed that in dark times in our lives, the worst of times, when we are hurting or when we are struggling or when we have come to the end of ourselves, that we most often meet God there in the darkness, in the trials, in the struggles of life. And so they're wrestling through the night. And finally, the angel wrestler, God just touches his thigh bone, his hip joint, and dislocates it. And he is broken. He is damaged. And instead of fighting and resisting and struggling, now all he can do is hold on. And God says, gotcha. This is where I've wanted you all along, to come to a place of personal defeat and complete surrender to me. Have you noticed that so often God has to hurt us in order to help us? That doesn't mean that every broken situation in our lives is God inflicted. It may be that you are broken because of suffering or grief of some kind. But in the case of Jacob and in the case of many of us, God allows us to run and to run and run and run until finally we have run enough. And God brings us to the end of ourselves and He breaks us in order to bless us. There's tears, there's pain. He's laying exhausted on the ground, but he's holding on. He's clinging. You've been living your life like you want to live your life. You've been living life your own way. You've been doing what Jacob did best, and that was to run. Jacob could, if he could do nothing else, he could always get away. He could always work his way out of it, get his way through it. But now he's broken and he can't run anymore. And when God got hold of him, and when God gets hold of you in that broken state, that's when he blesses us. He's crushed, but he's not destroyed. Paul said God's strength is made perfect in weakness. Paul himself, the great apostle, had a thorn in his flesh. And God chose to keep that painful dagger in his flesh all the days of his life. Even though he prayed and prayed and prayed three times, God said, my grace is sufficient for you. And though you are in pain, and though you struggle, and though you hurt, this thorn is a reminder to you of just how much you must depend upon me. And now Jacob can't depend on his legs. He can't depend upon his scheming and conniving. He can only depend upon God, because now God has crushed his resistance in order to claim his reliance. He crushed all of his resistance in order to claim his reliance. Now, let me just say to you that if you're fighting with God today, if you're struggling and resisting God's will and God's plan for your life, you're a follower of Jesus, but you're not following him all that much. If you're fighting with God, let me remind you, let me warn you, you're going down. You're going down. In fact, this is a battle you don't want to win. This is a fight that was fixed to begin with, because God could have demolished him immediately, but God let this man come to the end of himself, and then he broke him to bring him to a place of a lose-win. Jacob prevailed with God in this match, this cage fight. But the way he prevailed with God was to lose himself, to lose his arrogance, and surrender himself completely to the Lord. And when you surrender your life to him, you lose, but Jesus says you gain. In fact, the way to gain your life is to lose your life, and the way to lose your life is to try to hold on to it and keep it. Stop running from God and start running to him and with him. Stop fighting God and begin fighting for him. Really, this story's not about Jacob as much as it is about the stubborn grace of God to go get his man. The relentless grace of God that refuses to let us go. God asked him his name. Tell me who you are. Now, God was not looking for information, but a confession. Who are you? And Jacob says, I'm Jacob. I'm a fraud. I'm a deceiver. And it is in that act of confessing his name that he repents. It is an attitude and an action of repentance. And God gives him a new name. He says, you will no longer be Jacob, the liar, the cheater, the supplanter, the conniver, but now you will be Israel. The word Israel means to struggle. And here's a man who struggled with God, and God changed his life. He totally surrenders. Now God rules. No longer are you the man you used to be, Jacob. Now you're a new man with a new name, depending upon the Lord. And when we take our plans and dreams and schemes and surrender them to him, when we say, Lord, I take hands off my life. Lord, I will not let you go unless you bless me. More than anything in my life, I want you, Lord, and your blessing. I will not let you go. It's not just now that he wanted the blessing. Now he wants God. And with God comes the blessing. Lord, I'll never let you go. Lord, I'll never turn loose of you. Have you said that? Maybe today your life is a wreck, and now you're ready to give up and let God take command and control of you. By now it's daybreak, And it's a new day in Jacob's life. He has prevailed with God. But something remains for the rest of his life, and that is his limp. His crippled leg reminded him for the rest of his days of this mortal combat with God and how God blessed him. And every time he was tempted to run, he realized, I can't run anymore. Every time he was tempted to go his own way, he said, my legs won't take me there. Now he knows that he can't run, but he can walk with God, even if it's with a limp. And sometimes we carry the consequences of our actions for a lifetime. Sometimes the pain that we experience in life and our struggles with God, our struggles with life, we carry some of this with us the rest of our lives. But Jacob turned it into a blessing. When he is accounted for in Hebrews 11 as one of the heroes of the faith, imagine this guy becoming a hero and showing up in God's Hall of Fame. But he did. And you know what it says about him? Not some great adventure, not the angels descending up and down the ladder, not his keen mind, his brilliant intellect. But it says in the book of Hebrews that Jacob worshiped God and blessed his family, bowing down or leaning on his staff. He spent the rest of his days leaning on God. He spent the rest of his life trusting in God. And the one thing that he can now do is the only thing that any of us need to be doing, and that is to cling to Jesus, to allow our weakness to become his strength in us. Jacob would never be the same. A spiritual hero now, a father of a nation, his very name would represent the nation, God's people, Israel. God breaks us in order to bless us.
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2: It's interesting that the first recorded prayer of Jacob is when he was so desperate and when his life was in such great danger. Like Jacob, sometimes God brings us to the very end of ourselves and to places in which we are very alone and very afraid. Why? In order that we would seek him and draw near to him. So if you want a spiritual breakthrough in your life, to know God's favor and blessing, to live with a sense of purpose and peace in your heart, then you first and foremost need to get alone with him. Let him bring you to the end of yourself that you might seek him first and always. It's when you're alone with God that you discover who he is and who you really are. It's in the quietness that you hear from him and realize your utter need to surrender to him. And when you surrender your life to him and to know and do his will, you lose everything and are willing to give up all, but you gain so much more.
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4: The doctrine of Balaam, therefore, is the doctrine of compromise. See, the message to Israel was, intermingle with the Moabite women. It's okay. A little bit of compromise here, little bit of compromise there. It won't matter because after all, you're God's people, God's chosen. So you got grace on you. So that little compromise isn't going to hurt anything. Go ahead and intermingle with the Moabite women, but God had forbidden that. And so they came under judgment. So the doctrine of Balaam was the message that a child of God can live like the world and still serve God. That's the doctrine of Balaam. Now I ask you, dear church, is that all over the church today? The doctrine of Balaam? You can have one foot in the world and one foot in the kingdom of God, and it's okay because you're under grace. Call that greasy grace. It's the false message that you as a believer in Jesus Christ can have the best of both worlds. One foot in, one foot out. You're kind of in, kind of out, kind of there, kind of not. You're in church on Sunday, the world on Monday. You can embrace other beliefs and other faiths and mingle it in with the Christian faith because no big deal, because after all, you're saved. Doctrine of Balaam encouraged Christians then in the church in Pergamos. Some were teaching this, and some are teaching it now in the Western church, in entire denominations. This doctrine slips in and infiltrates the church today. Don't be so legalistic. Don't be so serious about this thing. Live, enjoy life, party hardy. It encourages Christians to forget that they were called to separate themselves from this world. Are you with me? He said, what do you mean, Jeff? Here's what I mean. I'm in it, but I'm not of it. I'm in the world, but I'm not of it. I'm in it, but it's not my home. I've got another home. I got another kingdom. I got another king. And he wasn't voted in. And he's not a Democrat, and he's not a Republican, and he's not a libertarian. He's none of those things. No. He's a monarch. He's King of Kings. He's Lord of Lords. And so the whole message that the doctrine of Balaam brings is you can be worldly and still please God. The Bible says, leave the corruption and compromise of the world. Is that what it says? Am I reading it right? 2 Corinthians 6:17. So leave the corruption and compromise of the world. Leave it on Sunday and pick it up again on Monday. Oh, that's not what it says. I'm sorry. Leave it for how long? For good. Don't link up with those who will pollute you. Be careful who you run with. I want you all for myself. Who's talking there? God is. What does he say? I want you all for myself. You're mine. I bought you with a price. Therefore, glorify God in your body. I'll be a father to you. You'll be sons and daughters to me. So the Bible says we're to leave the corruption. So we're to come out from among them. Now, that doesn't mean you don't talk to people that aren't saved. I talk to unsaved people all the time. I have conversation. I enjoy conversing with them, but I don't go where they go on Friday nights. There's acquaintances and there's BFFs. That's best friends forever, okay? But no, the whole idea is as believers, we're called out and called in. He delivered us, Colossians 1:13. He delivered us out of the kingdom of darkness and translated us into the kingdom of God's dear Son. So he brought us out to bring us in.
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8: All ground is level at the foot of the cross. 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